down the Asherah pole that his grandmother had made, and he burned it in the Kidron Valley, which was the city dump at the time. It says, although he did not remove the high places, Asa's heart was fully committed to the Lord all his life. Asa removed some, but not all, of the pagan religious shrines in the land referred to as high places. We're not sure why he stopped short of doing this, but it's something some of the other kings will also have trouble carrying out. Many of these high places had been established a long time before the people of Israel had come into the land of Canaan from Egypt. These things were deeply entrenched in the land and among the people who lived there. But his heart, it says, was fully committed, wholly devoted to the Lord. For Asa, there was only one God, the Lord, and the worship of all of these imposters was not going to be allowed anymore. 2 Chronicles 14:4 says, he commanded Judah to seek the Lord, the God of their ancestors, and to obey his laws and commands. In addition to the spiritual reforms that Asa instituted during this time, he also began an extensive rebuilding and fortifying of Judah's defenses and its military. And then after this extended period of peace of some 10 years, Zerah, the Cushite, marched out against Judah with a massive army described as thousands upon thousands. In 2 Chronicles 14, it talks about this. They were equipped with chariots, and they were intent on destroying Judah. Well, from a physical point of view, Judah doesn't stand a chance against this huge army. They're going to get slaughtered. But Asa offers this beautiful prayer that we have in 2 Chronicles 14:11. It says, then Asa called to the Lord his God, and he said, Lord, there is no one like you to help the powerless against the mighty. Help us, Lord our God, for we rely on you, and in your name we have come against this vast army. Lord, you are our God. Do not let mere mortals prevail against you. Don't you just love that prayer? I mean, it's so heartfelt and honest, and it's sold out in trusting to the Lord. And the Lord struck down the Cushite army, and they fled. It says that the terror of the Lord had fallen on them. And Asa and the army of Judah pursue them, destroying their army, and they take this large amount of plunder and livestock from these invaders. Now, I want to make sure that we see something here that's important before we move on. When this enemy comes up against Asa and Judah, they don't just sit in their homes watching television and playing video games, throwing up a prayer and trusting in the Lord to bring victory. That's not how it was. They gathered their forces together, they strapped on their weapons, they faced off against the enemy, and they prayed and trusted in the Lord. And they fought and pursued the enemy when the battle was joined. Trusting in the Lord and relying on Him does not mean sitting back and doing nothing. There are times when we need to literally wait for the Lord and do nothing. But most of the time, we need to pray and trust and do whatever it is that the Lord has enabled us to do, taking advantage of the opportunities that He places before us and being responsible with what He has already given to us. And while giving our all, trust in the Lord. Following this great victory, the Lord sent a prophet to Asa, encouraging him to continue the work that he had started, saying, be strong and do not give up, for your work will be rewarded, he said to him. So Asa took courage and he continued his spiritual reforms throughout Judah, cleansing the land of the pagan idols, repairing the altar at the temple, and other things. He gathered the people together at Jerusalem, it tells us, and they had this huge ceremony in which they rededicated themselves to the Lord, renewing their covenant commitment. And the Lord blessed Judah with peace until the 35th year of Asa's reign. Verse 16, it says, there was war between Asa and Baasha, king of Israel, throughout their reigns. Baasha, king of Israel, went up against Judah and fortified Ramah
to prevent anyone from leaving or entering the territory of Asa, king of Judah. In the northern kingdom of Israel, things were not going as smoothly as they had been going in the southern kingdom of Judah. Asa became king of Judah in Jeroboam's 20th year as king of Israel. Jeroboam then died in the second year of Asa's reign, and his son Nadab took over as king of Israel. Nadab did evil in the eyes of the Lord, committing the same sins as his father, continuing to lead the people in the counterfeit religion and false gods that his father had created. Nadab only reigned for 2 years when he was assassinated by a brutal and ruthless usurper named Baasha, who then took the throne of Israel. Well, immediately after becoming king, Baasha proceeded to hunt down and kill everyone of Jeroboam's entire family, leaving no lineage for him at all. Unfortunately, Baasha was no better than Jeroboam or his son Nadab, because he also did evil in the eyes of the Lord, continuing in the same sins and continuing to lead the people into the same sins of apostasy as the two other kings did. It was not a happy time in the northern kingdom of Israel. 2 Chronicles 15:9 tells us that many people from Israel were defecting and coming over to Judah as they saw God's hand on Asa, and how Asa was truly devoted to the Lord. And these mass defections were at least one of the reasons for Baasha coming against Judah in war. Verse 17, it tells us, we read it just a second ago, Baasha, king of Israel, went up against Judah and fortified Ramah to prevent anyone from leaving or entering the territory of Asa, king of Judah. So in this 36th year of Asa's reign, Baasha began fortifying this town of Ramah, which was only 4 miles from Jerusalem, making it into this defensive stronghold and cutting off the main trade route in and out of Jerusalem. Well, this was a crippling blow which Asa could not let continue. In verse 18, it says, Asa then took all the silver and gold that was left in the treasuries of the Lord's temple and of his own palace. He entrusted it to his officials and sent them to Ben-Hadad, son of Tabrimon, the son of Hezron, the king of Aram, who was ruling in Damascus. Let there be a treaty between you and me, he said, as there was between my father and your father. See, I am sending you a gift of silver and gold. Now break your treaty with Baasha, king of Israel, so he will withdraw from me. Asa reacts to this threat from Baasha and Israel very differently than he did to the threat years earlier from the Cushites when they invaded Judah. When the Cushites invaded Judah, Asa immediately cried out to the Lord for help, trusting in him for deliverance. This time, though, when faced with this threat from Baasha, Asa doesn't seek the Lord at all. Instead, he relies on his own cunning and ingenuity. He takes all of the silver and gold out of the treasuries of the temple and his palace, and he sends it as a gift to Ben-Hadad, king of Aram, asking him to break his existing treaty with Israel and join Judah instead in a military alliance against Israel. Well, Ben-Hadad, verse 20, agreed with King Asa and sent the commanders of his forces against the towns of Israel. He conquered Ijon, Dan, Abel, Beth, Makkah, and all Kinnereth, in addition to Naphtali. When Baasha heard this, he stopped building Ramah and withdrew to Tirzah. Then King Asa issued an order to all Judah. No one was exempt, and they carried away from Ramah the stones and timber Baasha had been using there. With them, King Asa built up Geba in Benjamin and also Mizpah. So Ben-Hadad, he's happy to take Asa's money, agrees to switch alliances,
He breaks his treaty with Baasha. He attacks Israel's northern border, takes several towns in the area. Baasha, he's forced to stop his own planned invasion of Judah, abandons his fortification efforts at Ramah, returns to his capital city of Tirzah to address this new threat on his northern border coming from Ben-Hadad of Aram. Now, when Baasha abandons his work at Ramah, Asa, he quickly moves in and he dismantles the fortifications there, takes all of the building materials and uses them to fortify some of his own nearby towns. It looks like Asa's plan has worked beautifully. A good plan. Ingenious. Or was it? You see, it matters how something gets done and not just that it gets done. Let's look at the rest of the story, which is told in 2 Chronicles chapter 16. Verse 7 picks this story up. It says, "At that time, Hanani, the seer, came to Asa, king of Judah, and said to him, 'Because you relied on the king of Aram and not on the Lord your God, the army of the king of Aram has escaped from your hand. Were not the Cushites and the Libyans a mighty army with great numbers of chariots and horsemen? Yet when you relied on the Lord, he delivered them into your hand. For the eyes of the Lord range throughout the earth to strengthen those whose hearts are fully committed to him. You have done a foolish thing, and from now on you will be at war.'" Well, what did Asa do wrong? He relied on the king of Aram and not on the Lord. And as a consequence, it says Aram has escaped. The implication is, if Asa had relied on the Lord rather than this king of Aram, not only would the Lord have given him victory over Baasha, but the Lord would have also given him victory over Aram, who has been this long-time enemy and troublemaker for them. And how did Asa acquire the services of this king of Aram? Using the silver and gold taken from the temple of the Lord. That's not a good thing. He took what had been dedicated to the Lord to hire this pagan king to protect him rather than trusting in the Lord. The Lord said to the prophet that he had proved himself faithful to Asa before when he delivered him from the Cushites. Asa had no excuse for not trusting in the Lord. In this situation with Baasha too, the Lord has proven himself faithful. He's been good to him. The Lord says he's always looking for people to strengthen and to help whose hearts are fully committed to him. Asa was once that kind of person. He's no longer being that kind of person. Asa has done a foolish thing, he says, and he will now face war continually. Asa and Judah had experienced many years of peace, but he's chosen to take himself out from under the protective cover of the Lord and do things on his own, and the consequence is going to be conflict and trouble that he would not have faced otherwise. Does Asa's story sound familiar to us? It sounds a lot like our own story, doesn't it? We do a lot of the same kind of stuff. The Lord has proven himself faithful and worthy to be relied on. He's gotten us through the difficulties of the past. We have no reason to not trust him now too. The Lord wants us to trust him. It's not a bother for him to help us. Instead, he actually is looking for people whose hearts are fully committed to him to help and to strengthen them, he says here. Lord, forgive us for being so foolish, leaving you out of our life. Help us to be fully committed to you and to seek you at all times and to know with certainty that you love us and you want to help us. Amen? Look at how Asa responds, though, to the Lord's prophet confronting him about what he's done. In the next verse in 2 Chronicles 16, it says, "Asa was angry with the seer because of this. He was so enraged that he put him in prison. At the same time, Asa brutally oppressed some of the people.
What's going on? Asa is angry with the prophet. It says he's enraged. Rather than being humble and repentant and seeking the Lord to make things right, Asa wants to shut this messenger up. He doesn't want to hear the criticism and the correction. He wants to be affirmed in what he has done. And apparently there are others who had been critical of Asa's behavior who he brutally oppresses. When we respond to criticism and correction with it like this, we can be sure that our heart is not right. Even when the criticism is wrong and unfair, our reaction should be humility and looking for how that criticism can be used in our life to make us better. Anger and defensiveness are not the way we ever want to react. James 1:19 says, "My dear brothers and sisters, take note of this. Everyone should be quick to listen, slow to speak, and slow to become angry, because human anger does not produce the righteousness that God desires." Finally, look at what is said about the last days of Asa's reign in 2 Chronicles 16, verse 11. It says, "The events of Asa's reign from beginning to end are written in the book of the kings of Judah and Israel. In the 39th year of his reign, Asa was afflicted with a disease in his feet. Though his disease was severe, even in his illness, he did not seek help from the Lord, but only from the physicians. Then in the 41st year of his reign, Asa died and rested with his ancestors." So oddly, Asa, he doesn't seek help from the Lord for this disease that he suffers from, similar to the way that he didn't seek help from the Lord when Baasha came against him. Why? Did he not remember to seek God? Was he angry with God? Did he no longer believe in God? Did he not think God cared? Did he consider the issue too small to trouble God with it? Did he not think himself worthy of God's help? What's happened to Asa? The person that Asa was in his early years is very different from the person that he is now in his latter years. In his early years, he was full of faith and spiritual vigor. He trusted in the Lord. He sought him out about everything. He instituted important spiritual reforms throughout the country. He led the people in a renewal of covenant commitment to the Lord. When faced with the overwhelming challenge of the Cushite army coming against him, he prayed and he looked to the Lord for help. Then, when we read about Baasha's invasion, he's a very different person. He's no longer seeking the Lord for help. He's self-reliant. He's prideful. He's become secular in his thinking. He no longer appears to have any kind of personal relationship with the Lord. His heart has grown cold toward the Lord. Some things for us to consider as we reflect on Asa's story is, first, as we grow in experience and confidence, we don't want to lose our sense of dependence on the Lord, whether we think we are or not. And he's always looking to help us. We want to always be humble and repentant in the face of criticism and correction. And we want to be mindful of our heart drifting away from the Lord. Asa's final state, it didn't happen overnight. He didn't just wake up one day and have a different attitude. It was a slow progression over time. For those of us who have been a believer for a while, I want to encourage us to remain vigilant about our hearts. We don't want to grow cold in our relationship with the Lord. We want our relationship with the Lord to continue to be vibrant and warm to the very end. And there's no secret to ensuring that happens. It's a matter of priorities and how we are spending our time. I don't think Asa had doubts about the Lord being real or not. He still believed in the Lord. He wasn't drawn away to these pagan idols like his father and grandfather had been. I think it came down to him getting sloppy, proud, lazy, and secular in his living. To use the book title of Eugene Peterson, the Lord wants us to live a long obedience in the same direction.
1 Corinthians 10:11 says, these things happened to them as examples and were written down as warnings for us, on whom the culmination of the ages has come. So if you think you're standing firm, be careful.

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3: 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Wars happen. Conflicts rage. Lives are lost. The news is inundated with updates. Issues are turned inside out, angle upon angle scrutinized. In the midst of opposition to war, we can all agree. We all long for an end to bombs dropping, for casualties to stop, and freedom for all. 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

0: 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So now, here's Pastor Mike.
1: 2 Thessalonians, starting in chapter 1 this morning in verse 1. So as you're turning to 2 Thessalonians chapter 1, get your pad and pen out. There are seven things, and we're only going to look at the first seven verses this morning. I know some of you are here and you're just chomping at the bit to get into chapter 2 and into the prophecy part of it, the eschatology part of it. But I will tell you this for me, and don't get me wrong, I love end time study. I love prophecy. I love, you know, the study of eschatology. But for me, 2 Thessalonians, the greatest truths that are found in it are found in the first seven verses. You know, Paul is writing a fledgling church. He's writing a young church. He's writing a church, and at this time is going through great difficulty. Persecution from the Gentile world and from the Jewish sector is hitting them hard. False teaching is coming in. You know, it kind of reminds us of the times you and I are living in. You know, a lot of persecution going on, difficulty. You know, Rome is in control of the world, and now that Christianity has come to this community, persecution has followed it, and they're struggling. We read there in verse 4 that Paul talks about persecution and tribulation. Two interesting words he describes of this church experiencing, because the word there for persecution in the Greek, diagomos, means the loss of all things. It's also translated other places in the Bible as homelessness. So there were things going on where these people were losing everything for the cause of Christ. And the word for tribulation there, thlipsis in the Greek, means to suffer with anguish, to be filled with anxiety, to be, you know, afflicted. And so this church was going through some very difficult things. Paul's going to talk to them in chapter 2 about the hope of heaven, but before he gets there, there's seven things he wants to remind them of, and I think they're very important for us to be reminded of as well today. So let's write these things down, and then we'll take a look at them, the first of which is thanksgiving. Be thankful, we're going to find out this morning, is so important to the Christian experience. Secondly, faith. We're going to look at this morning what faith looks like, where faith comes from, and what faith produces, faith. And love, that fruit of the Spirit, he reminds them of. And endurance. You know, you need to be able to endure to the end, and we're going to talk about that this morning. And hope. Hope. He talks about hope. And then the object of our hope. And then he talks about, lastly, rest. How many need to rest? You know what the word means? It means to be relieved and to relax. How many need just to just go, man, I need to stop watching Fox News. I need to stop worrying about the government shutdown. Let me let you in on a little clue, gang. Our government has never shut down. Let me say that, and you, some of you who know what I'm talking about were in the upper room praying with you this morning, let me remind you, our government has never shut down. Because our government is an everlasting government. Our government is a kingdom who has a king, who sits on the throne, who rules and reigns in righteousness, and he's involved in the affairs of men. And his government is an everlasting government, and the government that you and I belong to has never shut down, neither will it ever shut down. Amen? Get your eyes on the right government. We don't look for our president. We look for our priest, our king, and our prophet. Amen? Jesus Christ. So we're going to look at that this morning. So very encouraging words Paul writes to this young church before he begins to straighten out some of the false understanding about the day of the Lord and his coming and all that's going to be pertaining to that. And so he begins this epistle, and just in the very greeting, there's something I want you to see this morning. And I'm going to try very hard to get through the first seven verses. I may not. I'll just warn you right up front. But he says, Paul and Silvanus and Timotheus. It's interesting. We know this is one of the earlier letters of Paul. The first letter that Paul ever wrote was 1 Thessalonians, followed shortly by 2 Thessalonians, because here they refer to themselves in their full names. Later on, they relax, and it's just Paul, Silas, and Timothy. But here we have their formal names, and they're writing unto the church of the Thessalonians. And I want you to see two things here. Circle them in your Bible, because he's going to talk about being in God and something that comes from God. Listen this morning, if you are in Christ Jesus, there's something that comes from God to you, and it flows to you like a river, and it's constant. And then he's going to encourage them, if you read between the lines here this morning, he's going to encourage them about a relationship in Christ. Listen, we're not religious this morning. I am certainly not religious. I never have been religious. I don't even look religious. I have people walk in here, and sometimes when they're here for the first time, they'll ask me, you know, can you point me to the pastor? Yeah, I can do that. Well, where is he? Well, you're talking to him. Oh, really? You're him? Yeah? Well, you don't look like a pastor. No, I know. You don't dress like a pastor. Well, what do pastors dress like? I don't know. Listen, I dress this way on Monday, Tuesday, Wednesday, Thursday. Why would I dress any different on Sunday? Jesus didn't. You see, I'm not religious. I never have been. I hope I never am. Because religion has the sense of organization about it. And God's more concerned about an organism. We're the body of Christ. Watch as Paul opens this letter in a very masterful way. He reminds us of three things just in the first two verses. He says this, unto the church of the Thessalonians, in God our Father and the Lord Jesus Christ, grace unto you and peace from God our Father and from the Lord Jesus Christ. Two things. Number one, the church of Jesus Christ is in God and God is in them. It's a relationship. Thus, he refers to God as our Father. We are the sons and daughters of the living God. We're children of the Most High. We have this kind of a relationship with him. We're the family of God. God is here this morning. The Bible says where two or three are gathered in his name, he's here. He lives in you. This is not the church. This building is just something that we erected for the church to gather in. You are the church. You are in Christ, and Christ is in you. When we come together, God comes into this place. When you leave, listen, he doesn't hang around here. Well, he's here on Monday morning when I show up, but because I bring him. But he doesn't hang around here. He's in you, and you're in him. And because he's in you, and you're in him, grace flows from our Father to you every nanosecond of every second of every minute of every hour of every day of every week of every month of every year for your entire life. Grace and peace, not just the peace of God, but peace with God. This morning, he's reminding these Christians there in Thessalonica that God's at peace with you, and God will give you a peace in the middle of this tribulation that passes all understanding. You ever been in those times and in those situations where, you know you ought to be stressed out, but you just can't be? Because there's this overwhelming peace that has come upon you because you have been in the presence of the Lord? This is what he's talking about. He says, unto the church of the Thessalonians, who are in God our Father and in the Lord Jesus Christ, grace and peace from God our Father and from the Lord Jesus Christ. I love that word Father. It means so much to me. I was sharing with the guys up in the prayer room this morning that there was a person who is new to the church that came here last week, and they asked me, you know, what title do I need to go by? Should I call you Reverend Mike? And if anybody knows me, that's a slap in my face. There's only one to be Reverend, and that's the Lord. Well, should I call you Pastor Mike? You know, what should I call you? And you know, and as the person was asking me, I was thinking in my mind, you know what? The greatest title that anybody could ever address me by is the Son of God. I'm a son of the living God. I have a Father who loves me, who's redeemed me, who gave me His name and an inheritance that's incorruptible, undefiled, and fades not away, reserved in heaven for me. When Paul employs this terminology to this church that is struggling, it's not just something that he throws in there for filler. He's reminding them of some great truths before he gets into this encouragement in the first chapter, and then later on into, you know, the false teaching that he needs to correct. The first thing he wants this church to know, the thing that you and I need to know in the time that we're living in, because we're facing persecution, tribulation is coming. Hey, my eschatology is that we're pre-trib rapture, but I don't believe we're pre-trouble. I believe trouble is coming to the church. You believe that? If you don't, then I've got some property to sell you in Florida that you can build skyscrapers on. Because trouble is coming to the church. Persecution is going to come. It always, you know, through persecution strengthens the church. But in this time, we need to hear some things of encouragement. Paul knew this church needed to hear some things of encouragement. And so he reminds them, you're in God. And God is enveloping you, and He will protect you. And from God comes this grace and this peace in the middle of any trial, in the middle of any persecution. It's yours. It will flow to you because God is your Father. No doubt Paul is, as he's saying those words, is thinking about the very words that Jesus said back in John chapter 14. And I want you to turn there this morning. These are precious words to me. You know, I read them often. I read them often. You know, I find myself when I'm done with my prayer time and praying for you in the morning and I'm done with my personal and private devotions and, you know, then I set my heart to study for, you know, the lessons I need to teach, the sermons that I need to preach, you know, on Mondays and Wednesdays and Sundays. And when I'm done with that, there's places in the Bible that I like to open. Scriptures that speak to me, that encourage me, that build my faith and give me hope. And this is one of those. It means so much to me because when I got saved and I went home and announced to my father and my mother that I was saved and I would be leaving secular college to go to Bible college, my father literally took me by the nape of the neck and the seat of the pants and ushered me out of his home and said, "You know what? You're a disappointment. You'll never amount to anything. You're a failure. You're going to go and waste your life on nothing." And I remembered those words. And so as I left there, I can remember standing in the driveway say it, just those words of the Lord just being reminded in my mind that no man has left house or home, family or friend for the cause of Christ, that God won't reward him. And I loved my father. 17 years I prayed for my father, and I finally got to lead my father to Christ and my mother to Christ. And on my dad's deathbed, he said to me, he said, "Son, I want you to know something." And I said, "What, that, Dad?" And he says, "I want you to know that I've been wrong these past 20 some odd years." I said, "Wrong about what?" He said, "Wrong when I threw you out of the house. Because you haven't wasted your life. I've wasted mine." You know, when you have your father still living, you know where home is at, don't you? And when mom and dad are still alive, you still remember the address. I still remember my old address, 1735 Grand Avenue. I still remember the phone number. Because there's those times where you want to go home because you need encouragement. You need strength. And you know that no matter what goes on, your father will always give it to you. I pray that my children know that. 10175 Natasha Court is their home. It always will be their home. 478-1965, you can call at any time. because I'm your father and I'll never stop being your father. Paul is reminding this church, you have a father and he'll never stop being your father. And I think that he's thinking of these words in John 14 where Jesus said, let not your heart be troubled. You know, I would encourage you this morning, you know, there are things around us that can trouble our hearts, are there not? You know, we're looking at the end of it. We've come to the end of it. The race is almost done. I believe this is the generation that will turn out the lights and lock the doors on this world as far as the church is concerned. You know, I believe we are the last and great generation. I believe that Jesus is coming in my lifetime. I believe that with all of my heart. And not because it's a wishful fantasy. There is evidence from the scripture, the prophecies that needed to be fulfilled, and we'll get into that later as we move through 2 Thessalonians, because we're living in those times where the Bible describes very clearly. Paul said it would be perilous times. Paul talked about doctrines of demons and seducing spirits and a departure, an apostasy from the true faith once and forever delivered to the saints. The church would go through trying times. Compromise would come. False teachers would enter in. False prophets would arise. Deception. When they were asked Jesus in Matthew 24, what would be the sign of your coming? What would be the things that would be going on in the last days? What would be the signs of the end of the world and the coming of Christ to set up his kingdom? The very first thing he mentions is deception. Be not deceived. And here, Jesus says, let not your heart be troubled. Believe in God. Believe also in me. Just keep your eyes on him. In my Father's house are many dwelling places. If it were not so, I would have told you. I go to prepare a place for you. And if I go and prepare a place for you, I will come again and receive you unto myself, that where I am, there ye may be also. Listen, what encouraging words. 2,000 years, the Lord has been preparing a place for us. I've had people ask me, what's heaven going to look like? What's the kingdom of God look like? What's life after death look like? What does all these things look like? You know, I don't know. I haven't been there yet. I'll let you know one of these days. But you'll be standing right next to me and I won't have to say anything because you'll be seeing the same things I'm seeing. But for me, what is everlasting life going to look like? What is eternal life going to look like? It's going to look like my Father's house. It's going to look like home. It's going to look like the place of protection and provision and encouragement forever and ever and ever in my Father's house. Are many dwelling places. If it were not so, I would have told you, Jesus said. Because of that, let not your heart be troubled. Believe in me, believe also in my Father. I'm going away. That must have been frightening. But I'm coming back. I'm going away, and while I'm gone, I'm going to be preparing a place for you. That where I am, you might be also. And when it's done, I'm coming back. I can't but imagine maybe the last nail that fastens the last board to the last stud is being driven in today. And maybe even today, I hope today, God the Father is able to say, God the Son, great job. You've got it all ready. Now go get your bride. Go get your bride. Because the Bible says the Lord is going to descend from heaven with a shout, the trump of the archangel, and we who are here instantaneous in a twinkling of an eye are going to be changed. This mortal is going to put on immortality, this corruption, incorruption. We're going to be whisked away, caught up to meet the Lord, and so shall we be with him forever. Soon the Lord will come for his bride. And he's saying, yeah, you're going through persecution. You're going through tribulation now. But here's what I want you to know. You are the church of God. You are the bride of Christ. You are in Christ and in God. And from God, your Father, comes this peace and this grace that flows to you. And then he says this, and here's the first of the things that of the seven we're going to look at this morning. Paul says in verse 3, we are bound to thank God always. We are bound, and he's going to talk about some things he can thank God for, but we are bound. The word there in the Greek for bound is obligated. Listen, I want you to know this morning, every one of you, myself included, we are obligated to give thanks to God always. Paul ended the last letter, as we ended there in chapter 5 of 1 Thessalonians, in verse 18, by saying this, in everything give thanks, for this is the will of God in Christ Jesus concerning you. It doesn't say for all things. There are things that I can't give thanks for. You know, if you've been in this present economy and you've lost your home, it would be foolish for you to stand on the doorstep as you're shutting the door for the last time and leaving your home that the bank has repossessed by saying, thank you, God, for repossessing my house. That's stupid. You don't thank God for that, but in that situation, you can be thankful. Because God never shuts one door that he doesn't open another. We don't thank God for terminal diseases. We don't thank God for persecution. We don't thank him for tribulation. We don't thank him that our houses are repossessed, our cars are repossessed. We don't thank him for trouble, but we can thank him in it. Because he remains a constant. Because here's what we know, our God shall supply all of our need. Our God shall supply all of our need through Christ Jesus because of his heavenly riches. And if what I need today is strength to face tomorrow, my God can supply that. I have so much to be thankful for. The problem today with most people is they are thankful for nothing. And they murmur and complain about everything. Listen, if all that God ever did for me was save me, and he has wonderfully saved me, I can still remember back 38, 39 years ago when he saved me. I was not looking for God when God found me, when he redeemed me and rescued me, when he dug me from the pit of destruction that I was in, when he washed me in the precious blood of his son, when he renewed me and regenerated me, when he filled me with his spirit and put a hunger in my heart for his word, when he caused the scales to drop from my eyes and the hardness from my heart, and he ripped open my chest and he reached in and he touched something so deep in me that I knew from that moment on I would ever be ruined for this world and ever want heaven to be my home. For that alone, I am thankful. And on my worst day here on planet Earth, I am thankful for what God has done for me. But beyond that, he's done exceedingly abundantly above all that I could ask or think. He gave me a wife I don't deserve. He gave me a family I certainly don't deserve. He gave me a church. He even allows me, who was an amoral, drug-abusing young man, to be called into the ministry. Can you believe it? And he allows me every Sunday and every Wednesday, every Monday, to get up and open this book and to teach you guys.
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12: 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Now, here's Troy Albano.
13: Spiritual warfare principle number 7. Don't fight for victory, fight from victory. You see, the battle's already won. Our Lord has spoken the last words. It is finished. Our Christ rose from the grave. It was impossible for death to hold him in the grave. Satan had no claim upon our Lord Jesus Christ. See, though, victory has already been won. This is spiritual warfare principle number 7. Don't fight for victory, fight from victory. And I like to read in Colossians chapter 2, verses 13 through 15. It's going to be the Amplified Version. When you were dead in your sins and in the uncircumcision of your flesh, worldliness, manner of life, God made you alive together with Christ, having freely forgiven us all our sins, having canceled out the certificate of debt consisting of legal demands which were in force against us and which were hostile to us. And this certificate he has set aside and completely removed by nailing it to the cross. When he had disarmed the rulers and authorities, those supernatural forces of evil operating against us, he made a public example of them, exhibiting them as captives in his triumphal procession, having triumphed over them through the cross. See, the victory has already been won. Here we see our Lord disarmed the rulers and the authorities, the supernatural forces of evil operating against us. He disarmed them. Not only that, he made a public display, exhibiting them as captives in his triumphal procession. Amazing. Having triumphed over them through the cross. It's the power of the cross. The word of the cross, again, is the power of God. We need to hear the power that comes from the cross of our Lord Jesus Christ. Because it was the cross that dealt with Satan, that gave him the death blow. Don't fight for victory. Fight from victory. Don't beg, Lord, help, help. And, oh, Lord, I pray that you would have victory in this situation. No, the victory is won. How do you pray that prayer if the victory has already been won? When a victory has already been won, what do? You praise him. You thank him. Praise God for what you have accomplished. It's like when you're watching a Super Bowl game and the game is already finished and your team has already won. The opposing team has lost. What are you going to do? Continually pray? Oh, God, I pray that my team would win. But the game's over. It's finished. If you knew that it is finished, you would be jumping for joy and just We won the Super Bowl. Jesus had the last words. It is finished. Don't fight for victory. Fight from it, from victory. Because when you praise the Lord, the importance of praise, it acknowledges the finished work of our Lord Jesus Christ. Really, that's all we need to do is praise Him. Praise the Lord Jesus. He's given us everything to live the victorious Christian life, to overcome the enemy, to win battles, to evict him, because it is finished. We have a Savior. Our Lord is in the heavens. There is a man in the glory, and his name is Jesus Christ. That's the work of the cross of our Lord Jesus. Acts 2:32, the Amplified Bible. He foresaw and spoke prophetically of the resurrection of the Christ, the Messiah, the Anointed, that he was not abandoned in death to Hades, the realm of the dead, nor did his body undergo decay. Think about that. When our Lord Jesus Christ, when he died, even his body did not go under decay. It wasn't corrupted. Well, what does that mean? Satan had no claim upon our Lord and Savior. Why is this important when it comes to spiritual warfare? Because you could speak this truth. When you pray, oh, by the way, when I pray against those forces of evil, and I'm sharing to them specifically who Jesus is, I would say, oh, by the way, it was a man without sin that overcame you. And he never underwent decay. Why? This is the word of God. This is the truth. Because you never had claim on him. There was nothing you had on our Lord. Absolutely nothing. That's why we need to know the truth. And the truth shall set you free. Acts 2:24. Let's turn to Acts 2:24. It's verse 22. It says, men of Israel, listen to these words. Jesus, the Nazarene, a man attested to you by God with miracles and wonders and signs which God performed through him in your midst, just as you yourselves know. This man delivered up by the predetermined plan and foreknowledge of God, you nailed to a cross by the hands of godless men and put him to death. And God raised him up again, putting an end to the agony of death, since it was impossible for him to be held in its power. Death could not hold resurrection life. It was impossible. The very life, this resurrection life, death could not hold. All the forces of evil, all together accumulated that day to hold our Lord in the grave. But it was impossible. Death could not hold resurrection life. It's amazing. And this resurrection life now indwells in us. We don't fight for victory. We fight from victory. The enemy's lost the battle. Jesus Christ has won. See, divine life, Christ himself, as a man, fully God and fully man, he suffered, he was nailed to the cross. Divinity was crucified, came down into the grave, and it came out on the other side of the cross as resurrection life. And that dwells in us. It was impossible for death to hold him in the grave. Let's turn to John 14, verse 30. King James Version. Hereafter, I will not talk much with you, For the prince of this world cometh and hath nothing in me. The prince of this world, Satan, had nothing on our Lord Jesus Christ. This is our Lord. This is our King. And this is who we represent. We are ambassadors of the King of Kings and Lord of Lords. We have the very life of our Lord Jesus indwelling in us. By the name of Jesus alone, the demons tremble. They fear. Don't fight for victory. Fight from victory. Our Lord won the battle. It's to enter into this reality by faith. Satan had nothing, no claim on our Savior. Let's turn to John 19, 28 to 30. I'm going to read out the Amplified Version. After this, Jesus, knowing that all was now finished, said in fulfillment of the scripture, I am thirsty. A jar full of sour wine was placed there. So they put a sponge soaked in the sour wine on a branch of hyssop and held it to his mouth. See, Jesus was on the cross at this time. When Jesus had received the sour wine, he said, it is finished. And he bowed his head and voluntarily gave up his spirit. See, we have to be very clear. You know, Satan had nothing on our Lord. Satan didn't even take his life. Here it says, the Lord voluntarily, he had the power to give up his spirit. When we are praying for people and we're speaking the gospel directly to those demonic entities and forces, oh, I tell them this. I want them to know and to remind them who we are in Christ as ambassadors of Christ. That, see, the Lord paid our penalties. See, he washes and cleanses with his precious blood. There is no excuses for us to evict the squatters on earth. The eviction notice is out. God is raising a remnant, warriors for battle, and to expose the works of the enemy in the unseen realm. The very power that rose Christ from the dead lives in you. Christ in us, the hope of glory. Lord, give us revelation that the eyes of our heart would be enlightened. It is finished. It is the Lord who gave up his spirit. Satan didn't murder him. No, Christ gave up his spirit. He had the power to do that. Jesus Christ is Lord. There was no claim, no nothing on our Lord. The enemy had nothing. I want to share a testimony. And I don't, I just find this quite interesting that when we were living in another home prior to moving to this one, we had a lot of gatherings in our home, and we still do in this home, and prayed for a lot of people. And I remember one day when I was just in the yard, in the front yard, doing something, I saw this white cat, an adult cat, just kind of by the bush, but it was just laying there. I didn't see any injuries. I didn't see any blood. It was dead. Right there, right in front, kind of by our doorway, okay, just around the other side of the wall, by where the flowers were, or the bushes. I never really thought about this, but this was in the beginning of our experiences with the demonic forces and spiritual warfare. And it was there, and we called the city to pick up the bot, to pick up the cat, and to dispose of it, and because we didn't touch it, our gardener, our landscapers, every week that he would come, he wouldn't even touch it, but no one would come to pick it up. So weeks passed by, months passed by, and all of a sudden I thought about something. That when you have a dead cat right there in the front, right around the wall by your door, and you have people coming in and out of the house all week long, you would smell the stench of something of death. The interesting thing is, first of all, we didn't know how the cat got there. We didn't know how it died, but it was there for many, many months, for 8-9 months still sitting there, till all was left was bones. But we never, ever smelled the stench of death. That was so unusual. Then think about it till later. Eventually, I went there, I picked up its bones and threw it away. But I believe that that was the power of the Holy Spirit. I believe because God was using our home for many things for the kingdom of God, even that, maybe someone put it there, maybe it was a spell, maybe they tried to put a curse, but whatever the case is, we were clueless. We did not smell the stench of death because our home is full of life. See, our Lord's body never underwent decay. That's an amazing story. Let's turn to Ephesians 2, verses 8 through 10. Praise you, Lord. For by grace you have been saved through faith, and that not of yourselves. It is a gift of God. Not as a result of works, that no one should boast, for we are his workmanship created in Christ Jesus. For good works, which God prepared beforehand, that we should walk in them. The Lord's called us to walk in victory. We don't fight for victory. We fight from victory. We are a people of praise. Lord, it is done. Praise you, Jesus. The victory has been won. 1 John 5:4. You know, it's a privilege. When I share the word, remember, the word of God is a two-edged sword. It is our defensive and our offensive weapon that causes wounds, that can pierce the enemy. That's why we speak the word. Because when you speak the word, it causes damage to them. And in 1 John 5:4, it says this, for whatever is born of God overcomes the world. And this is the victory that has overcome the world, our faith. Praise God. Jesus Christ already won the victory. He says, let's turn to John, I believe John 16:33. Praise the Lord. These things I've spoken to you, that in me you may have peace. In the world you have tribulation, but be of good cheer, take courage. I have overcome the world. Jesus is the victor. He's won the battle. Let us walk in it by faith. Let's turn to John chapter 11. John chapter 11. And it says here, 25, Jesus says, I am the resurrection and the life. He who believes in me shall live even if he dies. And everyone who lives and believes in me shall never die. Do you believe this? He's talking about Lazarus when he was in the tomb and he died, but the Lord came later. And he says, I am the resurrection and the life. Well, how could that be? the Lord yet did not go to the cross, was not yet crucified, buried, resurrected, ascended, seated in heavenly places. He says, still, I am the resurrection and the life, even before that. In the Lord's realm, there's no time or space. Let's not limit God. He is the resurrection and the life. Our Lord has already won the victory. Let's go to John 8. John 8, 56. I would always wonder about the passages in Hebrews when all these men of faith, they did exploits, they did mighty works, yet they did not receive the promises. It says in Hebrews, in John 8, 56 is this. Your father Abraham rejoiced to see my day, and he saw it and was glad. You see, in the Lord, Abraham saw the day of the Lord. He said he rejoiced and he saw it. It's amazing. See, we limit God. It's another realm. The unseen realm is another realm. And in Romans 6, it says this. Verse 1. What shall we say then? Are we to continue in sin that grace might increase? May never be. How shall we who died to sin still live in it? Or do you not know that all of us who have been baptized into Christ Jesus have been baptized into his death? Therefore, we have been buried with him through baptism into death, in order that as Christ was raised from the dead through the glory of the Father, so we too might walk in newness of life. For if we have become united with him in the likeness of his death, certainly we shall be also in the likeness of his resurrection. Knowing this, that our old self was crucified with him, that our body of sin might be done away with, that we should no longer be slaves to sin. For he who has died is freed from sin. Now, if we have died with Christ, we believe that we shall also live with him. Knowing that Christ, having been raised from the dead, is never to die again. Death no longer is master over him. For the death that he died to sin once for all. But life that he lives to God. Even so, consider yourselves to be dead to sin, but alive to God in Christ Jesus. You see, Romans 6 is past tense. All these things already have been done. And I like to read in Colossians chapter 2, verses 13 through 15. It's going to be the Amplified Version. When you were dead in your sins and in the uncircumcision of your flesh, worldliness, manner of life, God made you alive together with Christ, having freely forgiven us all our sins, having canceled out the certificate of debt, consisting of legal demands, which were in force against us and which were hostile to us. And the certificate he has set aside and completely removed by nailing it to the cross. When he had disarmed the rulers and authorities, those supernatural forces of evil operating against us, he made a public example of them, exhibiting them as captives in his triumphal procession, having triumphed over them through the cross. See, the victory has already been won. Jesus Christ already won the victory. The Lord's called us to walk in victory. We don't fight for victory. We fight from victory. Spiritual warfare principle number 7. Don't fight for victory. Fight from victory.
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7: 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I certainly hope that you're having a fantastic day. 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
10: I want to make a suggestion. Cultivate the habit of inviting God into whatever you're about. And if you're about something that you don't want to invite God in, get out of it. But if you're about something, you know, God, help me today. Open your calendar and say, God, this is my day today. I don't want to go into any of this without you. And you can make it more personal if there are things in your heart, if you're frightened, if you're angry, if you're resentful, if you're facing temptations, if you're filled with jealousy or envy or greed or lust, you can say, God, there are things in my heart.

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1: 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That's 855-577-2255. We're so glad you're here to listen. Today's program is part one of Pastor Alan's message called A Celebration of Jesus. Tune in tomorrow to hear part two.
0: I want to do something different with you tonight. I've been conscious for several days. I really had a burden to pray for the people in the church. And I've been doing that. I like to walk and pray, and I've taken some extra time to do that. But I wanted to give you the tools. You see, we're walking through a unique season. Darkness and ungodliness is more brazen than I remember at any time in my lifetime. There are other seasons in human history where it's been worse and darker. And I'm certain if I had lived in London when they were bombing it into complete rubble, you would have thought it was the end of the age. Or had you lived in Europe when they were rounding up the Jews? I mean, I can think of a lot of historic periods. But we're walking through a season where deception and dishonesty are very prevalent, where truth, as Isaiah said, truly has stumbled in the streets. And the impact of that in our lives and our families shows up in so many ways. And we need God's help. And we will not outthink evil or outstudy evil or outorganize evil. And I'm not against thinking, studying, or organizing. But that's not our path forward. The only thing evil will yield to is a power greater than itself. And when Jesus came to present the kingdom of God, he didn't do it principally with just ideas. He did it with a demonstration of the power of God. They said, we've never seen anybody like this. He speaks with authority, not like the biblical teachers that they were accustomed to. He could speak to the wind and the waves. He spoke to demons. One of the things that truly caused his reputation to just expand rapidly was the authority over demonic activity that he showed. He healed the sick. I mean, it was a remarkable demonstration of the power of God. And it wasn't an expression, I don't believe, of his divinity. It was an expression of a human being in obedience to Almighty God, giving expression to the power of God in his generation. And I believe God is still doing that in the earth. My Bible says Jesus Christ is the same yesterday, today, and forever. He told his closest friends that the things they had seen him do, they would be able to do. And so I don't believe that miracles ceased when the last of the apostles stepped out of time. Doesn't mean that it eliminates all suffering. Doesn't mean that God's people don't walk through the shadowed valleys. We do. Jesus as a miracle worker didn't end all of the suffering in his generation when he went to the pools of Bethesda. It was covered, it was encircled by people who were sick and infirm, and he healed one. In John, when he put the mud on the blind man's eyes in Jerusalem and told him to go wash, there was one blind man that he healed in Jerusalem. So don't imagine that because you believe in the supernatural power of God that it eliminates all human suffering, but it gives you hope that God will intervene on your behalf. Amen. And what I want to give you tonight is a bit of a toolbox, kind of some biblical foundations for why I believe we've been given permission to invite God into our lives to do what only God can do in our lives. And it isn't dependent upon me. My prayers are not more powerful than your prayers. If you understand what the Word of God says and you will believe it and apply it, you will get the outcomes. Now, the timing is not in our hands. Don't stamp your foot like a petulant child because God doesn't do what you want in the moment you want it done. My favorite time to talk about the supernatural power of God is when I need it the most. Because there's that voice in your head that says, oh, it won't work. And yes, it will. I have done this long enough. I've lived in the midst of enough people that I have seen God be involved over and over and over and over again. To the point that I can't say that I'm surprised when God is involved. But I am surprised at how determined we are to decline God's invitations. And that would be the invitation I would put before you tonight. See, really what I want to ask you to do is celebrate Jesus with me. Amen. There's no one like him. There's just no one like him. And I want to walk through a bit of scripture, and then I will pray with you at the end. But I want to give you the tools to go away and pray for yourself and to pray for your family and to believe God. Folks, we've got to be more than a historical society. And I earned a degree in history. I like history. But that's not why I do what I do. So a celebration of Jesus. I want to start in Revelation chapter 5. I put the whole chapter in your notes. I know it's long. Why do I have to come to church and read a chapter from the Bible? I can stay home and read a chapter from the Bible. Because it's such a majestic presentation of the throne room of God. It's every time I read it, it's emotional to me. And there's a variety of characters and there's several things happening. I'm going to try to have the discipline not to comment on very much because there's one point I do want to draw your attention to. But let's just imagine for a moment we get this join John in this peek into the throne of heaven. I saw in the right hand of him who sat on the throne. The book of Revelation bounces back between scenes on the earth and scenes in heaven. And this is clearly a scene in heaven. He who sat on the throne with a scroll with writing on both sides and sealed with seven seals. And I saw a mighty angel proclaiming in a loud voice. If there's a mighty angel, there are angels that aren't as mighty. Not all angels are the same. Proclaiming in a loud voice, who is worthy to break the seals and to open the scroll? But no one in heaven, on earth, or under the earth could open the scroll or even look inside. And then John said, I wept and I wept because no one was found who was worthy to open the scroll or look inside. I wonder how often we weep. Literally, how often is your heart broken? Are you emotional? Because the purposes of God might not be made clear. This isn't personal to John. It's not like he needs a personal miracle. He's weeping because the purposes of God may not be made plain. It occurs to me that we have cared so little. We've lived so deeply immersed in ourselves that the purposes of God, the plans of God, the ideas of God, folks, the only thing that will alleviate human suffering are the purposes of God. Amen. There's nothing in the history of human civilization that suggests we will fix our own problems. Given the opportunity, we will dominate, manipulate, and control one another. We'll make exorbitant profits. John's weeping. Verse 5, one of the elders said to me, do not weep. See, the Lion of the tribe of Judah, the Root of David, has triumphed. And he's able to open the scroll and its seven seals. There was an understanding in heaven that John didn't have. One of the elders in heaven said to John, you don't have to weep. There is someone with the authority to open the scrolls, but that wasn't apparent to John. It wasn't clear to John. There's awareness in the spiritual realm that we don't have. There were demons that saw Jesus and recognized him, knew who he was, said it out loud. There were demons that saw the Apostle Paul and understood who he was and what his life assignment was. And those were things that were not apparent to the people that were around them. In Jesus' case, he was in a synagogue, a group of people seeking the Lord on the Sabbath. And the demon in the synagogue had more spiritual insight than any of the people in the synagogue on the Sabbath. So one of the things I think we should reconcile is that in the spiritual realm, there is insight and understanding that we don't have, both good and bad. James said it. You believe there's a God. He said, good for you. The demons believe that, and they shudder. So the elder says, the Lion of the tribe of Judah, the Root of David, has triumphed. He's able to open the scroll and its seven seals. The Lion of the tribe of Judah. And then I saw a lamb looking as if it had been slain, standing in the center of the throne, encircled by the four living creatures and the elders. And he had seven horns and seven eyes, which are the seven spirits of God, sent out into all the earth. And he came and he took the scroll from the right hand of him who sat on the throne. And when he had taken it, the four living creatures and the 24 elders fell down before the lamb. And they each had a harp and they were holding golden bowls full of incense, which are the prayers of the saints. Did you know your prayers are held? I meet people say, I don't pray. And I'm like, what? Men especially, you know, I mean, men, we're better. You know, we've got this thing. We go, you know, Pastor, I don't pray. Do you breathe? Do you eat? May I make a suggestion? I'll quit on time. Don't panic. I know there's a lot of scripture there. But I want to make a suggestion. Cultivate the habit of inviting God into whatever you're about. And if you're about something that you don't want to invite God in, get out of it. I'm not clever. But if you're about something, you know, God, help me today. Open your calendar and say, God, this is my day today. I don't want to go into any of this without you. Or when you pull in the driveway at the end of the day, God, thank you for my home and my family. May your presence rest here. Or if you, when you pull into work in the morning, if it's a difficult environment and you're stressed about, God, I thank you for a job and a place to work. And I pray for this place today that your presence would be here. You know, with a collection of sentences, you can invite God into the midst of your life. And you can make it more personal if there are things in your heart, if you're frightened, if you're angry, if you're resentful, if you're facing temptations, if you're filled with jealousy or envy or greed or lust, you can say, God, there are things in my heart that I know don't honor you. Help me. Cultivate the habit. You don't want there to be bowls of prayers in heaven and you don't have anything present. Agreed? This isn't beyond us, folks. Well, you know, I don't know how to pray. Oh, stop. Tell the truth. I don't care enough to pray. I don't believe enough to pray. I'm too selfish to pray. I'm too distracted. Tell the truth. It's a much better place. But once you've crossed that bridge, then you can begin to say, God, help me. I don't even know what to say. I just know I need your help.
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0: I've got a new book, Let's Pray for America. It's 30 prayers to shape our future. It's an election year, lots of voices, a lot of clutter. We always focus on what we can do. Well, I want you to vote, but more importantly, I want you to pray. So we prepared this book to give you 30 prayers to shape these next few weeks, and I believe invite God to shape our future. Take a copy, share it with your friends, order some others. If we'll pray, we'll see God's outcomes this year in real time. God's moving in the earth. Let's join Him.
1: 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Now, let's get back to Pastor Allen with his message called A Celebration of Jesus. 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
0: I don't think preachers help you, because when we pray in public, in formal settings, so often, you know, we adopt a vocabulary and a tone of voice and we swell up a little bit. And that's not prayer. That's something else. That may be a leadership role in a public service. I'm not even saying it. There's not a time and a place, but I don't like to use prayer as a public transition. If we need to transition, let's say we're going to transition. We had to clear the stage a minute ago, so it wasn't distracting for the rest of the church. So I ask you to go talk to one another while they cleared the stage. It felt, I don't like to use prayer as some subterfuge. Prayer doesn't mean you can leave now, we can go eat. We typically pray at the end of a service, because I'm not in the business of delivering religious lectures. If that was my objective, I would have stayed in the university. because there's not an expectation of outcomes. It's just an exchange of information. And I'll share some information with you, and then you go do with it what you want. That's not why we come here. We come here to present ourselves to Almighty God, that we might be transformed in some incremental way. And so I don't ever want to come to this place to meet with you and not give multiple opportunities for God to meet us. So we will pray typically more than one time. And sometimes I give you prayers to take away. And sometimes I ask you to pray with one another. And sometimes we make proclamations. We declare what God has said about us. But the purpose of all of that is so that we understand we're not just here to collect information. We're to say, God, I need to be different. Become a person who prays. Bowls of prayers. I believe God's, those prayers are collected. I believe they matter enough to God. People go, how could God keep up with all that? Stop it. Google has a record of everything you search. And you believe it. Because some of you go out and delete it. Why do you have more faith in Google or AI than Almighty God? Google's interested in your data. It helps them know you, market to you, manipulate you. They'll sell your data. Well, God cares more about you than Google. So he's watching your prayers. He's not trying to be punitive. I think they celebrate in heaven when you and I care enough to invite God in. What do you think the tone in heaven was when Mary said to Gabriel, may it be to me as you have said? In my imagination, it was like electricity rippling across heaven. Did you hear that? She said yes. She said yes. Don't you want it to ripple across heaven because you say yes to the Lord? I don't like what we've done with this. We quibble and argue and debate and act as if God is so far removed and such an inanimate, inert force that the real force is in community and common thought. But folks, we can't save ourselves. We need God's help. And he sent Jesus. Prayer is what I sat down here for. Sentences of invitation. Can you do that? Will you do that? Pray a sentence prayer for the people in your life. It's okay to address the physical needs that you're aware of, but the real needs of our lives are much different than that. God, give them a revelation of yourself so that you could write their future. God, give them open hearts. Give them listening ears. You know, we get so heated up. We want the people, our kids, and we want them to get the car they want or the clothing they want or they have the friends they want. And I'm not opposed to that. But you be a voice in praying for kingdom things in their life. There's not a lot of those voices. Say, well, nobody prays for me. Stop it. Jesus does. He makes intercession for you. There's an evil, it's a wicked, demonic, murderous spirit that has settled over us that suggests the government will fix our problems. And the only way it's been able to become so entrenched is because the church lost the imagination that God will take care of us. I mean, those of us that fill churches, we're happy to have a government program announced. They're going to give us child care for stay-at-home parents. I mean, the government is not our nanny. It's an apostate church. God will care for us. We trade our freedoms. Prayer, bowls of prayer. That's where I was. I told you I wasn't going to comment much on this chapter. Aren't you grateful? It'd be a 12-part series if I was going to comment much. Each one had a harp, and they were holding golden bowls full of incense, which are the prayers of the saints, and they sang a new song. There's two verses to this song presented. Listen to these words. They're talking about our friend, Jesus. You are worthy to take the scroll and to open its seals because you were slain, And with your blood, you purchased men for God from every tribe and language and people and nation. You've made them to be a kingdom and priests to serve our God, and they will reign on the earth. That's what Jesus did for you. He purchased you with his own blood so you could belong to the kingdom of God from every tribe and every language and every nation and every people. And he's made us to be kings and priests to serve God and to reign in the earth. We will reign with Jesus on this earth one day. Then I looked and I heard the voice of many angels, numbering thousands upon thousands and 10,000s times 10,000. What's 10,000 times 10,000? I think that's 100 million. 100 million. 100 million angels in one scene. You can't see 100 million people at one time. I mean, that's like a drone. That's, you're up above them. They're going to go from horizon to horizon. They'll disappear. You'll lose the distinctiveness of this. It's an innumerable company. You're not alone. They encircled the throne and the living creatures and the elders. And it says, and they're singing. And he tells us the words to the song. In a loud voice they sang. Listen to this. Worthy is the Lamb who was slain to receive power and wealth and wisdom and strength and honor and glory and praise. I don't know what you think Jesus is worthy of, but this fascinates me. Worthy is the Lamb to receive power and wealth and wisdom and strength and honor and glory and praise. He's worthy to receive all of those things. All of those things will accrue to our Lord. Then I heard every creature in heaven, on earth, and under the earth, and on the sea, and all that's in them, every living being singing, to him who sits on the throne and to the Lamb be praise and honor and glory and power forever and ever. And the living creatures said, amen. Amen means so be it. May it be as you have said. And the elders fell down and worshiped. And we roll into worship and go, don't like that song. You have got to be kidding me. It's not my favorite worship leader. I think I'll just sit here and meditate. Please. We worship the Lord not because of the gracious help of those who join us, but because he is worthy. And in lifting our voices in thanksgiving and praise and worship, we break the stranglehold of darkness. And we make room in our lives for the Spirit of God to move. I told you there was one thing in this passage I wanted to draw your attention to. Go back to verse 5. The elder said to John, don't weep. The Lion of the tribe of Judah, the Root of David, has triumphed. He can open the scroll. John is directed to look at the Lion of the tribe of Judah. It shouldn't be lost on us that at the end of the age, when John has a revelation of Jesus, he's not presented as the head of the church. He is the head of the church, but that's not the presentation he's giving. He's the Lion of the tribe of Judah. Judah is one of the 12 tribes of the nation of Israel. It's a contraction of Judah from which we get the word Jew. And Jesus is very clearly identified at the end of the age in the midst of the Jewish people. So any perspective, any theological construct that suggests God has set the Jewish people aside or they fulfilled their role is ignoring the image of Jesus at the end of the age. Amen. If he's willing to be identified with the Jewish people, so am I. Amen. But John turns to look to see the Lion of the tribe of Judah. Verse 6, and he said, and I saw a lamb looking as if it had been slain. It's a deliberate paradox. He said, John said, there's one who's worthy and has the power to open, the angel, the elder said, there's one who's worthy to open the scroll that has the power. He's the Lion of the tribe of Judah. John looks to see the powerful Lion of Judah, and he sees a lamb that looks like it's been slain. It's the paradox of our Lord.
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11: Do you believe God is the same yesterday, today, and forever? 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My name is Mike. This is the thing. 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
13: 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Ephesians is a letter the Apostle Paul wrote from prison to the church in Ephesus, showing every believer who they really are in Christ. And right here, Paul tells us something amazing, that before God ever made the world, he chose us. You see, that's a truth that we can hardly take in if you think about it. It means our place with God isn't based on how good we are, how good looking we are, or even how much we've messed up. He chose us out of his own love. And that, well, it's the most secure thing we could ever hold on to. So today, Pastor Jack teaches that God chooses us, but he also gave us the ability to decide for ourselves what to believe. Love isn't real unless it's chosen. And that's exactly why God desires a true relationship with us. Not a programmed response, but one that comes from a willing heart. Now with his message called We Have Been Chosen in Christ, Part 1, here's pastor and Bible teacher Jack Hibbs.
14: God has chosen you, and there may be people in this crowd tonight that God has not chosen. And that might drive you up the wall. But listen, here's a little hint, a clue. It will only drive those up the wall who have been called. It doesn't drive up the wall those who have not been called. You want to know why? Because they don't care. They don't care about God's election. Now, does God prepare people for hell? The answer is no. People prepare themselves for hell, and we'll see this later on in Romans chapter 9 again. You cannot have a good God. If you had somebody say, why should I believe in your God? My child was born crippled, and I won't believe in your God that you say is a God of love. Listen, he's talking about your God, but in the wrong context. Satan is responsible for that garb. And so he'll say, I'm not going to come to Christ because you've got a bad God. Because a bad God sends people to hell. Now that sounds logical, and I would have to agree. If God sends people to hell, you got a bad God. But the Bible teaches that God saves people, and those who refuse to bow and to love and to know God, they choose the path of being without Christ in eternity. It's called hell. Nowhere in the Bible does it say that God ordains or foreordains or predestines any person to hell. Are you aware of that? Nowhere in the Bible does it say that. But it does say that God foreordains people to heaven. And there's a great, great difference. And we need to understand this, and we'll come to it as we go through here. But notice in Romans chapter 8 the progression. Foreknowledge. What is foreknowledge? He's chosen us, but it's based upon foreknowledge. That means God not only knows all things, but in our timeline. Remember, we take off in the airplane and we land somewhere in the airplane? Somewhere along the line, God, who knows all things in his foreknowledge, knowing what's going to happen before it happens, engineers into our lives situations and circumstances based upon his foreknowledge. Now, I don't usually do this, and I'll probably get in trouble for doing it. I don't recommend movies because I don't want to do that. But there's a movie that I'm actually going to write a thing out because I've seen it 9 times. And, to me, it is one of the best Christian movies I've ever seen. It's not even a Christian movie. But it's called First Night, and I don't know if you've seen that movie. Oh, have you? My gosh. Everybody must have seen this. Fantastic movie. And if you watch it with your Bible open, it parallels the scripture. So great! Well, I've got the movie down now where I have a hard time watching it without saying the lines with the actors. I've got it down. Even Guinevere's lines. I've got Princess Guinevere's lines down in that movie. And, you know, we just showed it to some friends just recently, and the movie's going on, and I start talking, you know, kind of like Sean Connery, you know, and you, I can't do it, but he always talks like he's eating something, you know, and it's Camelot. And, right before he says it, I'm like, I start to say it, because I know it's coming. How do I know that? Foreknowledge. I know it's coming. I know it's coming in the movie. I've seen it enough to know. God has seen it enough to know. Because where he lives in the eternal now, he sees in his attribute, he sees Adam and Eve in the garden, and he sees the end of the age all at the same time. Isn't that bizarre? But that's how powerful God is, and that's one of his attributes that he has. He's omniscient. He's all everywhere. He's all knowing. There's nothing that can escape him. He knows all. So not only sovereign in this thing of time and choosing, but we need to understand that he knows all things. He knows the absolute equation and its very answer. Situations to life, blessings, the cursings that seem to come into your life. Everything in between, God knew before you were ever born what would come into your life. He knows. Revelation chapter 5, verse 6 says, this is interesting, listen, hang on to your seats. Revelation 5, 6. In the midst of the elders stood a lamb as though he had been slain. This is symbolic language. Having 7 horns and 7 eyes, which are the 7 spirits of God sent out into all the earth. John sees this vision and it's symbolic. He sees a lamb, Jesus, having 7 horns and 7 eyes. That sounds like a nightmare. But it's symbolic language. John knew 7 horns meant absolute reign and completion. 7 eyes means that God sees all. There's nothing that misses his sight. Isaiah 46, verse 8. Isaiah 46, 8 says, remember this and show yourselves men. I like that. He's being sarcastic. Recall to mind, O you transgressors. Remember the former things of old. And it's funny because remember the former things of old. You kind of sit there and start scratching your head. I can't remember. That's the point. Man can't remember. We forget. He says, for I am God and there is no other. I am God and there is none like me, declaring the end from the beginning and from the ancient times, things that are not yet done, saying, my counsel shall stand, and I will do my pleasure. Don't you like when he talks like that? You know, you just kind of, I like when he talks like that. I'm going to do my thing. You can't even remember what yesterday was all about. I know the end from the beginning. I like that. The second point I want you to see is in the middle portion of verse 4, and that is man's choice is to decide. Man's choice is to decide. Back to Ephesians chapter 4. Man's choice to decide. He says here, that He has chosen us in Him before the foundation of the world, that we should be holy and without blame before Him. Listen to this. Man has a choice, we know that, and will fight to keep it. But when you have a choice, people, you must decide. Is everybody with me on that? If you want to have the ability to choose, with the ability to choose, you've got to make a decision. And you say, well, that's silly. Of course. Well, listen. God has His divine domain and authority to choose, and He does. But God has engineered within every human being the ability to make a decision. It is part of God's nature in us, creating us in His own image. Now listen, remember we're talking about the monkey pressing the button. That monkey's been conditioned. It's like a robot. You can get a robot. It doesn't matter. You get monkeys in here or robots. You have the praise group come up here and lead us in worship, and the monkeys will just be monkeys. The robots will just sit there. Why? They can't choose. God has given you the ability to choose, and with that comes great, great accountability. You can choose right now to just do your own thing, or you can choose to do God's thing. Tonight, at dinner, I chose to have blue cheese on my salad. Why? I like blue cheese. Why do you choose whatever dressing you choose when you have a salad? Because you like it. I don't want you to choose what dressing goes on my salad. And you wouldn't want me choosing what dressing goes on your salad. It is my choice. That is your choice. With it brings accountability. You're responsible. If somebody says, the blue cheese is contaminated, it's terrible, and I hear that input, and I say, blue cheese, please, and I get sicker than a dog that night, whose problem is that? Whose business is it? Who's at fault? I am. Choice demands a decision. A decision will result in an outcome. The world outside these walls are teaching us and our children, do whatever feels good. What feels good to you? The world says, do it. You see, they're conditioning them not to make choices based upon logic and reason and on courtesy, but they're conditioning our kids and our world to make decisions based upon themselves. But what they fail to tell them is if you choose to do this thing, it could cost you your life. And they're so blinded to the fact that choice demands accountability. It demands an end. It demands a result.
1: 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And now, let's get back to today's message. Once again, here's Pastor Jack.
14: It is given by God. Why? So we can goof up in the Garden of Eden and lose our spot in paradise? Why did Adam and Eve blow it? Wait, let's back up. Why did God allow them to have the ability to choose in the first place? Haven't you ever had that question laid on you? Are you ready for the answer? It's so simple. God had to place in the garden an item. In this case, it was some fruit attached to a tree. We don't know if it was an apple. If for it to be a temptation to me, it would have had to have been an avocado. I don't really dig apples. We don't know what it was. It was beautiful to look at, though. And whatever it was, Satan said it could make you wise, give you a liberty, put you on top, Eve. You can really go places if you just take that fruit. The fruit had nothing to do with it. The tree had nothing to do with it. Satan came along and basically said, why don't you choose Because you're going around this place choosing all kinds of things anyway, but didn't God say this tree, right? Yeah, choose that one, will you? Go for it. He did say no, didn't he? Yes, he did. So why don't you go for it? And she exercised her God-given ability to choose, and she chose wrong, and the result is the headache you're having tonight, and the death that you and I are feeling, and the human race, war, suffering, pain, and death. Because sin entered the world in that instant. She spiritually died. Why did God, in the creation, allow such a thing to happen anyway? Because of this thing. You cannot have those robots and those monkeys worship you or worship God from a true heart. You can get a robot to clean your house, drive your car, do anything you want. But listen, you don't come home to your robot and say, tell me you love me. I love you. Tell me again. It just really warms me up. I love you. Oh, wow, what a charge. It's programmed. And God has instilled within us the ability to choose, and without choice, God could never be loved, just like you could never experience love if someone did not choose to love you. True relationship with God is exercising choice, and choice being brought under the domain of God. I choose to follow God. Why? Jesus said, you did not choose me first, I chose you first. Jesus chose us. Why? Isn't this cool? Because He loved you. He loves us. He chose us. You can have your husband or your wife, and if they don't love you, yet they say they do, it does nothing but break your heart because it's not real. God wants a real relationship with us. And so God, listen, knowing in His foreknowledge that Adam and Eve would sin out, they would foul out of the garden. In advance, He knew it. Would you, if you were God, create the garden anyway and put Adam and Eve in there, knowing that they were going to foul out? I wouldn't. Because I'm so stupid, I would think, let's just make a bunch of people that just love me. And God says, I'm just, I'm holy. You can't do that. And it doesn't work that way. For it to be true, it's got to be real. For it to be real, it's got to be choice. Or else it won't work. There's nothing greater when your child comes up and says, I love you. Wow. Usually you're pulling them apart or, whatever's going on, or, you're battling the thing. And then for them to just say, love you, it's like, wow, why is it so great? Because it came from a heart just responsive and true. God knows everything, and man has the choice to decide, and that is a serious thing. It says before the foundation. This word before, listen, jot this down. It's a fantastic word. In the English, it's the word before. But listen to this. In the Greek, in its original writing, it's the word pro, P-R-O. It's pronounced like that too. And it means prior to, or in priority of. It means in front of everything else, above everything else, and before everything else. Now listen to this. He says, just as He chose us in Him, that is in Christ, before, priority one, He chose us tops, before He ever made the world. When God made the world, He had already put you on top of His list. Isn't that a trip? Before I did all these things, I made you priority one on what I was doing, why I was doing. Man, the next time you think you're just nothing, you need to realize this. You are before everything according to God. He put you in front of everything in His creation. Before all the world's foundations were laid, Charles Spurgeon said, you've heard this before, he says, I'm so glad that God chose me before the foundations of the world were ever laid, because He sure wouldn't have chosen me after I was born. And sometimes we feel like that, and that's not theologically correct, but we know what he's saying. But listen, being His child tonight, God's child, is the most secure, precious thing that you can experience. He never unselects you. He never unsaves you. He never unchooses you. You are either chosen in Christ or you're not chosen in Christ. And if you're chosen in Christ, you're probably saying tonight, number one, oh man, am I glad. Number two, you might be saying, I'm not sure if I am. Number three is, hey, I'd like to accept Christ and be sure about this. Every one of those three hearts, and it may be representative in this room tonight, God has chosen you. Or else you wouldn't think those thoughts. The person that's not chosen could care less and never thinks about it, maybe argues about it, but won't think about it seriously. Just to bring a little bit more security into our soul, Malachi chapter 3, verse 6, the Lord says, "For I am the Lord and I do not change, therefore you are not consumed." I'm the Lord, I don't change, and for that reason you're not going to burn. I like that. Thank you, God, you do not change. Isn't it funny? And then all the wacko theologians running around are trying to change the Bible. Trying to massage it and change it and make it say something else. Hey man, I'm glad he doesn't change. God doesn't change. Consider this. We have our free moral agency. That's what it's called within us that we can choose. And we enjoy it. In Joshua chapter 24, verse 15. Joshua, in that incredible moment there, standing amongst all the people, he says, "And if it seems evil to you to serve the Lord, choose for yourselves this day whom you will serve." What did he say? Choose. It's a choice. Yes, we do choose. We respond to God's offer. And that's a critical thing. Because our decisions will always produce a response. Listen, Jesus says, "If I be lifted up on the cross, I will draw all men to myself." We covered this a couple weeks ago. The world's got to look at the cross. The Bible says that God is not willing that any should perish, but that all should come to repentance. Did you hear that? God doesn't want anybody to die and go to hell. The Bible says that God weeps over the death of the wicked. Why? He loves them. So why do people go there? They've exercised their choosing, their choice to go against God. And God weeps over that. And that's sad. The third point in verse 4 is that the creation itself is subject to the Creator. It says here that we should be holy. And I love this. You don't see it on the surface, but it's that familiar word, holy, to us in the English. It's the word hagios. We've covered it so many times before. It means that He's claimed us, declared us. He set us out to be His saints. He does, not us. Not the Calvary Chapel, not the Catholic Church. God does. He says in His Bible. Because we are declared holy by God, we can walk in His holiness. People, listen. The creation is subject to the Creator. God creates it. He's controlling over it. Even though it be fallen, and it is on its course of, so to speak, destruction, God is still watching over it all. But the moment you are born again, born by the Spirit, God is still watching over it all. But the moment you are born again, born by the Spirit of God, you come into the family of God, or what we call, you become a Christian. If you are ever subject to God's control, you are even more now than ever before. You've come home. You've come to your God.
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14: 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And please, if you're ever in the Southern California area, come see us at Calvary Chapel Chino Hills. We'd love to see you there in person. It has been so good to be with you today, and I pray you find yourself in the grace and

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8: 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The good ones, the bad ones, the well-appearing, the poor-appearing, this language, that color. He is sent by God for you. And when that's first your belief, you just say, he was sent for me. That's the beginning of the journey into the heart of the Son.
9: 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In today's episode, Pastor Brian shares the second half of a lesson from John chapter 3. Dr. Chapel highlights the spiritual journey

0: Nicodemus, as we see his growth from his first conversation with Jesus to his willingness to leave his position and status after Jesus' crucifixion. You can find this lesson and many others when you visit unlimitedgrace.com. And while you're there, look for Pastor Brian's book, The Multi-Generational Church Crisis. This compelling book asks the question of the church, what could be accomplished in the name of Christ if we could better understand each other? Let's hear now from Dr. Brian Chappell as he shares the second half of the lesson, A Journey to the Ends of the Earth.
1: Nicodemus said to him, "How can these things be?" Jesus answered him, "Are you the teacher of Israel, and yet you do not understand these things? Truly I say to you, we speak what we know and bear witness to what we have seen, but you do not receive our testimony. If I have told you earthly things and you do not believe, how can you believe if I tell you heavenly things? No one has ascended into heaven except the one who descended from heaven, the Son of Man. And as Moses lifted up the serpent in the wilderness, so must the Son of Man be lifted up, that whoever believes in him may have eternal life." He is a leader in Israel, and yet he comes to Jesus at night. He's this cautious inquirer saying, "Do you have something I need? I mean, I recognize you can't say and do the things you do unless you're from God. But I think I know God. I think I know what he's supposed to be. But somehow I'm not satisfied yet. I've got questions still. I've got emptiness still." And so this "you are here" point begins with just this cautious inquiry of, "I don't have all the answers yet. I'm supposed to. But I know there's still some emptiness in me." This isn't the end of our introduction to Nicodemus. If you've got your Bible still open, look at John chapter 7. John chapter 7 and verse 50. Nicodemus begins this journey by acknowledging, "Jesus might have some answers for me." But that maybe gets underscored in John 7 and verse 50. Here's what's happened. The other Jewish rulers are getting intimidated by Jesus and the people following him. So they send soldiers to arrest him. But the soldiers, when they hear Jesus say, "We shouldn't arrest this guy. He tells us things we've never heard before." And so the soldiers come back, and the rulers are even more unhappy with Jesus. But verse 50 of John 7, Nicodemus, who had gone to Jesus before, and who was one of them, that is the rulers, said to them, "Does our law judge a man without first giving him a hearing and learning what he does?" They replied, "Are you from Galilee too? Search and see. No prophet comes out of Galilee." Now what Nicodemus has done here is he's just taken a little risk. You want to arrest Jesus, but doesn't our own law say you have to be fair? You know, you should give him a hearing. And instead, his own colleagues turn on him and they say, "Are you from Galilee too? The slums? Are you going to stick up for this guy?" Well, all that Nicodemus has said so far is, maybe we ought to listen to this Jesus. But he's not going to stick there. If you'll keep going through the book of John, you'll see that more needs to be done. John chapter 18. John chapter 18 and verse 24. It's another trial now. Jesus has been arrested by Roman soldiers after the Last Supper. And one of the places that he is taken is to the house of the high priest. Do you see that? John 18 and verse 24. Annas then sent him bound to Caiaphas, the high priest. Now, the full account of what happens in Caiaphas' house is in Matthew 26. We're not going to turn there yet. Let me just remind you. At Caiaphas' house, he's the high priest. Jesus is put into a dungeon. The throw into the dungeon is such that it would normally break the legs of a man simply thrown into the dungeon, a deep, dark place. But Jesus is pulled out, he's beaten, and then he's put on trial. "Are you the Son of God? Do you claim to be the King of the Jews?" Jesus at this point does not respond. And so the whole Sanhedrin, all the rulers who have gathered together in Caiaphas' house, make a final declaration. He is worthy of death. Did you hear what I said? The whole Sanhedrin gathers in Caiaphas' house. Who do you know is on the Sanhedrin council? Nicodemus. And at this pivotal place where he could have spoken, or someone could have spoken, to rescue Jesus just by justice alone, there is no voice raised. The silence is not broken. Nicodemus risks nothing. I might lose. I might lose my position. I might lose my reputation. I might lose all that people think me to be. I might risk too much. So he does nothing. And still we're not done with Nicodemus. One more place. If you look in your Bibles to John chapter 19. John chapter 19. Jesus' trial went forward, as you may recall, ultimately ending up before Pilate. And then a condemning sentence that put him upon a cross. Now, to all visual appearance, he is dead and done for. So what happens? Verse 38 of John 19. Verse 38 of John 19. After these things, that is, after Jesus' crucifixion, Joseph of Arimathea, who was a disciple of Jesus, but secretly for fear of the Jews, asked Pilate that he might take away the body of Jesus. And Pilate gave him permission. So he came and took away his body. Nicodemus also, who earlier had come to Jesus by night, came bringing a mixture of myrrh and aloes, about 75 pounds in weight. So they took the body of Jesus and bound it in linen cloth with the spices, as is the burial custom of the Jews. Now in the place where he was crucified, there was a garden, and in the garden a new tomb in which no one had yet been laid. So because of the Jewish day of preparation, since the tomb was close at hand, they laid Jesus there. Did you catch it? Jesus has been crucified upon a cross. You remember the account. His back opened up with the whip that flayed him, the thorns on his head piercing his brow, the blood running down, but not just from his brow, but from the nails in his hands, the nails in his feet, the wound in his side. And not only does Joseph of Arimathea, a disciple, take him down, but someone else comes on the scene. Who is it? Nicodemus. And Nicodemus helps prepare the body for burial with 75 pounds of myrrh and aloe, perfume that is intended to stop the stench of the body of Jesus. But it's 75 pounds. It's an extravagant amount. Those, it may say in your notes, who reckon what was going on, this was the equivalent of $150,000 to $200,000 of perfume. It's an extravagant supply, as what seems to be happening is the stench that Nicodemus is trying to stop is the stench of his own sin. I could have stopped this. I could have made this not happen. He was willing to tell me what I needed to know, but I took no risk for him. Nothing. When I could have saved him, I did not. What has all this gained me? My position, my wealth, my prestige, my reputation. I have it all, and it's worth nothing. I can't even look at myself in the mirror. I can't stand the smell of me, what I have done to him. And so he gets 75 pounds and then does even more. He is a Jewish holy man. He has the white robe, and here he begins to handle the blood-doused body of this itinerant rabbi. Does he get the blood on him? He's not even supposed to touch the things of the dead. And yet he seems to have come just to the absolute end of his world, as though he's saying, what did this gain me? everything that I've tried to do, the reputation, the scholarship, the religion, the wealth, what has this gained me? Nothing. I can't even stand me. And what he's willing to do when he has come to the very edge of that world is leave it behind. You recognize the fact that he would care for Jesus and touch the body and smear himself with the blood of this dead man is basically to say, I'm willing to leave my position, my status, my reputation behind. But the glory of that is, you must recognize that when you have come to the end of self, the Savior is there.
2: 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It may seem hard for younger Christians to believe, but people over 50 were raised during an era when 90% of Americans identified as Christian. These older believers were once part of a majority group that understood the mission of the church was to take control of our culture, to halt its evils. At the same time, Christians under 50 have lived their entire lives perceiving themselves as a minority that needs to make credible their faith to a secular, pluralistic culture. These distinct experiences and perceptions have a profound impact on the priorities different generations have for church ministry. It's no wonder that younger and older believers don't always see eye to eye. In his new book, The Multigenerational Church Crisis, Dr. Brian Chappell asks the question, what could be accomplished in the name of Christ if we could better understand each other? 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You can request your copy of The Multigenerational Church Crisis when you donate online at unlimitedgrace.com or by calling 844-41-GRACE. 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And now, more from Brian Chappell on today's Unlimited Grace.
1: When Nicodemus has all the scholarship and all the reputation that should satisfy him, he goes to Jesus. And when his colleagues begin to turn against Jesus, but Nicodemus still has questions, maybe he's the guy. He at least puts the maybe in, doesn't defend Jesus a lot, but at least puts maybe in the first trial. And Jesus is there. And then when Nicodemus totally abandons his own principles and lets Jesus be murdered by the mob, Jesus is still in the picture. And finally, when he faces his own disappointment of everything that he's allowed to happen, and he tries to cover the stench with this extravagance of wealthy perfume, Jesus is still there. At every point of his disappointment, Jesus was still there. Why is that important for you to know? Because some of you know exactly what I'm talking about. At every stage, establishing family, establishing career, raising kids, moving forward, you've had all these things the world says should satisfy, should make it right, and the emptiness doesn't go away. And at every stage, what has happened in your life as is happening right now in this service is Jesus is still there. At the end of the journey of self is a Savior. Anne Lamott, the novelist, talks about it that way as an immature yet learning Christian describes her own conversion. She says it this way. I never felt like I had much of a choice with Jesus. He was relentless. I didn't experience him so much as the hound of heaven, as the old description has it, chasing after you. Jesus to me was more the alley cat of heaven, who seemed to believe that If it just keeps showing up and mewing outside your door, you'll eventually open up and give him a bowl of milk. I resisted as long as I could. Like Sam I am with green eggs and ham. I would not, could not in a boat. I could not, would not with a goat. I do not want to follow Jesus. I only want expensive cheeses. Or something. Anyway, he wore me out. He won. I was tired and vulnerable, and he won. I let him in. This is what I said at the moment of my conversion. I said, okay, come in, I quit. And then I came to believe. Believe what? To believe that at the end of the journey to the end of your earth is the beginning of a journey to the heart of the Son. The Son of God at the end of your journey of self is still there and is still saying, you come with me. If you're ready to step out of your realm and enter my realm, I've been there. And I can get you there. How? Jesus says, whoever believes in me would have eternal life. What are you supposed to believe? Well, believe that Jesus was sent for you. That's the essence way back over there in John 3 of what Jesus is explaining to Nicodemus. It's verse 13. No one has ascended into heaven except he who descended from heaven, the Son of Man. Now, that language may not echo in your brain that would have, way it would have in Nicodemus's. It's the language of Daniel 7. As Daniel, the Old Testament prophet, is speaking about the coming of the Messiah and says when he's coming, the Son of Man, who he will be declared to be, will gather people from all languages and people and nations to himself. He will be sent for all kinds of people. The good ones, the bad ones, the well-appearing, the poor-appearing, this language, that color. He is sent by God for you. And when that's first your belief, you just say, he was sent for me. That's the beginning of the journey into the heart of the Son. To just have some sense of what that would mean. It's expressed in a story fashion in the book, children's book, The Watsons Go to Birmingham. Now, if you've seen the Hallmark movie, the book is different. In The Watsons Go to Birmingham, 10-year-old Kenny Watson is saved from terrible hurt by an amazing provision of God. Before the Watsons move to Birmingham, Kenny has had some experience in the church. He writes about it. Every once in a while, Mama would make me go to Sunday school. Even though it was just a bunch of singing and coloring books and listening to Mrs. Davidson, I learned one thing. I learned about getting saved. I learned how someone could come up to you when you're feeling real, real bad and could take all your problems away and make you feel better. I learned that person who saved you was your personal saver. He was sent by God to protect you and help you out. Which didn't make sense when the Watsons moved to Birmingham and Kenny was mercilessly teased on the bus for what he looked like and how he talked and thought there was no way out. Where was his personal savior now? One day there's two new boys at the bus stop. When the bigger of the two boys got on the bus, he said to the driver in a real down-home accent, "Thank you for stopping, sir." And when he said that, wrote Kenny, I knew right away. I knew that God had finally gotten sick of me being teased and picked on all the time. As I looked at this new boy with the great big smile and the jacket with holes in the sleeves and the raggedy tennis shoes and the tore-up blue jeans, I knew exactly who he was. Maybe he didn't live a million years ago and didn't have a beard and a white robe and he wasn't born under a star, but I knew who he was. God had finally sent me some help. I knew God had sent my personal savior, because the jokes and the jibes that had been aimed at me would now fall on him. It's exactly what a personal savior does. That all the sin and the shame that is justly ours, God would send Jesus to take in our behalf. Jesus says, even as Moses lifted up the serpent in the wilderness, so must the Son of Man be lifted up. What a strange statement. Do you remember what it's about? Back there in the Old Testament, the people of God are getting tired of walking in the desert. And they complain against God, who has delivered them from slavery and given them man in the wilderness. And, you know, God, you know, do better. And emblematic of the poison that is coming out of their lips, God sends among them poisonous snakes. And as the people begin to cry out for their salvation, God says to Moses, I want you to fashion a serpent of bronze and you lift it up on a pole and say to the people, look at it and you'll live. Now, I must tell you, from the time I heard that story in Sunday school, I always thought to myself, well, why wouldn't anybody do that? I mean, just look at it. You'll live. Why not? Because of what it looked like. It did not look like God. That serpent didn't look like Moses, their deliverer. What did that serpent look like? It looked like their sin. They had to face their sin before God. And now Jesus says to Nicodemus, even as Moses lifted up the serpent in the wilderness, so must the Son of Man be lifted up. Nicodemus, you must look at me and see your sin. The bloody mask that will be lifted up, the back that is torn open, the nails in the hands, that is the consequence of your sin. But Nicodemus, if you will see your sin on me, you will be free of it. Look at me, and you will live. Believe that your sin is on him, and any barrier that's between you and God is gone. Here's the reality. If we look at him and see our sin on him, God looks at him and pardons us. That's the exchange. If I will believe that I'm not made right with God by my performance, by my profession, by my scholarship, by my wealth, by anything I do, but if I believe I'm made right with God by what Jesus has done in my behalf, then my sin is on him. And God looks at him and pardons me.
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15: Weren't intended to bear the burdens of life or navigate your faith on your own. 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
16: You know, we hear stories all the time about arguments that go on in churches, and there's a term called a church split. And that's a terrible thing to go through. We have people in our church who came to Shadow Mountain after the awful experience of going through a divisive, terribly disunified situation in their former church, and it hurts, and often hurts for a long time. Almighty God never intended that to be. Jesus Christ died that we might be one in him. And in the book of Ephesians, he makes it clear that unity in the faith is important. So today we finish up what we started yesterday in a discussion of the oneness of faith. Hey, we want to give a shout out to our friends in Canada. You know, Turning Point is on the radio and on television in many countries around the world and in many languages around the world. But we have a special affinity with our friends in Canada. They're so close by, and they're so faithful to the Word of God. So many wonderful followers of the Lord in Canada. And I just want to let all of you know that it's important for us to communicate to you that when you give to Turning Point, you're giving to Turning Point Canada, and that your money stays in Canada to support the many stations that carry Turning Point throughout your nation. The money doesn't come across the border to help us. In fact, on many occasions, we have helped Canada get started in some of the marketplaces where Turning Point now is doing so well. We love the Canadian brethren. We know sometimes there's a misunderstanding about that. So periodically, I'm just going to mention it to you so you know that you can give with confidence in Canada, knowing that your money stays there to help the Canadian people learn the Word of God and follow Jesus Christ. Here is part two of the oneness of our faith. If you go to Rome today, one of the buildings that still is pretty much intact is the Pantheon. Now, let me take that apart. The word pan means all, and theos means God. The Pantheon is a place for all gods. And if you walked into that building, you would see shelves where the different pagan gods have been placed. And when the Romans would go and fight against another nation, they would bring back captives when they won, but they would also bring back all of their gods. Guess what they did with them? They put them in their pantheon. The Romans had this deal. If you get enough gods, there's going to be one there for everybody and for everything you're going through. Go find the god for this and god for that. The problem is, there's only one god. Now, let me ask you this question. Do you know why the Christians were killed by the Romans? Romans were angry at Christians because they were Christians. In fact, the Romans were very accepting of other religions based upon their pantheon. But the Romans came to the Christians who said Jesus Christ is our Lord, and they wanted to put their Lord in the pantheon, and the Christians said, we're not putting our God on the same shelf with Jupiter and Juno. No, he's one Lord. He's not among many lords. He's not going in the pantheon. And they fed the Christians to the lions. They fed the Christians not because they were Christians, but because they said there is one Lord. I need to tell you, that's a hard saying today. Everybody wants to be, you know, kind and let's all get along and all that. And your God is as good as my God. No, I mean, I hate to say this, but the Bible doesn't teach that. The Bible says that there's one Lord. One Lord. That's it. The Bible says there's one man between God and us, and that man is Christ Jesus. And Jesus himself said this. He said, I am the way, I am the truth, I am the life. Now, in case you don't understand that, he added another sentence. No man comes to the Father except through me. You say, isn't that kind of hard line? Well, I just want to be what the Bible says I should be. The Bible says that's true. There are not many religions that lead to the same place. If you want to go to heaven, you have to find Jesus Christ and accept him as your Savior. He is the only way to heaven. And the Bible says when you're a Christian and you come to grips with that, now you can celebrate the fact that you're in one body with all the other Christians. You got one Holy Spirit living in your heart. You got one hope that heaven is coming, and you have one Lord, the Lord Jesus Christ, who is, the Bible says, one day every knee will bow and every tongue confess that Jesus Christ is Lord to the glory of God the Father. We have one Lord. Amen. So, then he says, we have one faith. Oh, you say, Pastor, there are many faiths. No, that's not what he's talking about. He's saying, as Christians, we have one faith. What is our faith? We have this book that instructs us to do what we need to do. This book will tell you how to get to heaven, and it will also tell you how to get along on your way to heaven. This is God's book of instruction. You want to know how to live the Christian life? You got to read this book. You want to know how to be successful and prosperous as a Christian businessman? You got to read this book. You want to be a good, godly Christian parent? You'll find some great things in this book. All the things you need to be a Christian is in your book, the Bible, and that's your faith. And there's only one. I mean, there's a lot of different versions of the Bible, like the King James and the New King James and the New International. I preach from the New King James. And people ask me, why do I do that? And I tell them, because I want to. This is the Bible I read. I grew up on the King James, and when my father was in the last years of his life, he was on the committee that drafted the New King James, getting rid of some of the words that antiquity has lost meaning for. And I've loved this translation of the Bible. I don't say there aren't any others, but this is what I study when I'm trying to figure out what is my faith. And Jude tells us that our faith has been once for all delivered to the saints. What does that mean? We have everything God wants us to know. If somebody comes along and says to you, I know this is not in the Bible, Pastor. Whoa. If it's new, it's not true when it comes to your faith. Because God has said everything he's going to say about our faith in between the two covers of this book we call the Bible. So he says there's one body. If you're a Christian, you're in this universal church. There's one Holy Spirit. The third person of the Trinity lives within your heart if you're a Christian. There's one hope. If you believe what God says, you know that one day you're going to go to heaven. If he comes back before you die, you're going up in the rapture. If he comes back after you die, you're going up in the resurrection. And he says there's one Lord, not many, just one. And there's one faith, that's the Bible. And there's one baptism. And boy, I'm going to stop here and talk to you for a minute. You're probably thinking there's many kinds of baptisms. Maybe you come from a different tradition. You know, I know of several kinds of baptism. Some people get sprinkled, and some people get poured. They actually pour water on them. And some people are dunked. That's what they call our baptism. And you know what? Back in the Midwest, there are some churches that practice this doctrine, triune immersion. You know what that is? Triune means three. When you get baptized, once for the Father, once for the Son, and once for the Holy Spirit, you come out dried as a prune, but you get baptized. Now, baptism is a very important thing, and I'm not making light of it at all. I remember when I first started in the ministry, I discovered that there are a lot of things I needed to know that they didn't teach me in seminary. Nobody ever taught me to baptize anybody. I mean, I feel sorry for the first people I baptized. Well, I want to tell you about this woman who was the first lady I ever baptized. I don't think she'd get mad at me because we joke about this now since we still know each other. She was the thinnest woman I ever met in my life. I mean, she was absolutely almost not there. But I didn't understand. When you put people in the water, you got to bring them back up, and her feet wouldn't go down. They floated on top. Ladies and gentlemen, I floated her out of the baptistry to the other side. She'll never let me forget that, ever. I remember baptizing a guy that I had led to Christ. He was a former football player. He weighed 350 pounds. When I put him in the water displacement baptized the whole choir. I mean, it was unbelievable. So I've been through some baptism experiences. Now, baptism is so important in the Bible because it's the first command that is given to every person who becomes a Christian. And it is also commanded when you preach, go into all the world and preach the gospel, baptizing those who believe. That's what the scripture says. When I was growing up in my daddy's church, here's what they did. When it was time for a baptism, somebody would come in for this way. They had two ways. And when they got into baptism, my father would say, do you believe in Jesus? Yeah. Are you trusting him for eternal life? Yes. I baptize you in the name of the Father, Son, and Holy Spirit. And they're gone. They never said a word. But here's what I found out, ladies and gentlemen. When you got baptized in the New Testament, it was the line of demarcation for your faith. If you were just a Christian, you wouldn't get in trouble. But if you were a baptized Christian, you were a target. Because in baptism in the New Testament, they didn't baptize in a warm pool with a bunch of Christians watching. Their baptisms took place in the center of town, in a creek or a river or whatever was there, and they stood before their whole pagan culture telling them that they had become a Christian in one Lord. They had put their faith. And from that moment on, they were targeted. But there's no reason for us not to get baptized when it's God's first word to us. You say, if I don't get baptized, am I going to heaven? Absolutely. The thief on the cross was saved, he didn't get baptized, and he went right to paradise.
17: Baptism doesn't save you. It's the outward expression of your faith. But it's important, and we have somehow allowed it to get pushed down. I'll tell you the truth. I'd rather have one baptism in every service where a man or woman, young man or young woman, gets up and says, "This is how I became a Christian, and I've come here to be baptized," than to have 50 people running through the water as fast as they can just to say they were baptized. Ladies and gentlemen, baptism is important. If you're not baptized, it doesn't mean you're a lesser quality of Christian. Some of you aren't baptized because you didn't know it was important. But the Bible says it is. If the early Christians could stand in the middle of their town and preach the gospel with their testimony in front of all the pagan people who didn't like them and ultimately wanted to kill them, by the grace of God, we can stand up in front of a bunch of our friends in the Christian church and say, "I'm being baptized to tell you I am a Christian." Amen. He says there's one body, one spirit, one hope, one Lord, one faith, one baptism. And the final of the seven is one God. We are monotheists, not polytheists. We're monotheists. That means we believe in one God. Paul started his 7 points with this statement. There's a body of Christ. And he ends his statement by saying, because there's a body of Christ, there's one God. Have you ever noticed, as you study these lists of unity, what's not there? There's nothing in here about our worship style. There's nothing in here about the kind of seats we sit in. There's nothing in here about the color of carpet in the auditorium. There's nothing in here about the ethnicity of the pastor who's preaching. Here's the one I love. There's nothing in here about the age you have to be when you quit preaching. There's nothing in here about that. All of these things are incidental. We aren't going to agree about all of these things, but Paul says, here's what you need to agree about. Listen to me. You need to agree that there's one body, one spirit, one hope, one Lord, one faith, one baptism, and one God. Stay unified on those things. Disagree about everything else if you want to, but never disagree about the things which are the unity of the body of Christ, the points of unity. Now, we're almost done here, but let me not quit this until I give you some practical things that Paul wants us to know. I therefore, the prisoner of the Lord, beseech you to walk worthy of the calling with which you were called. And how do you do that? Watch this. With all lowliness and gentleness and long-suffering, bearing with one another in love, endeavoring to keep the unity of the Spirit in the bond of peace. Now, Paul gives us some really practical things to help us understand. If you want to have unity in a body, or if you want to have unity with your staff where you work, even in the secular environment, humility has to be a little bit a part of what you do. He says, do this with all lowliness. It's a phrase for humility. And the first thing we need to do to retain unity in the church is humble ourselves. Get over ourselves. Quit thinking we're the whole package. How do you like to work in a situation where somebody thinks they're the whole package? Unity starts with humility. We can't be filled with ourselves and maintain unity. We can't be puffed up. We can't think of ourselves as better than others without causing separation and discord. The Lord Jesus, we are told, humbled himself and became one of us so that he could be our leader and take us to heaven. We need to practice humility. Humility is necessary for unity in the church. One of my favorite stories, which I've shared with you before, what is so appropriate here. People have asked me on occasion, who worked for you for the shortest time since you've been a pastor? And when I tell them, I had a guy that worked for me for 15 minutes, they look at me like, you're kidding me. No, here's how it happened. Before we built this building and the other buildings here, these big buildings, we had just the buildings that were here when we got this campus. So all of our buildings were multi-use buildings. When we had Sunday school, we set chairs up this way. Then we had to take them down because a college class met in there the next day. I mean, everybody here had to be willing to work, and we made it work, but it was really hard. Well, we brought this guy to campus, who we thought was going to be our small group leader, and we had a meeting with him, with all of our staff, to sort of verify that we knew who he was. And it was over in the ad building, and we had to make the chairs in a separate way. So I told everybody, grab a chair. Let's get this room set up. And I looked over, and my candidate was sitting over there in a chair watching. And I went over, and I said, can you give us a hand? And he said, I don't do chairs. I said, come on. I told him, I said, you can't work here if you don't do chairs, so I'm going to get somebody else. He said, what? I said, you know, that's such a spirit of... You're too proud to do chairs. If you work here, nothing's beneath your dignity if it's for the Lord of Heaven. And he didn't work here. I don't know what he's doing, but I promise you, he's not doing chairs someplace. But he's not coming back here. I think that's kind of a silly little story. I kind of like it because nobody works for anybody for 15 minutes, but I had a short-term employee. But it's a good reminder to us, isn't it? If you're in the body of Christ, you're not looking at whether this is something that's a part of where you are in your stratus of life. We're servants. Servants serve. Do you want to know how to tell whether or not you're a servant? Let me help you. By how you act when somebody treats you like one. As soon as you do that, you'll find out, am I a servant or am I just praying around here like some big shot? Humility is critical for unity. And then he says meekness. What is meekness? Meekness is power under control. Meekness is having it all that you could just blow somebody away, but you don't. Meekness is having power that you don't always use. One time Jesus was accosted by his enemies, and in the midst of that time, he said, I could call the angels of heaven to come down here, as many as I want. But aren't you glad he didn't? Because if he'd have called the angels down here to rescue him, we wouldn't be Christians. We wouldn't be saved. Meekness is having all the power, but not always feeling like you got to demonstrate that you have all the power. Listen to me. Somebody once told me this. If you have to keep telling everybody you're the leader, you're not. You have to be the leader by who you are and how you function with humility and meekness. Have this power from God and use it sparingly when the time comes. Humility with all lowliness. Patience is the next one, with all long-suffering. If you've been a part of a church for any length of time, you know that it takes some patience because we're all different. We come from every different background, and we think about things differently, especially those ancillary things. We need to be patient with one another. Don't think, oh, I got this, and you jump off and tell everybody why they're wrong and you're right. The one I like the best in this list is the last one, forbearance. Forbearance is a word that means literally putting up with one another. Isn't that great? When you're in a body of church or organization, there has to be a certain amount of just being willing to put up with one another. I mean, some of y'all do some crazy things, but I put up with you. And I know that I say some crazy things and you put up with me. We put up with each other because way beyond all of that are the oneness things of who we are in Christ. We are one. Oh, hallelujah. Somebody says, how hard is it to do this? Well, look at verse 3 in Ephesians 4. It says, endeavoring to keep the unity of the Spirit in the bond of peace. Unity is hard to maintain. Unity takes work on the part of leadership and people in the church. You have to endeavor to do it. Sometimes I've thought during periods of my time here that endeavoring to keep the unity was the hardest thing I was doing. It was the hardest work I did. But I'm so thankful I did it. Because to have unity, you have to work at it. How many of you know we don't just naturally get along with each other? We didn't wake up one day, we're Christians, and we just, oh, yes, we're all fine. No, unity takes effort on our part. We have to work at it. I usually read a lot of books when I'm on summer break. And this book was recommended to me. It was on the New York Times bestseller list. It's a secular book. But man, was it ever a fun read. It's called Boys in the Boat. And it's the story of the 1936 University of Washington crew team. This crew team won a gold medal in the Olympics in 1936. And they were from the backwoods of Washington State. Author Daniel James Brown shows how the University of Washington built this team from kids who were raised on farms, logging towns, near shipyards. And when they started to work together, they blew away their California rivals, and they finally went and started to play the Ivy League schools known for their crew teams. One by one, they beat the Ivy League teams. And when they got to the Olympics, everybody laughed, wondered how that ever happened, and said they would never, ever win anything. But they won the Olympics in 1936, one of the most unusual things ever happened. And the book is filled with chapters about what they had to do this and the stories of the battles they fought to win this thing. It's truly a motivational book. If you want to read something, it's a good book. But Daniel Brown explained the secret to their success, and this is what he said. Races are won by crews, and great crews are carefully balanced blends of both physical and personality types. A crew, he said, that is composed entirely of 8 amped-up, overly aggressive oarsmen will often disintegrate into a dysfunctional brawl in the boat or exhaust itself before the first leg of the race has been accomplished. And he said, similarly, a boatload of quiet but strong introverts may never find the common core of fiery resolve that causes the boat to explode past its competitors when all seems lost. He said good crews are good blends of personalities. Someone to lead the charge, someone to hold something in reserve, someone to pick a fight, someone to make peace, someone to think things through, someone to charge ahead without thinking. Somehow all of this has to mesh, and that's the steepest challenge, he said. It's an exquisite thing when it all comes together in just the right way. You just might win the Olympics with a team like that. And that's a good illustration of biblical unity, isn't it? The Bible says we've all been given a gift. They're not the same. There's at least 19 different gifts mentioned in the scripture that God gives to those of us who are Christians. Whatever your gift is, you bring it to the table. I bring mine to the table. One more story to help you see how this fits together. The sequoia trees that are located in California are some of the biggest trees in the world. When I go to Hume Lake, I go to this grove up there where these trees grow. You want to get on your knees and worship. It's such an amazing thing, the sequoia trees. The largest one is 275 feet tall, and it is 25 feet in diameter. It's approximately 2,500 years old, the General Sherman tree. Probably some of you have seen these trees are so large, they've gone through and carved holes in them and driven cars through the middle of the tree. I have some pictures of that. The sequoia tree is an unbelievable evidence of God. But you see, it's so different than what you think. You would think, you know, if this tree is going to survive, they must have roots that are 40 feet in the ground holding it up. The interesting thing is they don't have roots that go down more than 6 feet. They withstand strong winds, earthquakes, fires, storms, prolonged flooding. How can something that weighs 500 tons, reaches 350 feet in the air, and lived for so many centuries keep standing with roots that only go down 6 to 10 feet? Here's the secret. Beneath the surface of these humongous, tall, statuesque trees are roots like an army of men who have joined their arms and interlocked them together. They are preventing the adversary of life from knocking them down. They don't grow by themselves. They grow in groves. The roots of a sequoia tree don't go down deep at all, but they intertwine and connect with the roots of the other trees nearby. So working together, all these incredibly tall sequoia trees create a great system of strength and stability that allows individual trees to withstand the storms of life. They join together in their root structure so that the trees are stable. I have to tell you, men and women, that's what the church is supposed to be. Bring our unity, put it in the center, get together as God's people, interlock our arms, say, bring it on, Satan. We're ready to meet the challenge, to beat the war that's coming at us. We need to learn this. We need to learn it well, because the church as it is today will not be the church as it is today too much longer unless we have a revival in America. So we better learn how to be strong for each other, to get our roots intertwined, and stand up for the unity that is ours in Jesus Christ. That is my prayer. Amen.
16: Amen. What a note for us to strike as we end this month together. Hey friends, in October we begin our series on the battle for your soul, and the first 2 days will be the interview that we did on that series with Sheila Walsh. That's always a very popular show because it outlines the nature of the whole month of teaching. So don't forget to be with us tomorrow as we begin this new series together. The Battle for the Soul is a brand new book that will be available on the 6th of October in all the major bookstores. 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
14: You do not put a kid who's got a broken arm, let's say they're struggling with anxiety or something already, you do not put them in a canoe to swim upstream with one paddle. 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

0: with us today on Focus on the Family with Jim Daly. I'm John Fuller, and thanks for joining us.
1: Yeah, John, this is such an important topic. How do we strengthen our children, particularly our girls, in this book, Strong and Secure? And Michelle's done a great job raising the right issues for us as parents to be kind of over the target on, right? A girl's identity, her sense of self-worth, her relationship with Christ, all kind of the foundations so that the other things culture will throw at them can be managed in those contexts. And if you didn't listen to the broadcast last time, get the app. It's the best way to do it. 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If you do that, it's just Focus on the Family broadcast app, and you can find that in your app store. Mm-hmm. But I'm looking forward to today. We're going to continue the discussion with Michelle and talk more about securing your daughter's spiritual well-being, emotional well-being, and physical well-being.
0: Mm-hmm. Yeah, I really liked how she framed it in terms of helping our kids grab on to the Father heart of God, and He's our source. 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
1: Michelle, welcome back.
2: Thanks.
1: It's good to have you with us again to continue this discussion. You know, I feel like my whole parenting experience is just kind of in my brain, things I need to remember to do, kind of a creation of a list, I guess, is how I would express it. Make sure we're reading the Word together, and we did that when the boys were younger more often. Now it's in their 20s. I'm sending them more scripture every few days. Hey, this caught my attention. Here's why. Thought it might apply to you. So you've got to find ways to keep bringing the Word in front of your young people, whatever age, high school or college, I think. What do you do to try to keep that connection spiritually, especially with your daughter at a distance? She's in college, but your son's still at home.
2: Yeah. Yeah. I think it is. The other day, Nolan came in and he was just overwhelmed. Uh-huh. He had woken up late and he needs uniform shorts, and we don't know what happened to him, but they weren't in the house. And,
1: gym bag.
2: And so we do think maybe the gym bag, he runs track right now. And so, but he just woke up in a mood. Now, and this is what I want to tell parents. This is why you stay grounded while your kids are having that mood. And it was a little tough. I was up that morning, and by the grace of God, I had already listened to some scripture. Uh-huh. And so I said to him, as he was in my room, kind of frantically looking, I said, I got you. You need to go take your shower. But before you do, I just said, Alexa, open the Bible app and read us the word of the day. And we just listened to that together. And he was like, Mom, how did you know that was going to fit? And I said, well, I happened to hear it a couple minutes ago. So I had already done that day.
1: Still
2: but
1: fits.
2: Then he went up and took a shower. We did not find the shorts, so we had to get to school early to borrow some out of Lost and Found. Borrow, I use lightly. And so we got there, and on the way there, he said, Mom, thank you for staying so calm when I was so upset.
1: So he noticed.
2: He noticed that I was a spiritual extension cord of God's peace to him in the midst of that difficult time, and he expressed some gratitude, which is rare. That doesn't happen all the time. But I will tell you, I think that is so important. And then I looked at him and I said, now I know I need to pray you find shorts when you get inside there, but how else can I pray for you today? And he's like, I got a test. I think I'm ready, but I got a test. And I'm like, okay, thanks. And so I think, especially with my daughter far away, I ask her a lot, how can I pray for her? Sometimes I will notice things and I will, you know, you got to be careful with that so you don't sound like you're preaching at them or correcting them, because kids take advice as criticism in this when they're in college. Yeah. And I think it's really important that we be aware of that. So I think we continue to share God's word. If God lays a scripture on your heart, I love, especially they like the memes. So they like you to find the photo with the scripture and share it with them. And so I do that a lot with them as well. I say a lot in the office to people who are not believers that hope deferred will make the heart sick. In fact, that's how kids, a lot of times teenage girls, end up depressed, is they're struggling with some anxiety or some external pressure. And then they all of a sudden think they can fix it, and they try to fix it, and then they can't fix it. They try to get their friends to help them fix it. And then their hope gets deferred and it makes their heart sick. And they end up sometimes even clinically depressed because of it. So I think we can weave that scripture in. But if we're going to do that, we as parents have to be in that word, mm-hmm. knowing that word, letting it come. I really believe it's meant to breathe life in and through us.
1: Yeah.
2: I do have some parents who are reading this devotional themselves. I had a mom ask me, how could I use this devotional? Because I don't think my daughter will read it when I give it to her in college. I said, what if you look through it? Because I'm writing about the difficulties teens are facing and young adults that we treat in our counseling center all the time. What if it just gave you words to say and questions to ask? And she came back to me and said, I've had the best conversations with my daughter. I didn't realize one of her friends was going through a bad breakup and how much a bad boyfriend can affect you. And so she learned some of the topics that they're living through better, especially when it's your first. Your first is always difficult.
1: Yeah. Let me take us back to that reaction when your son was kind of out of sorts. And I think it's really important because the other response, I'd like to describe it and then have you respond to it. Because in that environment, you as the parent can be sucked in and you now are anxious about the poor planning that your teen has displayed and it's pushing your buttons.
2: Oh, it is. Like not if, only that, like I didn't train him well enough. He's disorganized. What's wrong with him? Why can't he keep up with his stuff? That's the wrong response in a crisis moment for a parent to give, even though it's running through our heads, right?
1: That's the hook. Yes. How do you back out of that frenzy as the parent and not fall for the bait? And I'm not saying your teen is baiting you per se, but they're in a frenzy and you have to be the adult in the room like you did.
2: Yeah.
1: But if you are more easily prone as a parent to get into the fray emotionally and go, well, why didn't you plan? You know, I'm busy. I've got all this going on today. I don't have time to look for your shorts. That's your job, not my job. Mm-hmm. And this ends up in conflict rather than shalom.
2: You're right. And that's probably what would have happened. I had two clients cancel that morning by the grace of God. So I wasn't getting ready for work like I normally am at the same time he's getting ready for school. So on a typical day, I'd be like, Nolan, I don't have time for this. I've got to get my own makeup on and get in the car right. and stuff like that. So there, I think that's reality. I think though that we want to try as much as we can to, I don't think it's their bait. I think it's the bait of the enemy.
1: I would agree.
2: Right? Yeah. Trying to cause destruction in our lives. And let me say this. There are days that that would have been more my response. And you know what you do then? And let me say this, guys, as I'm dealing with kids who hear other kids talk about their parents and they're coming back with parental resentments and complaints. If you want to prevent that, then you tell them it was a bad day and you're sorry. You both had a bad day and you commiserate together and you apologize for the fact that you didn't do any better job than them of regulating your own emotions. But I think the thing that I think about more than the list, because I know I'm a list person too, I am learning to get out of the list. And this is part of dialectical behavioral therapy and mindfulness. And that is being present. Mm-hmm. It grounds people. And I am learning that in the midst of the frenzy of the shorts, what's more important is my presence than how we look to the school, how he looks in the midst of this. And that's the other thing I think I've really learned. I have learned that, so what if you have to pay for an ID badge? It's not the end of the world. Sometimes we as parents, when our kids are showing their character weaknesses, just like we do in our marriages, we globalize those weaknesses and we awfulize them. Those are terms for cognitive distortions. And we make them bigger deals than they really are. I think we approach our kids, what I see in Jesus' life, with his messy disciples, and they are messier than us, our kids, I think, when I really get in and read those gospels, he continuously extends compassion, accountability, but compassion. And you know what? My mom had to run my tennis skirt up to school, you know, when I was a kid. I relate to that.
1: What goes around
2: comes
1: around.
2: I had those messy moments. I can't find my keys some morning. And so I think sometimes we even have a greater intolerance for the things we see in our kids that are inside us as weaknesses. We wish we could correct that. And that is God's job. That is not our job to do. It is God's job to see if he can break that generationally in the next generation. And he does that by the Spirit being stronger in them, not by us working harder at making sure the shorts are there.
1: You know, another example that you had about presence, and we touched a little bit on this last time, but to explore it a little bit more, because it's so critical, because so much connection is made in this idea of presence, because that's where there's a calming effect for your child, which is a good thing. But you would tuck your son in at night, I think, maybe your daughter too, and in this case, tickle his back, I think was an example.
2: No, not exactly. Okay, so here's the thing. We are so good with the God, I feel sad generation, the little preschoolers. We tuck our kids in. We wind them down at night. Uh-huh. But here's why we're seeing anxiety in 10-year-olds. Because they go to soccer practice and they do all this stuff. And we're rolling them into bed to just try to get them to sleep. And we're tired too. And then they lay in that bed and all the anxious thoughts have time to crowd in. And so I think it's really important for us as parents, as they get older, to still take that moment. And what I have done is, and this is part of somatic healing therapy. I didn't even know that because that didn't exist when I started this. I had a friend who was a massage therapist, and she taught me the importance of healing touch and relaxing touch. So I have rubbed my kid's back just real gently, not full on muscles, but at times I have, and here's why. Sometimes I will touch my kid's back, and let me tell you a great example of this that ended up being a very spiritual moment for us. One night, so when your kids get past the age of elementary school and you're tucking them in, sometimes they have to come tuck you in because you're in bed before them when they get to this high school age, yes, and college age, especially when she was home from college.
0: They outlast
2: I could
0: us.
2: Not. They out, she so outlasts me now. So then, but I said to her, when you go to bed, come say goodnight to me, you know, still. And so she came in one night and she was in high school and I was rubbing her back and I'm like, oh my goodness, your neck is like a knot. And she said to me, I'm so stressed. I have this due, this due, this due. And okay, we talked about the list, right? My first thought was, yeah, and I watched you watch a show, drink your coffee, go with your friend. You know, she's mobile by then. She had time to do it, but that is not the time to bring that up. In that moment, when your kid is about to go upstairs and try to get the rest of it done, I said, can I pray for you? Can I just pray that God would give you focus and make it faster and just have the grace to help you out like I need when I'm under a book deadline, if I'm honest, yeah, you know, some, yeah, of you relate to that. And so I prayed over her. I looked at my email one last time before I went to bed and an email popped in from one of the teachers and said, I don't know why, but I'm going to postpone this test. I just have a bad feeling about it. I don't think you guys are going to be ready. And I thought, oh my gosh, God answered our prayers, right? Well, I mean, we got to experience God in the moment. And she came popping downstairs real quick and goes, Mom, did you see it? Mm. And I was like, isn't that amazing? We got to experience God together in that moment. Mm. So I think there's lots of things we can do as parents just to really, it's called attunement in the psychological world. And what it means is fully paying attention. And we do this as therapists, not only to what somebody's saying, but all the nonverbal cues, because we know 93% of everything that's communicated is nonverbal. Mm. I think there's a lot of things like that that we as parents can work on that breed real strong connection with our kids. I think it's something for us to become aware of ourselves. I think it's good for us to learn to attune to our own bodies and help ask God to make us aware of that. I ask God to make me aware of things that the unseen. Doesn't scripture talk about that, to focus on the unseen? So I want to see in my kids' lives the unseen that they're not talking to me about through their bodies and then through the spirit, because there are spiritual battles, which you referenced earlier in the last episode, Jim, that our kids are battling that I want to participate, mm-hmm, in the warfare of in their lives.
0: Yeah. Mm-hmm. That's Michelle Niedert, and she's our guest today on Focus on the Family with Jim Daly. 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
1: You know, Michelle, one of the things that we can fail our children with is our inability to listen intently. And you speak about that very expressly. I think because we're moving fast, it's not a guilt statement. It's just in my head, in my list, remember to slow down and really listen, which for me as an extrovert, I'm assuming that might be true for you. It's one of the hardest things for us to get a hold of because we want to keep moving. And really to be still so we can hear the other person, in this case, our children. So listening to the body, that's great, observing those things. but then actually listening to what they say rather than doing the lecture. It's really hard because we've done life and, you know, we were 17, we were 25. We kind of know the game. We know what's going on. We know what's best for you. But how do you listen and bite your tongue not to just spew advice, which, you know, sometimes advice is good, but it's a different role as your kids get older, even in teen years. So how do you do that? How do you listen intently?
2: So I think the first thing you do is you listen with your eyes. Mm-hmm. And that gets back to that pivot we talked about in the episode with the screens.
1: Yep.
2: So we need to put our eyes on them. And some of us are doers and we're busy doing. And I think one thing we need to accept is sometimes our kids are going to tell us stuff we might even be, gosh, can I say it, a little bored as we're listening? And so I think, but we need to accept that and do that well. And here's what I think we do next. You know, in this stage of life, this older teen, young adult stage, we are no longer teachers. We are coaches. And coaches ask great questions. So if I were to tell a parent, how do you become equipped in this stage? More than anything is don't learn the scripture. Ask them what scripture they would use in this situation. Mm-hmm. Don't give them advice. Ask them what they think they might consider doing. And so I think you listen and then you question, not with like an intent to dissect, but I think you question with curiosity. And it's not an interrogation thing. It's more of a like, I'm unwrapping a present and you're the present and I want to get to know all the details of my present. Mm-hmm. And so when I have a teenager in my office, that's what it's like. But I think I take that same skill and I apply it to my kids. This is a gift from God that's unfolding before my very eyes and developing. And young adulthood, they're not done. You know, my 18-year-old's got 6 years left of brain development or up to eight. That brain's only a third of the way done. So I'm curious about what's still developing there. And so I think asking the questions, she has a boyfriend. How's it going? What's been good lately? What's been hard lately with that relationship? And I think when we ask and then sometimes we just say, I'm glad you shared that with me. That's something I can pray about. Mm-hmm. Instead of coming back with, well, let me, you know, I'm an expert, right, in relationships. I mean, I've been trained by John Townsend and Henry Cloud on boundaries. I can tell you what's healthy and what's toxic and what's narcissistic. And one time I did say to her, I said, sometimes I want to make sure that, and this is where, how I think you do it where you're showing them that you're for them. When you do give the advice, I wonder a lot. I said, I'm wondering if he is balancing his own life with your life. He just seems to be around a lot. Now, what I really said is that relationship seems to be getting awfully close, right? But I did it in such a way it sounded like a question.
1: Mm-hmm.
2: I didn't make an observation or a judgment. And she said to me, I love it. She said, you know, I've been thinking about that too, Mom. I think I probably need to talk to him a little bit about that. I felt a little bit about that. And I'm glad you noticed it. Some other people have noticed it. I think it's hard because I want to feel connected. And, you know, she sometimes hasn't. And we're navigating hard things with our kids. A lot of parents I know who are listening to this, you're so jealous because you wish your kid would talk to you like this, right? And I've read a lot of books like How to Listen So Your Teen Will Talk and Talk So Your Teen Will Listen. I think there's a lot of things we can pick up in skills with that ourselves as parents. But I think the biggest thing is set your agenda aside and try to learn more about theirs.
1: Yeah, that's good. That's really good. You know, right at the end here, we need to, I think, emphasize this idea of identity because it's so crucial, especially, again, to our daughters. And strong and secure, you've inclined it to the daughters in our families.
2: Yes.
1: I think it's one of the reasons that so many kids coming from Christian homes go off to college and kind of lose it because they've been under, you know, good guidelines, solid parenting parameters, those kinds of things. Now, all of a sudden, they've been taught the do nots, but they don't understand why. And they go into this college environment and drinking is available and partying is available and other things are available. So their ability to discern is not as strong as it could have been. So in that context, wrapped in identity, how do we get our daughters in the best position possible? Right here at the end, this is the million-dollar question.
2: Here we go.
1: To survive that environment, not just survive, but to thrive as a believer in Christ and to do well.
2: Mm-hmm. Okay, so first of all, I think it's more about the do's than the do nots, and right. we focused on that. I think it's also, I changed my mind about this. I didn't want my kids to date in high school, but then I realized I wanted them to have their first breakup under my roof. So we started loosening the parameters in the last couple of years. My parents, when I asked them their biggest parenting mistake with me, they told me, like when I was a young therapist, I asked them this, that they thought you hold on and then you drop them off. And actually, my mom said we should have let one, we did a better job with your brothers and sisters. You fought so hard against our grip because we didn't let one finger go every year until you were ready to go.
1: That's a good
2: So
1: good
2: I think
1: metaphor.
2: That's a, yeah, my parents were wise people and learned from their mistakes, I think, as they went along. And so I think that's part of it. I think, though, this identity piece is formulated partially with what we can do. But I will tell you this, and we didn't quite get to this. I read Bound by Honor as a 22-year-old therapist, and I took that to heart, the value of a mentor, because I am a product of the mentors of the kingdom, of the church through high school and college. And so I hired a vocal coach for my daughter that I didn't really care how good her voice turned out. This was a 20-something-year-old woman of God who was way cooler than I was, who spoke truth in my daughter's life and would share things. My daughter would share things with her she wasn't sharing with me. And so I think if you want to line this up well, identity's got to come from a lot of different sources. And I think it's got to come from the youth leaders. I think sometimes it comes from Christian coaches and other believers in their lives. I think it also comes from making sure they have, and this was something I really prayed hard about, is that when her roommate is a pastor's daughter and a dedicated believer. And you know what? They did not pick each other that way. They picked each other because they love thrifting, coffee, and Jesus. And Jesus was third on that list as they looked. And neither was a cheerleader. And no offense to those who are cheerleaders. I was Miss Peppy of the year, but that's not my daughter's thing. So she did not, she probably was done living with me. And that's what I think, especially if your kids are not going off to a Christian university, how are they going to find the other believers in their school? So that, let me tell you what you don't do with a kid. And I think this is getting harder and harder in our culture today. You do not put a kid who's got a broken arm, let's say they're struggling with anxiety or something already, you do not put them in a canoe to swim upstream with one paddle. They need other people on the boat to help them move that boat along the upstream of our culture today. It takes a whole rowing crew, especially if maybe your kid's got both arms. It still takes that. And that is, I think, a huge part of this, is what campus ministry are they going to be involved in? Where are they going to plug in so that they can swim that stream? And here's the other thing that we have to do. We can't own their behavioral choices for them when they're younger. I think we start letting them fail early while they're under our roofs, so they're not so far away when disaster hits. And so I would tell any parent who's saying, no, you're not going to the dance in that skirt, let her wear the skirt and learn the lesson sometimes. It's hard. I asked her to go up and pray one time and let God handle it with her. This idea that Lynn and I have of the Father heart of God, and that's what I told her when she left to go to school. I'm going to get, you know, I said, I'm leaving, but he's not. He's always going to be with you, and he is going to carry you through this. And that's why we wrote this book, because some girl's mom didn't say that to her. And we want these young women in college to know that they are not alone. That's a lie. They may feel alone, but they have a Heavenly Father who's with them. And there is community out there. Maybe it's going to take 6 Bible studies to find the right one and 3 churches, you know, but it's there for these girls. And they may get hurt sometimes, but he's going to help them heal from the hurt, and he's going to make them wiser, and they'll be more protected the next time. And maybe they're like her and the bank account is low, and he's going to provide. And we want them to begin to develop that strength and that resilience that can only come. It won't. Yeah. No parent can give that to them. Only their Heavenly Father can.
1: Yeah. Well, I think you get the passion from Michelle. Michelle, thanks for those heart tears and the mama tears that you have there. And I think you could see she is here for you. And she's written this down in a great resource, Strong and Secure. You can get a copy just by calling us, getting in touch with us and saying, I'd like to get a copy of Michelle's book. If you can make a gift of any amount, monthly, one time, doesn't matter, we'll send the book as our way of saying thank you for being part of the ministry and being able to reach back to moms that need this kind of help. So let me say in advance, thank you for helping us.
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1: Also, John, let me read this testimony that we received. Michelle, this will go right to your heart. This is a woman named Ann from Nebraska. She says, as a stay-at-home mom of three teenagers, this is right up your alley, I listen almost daily to your broadcast. The variety of your shows provides guidance and encouragement to me as a mom and wife. But also, as a Christian, I often find myself sharing episodes with friends and family, which, by the way, as an aside, that is a great way to help us expand to new listeners. Send this to your friends that are struggling in this space. Mm-hmm. She went on to say, God is really working through this ministry. You are in our prayers, and we are grateful for that. So you're going to touch Anne and many of the Anne moms out there with the message you shared with us. So thank you, Michelle, for being with us.
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5: Thank you, darling. Hello and welcome to today's program. Today we're going to talk about something Jesus told us to do, but which we don't do very well or very often. It's an area that, if we focus on it for the next 20 minutes, we can reap huge benefits. In our lives, we can lift and transform our faith if we will just think about this thing Jesus said to do. But before we begin, let me thank you for the privilege of coming into your home or your car via radio and sharing the incomparable Word of God. Before I graduated from law school, I graduated from Bible college, so teaching the Word of God is a special thrill for me and very dear to my heart. And I want you to know I'm with you on this journey. As Paul said, I don't count myself as having apprehended, but this one thing I do, forgetting those things which are behind and reaching forth to those things which are before, I press towards the mark for the prize of the high calling of God in Christ Jesus, which is Philippians 3:13-14. This radio ministry is called Real Christianity. Do you know why I called it that? Because I wanted to help you, and I wanted to help me live the life that Jesus talked about in the New Testament, real Christianity. I'm against that which is sometimes called Christianity, but is so, so much less, a watered-down commitment, a third-rate, half-hearted faith that is ninth or tenth priority in someone's life, where God comes after everything else that's important. I don't want that for me or for you. What I want for you and what I want for me is an uncompromising faith, first choice, first priority in our lives, a sold out for God, I surrender all, I shall not be moved type of faith. I want us to learn about and to live the kind of faith Jesus spoke of, the kind of life that's built wholly on His Word. Jesus said the first and greatest commandment was, do you remember? He said the first and greatest commandment was this, you shall love the Lord your God with all your heart, with all your soul, and with all your mind, and with all your strength. What do you think? Are we there yet? Often we fall short of that, but that's the kind of love and life I want for you and for me. I want us to fill our lives with the love of God. I want the hand of God's favor on us. I want to be faithfully following Christ, come what may. In other words, I want you and me to live real Christianity. This radio ministry is not about money. No one here gets paid at all. It's about you and I living a life consecrated to God, a life of real Christianity. And if you will listen each week at this time, with God's help, I will strive to get us there. So with that in mind, let's consider today's topic. As I said earlier, I want to share with you a key to victory, something Jesus asks us to do. This key is a single word, and it starts with the letter W. Do you know what it is? How about worry? That starts with a W, and a lot of us do that. Didn't Jesus tell us to worry? He must have told us to do that because so many of us worry. But no, Jesus didn't say we should worry. He said we should watch. Watch? What should we watch? The late night local news, which is basically a collection of everything bad that happened that day? No, let's not watch that. Well, watch what? The stock market? The housing crisis? The news from around the world? It's okay to keep informed, but that's not the key I'm going to give you today. And watching that too much is not good for us. It's too negative. Watch what? Jesus said to watch for His return because He is coming again. Some people, even some people who call themselves Christians, don't believe He's coming again, but that won't stop His coming. Even committed Christians can get so tangled up in the things of this world that they forget to do this one thing, to watch. To watch for the return of Jesus because He told us to and because He is certainly coming again. Let me read to you a passage that describes this. It is my all-time favorite Bible passage, and there are many Bible passages I dearly love and cherish, but this one is truly special to me. It's found in John chapter 14, verses 1 through 3. I love these verses so much. I'm going to read them, and as I read them, let the truths of these verses and the wonderful promises and assurances they bring sink down into your heart and mind. So here's John 14, 1 through 3. Let not your heart be troubled. You believe in God, believe also in me. In my Father's house are many mansions. If it were not so, I would have told you. I go to prepare a place for you. And if I go and prepare a place for you, I will come again and receive you to myself, that where I am, there you may be also. Now in this passage is a direct promise from Jesus when He says, I will come again and receive you to myself. I want you to know that every promise Jesus made, He will keep 100%, including that one. Now, from this passage, we can learn a number of things. First, Jesus asks those who have a general belief in God to have a specific belief in Him personally. Now, there are many people who will say, oh, I believe in God. That's good, but it's not good enough. When we see the sky so beautiful, the sun coming up each morning exactly on time, when we think about the amazing solar system, when we see all of creation, it's obvious there is a God. You'd have to be a fool not to think so. But Jesus knows that's not enough. He calls us to something deeper. He calls us to believe in Him. He says, you believe in God, believe also in Me. Believing in Jesus, that's what the Father, the Son, and the Holy Spirit all want for us. There are so many verses that explain the wonderful relationship between the Father and the Son. Let me read just one. It's found in John 6:37 through 40. Jesus said, all that the Father gives me will come to me, and the one who comes to me I will by no means cast out. For I have come down from heaven not to do my own will, but the will of Him who sent me. This is the will of the Father who sent me, that all He has given me I should lose nothing, but should raise it up at the last day. And this is the will of Him who sent me, that everyone who sees the Son and believes in Him may have everlasting life, and I will raise him up at the last day. So we see that if you believe in God, you must take the next step and believe in and adhere to and trust wholly in Jesus. And if you do, Jesus will raise you up on the last day. I told you that a key to victory is to watch for the return of Jesus. Let's read what Jesus said about watching for His return. It's found in Luke 12:35-44. Let me turn to that in my Bible. Jesus said, let your waist be girded and your lamps burning, and you yourselves be like men who wait for their master when he will return from the wedding, that when he comes and knocks, they may open unto him immediately. Blessed are those servants whom the master, when he comes, will find watching. Assuredly, I say to you, that he will gird himself and have them sit down to eat, and he will come and serve them. And if he should come in the second watch, or come in the third watch, and find them so doing, blessed are those servants. But know this, that if the master of the house had known what hour the thief would come, he would have watched and not allowed his house to be broken into. Therefore also you should be ready, for the Son of Man is coming at an hour you do not expect. And who is that faithful and wise servant whom his master will make ruler over his household, to give them their portion of food in due season? Blessed is that servant whom his master will find so doing when he comes. Truly I say to you that he will make him ruler over all he has. Wow, what an amazing passage and promise. Let me go and show you something. We read in verse 35, let your waist be girded and your lamps burning. That is an uncommon phrase, but it also appears in the Old Testament in Exodus 12, verse 11. And that passage deals with when God ordained the first Passover. The Israelites were in Egypt, and God was going to judge the Egyptians and bring his people out to the promised land. In this passage from the Old Testament, God instructed his people how they should eat the Passover. Let me read it to you, beginning at Exodus chapter 12, verse 11. And God said, thus shall you eat the Passover, with your loins girded, and your sandals on your feet, and your staff in your hand, so you shall eat it in haste. It is the Lord's Passover. For I will pass through the land of Egypt, and will strike the firstborn in the land of Egypt, both man and beast, and against all the gods of Egypt I will execute judgment. I am the Lord. Now the blood shall be a sign for you on the houses where you are. And when I see the blood, I will pass over you, and the plague shall not be on you to destroy you when I strike the land of Egypt. So this day shall be to you a memorial, that you shall keep it as a feast to the Lord throughout your generations. You shall keep it as a feast by an everlasting ordinance. Now let me skip down to verse 21. Then Moses called for all the elders of Israel and said to them, pick out and take lambs from among yourselves according to your families, and kill the Passover lamb. And you shall take a bunch of hyssop and dip it in the blood that is in the basin, and strike the lintels and the two doorposts with the blood that is in the basin. And none of you shall go out of your door of his house until morning, for the Lord will pass through and strike the Egyptians. And when he sees the blood on the lintels and on the two doorposts, the Lord will pass over that door and will not allow the destroyer to come into your houses and strike you. Skipping down to verse 29. And it came to pass at midnight that the Lord struck all the firstborn in the land of Egypt, from the firstborn of Pharaoh who sat on his throne to the firstborn of the captive who was in the dungeon, and all the firstborn of livestock. So Pharaoh rose in the night, he and all his servants and all the Egyptians, and there was a great cry in Egypt, for there was not a house where there was not one dead. Then he called Moses and Aaron by night and said, rise, go out from among my people, both you and the children of Israel, and go, serve the Lord as you have said. And also take your flocks and your herds as you have said, and be gone, and bless me also. And the Egyptians urged the people that they might send them away out of the land in haste. Now I pray that God can help me explain this passage to you. I want you to look at these parallels. In the Old Testament, the people killed a lamb and placed its blood on the doorposts of their houses and remained inside and were safe. That lamb was just a shadow of what would come in the New Testament. Jesus is our lamb. He was slain. His blood was shed on the cross of Calvary. If you have received Jesus as your Savior, you have his precious blood on the entrance to your heart and life. In the Old Testament, God sent a final plague of death throughout the land. Both Egyptians and Israelites lived there. How would the plague of death know the difference? When the plague of death saw no blood on the doorpost, he entered and killed the firstborn, from the son of Pharaoh to the lowest captive. But when the plague of death saw the blood of the slain lamb on the doorpost of a believer's home, he passed over it and did not kill the firstborn. That's how God separated the Egyptians from the Israelites. How he separated those who did not obey him from those who did. The same is true today. The death spoken of in the Old Testament is a shadow of things to come. In the future, God will judge this land and all the earth. The great and small shall stand before God and be judged. Those who have received Jesus have received his blood on the doorposts of their hearts and lives, and they shall be passed over by the coming angel of death, called the second death. And those who don't will fall victim to the second death, which is hell. In the Old Testament, God told the people to have their loins girded, sandals on their feet, and their walking staff in their hand. In other words, be ready to immediately leave for the promised land after the plague of death strikes those who don't believe, that is, the Egyptians. He wanted them to watch, to be ready to leave, ready to go at once when this happens. Jesus picked a similar phrase for his second coming. He said, let your waist be girded and your lamps burning. In other words, be watching for my return. Be ready when I call you, when I come for you. Your lamps burning. That means make sure your faith is alive, that you are really living real Christianity when Jesus returns. Now, the Old Testament Passover was just a shadow of what will come, because on the last day, when Jesus returns, it won't matter whether you're rich or poor, but only if you have faith in him.
4: 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Now, let's get back to today's teaching.
5: Thank you, darling. We've been talking about making a decision to watch and be ready for the return of Jesus. The wonderful part about watching for the return of our Lord is this. If we are watching and He comes now, we'll be ready to go. And if we are watching and His coming is not yet, we will still be living the type of life God wants us to live. So watching, ready to go, our lamps burning, is a win-win situation for us, whether He comes now or not. No one knows whether He's coming now or in 1,000 years. But believe me when I tell you this, there is nothing in the Bible that prevents His coming 5 minutes from now. I could even be in the middle of my next sentence and look and see Him out the window coming for me in clouds of glory. Oh, I'm so filled with joy whenever I think of these things. Watching for Jesus, if you were in prison and someone was returning to set you free, you would be pacing your cell, watching the door for His return. If you had won the lottery and someone was delivering to you a $1 million prize, you'd be sitting at your front door watching for them to drive up. If your son or husband had gone to war a year ago and now is returning home, you'd be at the airport watching them, watching for their return, watching for them to come down the escalator, searching every face. Is that Him? This is how we should look for Jesus. You know, a year ago, God gave me a special gift, and for about a minute, He allowed me to experience what it feels like when He returns. I'll tell you more about that next week, but it was a feeling of unbelievable joy.
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6: You know, I don't want to end this broadcast without inviting you, my dear listener, to receive Jesus Christ as Savior. 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
10: Welcome to Pathway to Victory with author and pastor Dr. Robert Jeffress. In today's climate, politics has become something of a dirty word. 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Today on Pathway to Victory, Dr. Robert Jeffress addresses whether Christians should be involved in politics, and if so, which biblical principles we should take into account when marking our ballots. But first, let's take a moment to hear some important ministry updates.
11: Thanks, David, and welcome again to Pathway to Victory. You know, in recent days, I've spoken with many people who are worried and anxious about the upcoming midterm elections in our nation. For that reason, I've set aside today's program to infuse a strong dose of biblical hope into your voting decisions. But before we begin the message, let me say something that's been on my heart. Whether you're in your 20s or your 90s, life on earth is brief, and that ought to press all of us to use our time wisely. The Apostle Paul put it this way in Ephesians chapter 5, "Be careful how you walk, not as unwise, but as wise, making the most of your time, because the days are evil." Well, that's the very reason I sat down and wrote a short book, to hand you 7 important lessons I've learned across my 70 years, so you can make the most of the days God has ordained for you. These 7 lessons transform my life, and I believe they'll transform yours. When you give a generous gift to support the ministry of Pathway to Victory, I'm going to send you my book, 7 Lessons.

0: from my 70 years. All right, let's turn our attention now to the subject at hand. Speaking from the pulpit of First Baptist Dallas, I titled my message, How a Christian Should Vote.
1: Today we're going to do something different. Today we're going to talk about politics. Yuck! You know, just saying the word politics leaves a bitter aftertaste in your mouth. I mean, we understand why. I mean, with all the mudslinging, the political divisions in our country, a division that extends to friendships, to homes, and even to churches, we understand why people get skittish when you talk about politics. You know, the only thing worse than the word politics is the word politician. Can you think of a worse thing to call somebody? I mean, being a politician is on the same level as being a drug dealer, child molester, or televangelist. We use it in a derisive term. Oh, he's just involved in politics, or she's a politician. We misuse the word and treat it with contempt. And it really doesn't make sense when you think about the etymology of the word politics. The word politics comes from a Greek word, politika, which literally means the affairs of a city. To be involved in politics is to be involved in the affairs of a city, including its government. Does God care what happens in cities? Well, just read the Bible. God's very interested in what happens in government. Should we be interested? Some people are saying, no Christian should get involved in politics. Philippians 3:20, our citizenship is in heaven. Well, that's true. Our ultimate destination is heaven. But right now, we're not in heaven. We're here on earth. And we have responsibilities as Christians in the affairs of the city, the affairs of government. Let me show you why that's true. In Matthew chapter 5, part of the Sermon on the Mount, remember, Jesus explained the two reasons he left us here as Christians on earth instead of taking us to heaven. He used two metaphors to describe what Christians are to do. You are the salt of the earth. You are the light of the world. Salt and light. Light, we know what it is, sharing the light, the good news of Jesus Christ. But what is salt? In Jesus' day, salt was a preservative. There was no refrigeration. And salt was packed into meat. It couldn't prevent the meat from decaying, but it could delay the meat's decay. It gave the meat a little bit longer shelf life. And what Jesus was saying is, I left you in this world to be a preservative, to slow down the rot, if you will, of society, so that civilization has a little bit longer to share the good news of Jesus Christ. We're to push back against evil. Not that we're going to save America, not that we're going to save the world, but that we're going to give the world a little bit longer to accept the gospel of Jesus Christ. And that means if we're going to be salt, we have to get out of the salt shaker. We have to get out of our holy huddles, our churches, our spiritual silos. And we need to affect every part of this society. Christians need to be involved in the business world, in the entertainment world, in the educational world. And yes, they need to be involved in government as well. We have every right. We have every responsibility to use whatever rights and responsibilities we have to further the gospel of Jesus Christ and to further God's standard of righteousness. Now, what does that mean to us today? We determine the spiritual direction of our country by the leaders we vote for. By our vote, we get to choose the moral and spiritual direction of our country. The fact is, the leaders we elect determine the policies that we follow. And the policies we follow as a nation determine whether we are a righteous nation or we are an unrighteous nation. To say that God is not involved in elections or does not want Christians involved in elections is to say God doesn't care about the spiritual or moral direction of a country. Can anybody read the Bible and say that with a straight face? Of course not. The leaders we elect determine the direction of our country. Well, with such diverse choices, how do I choose a candidate? I'd like to suggest to you four questions you ought to ask before you vote for any candidate. Question number one, is the candidate a Christian? Now, let me be quick to say, being a Christian doesn't automatically qualify you to be an elected official, certainly not president. In fact, I look back, some of our weakest presidents in American history were Christians. Being a Christian doesn't make you qualified to be president. But assuming both candidates are competent, I believe there are three reasons to prefer Christians over non-Christians as our leaders. First of all, Christians are more likely to enact godly principles than a non-Christian. Now, that doesn't mean that non-Christians can't embrace godly principles. They may see the poll numbers and determine that's politically advantageous to embrace a group of Christian beliefs. But what if the polls change? What if national sentiment changes? A non-Christian is more likely to abandon those Christian beliefs than a Christian who fears God. Proverbs 1:7 says, "The fear of the Lord is the beginning of knowledge. Fools despise wisdom and instruction." A second benefit of having a Christian leader is that Christians experience the leading of God in their lives. Romans 8:14 says, "Those who are led by the Spirit of God, these are the children of God." If you're a child of God, if you know Christ as your Savior, you have the Holy Spirit of God leading you. And finally, Christian leaders who uphold Christian values enjoy the unique favor of God upon their lives. I mean, the Old Testament is clear about this. When a believing king was installed and he followed godly principles, God not only blessed the king, he blessed the people the king ruled over. In the same way, when there was an evil king, God not only judged that evil king, he judged the nation that he ruled over. Proverbs 29 verse 2 says, "When the righteous increase, the people rejoice, but when a wicked man rules, the people groan." Is the candidate a Christian? That's the first question. Second question to ask, do the candidate's policies align with the Bible? Do the candidate's policies align with the Bible? Now, I'm about to offend everybody in this room. Breaking news. Not every issue is a biblical issue. Not every political issue is a biblical issue. Let me give you two examples of that. Polls show that the top two things people are concerned with in this coming election are immigration and the economy. Now, let's look at immigration for a moment. We've got a problem at the borders. Both parties acknowledge that. What does the Bible have to say about that? Well, the Bible gives us some principles. God respects the borders of nations. God's will was never for this world that we all exist under one nation, under one ruler, and hold hands and sing kumbaya together. That has never been God's plan. God is the one who willed for nations, distinct nations, to rule in this world. Acts 17 says God sets the boundaries. Romans 13 said government's responsibility is to protect citizens of a country from those who would do evil, and that includes illegal immigrants. So there's a general principle that there ought to be laws that are obeyed, borders that ought to be protected. Well, what do you do about those illegal immigrants you already have in your nation? What do you do about children who, through no fault of their own, were born into the families of illegal immigrants? Do they get citizenship? What do you do about all of this? The Bible doesn't delve into that. That is a political belief. And you've got people of both sides who are Christians on that issue of immigration. Or what about the issue of the economy? Well, you can look at the Bible and find some general principles about the economy. You can find that we shouldn't borrow more money than we have. You can see that government is supposed to do good to those who are poor and aren't able to work. But does the Bible tell us what the capital gains rate ought to be? No. That's something politicians have to fight out and determine. What I'm simply saying is not every policy is a biblical policy, but some are. The Bible speaks very clearly about the sanctity of life. That is a biblical, not a political issue. The Bible speaks clearly about the sanctity of marriage. God created marriage to be one man with one woman in a sanctified home with children. That is God's will. That God designed the family. It is something that is sanctified. God cares about Israel. That's not just a political belief. That is a spiritual belief. And what we need to do before we vote for any candidate is to see where the candidate stands, not on these secondary issues, but on key biblical issues. Do the candidate's policies align with the Bible? The third question, especially in these days, we need to ask is, what is the candidate's view of Israel? You say, well, why should that matter? Why is that a key issue? Because however our nation decides to treat Israel determines whether we experience God's blessing or curse as a nation. Whoa, how can you say such a thing? Well, because God said it. In Genesis chapter 12, listen to what he said to Abraham. I will make you a great nation. I will bless you and make your name great, and you shall be a blessing. And I will bless those who bless you, and the one who curses you I will curse, and in you all the families of the earth will be blessed. All you have to do is look at history and see those nations that treated Israel well and befriended Israel were blessed by God, and those that didn't were confined and dispatched to the dustbin of history. You see, God instituted Israel to be a human object lesson to the world of his divine power. He said to the world, I'm going to establish this nation of Israel, and they may disobey me and suffer my discipline, but I will never forsake them. They will endure forever. Do you realize the United States doesn't have that promise? We're not going to exist forever. We're going to crumble and collapse at some point. But God said Israel will endure forever. And so Satan said, we'll see about that. And he is the one who empowers these world forces to go against Israel. Behind Hamas, behind Iran, behind China, behind Russia, ultimately there is a satanic spirit that is encouraging these leaders to go against Israel. Why? To prove that God can't keep his promises. But ladies and gentlemen, if we as the United States of America want God's continued blessing on our country, we better get on the right side of Israel, because that is to be on the right side of God himself. That's what the Holy Scripture teaches. Fourth, how do we evaluate candidates? Is the candidate a Christian? How do their policies align with the Bible? What do they say about Israel? Fourthly, will the candidate get things done? Now, how many times do we hear, oh, I like so-and-so's policies, but I just don't like their personality. They're too brash. They're too pig-headed. They're too combative. They're too crass. And admittedly, those are characteristics you don't want in your pastor. But we're not voting for a pastor in this next election. We're voting for a president who can get things done, who can get the right things done. And it's okay to divorce a person's policies from their personality or other areas of their life. And by the way, both sides do it all the time. Both sides divorce policy from personality. For example, think about the left. For years, they've idolized Franklin Roosevelt, Martin Luther King Jr., John F. Kennedy, Lyndon Johnson. You know what all of those charismatic leaders had in common? All those men were known adulterers, every one of them, that abused women. Every one of them. Every one of them. But the left supports them. Why? I'm going to give them grace here. They support them not because they're abusers of women or because they're adulterers. They support them because of their policies of civil rights and freedom and so forth and so forth. They've separated policy from personality. What I'm saying is both sides understand the need to separate policies from personality, and that's the best that we can hope to do. Now, I admit these four questions are subjective, but hopefully they give you some guidelines to use. Now, let me close today by talking about how to make a difference in the election. Let me just briefly summarize what I believe our Christian responsibility is. First of all, participate in the process. I think it is a travesty that 50% of evangelical Christians don't vote in elections. And let me just say to you, if you've not registered to vote, get signed up to vote. But when I talk about participating in the process, some people will say, well, I just don't like either choice. I'm just going to sit this one out. If that's your attitude, I would like to give you two pieces of advice, one from Kamala Harris and the other from Barack Obama. I bet you never thought you would hear me quoting either one of them. But even a broken clock is right twice a day. And I hope you heard what they said at the Democrat convention, because they really were good words. Kamala Harris said, don't wait for a Goldilocks environment. Don't wait to vote for a Goldilocks environment. What does she mean? Don't insist that everything be just right before you vote for a candidate. Everything will never be just right in a fallen world. Don't wait for a Goldilocks situation. And Barack Obama, his words, don't let the best become the enemy of the good. Don't allow holding out for something perfect, perfection, keep you from doing what is good. We have imperfect candidates because we are imperfect people. Participate in the process. You know, the alternative to participating in the process isn't a good one. Remember Benjamin Franklin when he emerged from the Continental Congress? A woman went up to him and said, Mr. Franklin, what kind of government have you given to us? He said, a republic, madam, if you can keep it. It takes work to keep a republic. It takes work to keep a democracy. And if we don't exercise that effort, a democracy can quickly be replaced by tyranny. Participate in the process. Secondly, vote on the basis of facts, not rumors. In this age of social media, artificial intelligence, the ability to deceive people is higher than it's ever been before. And that's why we need to verify every piece of information we're given. And thirdly, what is our responsibility in this election? Trust in God's sovereignty. Now listen to me. We are representatives of God Almighty, the King of Kings and Lord of Lords. And as God's representative, we don't help his cause any when we're running around hyperventilating over the election. Oh, I'm so afraid of what's going to happen. What's going to happen? Oh, if so-and-so wins, it's going to be the end of our country. No, it's not. God will say when the end of this country has come, nobody else. As Christians, we need to exhibit trust in our Heavenly Father. You know, I said it earlier, I'm going to say it again. The biggest objection to Christians getting involved in politics is the idea that somehow we're imposing our faith on other people. But people who say that miss one important point that the late Charles Colson highlighted in a commentary. He said, as citizens of the kingdom of God, Christians are to bring God's standards of righteousness and justice to bear on the kingdoms of this world. What is sometimes called the Cultural Commission. Among other things, this means bringing transcendent moral values into public debate. But get this, the popular notion that you can't legislate morality is a myth. Morality is legislated every day from the vantage point of one value system that's chosen over another. The question is not whether we legislate morality, but whose morality gets legislated. Those who argue that Christians don't need to get involved in government and politics need to answer some very simple questions. Do you think, from what you know of God, that he has any feeling about millions of babies being slaughtered in the womb through abortion? Do you think the God you know has any feeling about that? Do you think God has any feeling about the attempt of government to normalize perversity in sexual relationships? From what you know about God, do you think he has any feeling about outlawing the mention of his name in the public square? How you answer those questions answers the question, why and how a Christian should vote.
0: With so many issues hanging in the balance this coming November, I felt compelled to share this timely presentation on how a Christian should vote. 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
2: 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I'm David J. Mullins. 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
11: Forgiven people should be forgiving people. And according to Jesus, our generous and constant forgiveness of others should be the natural result of our understanding of the forgiveness that God has extended toward us. Well, they don't.

0: all been treated unfairly. Maybe they let us down, they put us down, they kept us down. And we may have paid a dear price for it. Maybe it happened 20 years ago or 20 minutes ago. Today on A New Beginning, Pastor Greg Laurie points out what it does to us when we carry that burden of resentment. We'll look to the words of Jesus himself and find a way to set ourselves free from that bondage. We'll see forgiveness sets a person free, not the perpetrator, the victim.
1: The Lord's Prayer. Most of us know it, or at least we know parts of it. It's a prayer that is sort of behind glass. In case of emergency, pull this prayer out. And there's certainly nothing wrong with praying the Lord's Prayer verbatim, but it's more than that. It's really the words of Jesus given to us and how we can pray. Matthew 6, verse 9. I would like us all to say this out loud together. Let's see what Jesus says. Our Father, who art in heaven, hallowed be your name. Your kingdom come, your will be done on earth as it is in heaven. Give us this day our daily bread, and forgive us our debts as we forgive our debtors. And do not lead us into temptation, but deliver us from the evil one. For yours is the kingdom and the power and the glory forever. Amen. The Lord's Prayer. So how do we pray? Here's point number one if you're taking notes. We pray to a Father in heaven who loves us. We pray to a Father who art in heaven. Our Father who art in heaven. A Father who longs for communication and fellowship with us. A Father who loves to bless us. He's a generous Father. He's a good Father. Jesus said it is your Father's good pleasure to give to you the kingdom. He's not a stingy God. He's a generous God. So I come to my Father. And then I say, verse 9, hallowed be your name. Hallowed be your name. It means I set God apart in my life. In other words, he is above everything else. He is Lord of all. Because if he is not Lord of all, he is not Lord at all. When I say hallowed be your name, it means in my life and character, I'm setting Christ apart and I'm seeking to live a holy life. Point number two. When we pray, we should always ask for God's will to be done. When we pray, we should always ask for God's will to be done. Look at verse 10. Your kingdom come, your will be done on earth as it is in heaven. Prayer is not getting my will in heaven. It's getting God's will on earth. Point number three, we should pray for God's kingdom to come. Your kingdom come, your will be done. Now, this is a multi-leveled request with different shades of meaning. What is the kingdom of God? It's the rule and reign of Christ in your life. Jesus said on one occasion, the kingdom of God is in the midst of you. And what he meant was, I'm here, and wherever I am, that's what the kingdom of God is. So when we're told in Matthew 6:33 to seek first the kingdom of God in his righteousness, it means put Christ first, put the will of God first, have Jesus rule and reign in your life. Sometimes we confuse man's kingdom with God's kingdom. We get very worked up about politics. Having said that, every Christian should register and vote biblically. I think it's irresponsible for Christians to not vote. It's so important. But having said that, even if your candidate does not win, the kingdom of God marches on. We can't forget that. His kingdom is more powerful than the Democratic kingdom. His kingdom is more powerful than the Republican kingdom. His kingdom is more powerful than any kingdom. And in the end, he will reign. Your kingdom come, your will be done. So it's a prayer for God's kingdom in my life, but it's also a prayer for Jesus to return to the earth. The word that he uses here for kingdom does not refer to a geographical territory, but his sovereignty and dominion. So when I'm praying, your kingdom come, I'm praying for the rule of God on earth. In other words, I'm saying, Jesus, come back really soon. I really want you to return. This should be the heart cry of every Christian. Like the Apostle John, we should say, even so, come, Lord Jesus, come back soon. And you should live in such a way that you long for and desire the return of Christ. When Jesus uses this phrase, your kingdom come, it essentially speaks of a sudden, instantaneous coming. Lord, I'm praying your kingdom comes and it comes soon. But it's also a personal request where I'm asking him to rule and reign in my life. But also, it's a request for the salvation of those that don't know the Lord. So I'm praying that the kingdom will come to people who are not Christians yet. This is why we do these Harvest Crusades. This is why we're always looking for creative new ways to get the gospel out to new people, because we want the kingdom to come in their life. But we recognize only God can bring this about. That's why we pray for it. Here's number four. We need to bring our personal needs before God. Bring our personal needs before God. Verse 11, give us day by day our daily bread. It's really an amazing thing that this all-knowing, all-powerful, omnipotent God who created the entire universe would have any interest in us personally. But he does. He cares about you. Why would he make so much of this? Why would he care about our needs? I don't know, but Job 7:17 says, what is man that you make so much of him and give him so much attention? The answer is pretty simple. I think it's because he just loves you and he loves me. And he's not going to hold something back if you need it. Give us this day our daily bread. Notice it doesn't say give us this month or this year our yearly bread. This keeps us dependent on God on a regular basis. By the way, bread was a staple in the Jewish diet at this time. They had bread with every meal. Nobody was on the keto diet back then. So they would take their bread, they would dip it in various sauces and have a meal together, not unlike what we would do with chips and salsa. By the way, don't be a double dipper. What is a double dipper? You dip the chip, you take the bite, and you come back with the same chip. No. Get that chip out of here. We want a fresh chip, right? So they would dip the bread and they would eat it together. So it was a staple. So when we say to God, give me this day my daily bread, I'm not just speaking about bread or even about food. I'm talking about everything. Lord, give me everything that I need. It's a funny thing. Back in the 60s, we used to use the word bread to speak of money. You'd walk up to someone, hey, dude, you got any bread? Right? How many of you remember that? All the old people, hey. I feel as an older person, I can mock older people, okay? So give us day to day our daily bread.
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1: You know, I've heard people describe a trip to Israel as seeing the Bible actually come to life. Hey, everybody, Greg Laurie. And I've been to Israel many times, and I've led a lot of tours, and I have to say that's absolutely true. Listen, when you're walking on the same stones that Jesus himself walked on, well, that's something that's enriching to your faith. It's not just a travel experience. It actually energizes and enhances your study of the Bible. Think of it this way. It's a vacation with a purpose. And we're going to be taking a tour of Israel April 6 to 15, 2027. 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
0: Step right into biblical history. 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Well, Pastor Greg continues his message now called How to and How Not to Pray.
1: God Almighty has promised to answer your prayers, but that does not mean that we sit around like lazy bums and say, Lord, just provide. You know, get off your big, fat, lazy boy recliner. What did you think I was going to say? And get a job. Somehow people think the world owes them a living. The government owes them a living. Their parents owe them a living. Well, my mom and dad will take care of me even though I'm 50 still. Wait. Get a job. Have a little self-respect. Well, they don't pay enough. It just go out and have a work ethic. The Christian should be the hardest of all workers, doing it for the glory of God. The Bible says if a man doesn't work, he should not eat. You need to work. Now, maybe you're not able to work. Well, that's another situation. I'm talking about those who are able. So we need to do our part. God will do his part, and he'll provide your needs. And number five, we need to pray for personal forgiveness and extend forgiveness to others. We need to pray for personal forgiveness and extend forgiveness to others. And this is in the context of daily. Give us this day our daily bread and forgive us our sins as we forgive those who have sinned against us. Just as I need to pray for daily provision, I need to pray for daily forgiveness. You sin every day more than you think. And I don't mean you only, I mean me. All of us do. The Bible says if we say we have no sin, we deceive ourselves and the truth is not in us. So we say, Lord, cleanse me of all sin. Forgive me my debts as I forgive my debtors. Some people don't think they need forgiveness, but they do. Everyone does. Having received that forgiveness, I should also extend it to others. Forgiven people should be forgiving people. And according to Jesus, our generous and constant forgiveness of others should be the natural result of our understanding of the forgiveness that God has extended toward us. I love the statement by C.S. Lewis where he says, quote, everyone thinks forgiveness is a lovely idea until they have someone to forgive. Right? It's a great concept. Oh, yes, I love forgiveness. Oh, let's all forgive. Until someone wrongs you. Until someone hurts you. But you too should forgive. Well, they don't deserve forgiveness. Do you? I'll answer it for you. You don't. Again, what did Jesus do? Praying for his very enemies. Father, forgive them. They don't know what they're doing. If you harbor resentment and fail to forgive people, you grieve the Holy Spirit. The word grieve means to make sad or sorrowful. Ephesians 4:30 says, don't bring sorrow to God's Holy Spirit, but the way that you live, get rid of bitterness, rage, anger, harsh words. Instead, be tenderhearted, forgiving one another as God through Christ has forgiven you. By the way, there are fringe benefits to forgiving others. You'll live longer, literally. A new field of research has developed on the subject of forgiveness, and recent studies suggest that those that do not forgive are more likely to experience high blood pressure, bouts of depression, and problems with anger, stress, and anxiety. So you can keep it all inside, and you can be that person in the restaurant, and they call out your name. Bitter, party of one. Or you can be a forgiving person. It's your choice. Forgive us our sins as we forgive those who have sinned against us. And don't lead us into temptation. We need to pray to not fall into temptation. We're saying, Lord, don't let me be tempted above my capacity to resist. The problem with temptation is we find a way to rationalize it. The problem with temptation is, well, it's just so tempting. And we say, it's okay for me. We're so quick to jump down the throat of someone else doing something, but somehow we excuse it in our own lives. Lord, don't let me be tempted above my capacity to resist. And listen to this. There's always a way out of every temptation. 1 Corinthians 10:13 says, there is no temptation taking you but such as is common to man. But God who is faithful will not allow you to be tempted above your capacity to resist, but will with the temptation make a way of escape that you may be able to bear it. Let me paraphrase it. There's always a way out. He'll never give you too much. Sometimes it's as simple as the door, as simple as the off button, as simple as terminating a conversation, whatever it is. Lord, don't lead me into temptation, but deliver me from evil. There it is, the Lord's Prayer. Certainly not an exhaustive treatment. So much more that can be said about so many aspects of it. It's sort of a flyover. But what a privilege it is to pray. But does it ever seem to you as though you pray and no one is listening? Does it ever seem to you like God doesn't hear or answer your prayers? Well, look, prayer is a privilege for a Christian. Now, anyone can pray, but a Christian has the privilege of constant communication with God. Now, a non-believer can pray. They can say, God, be merciful to me, a sinner. God will hear that prayer, and you can begin a whole new life in relationship with Christ. But if you're a non-believer living in sin, you're not going to have what we might call a prayer life, because your sin separates you from God. So God says, it's not like my ear is deaf or I can't hear you, or my arm is short and I can't reach you, but your sins have separated you from me, see? So as long as I'm living with sin in my life, it puts like a barrier in front of me and God. And the only way that barrier will come down is if I will acknowledge my sin and turn from it and ask for his forgiveness, which he will generously extend. God wants a close relationship with you. He doesn't want to just be the man upstairs. He wants to be your father. He wants to hear from you, and he wants to speak to you. And that can all happen for you right now if you'll admit you're a sinner. And if you'll say that to God, he'll hear your prayer. So we're going to close now, and I'm going to extend an invitation for you to ask Christ to forgive you of your sin so you can enter into this relationship with him. So you can be ready for the afterlife, and you can know with certainty that when you die, you will go to heaven. So you can discover God's plan for this life, his plan for you, and start walking in it. He's just a prayer away. Let's pray. Father, I pray for every person here and every person watching or listening, wherever they may be. If they don't have a relationship with you, let this be the moment they believe. I pray that your Holy Spirit will speak to their hearts and show them their need for Jesus and draw them to yourself now. And while our heads are bowed and our eyes are closed, if you don't have this relationship with God yet, you don't have the confidence that if you were to die, you would go to heaven. You don't know Jesus in this personal way we've been talking about, but you want to. You want to go to heaven one day. You want to be ready for the Lord's return. You want to know God's will for your life. Pray this prayer right where you are. You could even pray it out loud after me. Just pray these words. Lord Jesus, I know I'm a sinner, but I know that you are the Savior who died on the cross for my sin and rose again from the dead. Jesus, come into my life. Be my Lord and my friend. Be my Savior and my God. I choose to follow you, Jesus, from this moment forward. In Jesus' name I pray. Amen.

0: important prayer from Pastor Greg Laurie with those making a change in their relationship with the Lord today. And as you've listened here on A New Beginning, maybe you prayed that prayer as well. 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Well, Pastor Greg, I saw a T-shirt for sale online. Maybe some of our listeners saw this, too. It was a picture of one of our nation's forefathers, and the quote said, "Oh, no, that's due tomorrow." Signed Thomas Jefferson, July 3rd, 1776.
1: Yes.
0: Well, you know, in reality, there are plenty of us that wait until the last minute. And even some of our listeners may have thought about investing in this ministry, but they just haven't gotten to it yet. And
1: yeah.
0: And you would say?
1: I would say, well, we all do that, don't we? We say we want to do a certain thing and we never get around to doing it. So here's what I would say to you. Why don't you support our ministry financially? We could really put it to good use. I think we get a lot of bang for the buck here at Harvest Ministries and A New Beginning. We don't have a high overhead. We try to use it wisely, and we try to use it effectively so we can reach more people. And I think you know if you listen to our broadcast on a regular basis that one of the unique features of A New Beginning is we lead people in a prayer to accept Christ. And thousands of people pray that prayer with us every year, thousands. And it's an amazing thing. I've heard, I don't know the exact stat, but somewhere around 30 to 35% of those that listen to Christian radio are not Christians. And so they're kind of eavesdropping on our conversation, if you will. That's not different, really, than what happened to me when I first was exposed to the gospel. It happened on the front lawn of my high school campus. Some Christians were meeting and singing songs about Jesus. If you saw the Jesus Revolution film, you would know this, of course. And I sat down close enough to eavesdrop on what they were saying, but not so close that people would think I was joining. That was the first time I heard the gospel. And I think there are people that eavesdrop on us. In other words, they're thinking, well, what is this all about? What do these Christians believe? So I believe in our program, we should speak to them directly and say, hey, would you like to accept Jesus Christ? And if so, here's how to do it. You know, the Bible tells the story of a man from Ethiopia that went to Jerusalem searching for God. And as he left that city, he had not found what he was looking for, but he did obtain a scroll of the book of Isaiah, which he was reading out loud in his chariot. The Lord directed the evangelist Philip to approach him, and Philip asked this question, "Do you understand what you're reading?" The man from Ethiopia said, "How can I unless someone shows me the way?" There's a lot of people out there that are just waiting for someone to show them the way. So we like to do that and say, hey, here's the gospel. If you would like to accept Christ, pray this prayer. And as I said, many do that every year. 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
5: This is Carol Platt Liebel for townhall.com. British police arrested five young men near an airbase used by American forces. They were suspected of explosives offenses and preparing a terrorist act. Today, all five are out on bail. Authorities call them British nationals but won't release their names. Police are investigating possible foreign state involvement. Iran denies any role. The public's been told almost nothing, and while investigators are still working out what happened, every suspect has been released. Police say bail conditions are strict,

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6: Jesus said three times in Matthew 6, "The Father who sees in secret will reward you openly." Our inmost secrets may be hidden from human judgment. They are not hidden from God. And we will be judged for our motives. You either do what you do for the glory of God or you do it for the glory of man.
7: Welcome to Grace to You with John MacArthur on KFIA, The Word. It's perhaps God's most celebrated attribute, His forgiveness. Yet, as the great preacher Charles Spurgeon once said, a God who could pardon without justice might one of these days condemn without reason. So that raises some questions. Does God pardon without justice? And if not, on what basis can he declare a guilty sinner justified? And how can you be sure that you will be declared guilt-free on Judgment Day? There may be no more important questions. John MacArthur answers them today as he continues his study called Without Excuse from Romans chapter 2. So turn there in your Bible, Romans chapter 2, if you're able, as John begins today's lesson.
6: There are four great reasons why the heathen are lost. Here they come. Reason number one, creation. Creation. Go back to chapter 1. And we'll pick up a thought from verse 18. The wrath of God is revealed from heaven against all ungodliness and all unrighteousness of men. Now you see, it is not just the religious men. It is not just the people with the law of God. It is all men, all men, all men. The wrath of God is revealed against all of the ungodliness and all of the unrighteousness of all men. Whether they had the written law or not. Why? Because they hold the truth. How do they hold the truth? Verse 19, that which may be known about God is manifest in them. How is it manifest in them? Well, God has shown it unto them. Well, how did he show it unto them? For the invisible things of him from the what? Creation of the world are clearly seen, so that they are without excuse. So from chapter 1, we learn the first reason why the heathen are lost. Creation. They can look around them and know there's a God. They can look around them and perceive that he is supernatural and that he is more powerful than any being that they know of in their dimension. And so they are responsible because they hold that knowledge. But now as we come to chapter 2, we find the three remaining reasons why the heathen are lost. And why we have to send missionaries to reach them.

0: Verse 14, and the word is conduct. First, they're lost because of creation. Secondly, because of conduct. For when the heathen, who have not the law, do by nature or do naturally the things contained in the law, these, though they don't have the law, become a law unto themselves. In other words, they don't have an outside law, but they have an internal law that makes them a law unto themselves, and it is manifest in their conduct. Now, when the heathen do by nature the things contained in the law, indicates that it does occur when they do it, and it is a common occurrence. Pagans naturally do things that are written in God's law. Did you know that? Without ever reading God's law. Their conduct, listen to this now, their conduct proves they know what is right and wrong. Their conduct proves that there is available within them, residing in them, the law of God. Sometimes pagans pay their debts. Is that in the law of God? Yes. They honor their parents. There are many people who do not know Jesus Christ, do not know God, never read the Bible, who love their wives. There are many wives who so love their husbands. There are many people who have never heard the gospel of Jesus Christ who care for their children, and there are many children who care for their parents. There are many of them who believe it's wrong to kill. There are many people who've never known Jesus Christ or the message of Christ or the Bible or the meaning of the gospel who would feed the hungry, who would help a man who was sick or a woman who was sick. Pagans will tell the truth sometimes. They will even seek to do justice. They will struggle for equity. You see, all of these things reveal an internal human code of ethics that is the law unto themselves. We see it in our human system of justice. We see it in our humanitarianism. And the humanitarianism and the justice around the world, even in very obscure and isolated peoples. Sometimes it's warped, but in any society you ever see, you will find some of those heathen exercising things which they do naturally that are in direct line with God's law. And they therefore show that that law is in them. The Stoics said that in the universe there were certain laws operative which a man broke at his own peril. And the Stoics, who were utterly pagan philosophers, said they are the laws of health, the laws of morality, and the laws governing life and living. And the Stoics called all of these laws thusis, which means nature. They said men are to live kata thusin. They are to live according to what is natural. The Stoics actually said that these laws were natural to man. You see, man can recognize that there is a right, that there is a code of ethics. The very fact that man has a guilty conscience is because he violates the very code of ethics that's in him. There's a sense of right and wrong. And when men naturally do something that lines up with the law of God, and they do it all the time, they show that the law of God is written in them. The unregenerate world, you see, does do relative human good. They do not do good in terms of spiritual righteousness. They do not do good in terms of good that is based on the right motive, because nothing is truly good unless it is done for the glory of God, right? But they do good in a relative human sense. And when they do that, they show the law of God at work, though unwritten, at work in their heart. They will do good in the right manner if not for the right motive. I think about Cyrus in the Old Testament, who did good. He let God's people go. What about Romans of high standing in Acts 23 who protected Paul? And even the barbarians who showed unusual kindness to Paul in building a fire in Acts 28 to warm him. Yeah, man is totally depraved in the sense that he cannot do anything that is righteously good or that is good toward God or that is good as revealing God. But he can do a man kind of good. But every time he does that, he proves that there is a law within him that points to that as good. Are the heathen lost? Yes. Can they claim ignorance? No. First, because of creation. It is around them. And they can perceive within their own minds God in that creation. And secondly, because of their conduct, they prove that there's a law within them. Now, extending the thought, let's look at a third reason why the heathen are lost, and that is conscience. And this is part of that same concept in verse 14, but it's in verse 15. They not only reveal the work of the law within them by their conduct when they do naturally the things that are in, but they also reveal the law of God written in their hearts when their conscience functions in bearing testimony. And stop there for a minute. Now, we all know what conscience is. The word simply means co-knowledge. And I guess we could say that it means co-knowledge with oneself. The etymology of the word basically comes, whether it's in Greek or Latin or English, from the same root. The idea is to know along with. And conscience is sort of that thing in you that knows along with you what's right. It refers to a person's inner sense of right and wrong, the moral consciousness that pronounces judgment on thoughts and attitudes and speech and deeds. It's like when you cheat and you live in this constant state of fear of being found out. That's conscience. Conscience responds to the internal norm. And I would say in the Christian, of course, conscience is tremendously intensified because you not only have that basic law within you, but you have also the law of Christ from His Word added to the normal in natural law, and the compounding of that even excites the conscience more to respond. And Paul listened to his conscience. Several times he said, "My conscience bears witness," didn't he? In other words, he was saying, "My conscience agrees with me that I'm doing right, that my heart is pure." The Bible also suggests that your conscience can become scarred. And scar tissue has no feeling. That's why Paul in Romans tells us, do not violate your conscience. Don't violate your conscience. In other words, he's talking about Christian liberty, and he says, if somebody tells you it's okay to do that, but your conscience says don't do that, then don't do it, even though it is okay, because if you get in the habit of violating your conscience, you're gonna scar something that you desperately need to protect you. It's like losing your sense of feeling. You know, I read a book about leprosy, and they have discovered that leprosy is not what they thought originally. People thought that when you got leprosy, your skin just kind of ate itself, and eventually your extremities were just disappearing. What they now know is that leprosy creates the absolute deadening of all sense, and you wear out your extremities. Because you can't feel anything, you rub your fingers off. Or you rub your nose off. Because there's no feeling. That's what happens when conscience is scarred. And so Paul says, don't do that. Even the heathen have a conscience. But over a long period of time, they can dull that conscience. But I don't think they can always obliterate it. I think it's there. Telling them what is right and what is wrong. And I don't care if you're in a primitive society or any other one. You show me a person who's committed a crime, and they may do everything they can to justify that crime, but they're always looking like this to see who's coming after them. Because they know what's right and what's wrong. Little children are the perfect illustration. Why do you think an ungodly family with an ungodly little kid, the kid does something wrong and he comes back, his mother says, "Did you do it?" What's the first thing he does? He lies. Why? Because he knows what he did was what? Was wrong. Even though he maybe never did it before. There's a standard. His conscience tells him that. The heathen are lost because of creation, conduct, conscience. Fourth, the heathen are lost because of contemplation. Here's another indicator of the lostness of the heathen. Their thoughts are in the process of accusing or excusing one another. In other words, there is in us the capacity to contemplate or to reason and to determine that what someone does is right or wrong. For example, a person without God, without Christ, without the Bible, hears about someone who has murdered a child. What is his reaction? Unless the person is totally at the extremity of vileness, he's going to say, "That's awful." He's going to accuse. We ought to find that person and do something to that person. Why do you think we have a punitive system in our society? Why do you think there are punitive systems in every society? Because men know what is right and wrong. They have the capacity in their minds to accuse or excuse. They know that's all right. We can excuse that, but not this. The heathen do that. The sum of it is this, people. Creation, conduct, conscience, contemplation. What they do, how they deal with the good and bad in their own life, and how they deal with it in the lives of others indicates that they know the law of God as written in them. Now, here is the most important thing I've said yet. The sum of it is this. If they live up to that much light, and they accept that much light, God will reveal to them the full light of Jesus Christ. I believe that with all my heart. You see, that's what it says in Acts 17. He is not far from us if we would feel after him. You see? If they would just take what they have and accept that. John 7:17, mark it down. If any man wills to do my Father's will, he shall know of the teaching. If the willing heart is there, he'll know. God will be fair. No favorites, but each is responsible for the light he has. Finally, there is a sixth principle of judgment I'm just going to mention. God judges by knowledge, by truth, by guilt, by deeds, by impartiality, and sixthly, by motives. There's another dimension, and these all interface and overlap. They're not as distinct as I've made them in the outline, but they are elements of the act of judgment. God will judge on the basis not only of what a man's deeds are, but what his reasons were. Because you can falsify the deed, but you can't falsify the motive, right? And so verse 16 says, in the day when God shall judge the what? Secrets of men. Judgment, you see, will finally reach down into the secret place of motives, of motives. In 1 Chronicles 28:9, it says, and thou, Solomon, my son, know thou the God of thy father and serve him with a perfect heart. heart. Why? For the Lord searches all hearts and understands all the imaginations of the thoughts. Solomon, my son, serve God from the heart because God knows the heart. The psalmist said, O Lord, Thou hast searched me and known me. Thou understandest my thought afar off. In that marvelous 139th Psalm, Thou knowest my down sitting and mine uprising. There is not a word in my tongue, but Lord, Thou knowest it altogether. Thou hast beset me behind and before and laid Thine hand on me. Whither shall I go from Thy Spirit? Whither shall I flee from Thy presence? If I ascend into heaven, Thou art there. If I make my bed in Sheol, Thou art there. If I take the wings of the morning and dwell in the uttermost part of the sea, even there shall Thy hand lead me and Thy right hand shall hold me. If I say, surely the darkness shall cover me, even the night shall be as light about me. Yea, the darkness hideth not from Thee, but the night shineth as the day. The darkness and the light are both alike to Thee. In other words, there's nowhere I can go to escape. You know me deep inside. Jeremiah 17:10 puts it this way. I, the Lord, search the heart. I test the mind, even to give to each according to his ways, according to the result of his deeds. Yes, God judges deeds. Yes, he judges ways, but he judges the motive behind them as well. Jesus said three times in Matthew 6, the Father who sees in secret will reward you openly. Our inmost secrets may be hidden from human judgment. They are not hidden from God. And we will be judged for our motives. You either do what you do for the glory of God or you do it for the glory of man. And it all comes to this, people. It'll all be determined, verse 16, in the day when God shall judge. What day is that? The day when he judges by Jesus Christ. The final day, the ultimate day, the great white throne, when all judgment is committed unto Christ. In that glorious, climactic, culminating day when the Lord Jesus Christ judges, all these criteria will be put to use. And may I close with a look back at verse 5. If your sin hasn't been dealt with before that day in the blood of Christ, if you haven't confessed Jesus as Lord and accepted his sacrifice on your behalf and his atonement and his payment for your sin, then you are treasuring up wrath against the day of wrath. There's going to be a pile that'll damn your soul. And don't think, it says at the end of verse 3, that thou shalt escape the judgment of God.
1: 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That is life-changing truth from God's Word. 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And would you do us a favor? Let us know how Grace to You has helped you grow spiritually. And if God has used John's teaching to bring someone you know to faith in Christ, we would especially love to hear about that. 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
14: See, it's possible to think you're a believer and be engaged in the church, but not really be in love with Jesus. 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
16: 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And we're so glad that you've joined us. 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
14: So, Revelation Chapter 2. We're just moving right along. Our third message in this book. The title of the message this morning is Remember, Repent, and Return. Remember, Repent, and Return. And we're going to just go through the first 7 verses of chapter 2. You know, this freshman won a prize. He won first prize in a science fair. In his project, he urged people to sign a petition demanding the strict control and total elimination of a chemical called dehydrogen monoxide. Now, if you know what it is, raise your hand, but don't say it. Okay, Mark and Todd. Okay, all right. You guys, too smart. All you guys are too smart. 3 of you guys. So we're going to ban the hydrogen monoxide. And he goes on, he goes, it can cause excessive sweating and vomiting. It is a major component in acid rain. It can cause severe burns in gaseous states. Accidentally inhaling can kill you. That will make sense in just a minute. It contributes to erosion. It decreases effectiveness of automobile brakes. It has been found in tumors and terminal cancer patients. And so he asked 50 people if they would sign a petition to ban it. 43 said yes. 6 were undecided, and only 1 knew what the chemical was. Okay, what is the chemical? Water. He had 43 people say, yeah, let's ban water. We can't be gullible, okay? Now, I wouldn't have known what the hydrogen monoxide was. I mean, I know water, right? But I didn't know the name. But we got to test all things. Can I get an amen to that? And then they hated the deeds of the Nicolaitans. Now, there's a lot of debate as to what the deeds of the Nicolaitans are, you know, but they hated it. And it, you know, I know it seems unkind and it seems unloving, but we must have a zeal for truth. I like what J.C. Ryle said. It's on the screen. He that is not zealous against error is not likely to be zealous for truth. So if we're zealous for truth, we will be zealous against the error. Why? Because we understand that error, that the deeds of the Nicolaitans and those who are promoting this error will ultimately hurt and destroy souls. So we need to hate the deeds of the Nicolaitans, hate those who are doing evil, and we need to stand strong for truth. What were the deeds of the Nicolaitans? Well, some say that it was believers who turned away to heresy. Others say that it was connected with sexual immorality, because in chapter 2 of Revelation, verse 14, we're going to see that it's brought about with Balaam, the doctrine of Balaam. Remember when he got Israel to commit all the idolatry and the adultery because of sexual immorality, and God, you know, because he was hired to curse Israel and he couldn't. All he could do was bless them. We'll get to it. I don't want to get too far ahead. I don't want to get too deep in the study. But it basically says, hey, send all the harlots in there and Israel will commit a sexual immorality with them, and then God will be mad at them. So some people believe the deeds of the Nicolaitans was sexual immorality. So you have some believe it was as believers who turned into heresy. Others believe it was connected to sexual immorality. Clement of Alexander says, they abandoned themselves to pleasures like goats, leading a life of self-indulgent. Their teaching perverted grace and replaced liberty with license. So could it be sexual immorality? And then the third, and I think probably the most popular one, with at least the commentators I was reading, was to conquer the people. Nikos, meaning conquest, and laity, meaning the people of the church. So the Nicolaitans were evidently in charge of people's lives in ways that they should not be in charge of people's life. So that's the third option on what the deeds of the Nicolaitans were. They were controlling the people. And there are some people, even today, they want to control people. They want to get in between people and God. They want to get in between people and God. Well, one great example is the Catholic Church. Who do you confess your sins if you're a Catholic? To the priest. If you're an evangelical Christian, who do you confess your sins to? God. People want to confess sins to me. I think, okay, well, you can, because it does say we can confess our sins to one another. Amen. Okay. But really, you just need to go to God. Because I can't look at you and tell you you're forgiven if you just go say 7 Hail Marys. I can tell you that if you look to Jesus Christ and you confess your sins, 1 John 1:9, he will be faithful and just to forgive you of your sins and to cleanse you from all your unrighteousness. But I'm not between you and God. No. But there are some in the evangelical movement who have sought to control people's lives by, you know, well, I don't think you should be dating that person or you shouldn't be doing this. Now, look, if the Lord tells me, gives me a message for you, and I believe 100% is from the Lord, like if you come to me and tell me you're moving someplace and I just go like, no, you know what, that's not the right decision, and I come to you and tell you that, it's not because I want to, it's because I feel the Lord may be leading, but by and large, I don't tell anybody that. I go, make sure you're listening to the voice of the Lord, amen? And one day we're all going to have to move because this state's just too expensive to live in, I get that. But look, it's not for me to tell you what to do with your life, to tell you who to marry or how many kids to have. By the way, you all need to have 20 kids. And I'm just kidding. It's like, what? But some people should reproduce because they just pop out great kids, right? Man, have a lot because you guys are doing a great job. And so we don't want to have anybody in between the people. And that's what they believe that the deeds of the Nicolaitans are. Remember 2 Corinthians 1:24, not that we have dominion over your faith, but our fellow workers for your joy, for by faith you stand. See, that was Paul's message to them. Catholic priests got to go. Let me just say this in regards to this section. We'll close out this section with this. Whatever the precise nature of this sect, it is noteworthy that a true love for God involves a fervent hate of that which counterfeits and distorts the purity of biblical truth. Amen. Amen. All right. Verse 4, nevertheless, I have this against you. So they had a lot of great things, didn't they? And what does he say? You have left your first love. Whoa. I don't know about you, but if the Lord were to say to me, Jeff, man, you're doing all this stuff so great, but nevertheless, I have this against you, I'd be like, I'm listening, Lord, I'm listening. You left your first love. Well, what does that mean? Did you guys know that word left in the Greek is actually a word that could be used for a husband divorcing his wife? You're divorcing God? You're divorcing God? You've left your first love? What? How do you do that? Now left, not lost, but left. You left. They left. Whatever they were doing all in the flesh. And they lost their love and their passion for Jesus. This is what he says, not what I say. This church in Ephesus was super busy, had all the programs, had all the facilities with all the bells and whistles. They had steam coming out of the stage while the worship leaders were playing. They had the go-karts for vacation Bible school. I tried to get them approved by the board, but I'm just kidding. I didn't try. But doesn't the go-kart sound like fun? I mean, yeah, they are. Amen. I keep wanting to go to that casino, but I'm afraid if I walk in the casino, you guys will go, what are you here for? I'm just here for the go-karts, I promise. Because that looks like fun. But listen, I mean, they had everything going on, but they forgot something. They forgot Jesus. They forgot he was in charge of the church, and he's in charge of the ministry. They forgot to love him back. They forgot to remember the Holy Spirit's leading and guiding in their lives. They left their first love. And this is huge, guys, in America. This is huge. This is so huge. I've watched it. I've seen it over and over and over again. Big churches can be a problem in America. Not that every big church is a problem, but some can if they don't take the gospel and their love for Jesus Christ forward. If they just take their administration skills, if they just take all the fun things they do and they forget God and they forget his word and they forget the leading of the Holy Spirit, then things get off track. You know, Tozer said this about the early churches on the screen. If the Holy Spirit was withdrawn from the church today, 95% of what we would do would go on and no one would notice the difference. If the Holy Spirit was withdrawn from the New Testament church, 95% of what they did would stop and everybody would know the difference. My precious brothers and sisters, believe me when I say this, if the Holy Spirit stopped doing his job here, this ministry would come to a grinding halt. And that's the way it should be. I don't want it to continue. I refuse to work in the flesh without the Spirit. The Spirit better be leading. He better be guiding, including my study time. You know, I sat down on Friday and I said, Lord, I just feel like I'm too academic right now. I just feel like, you know, I've studied this, I got it down, but I need the passion of your Spirit in my life. I don't want it to be academic in any way, shape, or form. And guys, I'm telling you, we had an amazing time. We had an amazing time. And he touched me in ways and just blessed me in ways. It was just so special. That's what you want. I could sit down and tell you the Greek words, the Hebrew words, all that stuff. No, I want the Spirit. I want the Spirit. So number one, I mean, here these people are, and it's a big problem in the church. And then number two, it's a big problem with some believers and should be a wake-up call. It's possible for you to act like a Christian and even do Christian things but not be a Christian. In Matthew 7:21, he says this, not everyone who says to me, Lord, Lord, shall enter the kingdom of heaven, but he who does the will of my Father in heaven. Many will say to me in that day, the last day, Lord, Lord, have we not prophesied in your name, cast out demons in your name, and done many wonders in your name? And then I will declare to them, I never knew you, depart from me, because you practice lawlessness. See, it's possible to think you're a believer and be engaged in the church, but not really be in love with Jesus. Make sure, my precious brothers and sisters, you're in love with Jesus and everything you do is for him. Can I get an amen to that? And check yourself. Don't just say, I'm good, and then you're standing before Christ and he's telling you, yeah, I don't even know who you are. I check myself. Lord, am I doing this for you or am I doing it for me? And sadly, it's possible to serve Jesus in our own strength, but in reality, he's not part of it. Listen, we can do this in the flesh. We can do this in the flesh, but it's not going to benefit anybody. Oh, we may look good on the outside, but on the inside, it's just dead man's bones. We need the Holy Spirit. Amen. And we must keep Jesus first. Again, remember, I mentioned the priest. They served God first, and out of serving God first, the outflow of that ministry affected the people's hearts And that's what we need to be doing here. What does it look like to leave your first love? It's on the screen. You're focused on the temporal instead of the internal. You're focused on the external rather than the internal. So look, the first one is you're too busy with things of this world. You're on this plane instead of being on this plane. And you're focused on the external, what people see on the outside instead of what's actually taking place on the inside. That my wife and I were talking on the way over. With all due respect, please hear me on this, okay? We spend way too much time preparing people for this life and not nearly enough time preparing people for the next life, which is the most important. Okay? I'm not saying there's anything wrong with a college degree. I'm not saying there's anything wrong with a career. I'm not saying there's anything wrong with any of that stuff. But if we are so focused on that, that we're not even thinking about the next life, we're out of whack. We're going to spend a whole lot more time in the next life than we are in this life. So let's get busy preparing for the next life. Amen? Let's focus on it. I looked at a friend the other day, and he asked me, you know, why didn't you go take that opportunity or this opportunity? I go, it's not what God's calling me to do. I go, I don't need an elaborate lifestyle. I need a simple lifestyle. I just want to do the will of God and get home. And the sooner I can get home, the better. Because that's where I'm going to be. That's where my heart is already there. It's not here in this world, per se. I'm here, so I'm doing the work here. But my heart and everything is already in heaven. That's where I long to be, and that's why I prepare myself, and I try to prepare the church and anybody who will listen to me. Get ready for the next life. Yes, it's great to have kids. Yes, it's great to have grandkids. All those things are blessings if they're in the proper order. But when they're not, and that's what you're living for, you've lost focus. And you're on the way of losing potentially your first love. Look, I got a list of 25 things that tells you that I better wake up and pay attention. I'm not going to spend time going, well, maybe we should spend time. No, look, if you're on this edge and you're not quite sure, these are some great questions to ask yourself. Where am I at in regards to living for the eternal or living for today? I'm just boiling it down. Where are you at? And ask yourself these questions because they're important to ask. Do I have a strong desire to spend time with God? If you don't, ask why. Do I have a strong desire to be in church with God's people and do the things that God wants to do on Sundays and Wednesdays and Fridays and Saturdays? Or am I just content to just live for this world and the things of this world? That's number one. Do you have a strong desire to spend time with God in His Word? Do you have a strong hunger for His Word? Number two, your worship, is it formal or is it dry, lifeless, merely going through the motions? Your heart towards Christ, is it cold, indifference? You are more concerned about the physical? Are you more concerned about the outside appearance than the inside? Remember, exercise only profits a little. Make sure you're exercising yourself to godliness. Do you crave human companion more than a relationship with God? That's a good question to ask. I love Judy, but she's not more important than Jesus. You measure spirituality, yours and others, by performance rather than a condition of the heart. Christianity is defined by more of what you do than who you are. It's, you know, who we are as Christians. You know, so many times I've said this, you know, it's just nice not to be a pastor sometimes. It's just nice to be a child of God. And so sometimes when I'm just sitting down before the Lord, it's just me and Him. And that's what I enjoy. You know, and is your obedience and service motivated and fueled by expectation of others or a desire to impress others? Or are you desiring to have Jesus Christ as your only passion? Your service to Christ and others is motivated by a sense of duty or obligation. You find yourself becoming resentful over hardships and demands of serving Christ and others. You struggle to talk about the things of God. They should just freely flow from us. You enjoy secular songs, movies, and books more than worship in Christ and the Bible. You prefer the company of people who don't love Christ than those who actually do love Christ. you're more interested in recreation, entertainment, and having fun in this world instead of intimacy with Christ in worship, prayer, and fellowship. You justify small areas of disobedience or compromise. You have been drawn back into sin, habits that you put off, and now you're back into them. Maybe you put them off as a young believer, but now they've crept back in. Little things that used to disturb your conscience no longer do. You are slow to respond to conviction over sin, or you ignore it altogether. You're not grieved by sin. It's no big deal to you. You're self-righteous, more concerned about the sin of others in your own life. You tend to hold tightly to money and the things of this world. You rarely give sacrificially to the work of the Lord. Accumulating and maintaining material things becomes your chief effort in life. You have broken relationship with other believers and are unwilling to have any attempt to reconcile. So those are some questions to ask yourself. They're in the notes. If you need them, I'll send them to you. Lord, where am I at on that? And you go through that list and you ask the Lord. He'll tell you where you're at. Now here's the exhortation Jesus gives the church of Ephesus in verse 5. Remember, therefore, from where you have fallen. Remember. Remember. Go back to that first work. Go back to what you were doing when you were on fire for me. Remember what you were doing when you started and how exciting it was. And it's good to have these memories. I will do this a lot, to be honest with you. I will go back in my life and I'll remember a time that the Lord worked in a mighty way, especially if I'm getting discouraged or I'm losing patience in the ministry. Oh, man, I remember the faithfulness that he was there at Calvary Auburn and doing this and doing that. And God was so good. And what a great time that little season was right there. How wonderful that was. But I don't live there. Unfortunately, there's a lot of Christians who, well, you know what? I used to be in Calvary Chapel during the tent days, and it was amazing what the Holy Spirit was doing back in the 60s and 70s. And it was awesome, and this was there, and that was there. But you ask them, what are you doing today with Jesus? And there's nothing. It's crickets. There's nothing there. You see, when I go back and look at these things, I go, oh, man, the power of God was working there. But the power of God is still working today. And I can tell you how he's working today as he did then. I go back just to encourage myself. I don't go back because it was the only time that there was something spiritual alive in me. I go back to encourage myself to go forward. Now, maybe you need to go back and do the same thing. What were you doing when you first got saved? What was so exciting? You were so hungry for the word. You were in Bible study after Bible study, and now you've just grown cold and indifference to it. Well, get back to the Bible study. Get back to those basic things again, and then move forward. Make sure you have a current relationship with God going. Remember the things you did in the past, and get going in the present. Amen? And then he says, repent, which is metanoia in the Greek. And it just means that I'm simply going this direction, and I stop, and I turn, and go back to God if I need to. And there's constant repenting that takes place and should take place in all of the hearts of believers. Lord, I got impatient with that driver. I know I said things in my heart that I shouldn't have said. And Lord, I got mad. I did. Oh, Lord, forgive me. Where there's constant repenting. But in this case, maybe there's times, maybe you're going down the path and you realize, wait a second, I'm on the border of leaving. And I need to repent. Your message is convicting my heart. And I need to turn back and follow him. He's just a prayer away. The enemy's whispering in your ear, you've gone too far. He'll never take you back. That's Satan. God says, repent right now. And the times of refreshing will come upon you. And so you can repent and turn to Christ. How many of you guys have heard of Keith Green? Okay, we need to indoctrinate this church with Keith Green. He has a great song in regards to the season of people's lives when they're away from the Lord. And I love it. I love it. Maybe you guys have heard it. My eyes are dry. Anybody heard it? My faith is old. My heart is hard. My prayers are cold. And I know how I ought to live, alive to you and dead to me. Well, what can be done for an old heart like mine? Soften it up with oil and wine. The oil is you, your spirit of love. Please wash me anew in the wine of your blood. That's the cry of a, of a heart that realizes that it's leaving or has left its first love and wants to get back and be in love with Jesus with that same passion. My eyes are dry. You lost your sensitivity to the Spirit. Come back. And then he says in chapter 5, he goes, and go back and do the first works. Return. Return and do the first works again. Return and do them again and go forward again. Return to studying and morning devotions like never before and do it again and get in fire for Jesus. Do it again in singing worship songs to him. Do it again. Get engaged. And listen to what he says to this church in Ephesus. Or else I will come to you quickly and remove your lampstand from its place unless you repent. That's a pretty serious warning, isn't it? Don't dismiss it. And then he who has an ear, verse 7. Do you have an ear this morning? Are you listening to what the Spirit is saying to the church of Ephesus? May we have an ear. Because he's wanting to tell you great things you're doing. And he may have a few things against you, but he wants you to just repent. That's all he wants you to do. Condemnation, there is no such thing for the child of God. And right, for those who are in Christ. Not giving us a spirit of condemnation. He's given us a spirit of love and of joy and of peace and of a sound mind. And he's wanting us to repent. And then he wants us to be an overcomer. To him who overcomes, I will give to eat from the tree of life, which is in the midst of paradise of God. Be an overcomer. If you're in Christ, you're an overcomer. If you're in Christ, you're an overcomer. But paradise awaits us, amen? Let's keep looking forward to eternity. My precious brothers and sisters, eternity is coming fast. And I look out in the room, some of you guys know what I'm talking about. It's coming real fast. So let's be ready, amen?
10: Your life's not for me.
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17: 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Wars happen. Conflicts rage. Lives are lost. The news is inundated with updates. Issues are turned inside out, angle upon angle scrutinized. 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
6: Welcome to today's message from Pastor Justin Soto of River City Baptist Church of Natomas. The example of our Savior being full of grace and truth found in John 1:14 is a pattern that they strive to emulate at RCBC. Standing strong in the principles and truths of God's Word with a heart of grace and love interwoven into the fabric of who they are, as illustrated by the message preached. 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
7: It is estimated that 40% of the Psalms that are penned amidst the type of suffering or struggle or heartache or heartbreak, a time of suffering, if you will, a time of conflict, a time of turmoil. They're played oftentimes in a minor key. The psalmist, as we know, the Psalm Book of Psalms is the song book for the Old Testament, and they would play oftentimes in those minor keys. We'll talk about Selah here in a moment, or in a few weeks, I should say, and what that word, the rest there in the music of the book of Psalms. It is fitting to me then that if David is the penman of, on a low estimate, 50% of the Psalms were penned by David, on a high estimate, it's 75, possibly as high as 80% of the Psalms. Some are unnamed psalmists. Many of them say a Psalm of David or a Psalm of Moses. And as I mentioned, as I introduced the series last week, there's a half a dozen penmen for sure, with the span of the Psalms being penned with quill and ink on parchment, spanning 1,000 years of time. And so the book of Psalms have carried the nation of Israel in the Old Testament through some difficult seasons, some difficult journeys. And since the founding of the church with Jesus Christ, many a Christian has looked to the book of Psalms for help, for encouragement amidst the difficulty. So if 40% of the Psalms are penned with a struggle in mind, and at least half of the Psalms were penned by King David, that we must then therefore conclude that King David had a lot of ups and downs along the way. And so very few people experienced the high highs that King David did with the low lows that he also. And I think we're all on that journey of victories and, having blessings and then also seasons of difficult and turmoil, conflict, and such. There was a day that they came and they anointed, Samuel did, the next king of the nation of Israel, and they lined up all the sons of Jesse, and God had told Jesse that one of his sons would be the king. And they lined up all of his boys, and Samuel had gone from

0: oldest to youngest. He saw Eliab, the oldest son of Jesse, and he said, surely the Lord's anointed. He's a soldier, and he's got the look of a king. And God told Samuel, you look at the outward appearance, but God looks at the heart. And they line up all those sons of Jesse, and Samuel went to each of them, and they said, not him, not him, not him, not him, not him. And God told me one of your sons, Jesse, will be the king. And he said, you have any other sons? He said, oh yeah, the littlest one. He's out yonder watching the sheep. Bring him in. Surely the Lord's anointed is there. And as David came in, he, in the presence of all of his older brothers, was that horn of oil was taken from Samuel and was poured upon him, anointing him to be the next king of the nation of Israel. He played his harp before the current king, King Saul. He was recognized for his music abilities. He was, of course, the champion to kill their champion, the Philistines' champion, Goliath of Gath, 6 cubits in a span. And after he killed Goliath, the most famous story of David that we all learned when we were youngsters in Sunday school, the ladies would go and they'd sing their songs about David, and they would say that Saul has slain his thousands and David his tens of thousands. He was catapulted to national stardom, where everybody had posters of David. All the girls had posters of King David on their bedroom walls, and the harp player slash soldier, he was balanced, right? He could play a harp and sing a song with the best of them, but he also could go out and take some stones, and he could kill a lion, and he could kill a bear that were infringing upon his father's sheep. He was made king in Hebron over the land of Judah. And 7 years later, he was anointed as king over the entire nation. The high highs of King David are unlike anybody else. And he had national stardom. He had national recognition. He made sure the Ark of the Covenant was celebrated properly when it came back. He was victorious amongst many of the enemies that surrounded him. He was given well water from Bethlehem when he was in a journey. David's life is a life of high highs. But I'll also remind you that not only did David have the high highs of his life, he also had some incredibly low lows. It was Saul the king at that point. David had been anointed but not recognized yet as the king of the nation of Israel. And it was the current king who saw him as a threat. And when Saul heard that Saul has slain his thousands and David his tens of thousands, that bitter root of jealousy brewed in the heart of King Saul. And he set his sights to take the life of David. And the little shepherd boy against the current king and all his entourage, he took his javelin on several occasions and threw it. And David barely escaped with his life. He was chased through the wilderness on several occasions. He was preserved by Saul's own son, Jonathan, with his life. He was he almost annihilated an entire village, Nabal, the husband of Abigail, and he was about to make a huge mistake, and Abigail intervened in the life of David, saving him from certain destruction, and he was again on the threshold of doing something very foolish. He returned from Ziklag, to Ziklag, where his city was, where he lived at that time. And as he approached the city, he saw from a distance the smoke over the horizon. And they feared that their city was on fire. And they got there, he and his 400 men with him. And they got to their city, they found it completely burned. All the wives, all the children gone. The right-hand people of David started to murmur amongst them. And surely it's David's fault. He's the one responsible. All the wives and children taken as prisoners of war, their houses burned. And then the people spake of stoning him. It's David's fault. He's the leader. He's the one that took us on those journeys. He's the one that the enemy is after, and they blamed him. So David, yes, had some high highs, anointed king. He was praised and he was lauded, and all those the women singing their songs about him. But he also had people who put a bounty on his life. He would eventually have his own son, Absalom, seek his own life and to put David on the run. And you think, here David is the shepherd boy running from King Saul, and he's gone through that difficulty. And now he's the aged king, and he again has to face persecution, not from his king, rather from his own son Absalom, who rallied the hearts of the people of the nation against King David, and he ran for his life. He saw his very own son die, the first son of Bathsheba die. His one son, Amnon, raped his half-sister David's daughter and then killed by the other son. So I'm just saying there's some difficult days for the life of David. And we think, well, he went through the trial in his youth. Why does he have to go through that same trial with his aged years with his son Absalom? His own son Absalom was hanged by his own hair in the trees there. And they saw Joab kill his son Absalom. Ahithophel was one of David's most trusted advisors, an inner circle of his cabinet, if you will. And Ahithophel became a double agent, betrayed David. I'm just saying, yes, David had some lows, some highs, but he also had some lows along the way as well. So as we read the book of Psalms, we're mindful of the fact that he did have the victories. He did play his harp in national recognition. He did kill Goliath and receive the praise for that act. He did have the blessing of the people anointing him as the king there, first in Hebron, then for all of Israel. But he had some difficult days as well. The Bible says in 1 Peter chapter 3, "But if ye suffer for righteousness' sake, happy are ye." We don't like suffering. None of us would choose suffering on for ourselves, for the ones we love, and we wouldn't even choose our enemies to suffer. And yet here we see Christians sometimes have difficult seasons, difficult journeys. And the Psalms oftentimes reflect on those sufferings. And it's oftentimes during the time of suffering that we are drawn closer to the Lord. The benefit of the suffering. If you suffer for righteousness' sake, that verse in 1 Peter says, happy are ye. James chapter 5, verses 10 and 11 says, "Take, my brethren, the prophets who have spoken in the name of the Lord for an example of suffering, affliction, and patience. Behold, we count them happy which endure. Ye have heard of the patience of Job and have seen the end of the Lord, and the Lord is very pitiful and of tender mercy." 2 Corinthians 12:9, "My grace is sufficient for thee, for my strength is made perfect in weakness." Most gladly, Paul said, "Therefore, I'd rather glory in my infirmities, that the power of Christ rest upon me. Therefore, I take pleasure in my infirmities, in reproaches, in necessities, in persecutions, in distresses for Christ's sake. For when I am weak, then am I strong. Let's look, please, at Psalm 42, from which Brother Eric read earlier. Psalm 42, "As the hart panteth after the water brooks," verse 1 says, "so panteth my soul after thee, O God. My soul thirsteth for God, for the living God. For when shall I come and appear before God? My tears have been my meat day and night, while they continually say unto me, where is thy God? When I remember these things, I pour out my soul in me. For I had gone with the multitude. I went with them to the house of God with a voice of joy and praise, with a multitude that kept holy day. Why art thou cast down on my soul, and why art thou disquieted in me? Hope thou in God, I shall yet praise him for the help of his countenance. O my God, my soul is cast down within me. Therefore will I remember thee from the land of Jordan and of the Hermonites and the hill Mizar." That last verse is referencing anointings. Psalm 133 talks about the anointing of oil, and that's the reference there. He reflects on some things. Let's look at Psalm 63, please, if you will. Psalm 63, very similar to the psalm that we just looked at. It says, "O God, thou art my God, early will I seek thee." Verse 1, "My soul thirsteth for thee, my flesh longeth for thee, as in a dry and thirsty land where no water is. To see thy power and thy glory, so as I have seen thee in the sanctuary. Because thy loving kindness is better than life, my lips shall praise thee. Thus will I bless thee while I live. I will lift up my hands in thy name. My soul shall be satisfied with marrow and fatness, and my mouth shall praise thee with joyful lips. When I remember thee upon my bed and meditate on thee in the night watches, because thou hast been my help, therefore in the shadow of thy wings will I rejoice. My soul followeth hard after thee. Thy right hand upholdeth me. But those that seek my soul to destroy it shall go into the lower parts of the earth. They shall fall by the sword. They shall be a portion for the foxes. I want to look at a couple other psalms here, if you would, please. I want to first look at, let's go back to Psalm chapter 6, the sixth psalm, and we'll begin reading at verse number 3, Psalm 6, verse 3. And it says this, and then we'll be back in Psalm 42 to get to the message. All still introduction, introducing the idea that sometimes we suffer for righteousness' sake. Sometimes we have difficulties. Sometimes we have struggles. It's not the entirety of our life, and it may just be a small portion of our life, but it is indeed part of our life, and we all have a journey that we are on. David's full of high highs and low lows, and the appreciation of God in the difficult times and the times of struggle reminds us of who he is and his deliverance for us. Psalm 6, verse 3, my soul is also sore vexed. But thou, O Lord, how long? Have you ever said those words? How long, Lord? How long is this affliction going to remain? How long is this difficulty going to last? How long? Return, O Lord, deliver my soul. O save me for thy mercy's sake. For in death there is no remembrance of thee, and in the grave who shall give thee thanks? I am weary with my groanings. All the night make I my bed to swim. I water my couch with my tears. And goes on to talk about the difficulty of the day. Let's look at Psalm 77, if you will. Up a few psalms to the 77th psalm. We'll look at verses 1 through 3. We're sermons from the Psalms. We're focusing this morning on the sufferings that we sometimes go through. Verse 1 of Psalm 77, I cried unto God with my voice. Even unto God with my voice. And he gave ear unto me. In the day of my trouble I sought the Lord. My sore ran in the night and ceased not. My soul refused to be comforted. I remembered God and was troubled. I complained and my spirit was overwhelmed. You know, sometimes you're in the midst of a struggle and you want that quick fix, the quick solution. Just zap it in the microwave and you have yourself a full meal mentality. And there are seasons where we seek for the deliverance that we desire and it's seemingly not there for a small season like we saw referenced in that 2 Corinthians 12. I asked the Lord 3 times to take this from me, and he didn't. But instead, he gave me some grace, and his grace was sufficient for me. Let's look at Psalm 88, please. Psalm 88. O Lord God, verse 1 says, of my salvation, I have cried day and night before thee. Let my prayer come before thee. Incline thine ear unto my cry, for my soul is full of troubles. And my life draweth nigh unto the grave. I am counted with them that go down into the pit. I am as a man that hath no strength. Again, psalm after psalm, and I'm just a drop in the bucket for the psalms and the theme of the psalms and many of the psalms. There are many psalms of victory. We're going to talk about those along the way as well. There's many psalms of trust. We're going to talk about those as well. There are many psalms of worship. We're going to talk about those as well. There's psalms of rest, and we're going to talk about those within the next 4 weeks as well. But one theme of the book of Psalms is the minor key music of a somber heart. Back to Psalm 42, and we'll stay there for the rest of the message. Psalm 42, and I want to highlight some things we read earlier there in that first chapter we looked at. My first thought is this: suffering seeks. And I hope that suffering draws us closer to the Lord. As the hart panteth after the water brooks, so panteth my soul. And a hart is another name for a deer. The song that we sang earlier, as the deer panteth for the water brooks, but a hart, H-A-R-T, there in the King James, you might have a different version. It might even say deer in the one you're looking at, but here in the King James it says, as the hart panteth after the water brooks. And we have seen pictures of this verse, and we see this big deer, maybe a nice 4x4 antlers on it. It's bouncing through the wooded areas near a stream, and it's all lush and green. And we see, as the hart or as the deer pants for the water brook, so pants my soul after thee, O God. And we envision this verse from that mindset. But I would submit to you that this is not the lush valleys there with the streams going through and all the wooded areas and all the vegetation growing. Rather, this is the Judean deserts with the dry brush and the rocky hills and the brooks that are few and far between. And that is when the heart is actually panting for the water brooks, going from one brook to the next brook that are few and far between. And sometimes in our life, that's what we're going through. There are seasons, yes, where it feels like we're going up and down the lush, as Psalm 23 talks about, we're in this by the still waters, we're in the green pastures. But there's also times, as we talked about last week from Psalm 23, that we walk through the valley of the shadow of death. And to me, this verse, as the heart is panting, is not the deer going through the lush vegetation near the brooks and the streams and all that are there in abundance. Rather, it's the Judean hillside that are dry and rocky and sagebrushy and all the vegetation that grows with very little water because the brooks are not readily available. And that's why the heart is panting after the water brook. That's why we're thirsty. My soul thirsteth for God, for the living God. Again, that's Psalm 63, the second place we went to. My soul is searching for God, and I want to know more about the Lord. I would say to us that we look at these Psalms, and we look at the sufferings, and we look at the difficulties, and we look at the struggles, that we're reminded that the suffering that we go through, the difficulties, and again, we're all on a different journey. Some of our sufferings include health struggles. Some of our sufferings include relationship struggles. And I weep for you. I walk up and down the aisles of this church building, and I pray for you by name. I pull out my phone. I pull out every single person in our church. I go one by one, alphabetically, typically, usually by the last name. And I go through, and I just think, oh, this person is going through a difficulty. This person has a child recovering from a severe accident. This person has a wayward child that's hurt them deeply. This person is going through a health struggle, a health difficulty. This person's life is teetering in the balance. Are they going to make it? This person lost a loved one recently. This person said goodbye to somebody that they were married to for 5 decades or plus. And I walk around and I'm praying for you, and I think to myself, why so many people having so many difficulties? And then I see people who are zealous for the Lord and passionate for the Lord, and I think to myself, if the sum total of our life, we, like David, could see all the victories. And that's important for us. We'll get to that in a moment. But we're also going to see some valleys there. Again, back to that 23rd Psalm. 6 verses in Psalm 23, including the Lord being our shepherd, including green pastures, including, still waters, including a rod and a staff to lead, including goodness and mercy following us, including being with the Lord all the days of our life. But there is that middle verse when you walk through that valley of the shadow of death. Suffering seeks. When you suffer, again, and we've seen it before too, people go through a struggle, they go through a burden, and somehow, some way, they put God on trial. It's an indictment against He who is all-powerful. And we think to ourselves, if He is all-powerful, why this, that, and the other? And I would say to you, He is all-powerful. Let's seek Him. We see it here. Again, this psalm is written in a difficult season, right? Verses 3 and 4. Look at verse 3 again. My tears have been my meat day and night, while they continually say to me, where is thy God? I pour out my soul, verse 4 says. Verse 5, why art thou cast down, O my soul? Verse 6, my soul is cast down within me. The difficulty of the hour has drawn the psalmist to seek the Lord stronger, and I would say that suffering makes us seek, and I hope we seek the Lord in our suffering. My second thought is suffering suggests. Look at verse 4 again. When I remember these things, I pour out my soul in me. For I had gone with the multitude. I went with them to the house of God with a voice of joy and praise of the multitude that kept holy day. The psalmist is saying, when I go through the difficulties, I reflect on the blessings. Can we stop and just think about our life? Can you remember the time, maybe when you were a teenager, when you said, God, if you'll just do this thing for me, I will. And he gave us the blessing, the desire of our heart. And we were so thankful and so appreciative and so mindful of what God had done in that season. If we go through the season that's difficult, the season of suffering, the first thing it ought to do is to cause us to seek him. We also ought to suggest some things. Let's get some reminiscent going on. Let's remember what God has done. When I remember these things, I pour out my soul. I remember going with the multitudes. I remember going to the house of God. And they would go, and they would go to the house of God. They would sing those psalms of degrees as they ascended up to the city of on the hill. And they would sing those psalms 120, 121, 122, 123. And they would sing those songs ascending up the mountain. And God, he went and he did the holy day. I think God's been pretty good to us. I mean, he saved our soul, number one. He didn't have to do that. So if that's all we got, that's a bone. That's more than we ever should have. But he's done so much more. He that spared not his own son, Romans 8 says, but delivered up for us all, how shall he not with him also?
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0: I think that many believers, they're trying to fight the battles down here alone. They're trying to meet the issues of life alone. And friends, you and I are not able to do it. We're not strong enough. We're not capable to do it. We need help today.
1: That's Dr. J. Vernon McGee reminding us that we can't fight the battle on our own. And the good news that we're going to hear on Through the Bible is that we're not alone. God is with us. Dr. J. Vernon McGee explains more in our study of the tabernacle in Exodus chapter 25. But before we begin, Greg Harris and I have a quick update on our Finnish ministry.
2: Oh, we do. Now, if you think that you've heard my friend Steve Schwetz get excited, you're going to hear him get excited today because this it is genuinely exciting, and it's just been very wonderful to see what happened when you and two of our other leaders went to Scandinavia earlier this year. And why don't you talk about what happened and what came out of it?
1: Yeah, it was such an encouragement. Well, first, this was kind of a reconnection tour
2: with
1: the Scandinavian countries,
2: right?
1: Because it's very expensive, relatively speaking, given the response that we were getting in Scandinavia to go on terrestrial radio. And so we cut our relationship with them and assumed that they would then cut the program.
2: Right.
1: And unbeknownst to us, over several years, they continued to air the program because, in the words of one of the board members in Sweden, this is the only thing that we have that really has proven itself working consistently over time. And so they've continued to air it. So anyway, well, focusing on Finland, we started asking some questions, trying to understand the way the program went. And we found out that they really weren't doing what we do when you're listening to the program, which is read testimonies, not just about people, they love the program and they love the teaching, but the international focus, what's happening in Africa, what's happening in India, all around the world, so that people have a connection with Through the Bible that they wouldn't normally have if all they do is listen to the program. So we refer to that as the intros and outros or the wrapper. So we ended up, originally I was going to go to Finland and spend about a week with them and go through some training. Circumstances changed. I wasn't able to do that. So we ended up doing it through Zoom,
2: which
1: created some challenges because Finland is on the other side of the world. And so when it's dark there, it's light here.
2: Right.
1: So myself and another team member, Denise, and I did 2 days of training with them.
2: Which started at 6 a.m. our time.
1: Yeah, and 4 o'clock their time because there's a 10-hour split.
2: 4 o'clock p.m., yeah.
1: Yeah, that's, 4 o'clock p.m.
2: So it's a little harder on us or you.
1: Yeah, I get up
2: early.
1: See,
2: I watch, you get up early, but I watch the recording later.
1: Yeah. So anyway, they have two hosts that introduced the program, Elisheva and Elena, and they were very interested in learning how we do it in the U.S. With our program, and they were eager to listen, and they are going to be incorporating new things. And there's an ask in all of this that you would be praying for the Finns in particular, because they're the first ones that are going to do this revamp, and they're going to start, I believe it's another 5-year cycle in January. And if it's not the 5-year cycle, there are things that are changing in January.
2: Yes.
1: So they're going to revamp the program and start reading letters and testimonies from all around the world, which they've never done before.
2: Right.
1: And then asking people, not just tell us you listen to the program, but specifically, and we do the same thing in the U.S. and Canada, by the way, which is tell us what the Lord is teaching you. Tell us what you've learned in this book of the Bible. And when you ask people for specific things, they respond.
2: Yeah.
1: And there are believers in that country that love the Word of God and are being ministered to as a result of the program. And it's really just comes down to we need to ask them to respond back. And we're trusting that the Lord is also going to provide for them financially, because people just think, oh, well, it's out there for free. So they're making changes to the program, not to put a heavy sale on it and say, you know, if you don't give by the end of the month, we're going off the air. None of that stuff. But it will be an encouragement to say, hey, if you've been blessed by this, if you love God's word and you want to hear other people and their testimonies and how they've been impacted, we'd appreciate you supporting in our world the Bible bus with a set of tires or a tank of gas. So anyway, I go on and on about all that the Lord's doing. Just continue to pray for the ministry, specifically in Scandinavia. Greg, would you pray for us?
2: Father, we are so grateful that you've been working in those Scandinavian countries all these years when we weren't even aware of it. And thank you for the new reconnection, for the refreshment of the program. We pray you would reach more people with your word. In Jesus' name, amen.
1: Here's our study of Exodus 25 on Through the Bible with Dr. J. Vernon McGee.
0: Now today, friends, we come back to the 25th chapter of the book of Exodus, and here God gives the instructions for the tabernacle, and we have here the blueprint. And I'm just going to read here the blueprint for the building of the ark. Now, I gave last time more or less the floor plan of the tabernacle. It had three compartments, the Holy of Holies, and it was 10 by 10 by 10. It was a cube, and in it were two articles of furniture, the ark here and the mercy seat. And then immediately through the veil in the other compartment of the tabernacle proper, which was 10 by 20 by 10, was the golden lampstand, the table of showbread, and the golden altar, or the altar of incense. Then in the outer court, and that was a fence that was actually put around the tabernacle proper. It was 5 cubits high, 100 cubits long, by 50 cubits wide. There were two articles of furniture, the brazen altar and the laver. Now, I have the chart that I have with my notes right before me now. I hope many of you have that, and you'll find it extremely helpful. Now, you will notice that the first article of furniture that's given is the ark. That's in the Holy of Holies. That's where God is looking out. But if you went outside and man is on the outside, man would come to the gate of the tabernacle there on the east, and the article of furniture that would be before him would be the brazen altar. So that when man comes into God, he'll have to go by the brazen altar and the laver and the holy place, which is the place of worship. And then in the Holy of Holies, he'd never go, because into that went the high priest, and only he went once a year, and then only with blood, and sprinkled it on the mercy seat. Now, I want to read the instructions here, because we're approaching this from God's viewpoint, from the inside looking out. Now, I'm reading. Verse 10, Exodus 25, "And they shall make an ark of chittim wood. 2 cubits and a half shall be the length thereof, and 1 cubit and a half the breadth thereof, and 1 cubit and a half the height thereof." Now let me pause a moment for us to look at this matter of what is a cubit. That is, how long is a cubit? Well, I do not know. There are many explanations given. Anything from 12 inches up to about 30-some-odd inches. Well, I have a notion that they didn't have a yardstick in that day or a tape measure. The way they really measured was from the tip of the finger, of the middle finger, all the way back to the elbow. Now, you measure yours, and you will find out it's about 18 inches. Now, if you're a short person, it won't be that long. If you're a tall person, it'll be longer than that. But approximately, it's 18 inches. You can well understand that if a man's running a dry goods store in that day and he's going to buy goods, why, he'd have as a buyer a big tall fella with a long reach from the elbow back up to that middle finger. But when he was selling the stuff, why, he'd get little short folk to be his salespeople, and it wouldn't be so far. You could see how he could work a thing like that. So evidently, a cubit varied, and that's the reason I think we come up with so many explanations. But it was approximately 18 inches. And I think we can more or less settle on 18 inches and say that it was 18 inches. Now, that would mean that the tabernacle itself was 30 cubits, which would mean 45 feet. Our 10 across would mean 15 feet. So that everything, if it is to be put into terms of our measurement today, a foot, then we come up with something else. So that 2.5 cubits, well, that would be, and I'll almost let you figure that one out, because the 2 cubits, you see, that would be the yard there, and the half would be then about 9 inches, so that it would be put on that kind of basis. But now I'm going to keep it in terms of the cubit, and then let you think in terms of the foot, for the very simple reason that it'll be easy for me to do that, and I'll let you do the figuring. That is, if you want to get some conception of exactly what size it was. Now, again, may I say that this ark was God's throne. He didn't sit on it. He dwelt between the cherubims, which were right above it. But God didn't touch down in the tabernacle. It wasn't his dwelling place. It's the place where he could dwell to meet with the children of Israel. In other words, it was a place for them to approach God. And the tabernacle speaks of Christ. You and I come through a mediator to God today. And that mediator, of course, is Christ. And you and I come through him. Now, this is the sanctum sanctorum of the tabernacle, the ark here. And now you're not going to find this very interesting. And you'll think I've got a lot of nerve reading these instructions. But I'm going to read them, and I hope not too many of you will tune out. Verse 10, "And they shall make an ark of chittim wood. 2 cubits and a half shall be the length thereof, 1.5 cubits the breadth thereof, and 1.5 cubits the height thereof. And thou shalt overlay it with pure gold within and without, shalt thou overlay it, and shall make upon it a crown of gold round about. And thou shalt cast 4 rings of gold for it, and put them in the 4 corners thereof. And 2 rings shall be in one side of it, and 2 rings in the other side of it. And thou shalt make staves of chittim wood, and overlay them with gold. Thou shalt put the staves in the rings by the sides of the ark, that the ark may be borne with them." Now you see, the tabernacle was for the wilderness march. And it was taken down when they were ready to march. It was put together when they came into camp. And we're going to see when we get the book of Numbers how orderly that was. And it was something that would be quite amazing to see them put it together. Rings were put there to put the staves through, and then the staves, a long pole put through, put on the shoulders of the priests. And they would carry these articles of furniture through the wilderness. And that was the purpose for them. Now, together with the ark, there went a mercy seat. Now, it's a separate article of furniture, but it was nothing in the world but a top for the box. "Thou shalt make a mercy seat of pure gold. 2 cubits and a half shall be the length thereof, and 1.5 cubits the breadth thereof. And thou shalt make 2 cherubims of gold, of beaten work, shalt thou make them in the 2 ends of the mercy seat. And make 1 cherub on one end, and the other cherub on the other end. Even of the mercy seat shall ye make the cherubims on the 2 ends thereof." Now notice what God says here. "And the cherubims shall stretch forth their wings on high, covering the mercy seat with their wings, and their faces shall look one to another. Toward the mercy seat shall the faces of the cherubims be." That is, they look down upon the mercy seat. "And thou shalt put the mercy seat above upon the ark. And in the ark thou shalt put the testimony that I shall give thee. And there I will meet with thee, and I'll commune with thee from above the mercy seat, from between the cherubims which are upon the ark of the testimony of all things which I'll give thee in commandment unto the children of Israel." Now, the mercy seat actually was just sort of a chest. It was a box. And you'll notice it was gold inside and outside. It was made of chittim wood, a wood that was more or less indestructible, very much like our redwood here in California. And it's a perfect symbol of the Lord Jesus Christ in his deity and humanity. You see Christ as the God-man. And we find here that we have both his deity and his humanity. And it was a true symbol of the Lord Jesus Christ setting forth, therefore, both his deity, represented by the gold, and his humanity, represented by the wood. It spoke of him in the hypostatic union. Now, that's a big word. The hypostatical union means that he's very God of very God, and he's very man of very man. That's what the oldest creed of the church says. Now, the ark could not be spoken of as merely a wooden box, for it contained gold, and it could not be called a golden chest, for it contained wood. It required both to maintain the symbolism pointing to Christ as the God-man, and there's no mingling of the two. To overlook this duality is to entertain a monstrous notion of his person. There is no doctrine, friends of the Scripture, so filled with infinite mystery, so far removed from the skein of man's thinking, so foreign to the realm of explanation than is the hypostatic union in Christ. Yet there is no symbol so simple as the ark, merely a box made of wood and gold, yet it speaks of things unfathomable. Truly God chooses the simple things to confound the wise. That simple box tells out the whole story as far as man can take it in, of the unsearchable mysteries of the blessed person of the Lord Jesus Christ. Now, the goal was both inside and out, for in him dwelleth all the fullness of the Godhead bodily. That's what Paul said in Colossians 2:9. He's not merely a thaumaturgist, that is, a wonder worker. Neither was he a man with an overdeveloped God consciousness. He was God. He spoke as God. He put himself on the same plane as God. He says, you believe in God, believe also in me. And again, he that hath seen me hath seen the Father. But he was a perfect man. He grew tired. He sat down in a well in Samaria in the cool of the day. He slept. He ate. He drank. He laughed. He wept. And beyond all that, he suffered and he died. And all of these are human characteristics. The gold and the wood and the ark are both required, yet neither was mingled with the other, nor was the identity of one lost in the other. Christ was both God and man, but these two natures were never fused or merged. He never functioned at the same time as both God and man. What he did was either perfectly human or perfectly divine. Christ was the theanthropic person, and the ark was therefore not merely an empty box, by the way. It contained three items which are enumerated over in Hebrews, the 9th chapter, verse 4. It says, which had the golden censer and the ark of the covenant overlaid round about with gold, wherein was the golden pot that had manna and Aaron's rod that budded and the tables of the covenant. Now, let's take them up. Aaron's rod that budded speaks of his resurrection. The manna speaks of the fact that he is the bread of life. And the Ten Commandments speaks of the life that he lived down here. He fulfilled the law and he kept it in all of its point, even fulfilling the prophecies are the things that it speaks of. Even this tabernacle speaks of him. Now, the tables of the covenant speak of the kingship of Christ. He was born a king. He lived a king. He died a king. He rose from the dead as a king. And he's coming again to this earth as the king. And God's program is moving today and has been from eternity to the time when Christ shall rule over this earth. For he will turn and turn until he comes whose right it is to rule. Now this earth needs a ruler. Man needs a king. And someday he's coming as King of Kings and Lord of Lords. The Ten Commandments there, the tables of stone. And the pot of manna speaks of Christ as prophet. He spoke for God. When Jesus said unto them, verily, verily, I say unto you, Moses gave you not that bread from heaven, but my Father giveth you the true bread from heaven. And then he not only spoke for God, but he was God's message to man. He was the Logos, the Word of God, the very alphabet of God, the Alpha and the Omega. He's God's final message to man. He is the first and the last. And since Christ came, heaven has been silent, for God has no addenda to place after Christ. He has no postscript to the letter where Christ is the embodiment of that letter. God has told out his heart in Christ. And Aaron's rod in the ark speaks of the work of Christ as priest. The prophet spoke for God before God. The priest spoke for man before God. As a priest, Christ offered himself. As a priest, he passed into heaven and even now sits on God's right hand. And that is the thing that speaks of. And then we have here the work of Christ as priest. We've already been talking about that. And Aaron's rod, which budded, was in the Holy of Holies. Thus today there is in the heaven at God's right hand the man Christ Jesus, who was raised from the dead. He's the unique example of resurrection. Up to the present hour, he's there for us. And Easter lilies and eggs don't speak of the resurrection, friends. It just happens to be that Aaron's rod that budded does, for it was an old dead stick that came alive. And here you have set before us, he is prophet, priest, and king. And the Word became flesh and tabernacled here among us. That's what the ark speaks of. Now the mercy seat was where it was just the top of the box when blood was put there by the high priest, and we'll go into that in a great deal of detail later. It made that a mercy seat, and it was Christ death here upon the cross, and he ascended into heaven. And I've taken the position, the mercy seat's the doctrine of propitiation, just as the ark is the doctrine of Christology, of the person of Christ. And this is what he did. He took his blood, presented it in heaven. Now, I take the position he literally did that. The only criticism I've ever had of my book on the tabernacle that I've ever read in any of the denominational papers was a Baptist paper back in Ohio. And the reviewer there, he did recommend the book, and he urged the ministers to get it. But the thing that he said was, you have to watch this fella. He takes everything literally. He thinks Christ offered his blood in heaven. And he said, you know, that's rather crude. Well, I don't think so. I don't think the blood of Christ is crude at all. I feel like Peter called it precious blood, and that's what it is. And it's more precious than gold and silver. And that's the most valuable thing up there, is the blood he shed down here for us. And he presented that just as a high priest went in. And that's the thing that's made God's throne today a mercy seat for us. And we're bidden to come to God today on the basis of the fact that he is our great high priest who's ascended into the heavens, and he's offering his sacrifice for us. This is a wonderful truth. Seeing then that we have a great high priest that's passed into the heavens, Jesus, the Son of God, let us hold fast our confession. For we have not a high priest which cannot be touched with the feeling of our infirmities, but was in all points tempted like as we are, yet without sin. Let us therefore come boldly unto the throne of grace, that we may obtain mercy and find grace to help in time of need. Now you and I go through our great high priest today in heaven. He's the living Christ, at God's right hand. We go through him, and we find mercy to help today. I think that many believers, they're trying to fight the battle down here alone. They are trying to meet the issues of life alone. And friends, you and I are not able to do it. We're not strong enough. We're not capable to do it. We need help today. And we're not availing ourselves of the help. Paul prayed for the Ephesians that the mighty power that worked in Christ, bringing him from the dead, might work in us today. Do you see much of that power working in believers? We need that power today, friends. And we should lay hold of it by faith, because you and I have a high priest that's yonder at God's right hand, and this ark and mercy seat set it before us. Now, the high priest in that day, he rushed in, rushed back out. But our great high priest, when he had made this offering, he sat down at God's right hand, and he's there for us. He died down here to save us. He lives up yonder to keep us safe. And by the way, we ought to keep in contact with him. And have you talked to him today? Have you had an interview with him yet today? Oh, my Christian friend, I urge you to make contact with the living Christ. Now we come to the next article of furniture that's mentioned here, and it's the table of showbread, and it's in the holy place. You see, we've looked now at the articles of furniture that's in the Holy of Holies, two of them, the ark and the mercy seat. Now we're going to take the table of showbread and the golden lampstand. And these two articles are very important for us because they speak of worship. Inside the holy place is the place of worship. The golden lampstand, I think, is the most perfect figure of Christ that we have. And then the table of showbread speaks of him as being the bread of life. Now there's the altar of incense there, and that also speaks of prayer, the fact that he's our great intercessor today, and the fact that we are to go through him. Now, we'll not take time. I don't have time to read about the table of showbread. Now, don't worry. I'm not going to read the instructions for all of these as we go along, because very candidly, if you want to know the truth, it gets pretty boring reading all these figures, just like looking at a blueprint. And I'll be frank with you, I never did even study the blueprint of my own home when it was being built. It was too boring, and I didn't understand it anyway. But we're going to try to lift the great spiritual truths out of this section here, for it all speaks of Christ. May God richly bless you, my beloved.
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0: Does God accept us because we obey Him, or do we obey Him because He has accepted us? Your answer to that question can profoundly affect how you enjoy the Sabbath. And we'll find out why today on Truth for Life. Alistair Begg is wrapping up a study in the Gospel of Mark. We're in chapter 2, beginning with verse 23.
1: So, at first glance, as I said to you, these things may appear to be at best of marginal interest. That perhaps the record of a dispute between Jesus and the Pharisees, an illustration of what might be regarded as theological hair-splitting, and with no obvious relevance for us today. After all, few of us came here through cornfields, or will go through cornfields on the way home, and when it comes to issues of shriveled hands, either appearing on men or on women, modern medicine is able to take care of that. We have the university hospitals, we have the Cleveland Clinic. So why would we even study it? Well, here is an instance where immediately we must beware of missing the forest for the trees. And I think verse 6 of chapter 3 is the key. If we go there, then we can reverse back into it. Because here we find this dramatic statement. Then the Pharisees went out and began to plot with the Herodians how they might kill Jesus. And the fact is that neither the Pharisees nor the Herodians had any time for each other. The Pharisees were the religious establishment. The Herodians really were part of the social establishment. But now we find that they are prepared to get together and try and hatch a plot that will bring about the death of Jesus. Now, even with a superficial reading of these two incidents, don't you think that verse 6 seems a bit of an overreaction? Here's somebody doing something in the cornfields that apparently they shouldn't be doing, and a man with a shriveled hand is healed, and the result is that the groups get together and decide, we're going to have to kill Jesus for this. Well, we need to keep in mind what we've already been learning, namely, that Jesus has been challenging all the way through the Pharisees' approach to life, and in particular to religion. The fundamental dispute has to do with how God forgives sin and how He brings men and women into a relationship with Himself. The Pharisees had one view, Jesus had another. For the Pharisees, acceptance with God was based upon an individual's willingness to and ability to keep God's law. Essentially, for the Pharisees, religion was an insider's club. And Jesus was particularly concerned with those who were so obviously outside of the club. And here he had already cast out demons from some. He had raised a man who was paralyzed. He had cured a leper. He had added to his band the most unlikely of characters, this Levi, who was in cahoots with the authorities and was as good a cheat as anybody you could find. He was clearly not calling the insiders, and that was enough to increase the ire of the Pharisees to begin with. Instead, what he was doing was proclaiming largely and loudly, whoever comes to me, I will never turn them away. Whoever comes to me. Not if rule keepers come to me. Not if good people come to me. Not if religious people come to me, I will never turn away. But whoever comes to me, I will never turn away. And the Pharisees didn't like that. Because they decided who could come and how they could come and when they could come and once they had come, how they could stay in the position in which they found themselves. Their message was so radically different that there was no way in the world that it would be possible to amalgamate what Jesus was saying and what they were proclaiming. Now, that is essentially the

0: conflict. If we get that in our minds, then it will be easier for us to deal with these two incidents. It's not difficult to imagine that the Pharisees got together with one another, as it were, in between 22 and 23, and in talking with one another, they made it clear to each other. One said to the other, "You realize, of course, that what we're saying and what Jesus is saying is entirely different." And someone would have said, "Well, yes, it's obviously very, very different." And that's why he said, "I think we ought to watch him. I think we ought to just make sure that everywhere he is and everywhere his disciples are, we are there. Because eventually, this will all collapse like a pack of cards. Whatever it is he's on about, it will eventually crumble and fail. And if we can just watch out, then we'll be able to take care of things." Now, you see, what is at issue here is the radical difference between man's attempts to make himself acceptable with God and the activity of God opening up the way of acceptance to men and women. Well, that by way of introduction. Now we come to this first incident, the cornfield incident, we might refer to it as, in which Jesus declares his authority as Lord of the Sabbath. One Sabbath, Jesus was going through the cornfields, and as his disciples walked along, they began to pick some ears of corn. It's a perfectly natural scene. It's quite a happy scene, I think. The kind of scene that would just have instinctively ticked off the Pharisees. Pharisees don't really like happy scenes, just by nature. They like unhappy scenes. They don't like people, as it were, tiptoeing through the cornfields. To quote Tiny Tim of old, they just don't like that thought. They like people burdened and going on their way. And here we have the disciples going along. It's the Sabbath day. They're in the corn, and so they pick some ears of corn. Now, I don't think we should be surprised by the fact that the Pharisees were there. After all, they had a plot that was already in their minds, and they were beginning to work through it. What we do need to know, though, is that it was perfectly legitimate, according to the law of God, for the disciples of Jesus to be doing what they were doing. And you can check this for yourselves in Deuteronomy chapter 23, when in verse 25 it reads as follows. "If you enter your neighbor's cornfield, you may pick the ears with your hands, but you must not put a sickle to his standing corn." It seems eminently sensible and practical, doesn't it? In other words, if you go through the cornfields, you're allowed to have a wee bit as you're going, but you can't come in there with a combine harvester and take the whole thing down to the bare bones. That just wouldn't be right. So what in the world is sticking in the craw of the Pharisees? If it's legitimate to do what they're doing, what's the big deal with the Pharisees? Well, it's simply because of the day and because they deemed that what these disciples were doing was actually violating one Sabbath law, which said that there was to be no reaping or harvesting on the Sabbath. And they looked at them and they said, eating equals reaping. Reaping is not allowed on the Sabbath, therefore you folks are in violation. Realize how small-minded some people are? I mean, how they get up in the morning and spend a nice day looking for little things like this. Let's go and see if we can find the disciples doing something naughty today, they said to one another, and so on. What a miserable kind of life. But that was it. Eating, reaping. Reaping equals working. Working on the Sabbath, now you're in trouble. Now, Jesus doesn't take them on. He doesn't enter into some kind of dialogue or debate. In fact, he does something that is really quite interesting. He essentially says to them, "Well, I wonder if you've been reading your Bibles lately. Did you ever read the part where David and his companions went in when they were very hungry and they ate the consecrated bread, which only the priests are supposed to be eating?" And what is he saying? He's saying this, that on that occasion, David and his companions did not break the spirit of the Sabbath. They didn't break the spirit of the Sabbath. They did something. The ceremonial was set aside by the necessity. And the point that he's making by inference is fairly straightforward. And if you realize that that's the case, you will also realize that my disciples aren't breaking the Sabbath either. So that's really enough from all of you. Jesus makes it clear to them that the Sabbath was given to man. That's the significance of verse 27. The Sabbath, he said, was made for man, not man for the Sabbath. In other words, the Sabbath was given to man for his benefit and for his blessing. The Sabbath was written into creation. The Sabbath was not given to Israel. The Sabbath was not given to the Jews. The Sabbath was given to creation. And God himself rested. He didn't need to rest. Rest there simply means that he ceased from what he had been doing on the other 6 days. And the Sabbath principle is established right in the doctrine of creation. And our frenetic world in which we live, with people working, working, working, working, working, might do well to pay attention to the thought of the Sabbath principle written into the very fabric of humanity by God. But that's something for another time. The Sabbath, says Jesus, was given to man for his benefit and for his blessing. It was not given so that he would be weighed down under the kind of regulations and the kind of rigmaroles that these Pharisees had added to the law of God. The Sabbath was not given to reduce man into a rule-keeping robot, which is exactly what these Pharisees sought to do. The more rules, the better. That's the significance of verse 27. Verse 27 is not a verse in the Bible to justify American Christianity reducing the Ten Commandments to 9 commandments. It's not in the Bible to be propped up as a mechanism for us saying, I can do what I want any day of the week and not least of all on the Lord's Day. That's a matter for another time. But I want you to know that the verse 27, if that's where you are, verse 27 is not your legitimacy. What Jesus is saying in saying this is that this Sabbath was given as a means of benefit and a means of blessing, and you characters have no right to turn it in to a burden. You have no right to suggest that the way that the Sabbath principle operates is to bow down people underneath your dreadful restrictions. And he says, the Son of Man, which is a reference that goes way back into the Old Testament, into the book of Daniel, and it is a self-designation. It's the second time we've seen it, even in the first two chapters. It's a reference to the identity of Jesus as the Son of God. So the Son of Man, he says, is Lord even of the Sabbath. Some of you are asking about my authority to forgive sins. We've already dealt with that. Now you're asking about authority in relationship to the Sabbath. Well, let me tell you, the Son of Man is Lord even of the Sabbath. In other words, says Jesus, I have the prerogative to guard the Sabbath for the purposes God ordained it and to guard it against all of your Pharisaical additions and all of your Pharisaical distortions. And it is with this issue of distortion that the next incident deals. In the first incident, Jesus Christ declares himself authoritative over the Sabbath. In the second little incident in the opening 5 verses of Luke 3, Jesus demonstrates his authority as Lord of the Sabbath. Okay? And so now they're in the synagogue. It's a perfect setup, isn't it? It's the synagogue, it's the Sabbath, and it's the shriveled hand. And again, these miserable characters are there. How bad do you have to be to seize on opportunities like this to try and score points against Jesus? To take the issue of somebody who is disabled in this way and use him simply as a pawn in your great chess game. That's exactly what they're doing. They're watching, looking for a reason, some of them, says verse 1 to verse 2, to accuse Jesus. And so they watched him closely to see if he would heal him. Now here's the key phrase, on the Sabbath. On the Sabbath. Now notice something carefully. There is no disagreement here in principle as it relates to the Sabbath. Jesus is not suggesting that the Sabbath is not the Sabbath. Jesus is not suggesting that the Sabbath does not mean the cessation of work. Jesus is not suggesting that the Sabbath is not about rest. It is not a disagreement in principle. It is a disagreement in terms of practice. The area of disagreement has to do with what was or what was not permissible to do on the Sabbath, which along with the Pharisees he agreed was part of the law of God. Now it's important that you recognize that, because Jesus is not, as some suggest, in this incident, canceling the use of the Sabbath. He is correcting the abuse of the Sabbath. And there's a big difference between the two. Some people read this and they go, you see, that's all canceled there. No, Jesus isn't canceling anything. There's no disagreement on the principle. The disagreement is on the practice. He is correcting the abuse that the Pharisees had foisted on this Sabbath principle. And recognizing that they had him, Jesus takes the man and he asks him to stand up in front of everyone. Verse 3. He would never have done that if the outcome wasn't going to be what it is. See, Jesus would never have engaged in their nasty little game of human chess. No, but once the man was in position, he asked the $64,000 question. Which is lawful on the Sabbath? To do good or to do evil? To save life or to kill? And then notice they remain silent. Their silence was the occasion of Jesus' anger and distress and the very stubbornness of their hearts. Any sensible, honest person who did not have an agenda would have had to answer the question. And they would have had to answer in the affirmative, while clearly the only proper thing to do is to do good. The only right thing to do is to heal. But they remained silent. Now just remember what I said at the beginning. The fundamental issue here is not an issue about the Sabbath. It's not an issue about fasting. It's an issue about how God forgives and how he brings people into a relationship with himself. And do you see that organized, externalized religion rejects the notion of unmerited favor and of grace? And indeed, when push comes to shove, is prepared to stand against it. So strongly does it hold to the notion of man's own ability to make himself acceptable to God. Now, technically, according to the law of God, healing was only deemed permissible if the illness was life-threatening. And there's no indication that the illness was life-threatening here. But Jesus, who has already declared himself as Lord of the Sabbath, regards it as sinful to leave this man in his pitiable condition just because it is the Sabbath. In other words, Jesus would have healed the man on any other day. Is he going to allow the fact of the Sabbath to prevent him from doing good? Elsewhere, you'll remember he says to the same Pharisees, if you had a beast of burden, if you had a cow or an oxen or something, and it fell down into a pit on the Sabbath, would you get it out? Of course you would get it out. Well, would you do that for a beast and you wouldn't do it for a man? In other words, he points out their hypocrisy, the way in which their externalism allows them to shift the pieces on the chessboard every time they don't like what's going on. And so he says to the man, stretch out your hand. And he stretched it out and his hand was completely restored. I always love the fact that he said, stretch out your hand. And then it says he stretched it out, because that was the one thing he couldn't do, was stretch out his hand, because his hand was shriveled. But you see, the very power that Jesus speaks is a life-giving power. Jesus calls us to come to him, and we can't come to him, and we come to him. How does that work? Because his voice speaks power to us, enables us, the voice that calls, draws. Only Jesus can do that. Only Jesus can give us the grace to enter into the joy of obedience to God's commands. Let me say that sentence to you again. Only Jesus can give us the grace to enter into the joy of obedience to God's commands. Yes, the joy of obedience. Remember what Jesus said? If a man loves me, he will keep my commandments. And it is grace which produces that obedience, not legalism. You see, if grace does not produce obedience in your life, then the only way that you will ever make a stab at being obedient is as a result of legalism. You will think as a religionist, which goes like this: I obey, therefore I am accepted. No, not if you understand Jesus and his death on the cross. Religion says, I obey, therefore I am accepted. Christianity says, I am accepted, therefore I obey. And the two are diametrically opposed to each other. Now, if you don't understand the distinction, you better sit around all afternoon until you do. Because it is the difference between life and death. It is the difference between condemnation and justification. It is the difference between external religion and genuine Christianity. It is the difference between heaven and hell. Jesus here takes the Pharisees on at the most fundamental point of distinction that runs throughout all of Scripture and throughout all of history. And that is, how may a man or a woman be put right with God? Loved ones, you dare not put anything in between believing in Jesus and justification. If there is one stitch in the fabric of that robe of righteousness which we insert by our own good deeds, by our own law keeping, by our own external religion, then in actual fact, we're relying on something other than the finished work of Jesus. And here in the infancy of Christ's ministry, as he looks into the eyes of these fastidious religionists, he's angry and he's deeply distressed because of their stubborn hearts. People are not just apathetic to this message. We are by nature antagonistic to this message. And only Christ's redeeming love breaks down that arrogant antagonism and brings a man or a woman to the point where we say, if I would know you, God, it must be by grace alone and faith alone and Scripture alone and Christ alone.
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3: This is something that Paul is making this huge argument. Are you willing to die to sin? The part of you, of your soul, that wants to sin and walk contrary to God, and you can say, you're dead to me. That's what Paul's saying.
4: Pastor Brett Metter reminds us a new life in Christ is to reckon the old man dead.
3: A dead thing can't keep sinning. So who are we trying to keep our sins going when we're trying to reckon that old sin nature as dead? If you're really dead to sin, you won't be giving in to sin. We're called to let it go.
4: Paul's determination to travel to Jerusalem in Acts chapter 21 sets him on a path towards imprisonment and death, despite pleas from the Christians in Caesarea not to go. As Pastor Brett Metter examines Paul's resolve, we consider not only the possibility of facing physical death for our faith, but to live out a committed life for the Lord as we're called to in today's Word.
3: The story in front of us in this study of Acts happens with Paul the Apostle as he's in Caesarea. Now he's back in the land of Israel from his third missionary journey. And he's in Caesarea. And there's a little thing that happens there that we're going to note and study. We begin in Acts 21, verse 10. It says, "And as we tarried there many days, there came down from Judea a certain prophet named Agabus. And when he was come unto us, he took Paul's girdle and bound his own hands and feet and said, Thus saith the Holy Ghost, so shall the Jews at Jerusalem bind the man that owneth this girdle and shall deliver him into the hands of the Gentiles. And when we heard these things, both we and they of that place besought him not to go up to Jerusalem. Then Paul answered, What mean ye to weep and to break mine heart? For I am ready not to be bound only, but also to die at Jerusalem for the name of the Lord Jesus. And when he would not be persuaded, we ceased, saying, The will of the Lord be done." Strange little story. They're just all hanging out, Christians who love Paul. Agabus comes and gives a word of prophecy, and he grabs Paul's, well, the King James says girdle. You're like, what, was Paul trying to hide his roles, you know, get on a girdle and making his shapely figure look better? No. The word girdle is probably, it's an old English word that meant something different in those days. But in your newer translations, it's very accurate. Belt is the idea. It's a belt. Some might even argue, some linguistic scholars say it was like a sash or a belt. So Agabus comes in with his hands tied and his feet tied. He says, the one who owns this belt is going to be tied up when he goes to Jerusalem just like this. And the people, oh, they start weeping. Oh, Paul, don't go to Jerusalem, man. We love you. We don't want you getting tied up and bound up. And Paul said, why? You're breaking my heart here, you guys. I'm going to go to Jerusalem. And I don't care if they bind me up. I'm ready to die if need be. Do you remember what we studied in chapter 20? If you look back to chapter 20, verse 24, it says this. Paul said, but none of these things move me. Neither count I my life dear unto myself, so that I might finish my course with joy and the ministry which I have received of the Lord Jesus to testify the gospel of the grace of God. Paul is not worried about his life. He's willing to die. He's ready to die. I don't count my life dear to myself, he says in the King James here. He's basically saying, I don't care if I die. I'm willing to die. And he even says, I want to do that because I want to finish my course with joy. How can you use the word joy in the same sentence of dying? Well, that's Paul's worldview. As it turns out, it was the Christian worldview back in those days. Do we still have the same worldview as Christians? See, as Christians, to us today, most of us, we think dying's the worst thing in the world that could ever happen to you. Paul looked at that very different than that. Paul said, oh, it's the joy that I have to finish my course. And if I die, I die. That's part of the deal. And he wasn't afraid of death. Why? Because Paul had such a understanding of life after death and what that actually means. And this would be contagious. I think it started with Stephen the martyr in Acts chapter 7, where Paul, as a young man standing there holding the garments and consenting when they were killing Stephen. Paul was involved with killing Christians before he was a Christian. And now he himself is saying, I'm with joy, willing to die. And that's why he says to these people in Caesarea, oh, why do you break my heart, you guys? Stop crying. I'm not only willing to be tied up, I'm willing to lay down my life for the cause of Christ. That was the worldview in those days. And by the way, that worldview would stick with the early church for centuries. Centuries? Well, waves of persecution would come over the church and it was brutal. Man, you know, we think we've heard horrible things, or maybe you've seen horrible movies about the way people die, but there's no more grotesque and brutal deaths than reading what happened to the first three or four centuries of Christians. They came up with all kinds of torturous ways for these Christians to die because they kept dying with joy and smiles on their faces, not shrieking with pain. So they tried to invent more painful devices to torture them. I've mentioned Fox's Book of Martyrs before, which is kind of like Christian Martyrdom 101. I think every Christian should read Fox's Book of Martyrs. It's not fun. It's like getting a kick in the gut reading about these early Christians who died for their faith and were unwilling to denounce their faith in Christ. But it goes deeper than that. Anybody here heard of Eusebius? Anybody read any of Eusebius? Yeah, it's not light reading. Eusebius was an interesting dude. He lived way back in the first few centuries. In fact, he wrote one of his major works, Ecclesiastical History, which is like saying church history. But one of the things, in addition to talking about the history of the church in the first four centuries, he also writes about a lot of the Christian martyrs. And it's shocking, some of the stories. One such story, he writes about these two people, Sanctus and Blandus, who were both martyred at the same time. But it took 3 or 4 days to kill these two Christians because they wanted to draw it out for days. Sanctus was brought before the multitudes there, and he was charged to deny Christ and to say Caesar is Lord. But every time they'd talk to him, what is your name? And instead of saying, my name is Sanctus, he'd say, I am a Christian. That's all he would ever say. I am a Christian. Say Caesar is Lord. And he would say, I am a Christian. And he would not say anything other than that. In fact, let me read to you what Eusebius writes. He said, all the questions that were proposed, he answered in the Roman tongue, I am a Christian. For this he confessed instead of his name, his city, his race, instead of everything. No other expression did the heathen hear from him than that he is a Christian. He suffered many torments devised by men, Eusebius writes. When these men could do no more, they fastened hot plates of brass to the most tender parts of his body. He withstood all the suffering, but his body was one continuous wound, mangled and shriveled, that had entirely lost the form of a human being to the external eye. But again, he passed through torture after torture. These included the strokes of the scourge, draggings behind horses, lacerations made from lions, other tortures demanded upon by the audience, and then the iron chair upon which his body was roasted. Other tortures followed until he ultimately died. But even thus, they did not hear a word from Sanctus except the confession which he had uttered from the beginning, I am a Christian. Man, what kind of person endures 4 days of torture? And those that were Christians said he did it with joy. Same time, friends of his, a woman named Blandina. Listen to what Eusebius writes about her. She was tortured by tormentors who took turns from morning till night until they were overcome with tiredness. She continued to live despite her whole body being torn asunder, pierced with swords and spears. Later, she was bound and suspended on a stake, being exposed as food for wild animals. When none of the animals would touch her, she was taken down from the stake and returned to prison for another time. Then after scourging and exposure to other animals and roasting over a grill, they would lay a person on a fiery grate and watch them sizzle. But then they pulled her off of that roasting and then cast before a bull. After much tossing from the animal, she died. Again, this is ecclesiastical history written by Eusebius. You say, boy, Brad, I'm sure glad we don't have that happening in the world today as Christians. Oh, do you understand that that is happening today? Many of you don't even know about this because the news will never talk about this. But did you hear about the 70 Christians that were pulled out of their homes and beheaded by Muslim extremists? This article came out of the Daily Wire. This is one of the only agencies that actually talked about this, but it actually happened. 70 Christians were found dead in church in the Democratic Republic of Congo, the DRC. They beheaded at the hands of radical Islamic terrorists. Christian group Open Doors, which supports persecuted Christians around the world, said that the terrorists from the rebel Allied Democratic Forces, ADF, which is really Islamic State, ISIS. They surrounded a village in Meba in the territory of Lubero, taking 20 men and women at 4 a.m. from their homes. The Islamic terrorists later returned to the same town, kidnapping 50 more men, women, and children in the village and took them to a Protestant church in Kasanga, where they were brutally killed with machetes and hatchets. Can I just say, we just go, oh, I'm so glad we're not persecuted anymore. Don't be misled. Hundreds of Christians are being killed daily, whether you're talking about China, Iran, Africa, and other places around the world. We're the fortunate ones. As Christians in America, we don't face that by and large, not very often. Christian persecution to the death is not really something that happens daily here in America. You say, Brett, this is depressing. Can we go now? Thanks for the little update on death. Well, that's not really what I wanted to talk about. Paul and the early church, what was it that they were so willing to die and lay down their lives for the cause of Christ? It begs the question, and I would ask you to consider this personally. What would happen if somebody held a gun to your head and said, are you a Christian? If you're a Christian and you say yes, I will pull the trigger. That actually happened to a girl. Remember Cassie Bernal? That poor girl in high school in the Columbine shooting, remember that years ago? They held the gun up to her and said, do you believe in Christ? And they said, if you say yes, I'm going to pull the trigger. And she said, I believe that Jesus is my Savior. And they killed her there. There's a modern day Christian martyr of the faith. What would happen if that happened to you? Do you have the fortitude, the resolve? Or are you like what I'm concerned, some of us modern day Christians, you know, we're saved by grace through faith. Aha, it's awesome. And if that happened, I'd just say, well, Allahu Akbar or whatever. And then I would go away and say, Lord, I'm really sorry. I shouldn't have done that, but forgive me. And we don't have that kind of resolve. We don't really think that, why would I allow myself to be killed? Well, it's interesting that the early church, they knew that words matter. They knew that confession in faith of Christ is an amazing thing. And death, they knew, as they glowed with joy often in these stories of early church Christians being killed in horrible ways, they knew that death was not, in fact, the worst thing that could happen. They knew that at the moment they died, they'd be in glory with Christ in heaven. There was something about those early church people that they had the fortitude. And I'm concerned that, do we really have that fortitude? Well, there's no way to know, I think, until you're really in that situation. You'll never really know how you would do until you face certain death. There is, however, a litmus test for us. I think there's a little test to say, how would you do? Because the Bible actually gives us a bunch of things that we are to die to spiritually. And maybe instead of holding a gun to your head saying, what would I do? What if today we said, what does the Bible ask of us as Christians? We're called to sort of lay down our lives in a different way. And maybe that'll be an indicator of how you'd be willing to do if your life was on the line. And we start kind of with a story here because Paul in Acts 21, he's saying, I'm willing to die. I'm willing to lay down my life. I don't count my life dear to myself. But what are the things that we are called to lay down? Well, most of us aren't being called to lay down our lives because we're Christians. But the Bible does ask, let me give you four today that might be helpful for us to take a little bit of a test. Number one, are you willing to die to sin? As it turns out, the Bible tells us that you and I are to reckon our old sinful self as dead. And that's a behavioral thing. It's something you and I are asked of by God. Romans chapter 6 is where I'd like you to turn in your Bible. You know, Paul's dealing with this thing where there's a temptation for the Romans to say, well, we're saved by grace through faith, which they were. Not by their works. They're saved by grace through faith. But they were also saying, so man, we can just keep sinning and partying down because, man, we're saved by grace, not of our works. It's a gift from God. So we can just keep sinning and we'll still go to heaven because of God's grace. Well, Paul's going to deal with that right here. And he's going to make an interesting point about dying to sin. Check it out. Romans chapter 6, verse 1. He says, "What shall we say then? Shall we continue in sin that grace may abound? God forbid. How shall we that are dead to sin live any longer therein?" Paul's saying, we shouldn't be saying we're saved by grace, so just keep sinning. We as Christians should be dead to sin. He's going to argue that there's this part of you that you need to reckon as dead. He calls it your old man. What does my dad have to do with this, Brett? No, it's not the old man, your dad. It's your old sin nature that's part of you. Before you were a Christian, you had this old sin nature, and it wants to whisper in here, do these bad things and sin against God. But Paul's saying, how can someone who's rendered that sin nature dead, how can you be alive to sin, is what he's saying. Should we continue in sin and let grace abound? God forbid, he says. And then he explains further, verse 3. Know ye not that so many of us were baptized into Jesus Christ, were baptized into his death? Therefore, we are buried with him by baptism into death, that like as Christ was raised up from the dead by the glory of the Father, even so we also should walk in the newness of life. For if we've been planted or buried together in the likeness of his death, we shall also be in the likeness of his resurrection. Now, we're hinting at something that we're going to get to later, and that is we're going to talk a lot about death. But God's really good about the resurrection part too. Don't forget that. We'll get to that later. But Paul's saying, don't you understand? He says there, you know, don't you know that when you got baptized, it was showing sort of a type of your old sin nature being put to death? Even as Christ was buried and resurrected, your old sin nature is going to be buried in resurrection. By the way, if you've ever been baptized, you know, how were you baptized? Some churches sprinkle water. Some people have you squat down and dunk and then come back out. Squatting, dunking, whatever you got, I think it's good. But why does Eighth Creek do the fall back and then brought up? It's because of this verse right here. Paul's saying, don't you guys understand? Baptism is sort of a dying and being put in the grave. That's what baptism's a picture of. And then even as Christ rose from the grave, we too come out of the tomb of death and we are made alive, resurrected, and baptism is a type of that. But bro, we're still alive. I don't get it. Well, it's rendering, reckoning your old sin nature as dead. In fact, read on, verse 6, it says, knowing this, that our old man is crucified with him, that the body of sin might be destroyed, that henceforth we should not serve sin. For he that is dead is freed from sin. A dead person doesn't sin anymore. We're dead to our sin nature. And this is maybe a bad example, but have you ever been tempted to say to somebody, you put the hand up and say, you're dead to me? If you say that, you probably shouldn't. Not a very nice thing to say. But there is one that you can say, you're dead to me. As a Christian, you can talk to your old sin nature, the part of you, of your soul that wants to sin and do bad stuff and walk contrary to God. And you can say, you're dead to me. That's what Paul's saying. Reckon your old man dead is what Paul's arguing. And he said, a dead thing can't keep sinning. So who are we trying to keep our sins going when we're trying to reckon that old sin nature as dead? This is something that Paul is making this huge argument. Are you willing to die to sin? Now, one thing that Paul would later talk about is this. It's kind of interesting similarity in Romans 12:1. He says, I beseech you therefore, brethren, by the mercies of God, that you present your bodies a living sacrifice, holy, acceptable unto God, which is your reasonable service. And one pastor said it this way, the only problem with a living sacrifice is it tends to squirm off the altar. That's the problem. We're trying to reckon our old sin nature dead, but that old sin nature is still kind of alive and kicking in some ways. But we're to acknowledge it as dead and in faith say, I've been crucified with Christ, buried my old sin nature. I want to be a new creation in Christ. So you're reckoning the old sin nature dead, hopefully not squirming off the altar, as it turns out. If you're really dead to sin, you won't be giving in to sin. We're called to let it go. It's a little bit like an attitude that we should carry, sort of like when a coach is in the locker room before the team runs out and says, go out there, you're going to kill them, you're going to win this game. You know, a lot of that athletic bluster is just that. You're either going to do what you got to do to win or not. But when it comes to this idea of saying, I'm going to reckon my old sin nature dead, can I just say, that's not just bluster. That's actually saying we recognize that God is going to help us, give us strength to will and to do what he wants us to do. We're going to reckon our old sin nature that's there saying, oh, you need to sin. Keep sinning it up. You're going to reckon that dead and you're going to speak out that word, believing that the Lord is able to keep you from stumbling in sin. And there's real power behind that. But the question is, are you doing any work at all? Or are you just saying, well, you know, boys will be boys, people sin. No, we're asked to die to our sin. Reckon the old man dead. So let's go from, you know, are you willing to die for the sake of Christ? That's a lofty question. Let's go to a more basic. Are you willing to just die to sin? Just to say, that's going to be my life goal, is to not just keep sinning in my life, but to follow the word and do what God asks of me. There's maybe a more simple question to say, how are we doing with that? There's another one that the Bible talks about dying, not just dying to sin, reckoning the old man dead, but also dying to self, number two on our list. Are you willing to die to yourself? Because the Bible, in fact, Jesus talks about that topic more than most other topics. It's amazing how the world and even Christian books are written about loving yourself. I'm amazed how many Christian books. How many times does Jesus say, love yourself? Zip. The Bible does not teach love yourself. Although there's all kinds of psychology and Christian books that come out, oh, you first, before you can love other people, you have to love yourself. That's total hogwash because the Bible says totally the opposite thing. In fact, the scripture I put on this one is Matthew 16. Would you turn over to Matthew 16? He says in Matthew 16, verse 24, it says, then said Jesus unto his disciples, if any man will come after me, let him deny himself and take up his cross and follow me. For whosoever will save his life shall lose it. And whosoever will lose his life for my sake shall find it. For what is a man profited if he shall gain the whole world and lose his own soul? Here Jesus says, man, if any man will come after me, let him deny himself. This is what it means really to die to yourself. The world says pamper yourself, treat yourself, build your self-esteem. These are worldly concepts, but the Bible says no. Jesus says no. You're to die to yourself. I think what Jesus was teaching is very clear. The more you try to gain this life, you're actually going to slip through your fingers. But the more you lay down your life and don't worry about yourself and focus on the things of others, the Lord says that's where it's going to lead to the good life, the happy life.
4: 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All right, I have Pastor Brett with me now. Brett, here's a question I know you've answered before, but what are some of your heroes of the faith that you read about or look to for inspiration?
3: Well, I have to say, you know, there's so many. I like reading all the guys that are generations ago. I think Charles Haddon Spurgeon's one of my favorites. He was so articulate and was able to bring the hay down from the loft so that the average person could really understand the scriptures. Speaking of that, I think I got that hay down from the loft, that terminology from J. Vernon McGee. I love him. He inspired me to go verse by verse through the Bible. He's just a great guy. You know, some of my modern day heroes, of course, would be Billy Graham and Greg Laurie and some of these guys that just have been unafraid to share the gospel and have really inspired me, especially with the simple gospel message and letting that be what we focus on. So I've got a long list. You know, I've read every sermon that Spurgeon's ever preached. That's probably my number one go-to.
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1: Okay, we're talking about parenting, raising the next generation.
2: I love these topics.
1: Yeah, and we got Dr. Colin Outerbridge back with us. You're an amazing dad. I just can't tell you, listening to you, I haven't met Stacy. I don't know your kids.
3: I think she's an amazing mom, and I'm happy to be a part of her family. That's the way I put it.
2: I mean, very humble of
1: seriously,
2: you.
1: The wisdom, the strategies you guys, I guarantee parents have been listening the last couple of days are making decisions that are different than what they've been doing based on sort of a model that you've been giving us, which is awesome.
2: And if you haven't listened, go back and listen to them. This is going to be gold for you as a parent, things that you can implement in your home.
1: Yeah, and I love it. It's really some ways coming from a series you did at your church, Kids These Days, really teaching parents and families, how do we raise the next generation to love Jesus as adults? The last couple of days, you've been talking about, okay, King Nebuchadnezzar, Daniel in Babylon, there was a strategy that King Nebuchadnezzar used, the enemy used to indoctrinate these young men. So we've been talking about that. Somehow, you got to give us a review of what that strategy was. Because as parents, there's a strategy in our culture that's influencing our kids. And if we don't know that, we're doomed. If we do, we can counteract that.
3: I think it's new days, old plays. And if you know the playbook of the enemy, you have the advantage in your home and in relationship with your kids. And so often, we feel like we're playing this game and we don't know what the enemy's going to do, but it's the same thing every single time, generation after generation.
2: Because he's not creative.
3: Right. He's not a creator. He's a copycat. When we know what the playbook is, we can then scheme to win this war that the enemy is waging against the next generation. Mm. And so it really does involve five key plays. And we've talked about four so far. The first one is to fictionalize the faith. If I can get the faith to be just a part of a child's life, but not key to a child's life, I've won. What one generation believes, the next generation forgets, and the third generation denies. The second element is to gather the influencers. I don't have to get everybody on board. I just have to get the influencers on board. And as parents, we have a responsibility to make sure that we have influence over who is influencing our kids. The third element is to re-educate them, to change their imagination of who God is. And we've got to be involved and engaged in, as parents, when it comes to the education of our kids. And the data points to the fact that there's a lot of room for many of us to grow in this particular area. And then the fourth one that we talked about was keeping our kids dependent upon the king's table. And that one of the key elements that leads to resilient faith in kids is being the kind of parents and the kinds of leaders in their lives that remind them and give them an imagination for the world that is beyond simply getting to next week or what the next assignment looks like, but reminding them that we are made for eternity, that we are citizens of the kingdom of heaven, and we belong to a great king.
1: Mm. Wow. So give us number five.
3: Yeah, I think number five is the most important one, in that if we can identify this and see it happen ahead of time, we can have a significant impact on the outcome for our kids. Mm. And the fifth one is what we find in Daniel chapter 1. It's around verse 7, where King Nebuchadnezzar tells Ashpenaz to rename the four Hebrew boys. So you maybe know them as Shadrach, Meshach, and Abednego. Well, those are the Babylonian names that are given to three Hebrew boys. And then Daniel was given a name as well, the name Belteshazzar. What's interesting is that the four Hebrew boys, their birth names all pointed to the goodness, the mercy, the kindness, the compassion, and the justice of God. Their names had meaning. And what the Babylonian Empire did was rename those Jewish boys and give them Babylonian names that were connected to their gods. Mm. And I think that in this cultural moment, our children are consistently being bombarded with

0: different versions of what it means to be human that is under the framework of something lesser than their ultimate call, which is to be an image bearer of God. So God gives us a name. God gives us value. God gives us dignity. And I think we're in a culture right now where lesser things are the primary voices that are trying to identify kids today.
1: So you're saying our kids are in an identity crisis.
0: 1,000%.
1: Because they have no idea who they are because the world's trying to shape their identity.
0: Absolutely. And it can be as simple as a kid thinking, I'm a volleyball player.
1: Yeah.
0: Or I'm a football player, as opposed to I'm the beloved of God, made in his image, who happens to play football. Mm. That's as simple as it could be. And it could be something broader than that. It could be I'm smart. Well, that could be true, but there's going to be a moment in your life where being smart isn't going to be enough. But what is always enough is I'm the beloved of God. Mm-hmm. I think as parents, we have to be very, very wise about what we celebrate in our home. Mm-hmm. And so we can't just show up for our kids' achievements. We need to love them the same in their failures. Mm-hmm. You know, one of the things that I thought about is when our kid succeeds, let's say they make the play or they make the team, we might go out for a celebratory lunch, right? Or get ice cream or something like that. But what happens if they fail? What if they get cut? What if they don't make the team? Do we still go out to celebrate?
2: No, we transfer to another school, right?
0: We transfer to another school,
2: that's
0: right?
2: That's what we do
0: we
2: these days.
0: We blame the coach and we transfer to another school. I think
2: you're saying still go out.
0: Oh, yeah. I think that we can unintentionally hammer home a message that our kids are already experiencing, that you are only as good as what you do. The culture is right. Mm. What we're communicating to our kids is your popularity, your success. Those are the most important things about you. And those might be parts of you, but the most important thing about you is that you are unconditionally loved by the God of the universe, who knows you by name, did not make a mistake when he made you and brought you into this world to make a real difference. That's the greater identity that our kids need to step into. And we've got to recognize that the culture has a different vision for our children than that one.
2: Yeah.
0: And so if we can do everything we can to anchor them to the truth of God's unconditional love for them, I think we create the conditions for their flourishing when life inevitably gets hard.
1: How are you doing that with your four kids?
0: Yeah, I think a couple of ways that we're trying to lean into this. We do really simple things. Like as an example, when we travel, our kids know that when we call in to say goodnight, they all place their hand on the phone and we give them the number 6 benediction. We speak that over them. Mm. And the last word in it is, may the Lord give you peace. And they all yell peace. Every night we walk into our kids' rooms, we place our hand on each of their heads and we remind them of this. May the Lord bless you and keep you. But may the Lord make his face shine upon you and be gracious to you. May the Lord turn his face towards you and give you peace. And so our kids have that anchored in their heart, in their spirit. So one is just the simplicity of redundancy. My kids know that word for word and they roll their eyes sometimes when they hear it. And I'm okay with that because they need to know that they belong to God. I think the second piece is leaning into our own life and our own stories and asking ourselves the hard question, what do I need from my kid to fill a gap that I had in me?
1: Ooh.
0: So oftentimes we can live vicariously through our kids and their success becomes our success, right? Their failure becomes our failure. And if we're not careful, we will place a burden on our kids to ask them and demand of them something that they were never designed to do, which is to fulfill a point of pain that we have in our own life. And really, we need to do some work on our own to get before the Lord and make sure that we're in a healthy and healed place, especially if our kids begin to jump into the things that we loved doing when we were young too.
1: Have you seen parents do that?
0: Oh, I mean, I'm a work in progress in that very place. I mean, let's be upfront and honest, right? I grew up playing competitive sports. My wife did as well. And so when our kids jump into that space, it takes everything inside of us to remember, hey, what matters most here is not whether or not she's the starter or he's the starter or he's the quarterback or the point guard. What matters the most is that my kid knows that regardless of what happens when they're competing or what grade they get when they get home, that they know that the love that mom and dad have for them is not conditional. And there's work that we have to do consistently to ask the question, okay, am I responding in a way because I feel disappointed or because I'm struggling here? Or am I responding in such a way where I can show up for my kid and give them what they need?
2: Hey, Dave Wilson here talking about the Love Like You Mean It Marriage Cruise. 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We got musicians, comedians, great speakers, and it will transform your marriage. 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And we will see you February 13th.
1: When our son was, he was cut from the Lions and then he was hurt and he decided, like, I'm not going to keep going. And he said, like, Dad, this is way harder for you than it is for me. I'm ready to move on, but you obviously are not.
2: Yeah, well, okay, we don't need to bring that up. And man, Colin, you're doing such a good job of this, but I think parents need to be reminded with this identity, speaking God's identity in Christ into your kids, you can never say it enough.
0: Correct. Yeah.
2: You think, oh, it's like perfume, I put too much on, it stinks. It's like, no, they're getting beat up out there. Nobody's doing this. In fact, like you said, the culture's speaking the wrong identity into them. They're going on social media and seeing, they walk in your house, they should feel like it's a haven. This is a place where I hear who I really am from parents that know. I think that's our job.
1: I think, too, to gauge, like, listen to yourself. What are you complimenting your kids about? Mm-hmm. Because I know for me, it's really easy just to do performance. Hey, good job in school. Good job in your sport. But to get into the identity of, I love how God made you. I loved who you are. You are loved no matter what. Those words are important. I remember a college girl came to our house because she went to our church and she had tried to commit suicide three different times. She was a freshman at Louisville. She's a soccer player and she got hurt and that's why she tried to commit suicide. And so she came to me and she was talking to me. And my question to her was, who are you? And she said, I'm a soccer player.
0: Right.
1: I don't know who I am apart from that. I've been doing this since I was 4 years old. I'm nobody. And I remember saying to her, you are a child of God and Jesus loves you, who died for you. Right. You are so loved and you're made in his image. She had never heard anything like that before. And she did. After a while, she gave her life to Jesus. She's serving him, loving him. But man, that is critical in a culture that we're being raised in today. Their kids are saying a very different view of who they are.
0: Yeah. And I think Daniel chapter 1 verse 8 points to the reality that for Daniel and his friends, they knew who they belonged to.
1: Yeah.
0: Because in verse 8, it says that Daniel resolved. He made some decisions that led to him saying, I know that I am more valuable than what Babylon says I am. And if we want to see our kids flourish in the world, because kids these days will become adults one day and they'll have to make decisions when we're not around.
1: Yeah.
0: They're going to have to make courageous choices in a world, in a culture that looks very different than the one that we grew up in. Mm. They have got to be able to anchor their identity to something greater than what the culture is inviting them to anchor it to. Because if not, they will end up drifting away.
1: Yeah.
0: So we have this golden opportunity as parents, golden opportunity to create an environment where they know without a shadow of a doubt who they belong to, what really matters, and that they belong to the God of the universe.
2: Mm. Yeah, I just looked at Daniel 1:8, but Daniel resolved not to defile himself with the royal food and wine. And I thought, to a lot of people, it's just a little food. You know, it's not that big a deal. It's like, no, little things Yes. Can become big things. And he said, I'm not going to compromise at all. And as parents, we're like, man, I want my child as an 18-year-old, 17-year-old, not to compromise on the little things. So here's where I want to go with the last part we have. And it was your third week of your series is you take Deuteronomy 6 and you say, okay, there's like a game plan here in scripture. Yeah. Parents do this. This is what they did in the Shema.
0: Yeah.
2: Walk us through what that would look like. And we only have like 10 minutes, but I know you can do this. You're a preacher, man. You can do it any time.
0: Absolutely. I'm used to a clock. So I want us to just for a moment, imagine that we're a teenage boy ripped out of our culture, our home, taken apart from our parents, placed in a lavish place with endless food, temptation we cannot even begin to think through or imagine, right? And no one's going to know.
2: Yeah. Mm.
0: No mom or dad's going to be disappointed. No book has to be written, right? Daniel doesn't exist unless Daniel chooses to follow God and then document what happens. Mm. He has every reason to walk away from faith, walk away from God, at the very least for his own survival. Mm-hmm. And he doesn't. And that has left me wondering why. Mm. What was it about Daniel and his friends that kept them tethered to God? Mm. And as you research the Old Testament, what you know to be true is God has always had a remnant. Always. There's always been a generation of faithfulness, even in the midst of countless people walking away. There's always a group that stays faithful. Mm. And when you look at it, the reason why they stay faithful is because God put in the Old Testament this ancient playbook for us that is better than the enemy's playbook that allows us to win the game. And Deuteronomy chapter 6 serves as the Shema. And the Shema lays out this, hear, O Israel, the Lord our God, the Lord is one. You should love the Lord your God with all your heart, your soul, and your strength. Impress this upon your children. Talk about it when you lie down and when you get up. Talk about it when you walk along the way and when you stand at the gate. And in those three or four verses, we have a three-part game plan that as parents, we can utilize to win the game against the enemy. And the first step has to do with investing. We have to invest in our own personal walk with God. Hear, O Israel, the Lord our God, the Lord is one. You shall love the Lord. You, right? He's not talking to kids. He's talking to the adults in Israel. You shall love the Lord your God. Oxford did a study of 3,500 people, 350 families over 100 years. And they asked the question, how is faith transferred? And what they found is the primary way that faith is transferred is through the parents of the family. Mm. And it wasn't if you're super spiritual, your kids will be super spiritual. It was regardless of what your energy is towards faith, whatever that energy is what your kids will pick up.
2: Yep.
0: So as preachers, there's this old quote, right? A mist in the pulpit is
2: fog in the pew. Yeah.
0: Well, I think that's also true when it comes to our walk with God. If our kids don't see us energetically in love with Jesus, the message they hear is he's not that important. But when they see us clearly in love with him, passionate about him, it has an impact on their life. So the first step here is mom, dad, do you love Jesus? Are you convinced that he's good? Is your life leveraged towards him? One of my good friends says that every morning when he walked downstairs, he smelled one thing and saw another. Mm. He always smelled hot coffee and he saw his dad with his Bible open from the time he can remember. And this young man is in love with Jesus and reads his scripture every day. Why? Because he saw a dad who loved God. Parents, what are your kids seeing you do? If they don't see you in the word, they're not going to think that the word's important. If they see you on your phone, they'll think the phone's important. Mm. If they see you rushing to the office before you spend time with God, they'll think that work is important. We've got to model for our kids what it looks like to love Jesus if we want them to love Jesus too.
1: This is going to be a risky thing for me to say, but if you have teenagers, ask them, do you guys think I love God?
0: Yeah.
1: Do you
2: think what's most important to me?
1: Yeah.
0: Yeah.
1: And be careful because your kids are going to tell you the truth.
0: Yes.
1: But I think it's a good gauge.
0: Yes. Yes.
2: All right. That's all first right, one.
0: Second step is impress. We have to be intentional. We have to impress the good news of Jesus in the life of our kids. We oftentimes think that they'll just catch it. We have to be intentional. And the way that we can be intentional is I think parents need to ask three questions. It's around conviction, competency, and community. Conviction. What do I want my kids to believe? Ask that question and write it out. What do I want them to believe? Competencies. What do I want them to know how to do? If I want them to know how to hear God's voice, I've got to create space where I ask them, hey, why don't you pray about that? Mm-hmm. And then ask them, what did you hear God say? Mm-hmm. And maybe what they heard God say is not what you wanted them to hear God say. If it's not going to be something that ruins their life, we should let them act that out. I'm a firm believer. I would rather my kids be wrong, trusting God, than be right, not knowing how to hear him. Mm-hmm. Because in the long run, I want them to be able to hear God's voice.
1: Good.
0: Convictions, competencies, and the last piece is community. Kids are not meant to walk with Jesus by themselves. Mm. They need to be in community. We need to identify churches and places where our kids want to be and then do everything we can to get them there. So we invest, we impress, and then the last piece is we integrate. The scripture says that we're supposed to talk about God when we sit down and when we get up, when we're walking and when we're standing. And that's not a literal statement. It's a merism. It's this ancient tradition that's used in the Old Testament to describe wholeness and fullness. The goal is that the scriptures are teaching us, you should integrate God into all of life. We should be talking about God all of the time. And when our kids recognize that God is not just an activity that we do on Sunday, but he's a person that we follow and walk with every day, we create the best opportunity for them to connect. And that's not just the scriptures, although the scriptures alone would be sufficient. Christian Smith, who's a PhD researcher at Notre Dame, did a longitudinal research study. And what he found is that the primary way that faith is transferred to kids happens to be with kids who believe that God has to do with every part of life, not just some parts of it. And so we've got to identify that as parents. What happens around the dining room table? What happens when we're driving in our car? What happens when there's failure and when we miss the mark at home? Do our kids know that God is not just something that's relegated to a box, but God is something that's involved in every aspect of mom and dad's life, their decision-making, their money choices, their relational dynamics, how we forgive? Our kids need to see God involved in every aspect of life because God's interested in every part of life.
2: As you look at Deuteronomy 6, you jump down to verse 7. It says, impress them, talk about them when you walk in, everything you just said. What we often miss, you didn't miss. Verse 6, these commandments that I give you today are to be on your hearts.
0: Yes.
2: He starts with the parents saying,
0: yes.
2: It starts with you. And, you know, so many parents have come up to us, whether as a pastor or now with family life, and say, man, you know, what book, what course do I need to take to be the parent to help my kids be this way? And you just want to go, those are important. I know they're important. You walk with Jesus.
0: Yes.
2: They are going to follow your walk, not your point. They're going to walk the way you walk. And so it's like, parents, the best thing you can do to raise warriors for Jesus as adult men and women is be a warrior for Jesus.
0: Yes.
2: And that's hard work. That means I got to fight to say this relationship with God is my priority, and I'm going to clear out everything in my schedule to make sure that happens. Not that I'm doing it in front of my kids so they see it. I'm doing it because it's who I am.
0: Right.
2: And it's going to be transferred. Again, no guarantees, but it's going to be transferred better that way than anything else. Colin, I just got to say, as an older man, way to go.
1: Yeah.
2: I mean, seriously,
1: you
2: are a man of God, a husband and a dad that is impressive, not because you're all your gifts, which you obviously have. It's because your commitment to Christ and being the man he wants you to be to lead your family to where he wants to be. You're creating a legacy. Mm-hmm. Way to go.
0: Way to go. Well, thank you guys for all that you do. I am blessed by your ministry and super thankful that you'd have me on.
1: Man, I think this is a conversation with Colin Otterbridge that we have to be reminded of, and we have to talk about it, because our job as parents is to disciple them spiritually.
2: Every single parent is thinking about this. How do I raise boys and girls who become men and women who walk with God?
1: I hope we think about it, because it's our job, you know, to raise kids that love Jesus.
2: Yeah, if you want to find out more about Colin, you can click on the link in the show notes at familylifetoday.com. 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
14: The name Jesus Christ is undoubtedly one of the most recognized in the whole world. But there is a definite lack of information, and certainly more than enough misinformation, about how Jesus lived his life and about the message he taught. Welcome to Fully Devoted, brought to you by River City Christian and Pastor Jesse Smith. As a church, we started a series on the Gospel of Matthew in January 2020, taking a methodical and inspiring walk through the life and teachings of Jesus. We hope you'll be encouraged in your spiritual journey as we learn more together about the one they call Jesus. Today's speaker is Executive Pastor Mark Shetler.
15: Good morning, church. As I was preparing for today's message, I could not help but to think back to when I got my first real job when I was in high school. I was making around $3 an hour. It was like overwhelming. And I started like calculating in my mind. I'm working this many hours a week. I get paid twice a month. So my first paycheck is going to be about this much. I was so excited. I got that first paycheck and it wasn't as much as I thought it was going to be. Why? Taxes. They were taxing a 15-year-old boy. And then what happened? I grew up. I got an education. I got a full-time job at a church as a full-time youth pastor. I was a minister of the gospel of Jesus Christ, making a whopping about $8,000 a year, barely above the poverty line. And they were still taking taxes out. Even though I was the guy that was having to pay for everybody's pizza, they were still taking the taxes out. Not much has changed. Today we were talking about questions of government, taxes, and authority. And we are continuing our series, walking through the Gospel of Matthew. And this particular section we've entitled Confrontations. Because the things that Jesus is saying, the things that Jesus is doing, well, they're getting under the skin of the religious elite, the religious leaders, and they are in conflict with him. Before we jump into our passage today in Matthew 22, I'm going to do just a little bit of a review. Back in Matthew 21, Jesus had come to the temple and he cleared out the temple of all the money changers. And he said, it's really, really important that the temple be known as a place of prayer. And then there were some people that came to Jesus who had ailments and Jesus brought them healing. And so people actually began to praise Jesus there in the temple and he's teaching. And finally, the chief priests and the elders have had enough and they come to Jesus and they say, by what authority are you doing those things? And Jesus, in his typical Jesus style, tells a story. In fact, he tells three stories. It's the parable of the two sons, the parable of the tenants. Last week, we looked at the parable of the wedding feast. And in each of those stories, Jesus is on the offense. Jesus is telling these stories and he's calling out the religious leaders in front of the crowds. And Jesus is basically saying, oh, there are people who think they're on the inside of the kingdom of God, but actually they're on the outside. And those that feel like they're always on the outside, those are the ones that God welcomes into the kingdom. But now in today's story, the Pharisees, they can't stand it any longer. They go back on the offense and they put Jesus on the defense. As much as you can put the King of Kings and Lord of Lords on the defense. If you've got a Bible or a tablet or device of some kind, your phone, let's turn to Matthew chapter 22, starting at verse 15. I'll be reading out of the ESV, the English Standard Version. It says, then the Pharisees went and plotted how to entangle him in his words. They plotted. This was not a spontaneous, friendly little dialogue Q&A time with a visiting rabbi that happened to be there in the temple. This was the Pharisees strategizing, trying to figure out how they could get Jesus into trouble. They wanted to entangle him. That word entangle actually literally means to trap. They were hoping that Jesus would discredit himself publicly by something that he would say. 16. And they sent their disciples to him along with the Herodians. Now, we're not exactly sure why, but the Pharisees decide we're not going to go and personally confront Jesus this time. Maybe it's because Jesus has just called them out publicly in the last three parables. Maybe it's because they thought if we just send our disciples, our apprentices, maybe Jesus' guard will be down a little bit. We don't know, but they don't come themselves. They send their disciples, their apprentices, along with the Herodians. Now, let's make sure we understand this. The Pharisees were a particular group of people. They were their own party. They saw themselves as the religious purists. They were the pious ones who were really trying to follow Judaism at its very core. They were primarily religious, but they were also political, because they resented the fact that the Roman Empire was ruling over them. After all, they are the chosen ones of God. They are the people of God. And they resented Rome and the empire. Now, the Herodians, they're a little religious, but they're incredibly political. The Herodians supported the Herods, the Herod family. They, in this time, were particularly supporting Herod Antipas. And he was the tetrarch, the governor, if you will, of Galilee and Perea. But he was not in charge of Judea, Jerusalem, like his father had been. That is now Pilate. And they didn't like Pilate, and so they were trying to support, put all of their support behind the Herod. Now, these two parties did not agree with each other. Most of the time, they were at odds with one another. They didn't agree on politics. They often didn't agree on how they were supposed to live out their faith. They rarely came together. But in this particular situation, they had one thing in common. They saw Jesus as a threat. And so they strategize, they connive together. And in verse 16, they say, "Oh, teacher, teacher, we know that you are true and teach the way of God truthfully. And you do not care about anyone's opinion, for you are not swayed by appearances. So authentic and genuine." Let's not misread the scripture here. They were using flattery. They were trying to butter Jesus up. Maybe they were trying to disarm him. Or maybe they were trying to win some points with a crowd who were enamored with Jesus. They go on and say, "Tell us then, what do you think? Is it lawful to pay taxes to Caesar or not?" We need to understand that the Roman Empire in many ways was built upon and was maintained by taxation. When Rome would go in and they would capture a particular area, a particular territory, they would keep the people there subjugated by giving them improved infrastructure, but that only came through taxes. Taxes brought about the Roman roads, the water supplies, the ability to trade, the Pax Romana, the Roman peace, that feeling of safety and security that you had being a part of this incredibly powerful empire. But it all came at a cost. The cost was taxes. And, of course, the Roman taxes also went to support all the huge building projects that were going on back in Rome and the lavish lifestyle of Caesar and his family and their associates. Nobody liked paying those taxes. But for the Jews, it was specifically difficult. Not only did they pay taxes to Rome, but they also had to pay taxes to Jerusalem, because they had to support the upkeep of the temple and all of the sacrificial system that went around that. So not only did they have to pay the Roman taxes, they had to pay these taxes because they were Jewish. Some scholars estimate that the Jewish households were paying close to 50% of their income in taxes. And we complain here in California. Think about that one for a minute. The Jews hated paying all of these taxes. But especially this particular tax, the tax that is mentioned here in this passage, this was the head tax or the poll tax, which was supposed to be paid annually. This is the tax that is associated with the census. And this was the same tax that Mary and Joseph had to pay when Jesus was being born. That's that tax. Now, the tax equaled a denarius, and a denarius was basically a day's wages for a common laborer. So it's not a huge tax, it's just one day's labor, but it's still one more tax. But on top of that, the Jews had another really specific problem with this tax. This tax had to be paid with the Roman coin, the denarius. And on the denarius was stamped the picture, the image of the Caesar. In this case, it would have been Caesar Tiberius. And that posed a huge problem. That was forbidden because if you go back into the Old Testament and the Ten Commandments, you're not supposed to make any graven image. Not of anything in heaven, not of anything here on earth. To put someone's picture on a piece of coin, that was terrible. That was forbidden. That was not what we were supposed to do. And so the Jews found that really difficult. And even furthermore, you flip the coin over and there was an inscription on it that said, Tiberius, the son of a god, or the son of the divine one. He claimed deity in some form. And the Jews said, this is blasphemy. There's only one God. And using this coin, why, it amounts to an act of idolatry. We cannot use this. So this was not just a question of political correctness. This was a question of spiritual morality that they're bringing to Jesus. And this is a lose-lose situation for Jesus. If he says, yes, you should pay the tax, then the Pharisees are going to say, ah, Jesus, you're being disloyal to our faith. You're a traitor to Judaism. You are guilty of idolatry, and thus you are worthy of execution. But if Jesus said, no, you should not pay the tax, then the Herodians would jump all over that position and say, well, that's being treasonous against the empire. Thus, you are worthy of arrest and execution. It is a lose-lose situation. Except that they're talking to Jesus. Verse 18, but Jesus, aware of their malice or their evil intent, their evil motive, said, why put me to the test, you hypocrites? And the word hypocrites there really means pretender. It's the same word that is used for the Greek stage actor who would put a mask in front of his face, pretending to be someone that he wasn't. Jesus says, oh, you're pretending to ask an honest question, but I see right through it. And he says, show me the coin for the tax. And they brought him a denarius. Interestingly enough, many in the crowd had said, we shouldn't even do this. This is idolatry. We shouldn't even use this coin. But someone had one in their pocket and they presented it to Jesus. And Jesus said to them, whose likeness and whose inscription is this? And they said, Caesar's. Then he said to them, therefore, render or give back to Caesar the things that are Caesar's and to God the things that are God's. The image on the coin was of Tiberius. He's the one who ordered that coin to be minted. It's his already. Give it back to him. It's no big deal. But then Jesus says, but give to God what is God's. It is like Jesus is holding up a mirror and he says, take a look. Whose image is this? You have been created in the image of God. He has stamped his image upon you. Therefore, you belong to him. Are you giving everything that you are to God Almighty? Notice that the question expected a yes or no answer. But Jesus is smarter than the question. It's not an either or, but rather a yes, but only in this context. They wanted Jesus to pick a side. Tell us, Jesus, which side are you on? But he refused to do that. Jesus did not align himself with a religious denomination nor a political party. I am going to slow down for a moment to make sure that we hear this very important lesson in God's word, in the example of Jesus, and we make sure that we hear it and apply it to our lives today. Jesus did not align himself with a religious denomination. Jesus did not align himself with a political party. Instead of picking a side, Jesus expanded the conversation. What we really need to be thinking about is whether or not we are living in the image of God, fully devoted to God Almighty. Verse 22, when they heard it, they marveled. And they left him and went away. I love this. I think this is awesome. They were amazed. They were astonished. They marveled. They were flabbergasted. The message puts it this way. They were speechless and went off shaking their heads. I thought we had Jesus trapped. I thought he was going to have to pick a side. But it didn't happen. Jesus outsmarted us again. Now, this teaching and this story of Jesus dealing with the Pharisees and the Herodians is foundational for a lot of other teachings in the New Testament. And we're going to look at some of these other ones, but we have to see that Jesus set a really important example here for us. And he's calling us to be good citizens in this world, but to have a heavenly perspective. And I think that this passage of scripture, along with the other New Testament passages we're going to read right now, are incredibly relevant for us today living in America in 2022. I think we need to hear this message. If you're a message note taker, you can follow along now. Here's the first note in the message notes. Submit to human authority as an act of submission to God. We give to Caesar what is Caesar, not because we think he's all that, but because we're submitted to God. We're good citizens because of what God expects of us. Paul puts it this way in Romans 13. Let everyone be subject to the governing authorities. Who's supposed to be subject? Everyone. For there is no authority except that which God has established. The authorities that exist have been established by God. Consequently, whoever rebels against the authority is rebelling against what God has instituted. And those who do so will bring judgment on themselves. Catch this. God is the one who creates authority. He puts people in positions of authority. We are supposed to submit ourselves to that authority, even the ones we don't like. And if we rebel against those authorities, we're actually rebelling against the things of God, and we are bringing judgment upon ourselves. Now, I do want to mention this one caveat. In Acts chapter 5, when Peter and the apostles are ordered, you're no longer allowed to speak in the name of Jesus. You cannot speak about him, preach about him, teach about him anymore. What did Peter say? We must obey God rather than men. There is a point where sometimes we may need to rebel against the authorities over us if it means we're not allowed to be true to our faith, if it means we're not allowed to preach Jesus. But the reality is, it really doesn't happen that often. I know we talk an awful lot about, oh, they're trying to shut all Christians down, but guess what? I'm preaching up here today. You are all here. We're all singing songs of worship. So it is saying that we are called to be submissive in this situation. First Peter says this, be subject for the Lord's sake to every human institution. Be subject for whose sake? The Lord's sake. See, we so often want to make it about ourselves. We want to make it about our particular preferences. But the word of God tells us we need to be subject to the human institutions for the Lord's sake, for our witness for Jesus Christ. Be subject, whether it be to the emperor as supreme, which we all know the emperor is not supreme, or to governors as sent by him to punish those who do evil and praise those who do good? And then he kind of summarizes this passage with this. Honor everyone, love the brotherhood, fear God, honor the emperor. I'm going to unpack that just a little bit. Honor everyone. Who? Everyone. Why? Because everyone has been created in the image of God. God's power, beauty, creative ability has been stamped on every human being. Every human being has sacred worth. Whether they believe it or not, whether they're following God or not, they still have the potential to bring praise and glory to the name of Jesus. That's why they've been created. And ultimately, we know that one day, every knee will bow and every tongue will confess that Jesus Christ is Lord. So every person has value. Honor everyone. And then he says, love the brotherhood. Love your sisters and brothers in Christ. Don't just honor them, but be committed in loving relationships that last no matter what. Remember that Jesus said, they're going to know that you are my disciples by your love for one another. He did not say, the world is going to know that you are followers of mine by your politics. Or by your particular attitude on this particular issue. They're going to know that you follow me by your love for one another. And church, I don't think we've been doing a really good job of that. The last couple years, there has been more division in the church than ever. And this should not be. They'll know we are Christians by our love. And then Peter says, fear God. Yeah, there's all kinds of authorities over you. Yeah, there's the government and stuff. But what you really need to be concerned about, are you honoring, revering, bowing down to the one true God? Are you giving him everything that he deserves? And then he says, honor the emperor. The emperor? Yes, because he has been created in the image of God. If that was being written today, it would say, honor the president, honor the governor, your boss, your teacher, because they have been put in that position by God. By the way, when Jesus said, render to Caesar what is Caesar's, he is submitting to the human authority of Caesar. And it's by that authority that Pilate, in just a few short days, would send Jesus for execution on the cross. And when Paul wrote this passage of scripture in Romans, and when Peter writes this letter saying, honor the emperor, guess who the emperor was? Nero, one of the most hated, despised political leaders in all of history. He was suspected of killing his mother, as well as starting the fire that destroyed much of Rome. He was known for all kinds of deviant behavior. Go back and read. And for lighting Christians on fire as a sign of his hatred for them. And Peter says, the word of God says, honor that person. Because that person has been created in the image of God, and that person still has potential to bring him glory. And maybe he's not doing it now, but someday even his knee will bow and his tongue will confess that Jesus Christ is Lord. Here's the next point. Taxes are part of life. For those of you that were hoping that I was going to give you justification to rebel against the IRS, it's not happening. Jesus said, give to Caesar what is Caesar's. And I guess I have to say it, give to the IRS what belongs to the IRS. Back to Romans 13. Therefore, it is necessary to submit to the authorities, not only because of possible punishment, not just because you fear the IRS coming knocking at your door, but also as a matter.
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1: Kingdom is a present reality that we can live into today. It is now. But we also know that the kingdom is not yet, that we have not yet experienced the kingdom in its fullness. We still live in a broken world where there's pain and difficulty and challenges. And a day will come when Jesus will come and make all things new and we'll experience the kingdom in its fullness. We live in the now and the not yet. But once again, we've learned in this series, and this is so important, that the kingdom is not just something that's coming later. We can participate in it today. So I missed this last weekend. I was able to listen on podcasts, but I missed this last weekend because I was out of town. I was in Kalispell, Montana, they have people there, where I had the wonderful honor of presiding over my grandfather's memorial service. My grandfather was a wonderful man. He'd lived a long life, and he and my grandmother lived in Kalispell for 50 years. It's a very special place for our family. So I was up there, and I was so honored that my dad and all of his siblings would invite me to preside over the service. So I was thinking and praying about, okay, what do I want to talk about in my little portion of the service, in addition to, of course, talking about my grandfather and his life. I said, how do I want to connect this back to the Lord? And even in talking to my family and kind of my grandfather's friends, like maybe your family's like this, like there's a range of sort of interest in spiritual things, right? And if I'm being honest, the range is mostly at the low end, right? So I'm like, but I want to talk about God in the midst of kind of what we're celebrating today. So I was thinking and praying about what am I going to share with my family and their friends. And the story that came to mind was a story that maybe you're familiar with if you're a Bible person or you're familiar with the scriptures, but it's the story of the rich young ruler. It's found three different places in the Gospels. And what happens in that story is this guy comes to Jesus, and as the title would lead you to believe, he is rich, he is young, and he is a ruler. So he's got a lot going for him in his life, right? And he comes to Jesus, and he says, good teacher, what must I do to inherit eternal life? And what I told my family and what I want to tell you today is that within the Christian tradition, I think so often we talk about Christianity like it's just about believing the right things so that you can go to heaven when you die. And is heaven part of our faith? Of course it is. But that is an incorrect view of the sacredness of this life. That in fact, a Christian worldview recognizes that this life is sacred, that this life is beautiful, and that our life is not just about believing the right things so that we can go to heaven. It's about partnering with God so that we can bring a little bit of heaven to earth. And what I said to my family was, I said, when this man was talking to Jesus and he said, what must I do to inherit eternal life? He wasn't asking, how do I go to heaven when I die? That's not what he was asking. What he was saying was, listen, Jesus, I've got all of this stuff that should make me happy. I'm, after all, a rich young ruler, in case you didn't notice. And yet I feel this emptiness in me. I have everything that should make me feel fulfilled. Maybe you can relate to this a little bit. I have everything that should make me feel fulfilled, and yet I'm experiencing this emptiness. And as I look to you, Jesus, and I look at the way that you live, and I look at what you teach, and I look at the miracles you do, and I look at sort of your approach, I see something that I'm missing. How do I live that life? Pastor Lance rightly told us at the start of this series that eternal life is not just about duration, it is about quality. And that eternal life begins now. And see, as we're in this series, living into the kingdom, participation in the kingdom of God starts now. Does it go on into eternity? Yeah, but it's something for us today. And Pastor Lance spent the first 3 weeks of this series talking about what is the kingdom. And then last week, Pastor Parnell kind of transitioned us into the what the remainder of the series is going to be about, where we're going to spend the remainder of this series talking about these incredible stories that Jesus told to help us understand the kingdom. These stories are called parables, and they're just stories that Jesus would tell using this language, the kingdom of God is like. And they're found all throughout the Gospels. And I love these stories. They're just incredible to me. They're like, they remind me of, like, if you hold like a precious stone or something, or a diamond or something like that. I mean, not that I've held a diamond this big, but you get the idea. And that if you, every time you turn it, sort of the light hits it a little differently, and maybe you can

0: notice something different that you didn't see before. That to me is how the parables work. There's sort of surface level meanings to a lot of them, but they're so rich and deep and nuanced, and there's so much for us to understand that the more you look at them, the more you explore them, the more that you learn. And we can read these stories and we can say, okay, is there some sort of theological lesson here? Is there some sort of social lesson here? Is there some sort of economic lesson here? Is this something about how I'm supposed to love my neighbor? Is this something for today or is this something for the future? And more often than not, if you look hard enough, you find that the answer to that question is yes, right? That the parables speak to all of these things. And that is part of what makes them so beautiful. And we're going to look at two parables today. And here's sort of the overarching big idea that I want to make sure is communicated and that we're going to see in these stories. The overarching big idea is this, that the kingdom of God is a kingdom of generosity. The kingdom of God is a kingdom of generosity. Put differently, God is radically generous. God gives and God loves and God gives and God loves and God gives and God loves. And that is just who he is. And I don't know what your conception of God is. Maybe you think that God is disappointed in you. Maybe you think that God is waiting for you to screw up. Maybe you think that God is withholding from you because he's stingy or something like that. I need you to know God is generous and he's loving. That God is radically generous. And here's what he does. He invites us to live our lives with the knowledge that everything we have is a gift from him. That everything we have is a gift from him. In the good things, we can see God's gifts. In the pain, even there are gifts to be seen. And I just believe, and I've seen just the benefit of this in my own life, I just believe that there is such grace to be found when we recognize that everything we have is a gift from God. Right? When we recognize everything we have is a gift from God. I mean, just think about this way. I mean, I live in the real world just like you do. I deal with this stuff. Like, we get so locked up in bitterness, right? How do we find our way out of bitterness? I think a big part of it is recognizing that everything is a gift. Or I don't know about how many of you, like me, have the spiritual gift of cynicism, right? Some of you are like, that's not a spiritual gift. It's not, you're right. But I've still got it. What's the way out of cynicism? It's the recognition that everything's a gift. What's the way out of a life spent complaining about everything we don't have and looking at other people and everything that they do have and thinking, oh, if I just had more, if this situation was different, if I could just orchestrate things a different way, if everyone would just listen to me, da da da da da. What's the way out of that mindset? It's the recognition that everything is a gift. See, so many of us, we live our lives thinking that we need more. We think we live our lives thinking that we need more gifts. When I think what we really need is the recognition that everything is a gift. What's really going to make us happy? What's going to make us fulfilled? Is it more? I don't think that's going to do it. But I think there is fulfillment to be found in recognizing that everything is a gift. I think there's fulfillment to be found in recognizing that God has been radically generous with us. I came across this beautiful quote from a guy by the name of Brennan Manning this week, and I'd seen it before, and it's just so good. He says, "Define yourself radically as one beloved by God." Define yourself radically. What defines you? What defines the way you think about what God thinks about you? Define yourself radically as one beloved by God. This is the true self. Every other identity is an illusion. What identities are you carrying with you? Is it an identity that tells you you're radically loved by God? Because if it's not, it's an illusion. You're radically loved by God, and God is radically generous. And there's such beauty to be found in the realization that everything is a gift, that everything is grace. Even in the pain, there is grace. In fact, just the other day, I was looking through my own Instagram feed. And I don't mean the feeds of people I follow, I mean my own feed. So I don't know if that's just poor time management or narcissism or both. But I'm looking at all of these things that moments from my life in the last year that I decided were interesting enough to share with the world. And I'm looking, and just like you, I've got hard stuff and challenges and stress and all this, but we all know we don't share that stuff on social media. So I'm looking at these things and just these pictures and these memories. I'm like, ah, it's a gift. Oh, what a gift to be able to have these moments. I think there's beauty in recognizing that everything's a gift, that God has been extremely generous with us. Because here's the deal. Here's a big reason why recognizing God's generosity is so important. Because when we are the recipient of generosity, it transforms us, does it not? I think about something as silly as, like, this is something that happens way too often in my life, where maybe I'm driving and I know I need to get into this lane. But for reasons that I cannot explain, I have failed to do that at the proper time. So now we've got a line of cars stacked up in this lane, and there's no room for me to get in. And now I'm driving slowly in this lane, making friends with the people behind me, trying to get in. And some beautiful soul in this lane takes pity on me, sees my blinker, and thinks, oh, this must be a teenager who's only just learning to drive. I will let this poor soul in, and then they see that it's a fully grown adult male trying his best. More pity comes my way, and I'm let it, like, so, okay, I made a mistake, and somebody was kind enough just to let, just that simple act of generosity. It puts me in a good mood, right? It makes me happy. It makes me want to sort of pay it forward to somebody else, although normal people don't make dumb mistakes like that. Yeah, we do. But let me tell you a better story. Just something going on in my life right now that I'm so excited about that I think is so cool. So if you were here in July, we had a guest speaker come by the name of Steve Carter, and he was fantastic. If you missed his message, go back and listen to it. And when Steve was here, I asked them, I said, hey, can we record an episode of the Engaging Culture podcast while you're here? That's a podcast that normally Pastor Lance and I do together. But when we have guests come through, I try to maybe grab them for a quick kind of special episode sort of a thing. So he says, sure. So we make plans. After Saturday night church, we're going to go up in our studio and record an episode. And what I learned about Steve, as I was learning about him prior to his visit, was I learned that Steve is a huge sports nerd. And I'm like, fantastic. We're going to get along great. We were talking about the NBA within 2 minutes of meeting each other. It was great. It was wonderful. So I said, hey, Steve, let's record an episode talking about the intersection of faith and sports. Because I know a lot of believers are sports fans. A lot of us are involved in sports in different ways. And I've just spent a lot of time just thinking through, okay, it's recreation and it's fun. And how do we keep it from becoming too much? And it can be all consuming and all this other stuff. Let's just do an hour talking about that. So we did. We had a great time. I came out of that hour thinking, I don't know if anybody else would ever want to listen to this, but I had a blast. But one of the things that Steve shared with me that was so cool was he talked about how when he used to coach his daughter's soccer team, that one year he did this. That he passed out cards to all of the parents at every game. And on those cards, there was the name of a player on the team. And the player was not their own child. And what he said to the parents was, he said, your job during the course of this game is you're supposed to watch this kid, and I want you to write something positive to them on this card. And as best as you can, I don't want it to be about their soccer skills. We want to affirm attitude and effort and sportsmanship and enthusiasm and things like that. So everybody wrote these cards, and then he was able to share them with all the different kids on his team. And as we're discussing this on air on the podcast, I said, I am totally stealing that idea. And he said, do it. So I coach my 8-year-old soccer team, and I assistant coach with my 6-year-old. So with our 8-year-old's team, when the season started, I talked to all our parents and I said, hey, I want to do this. And I explained it to them how it's all going to work. And I got a great group of parents on this team, and that includes some of you. And they were in. In fact, so what we do is we do this before every game. Every parent gets a card with the name of a kid on them. In fact, Ariana, who is just leading us in worship here, she's the card coordinator on my team. And it's been so cool to see, first of all, parents get their cards. And then I'm listening to them during the game as we're coaching. They're like, okay, who's our kid? Okay, Daniel. All right. Hey, all right. Go, Daniel. And it's been so fun to see them cheer him on. But here's the better part of it. So I told you I was out of town this last weekend. I missed the game, which I hate missing games. I just love being there. Hated to miss it. And I'd heard all about it from, I'd FaceTimed with my son and talked to the different coaches and whatever. But we get to practice on Monday. And I get the kids together before practice starts. I'm just like, hey, kids, tell me about the game. How did it go? And they're all excited. Oh, we won and we scored all these goals and da-da-da-da-da. They're all excited, right? And I said to them, I said, hey, just so you guys know, I don't know if you guys knew this, but I've actually got people that are watching you. These kids are 8. Remember that. And they start looking at each other like, wait, what? Like, yeah, no, I've got, especially, like, even when I'm here or when I'm not here, I've got people watching you, and they're writing down how you guys are doing out there. And they start looking at each other all nervous, like, oh boy, how's this going to go? And what was so cool is Ariana had taken all these cards and put them into a spreadsheet. So I had them right in front of me. I was able to pull them up on our phone. And what I did is we're in our little huddle. I went around to each kid and I was like, Hey, Lucas, I heard that you did a really great job running after the ball and did a great job supporting your teammates. Hey, Matthew, that's my son. I heard that you were super aggressive and that you cheered on your teammates really well when they did well. Hey, Aiden, I heard you were always right there in the mix of it, and you hustled all game long. And this was the best. I got like 8 or 9 kids in, and they're all smiling and everything else. And then I start asking them, hey, Daniel, it says here, you know, da-da-da-da-da. Is that true? Yeah. Hey, Luke, I heard da-da-da. Is that true? Yeah. Not lacking in confidence, right? But it was so cool to see just their faces light up and how excited they were to see these positive words. We had the best practice of the year that night, right? And I immediately realized something. I'm like, I'm not wasting these at practice anymore. We're reading them before games from now on, right? We can beat anybody when these kids get this fired up. And why? What was so powerful about that? It was a bunch of parents, including some of you. You're on my team. It was a bunch of parents being generous with their words, and the kids were transformed, right? And I can't wait till the end of the season when we get to give every kid a stack of cards saying, here's what the people that watched you thought about you this year, and just to speak life and to speak life and to speak life. I think it's transformative. If you're a coach, steal that idea. It's a really good one. Generosity transforms us. That's how it works. And here's what we're also going to see as we look to the scriptures now, is that generosity is transformative, but that it's not meant to stop with us. That the generosity of God is not meant to stop with us. In fact, if you're following along with your handout or through the app, here's the fill in the blank. God wants us to use what he's given us. God has been generous, and generosity is transformative, and his generosity is not meant to stop with us. So here we go, Matthew chapter 20. Here's our first story, verse 1. For the kingdom of heaven is like a master of a house who went out early in the morning to hire laborers for his vineyard. Couple things here real quick. We're going to stop about every verse or so for the first about 5 verses, and then we'll kind of read the story. So it says the kingdom of heaven is like a master. Now this story has a lot of characters and has a few different locations to it. But what is the kingdom of heaven like? The kingdom of heaven is like this character specifically. And what we learn is he's a master. He owns a vineyard. He's a landowner. And he needs day laborers. Day laborers existed in that culture just like they do in ours. And just like in our culture, in their culture, day laboring was not an easy profession. There's a lot of uncertainty in that world. There's not a lot of paid time off in that world. Not a lot of medical benefits, right? That what these individuals would have to do is they would wake up in the morning and they would leave their families and they'd go to a predetermined location and they would wait and they would hope and they would pray that somebody would need them that day, that there would be a job for them that day, that they would be able to, at the end of the day, go provide for their families. The stress of that life, the uncertainty of that life, the pressure of that life, the courage that it takes to have to stand out sort of in the middle of the street or on the street corner and just kind of broadcasting to the world, I'm unemployed and I need a job, right? That was sort of the life that these day laborers were experiencing. Verse 2. But so far, the story's pretty normal in the sense that this is something, again, it happens in our culture today and it happened back then. After agreeing with the laborers for a denarius a day, he sent them into the vineyard. Now, a denarius is just, it's a day's wage. It was about enough money to buy food for your family for 3 to 6 days, depending on the size of the family. Nobody's getting rich working for a denarius a day, but it was enough to put food on the table and pay the bills. Verse 3. And going out about the 3rd hour, he saw others standing idle in the marketplace. And he said to them, you go into my vineyard too, and whatever is right, I will give you. So he goes out after 3 hours, and he hires more people, which is a little bit odd. You would think he would have just hired all he needed to begin with. And then with these people, he doesn't even make a deal with them. He doesn't say, oh, I'll give you this amount of money. He just says, come with me, and I will treat you justly. I will do what is just. It makes us think perhaps this person had a reputation for treating employees fairly. Verse 5. So they went, going out again about the 6th hour, and about the 9th hour, he did the same. Okay, now it's just getting weird. Like, what is going on here? Why has now this master of the vineyard made 4 separate trips out into the marketplace to find workers? Like, is he new at this? Does he not understand how much work there is to be done? Is he sort of a vineyard management rookie trying to figure this out? Well, there's nothing in the story that leads us to believe that. Did he hire just lazy workers at the beginning? And he's going, man, I need to find some workers that can actually get something done, right? There's nothing in the story that leads us to But here's what most commentators believe is going on here. That we learn some interesting things about this master. First of all, that he's even the one going out into the marketplace would have been unique for that culture. We're going to learn later in the story that he had a foreman. He had someone who sort of managed his employees. It would have been far more kind of within normal custom to send the foreman out to get the laborers. But for whatever reason, the master goes out himself. And this is not about him not understanding how much work he needed or him not understanding kind of the work level that each person could finish. But there was something else going on that most commentators believe what went on is he went out there in the morning and he knew he needed some laborers about 6 a.m. and he hired as many as he thought he could use. And he took them back to the vineyard and he put them to work. But then as he's leaving, he's looking back and he's thinking, man, there's still a lot of guys out there that need a job today. Ah, man, what am I going to do? So what he does is he goes back out at 9 a.m. and what he's hoping is he's hoping that all those guys are gone, meaning they all found work. But he goes back and, well, they're not gone. There's still a bunch there. So he hires as many as he thinks he can use. He said, all right, just come with me and I'll find you something. I'm going to take care of you. But then he's still thinking, man, there's still all these people back there that need work. Ah, what am I going to do? So he waits until noon and he goes back. Surely by now, 6 hours, the day is gone. Surely by now, these people have all found work. But he goes back. He's hoping to see the street corner empty, but there's still people there. So he takes more. 3 o'clock, same thing. Still people out there desperate for a job. He goes out there. He takes more. And we're even going to see in the very next verse, verse 6. And about the 11th hour, he went out and found others standing. And he said to them, why do you stand here idle all day? They said to him, because no one has hired us. He said to them, you go into the vineyard too. The 11th hour. It's 5 o'clock in the evening. The day is over. He goes out. There are still people there trying to find a job. They're not looking for a handout. They're not looking for pity. They're saying, we want to work and no one will hire us. And he says, come on, come join me in my vineyard. Here's what was going on with the landowner. He recognized that he was a person of privilege. He recognized that he was a person of some means. And what he saw in his context was a bunch of people that did not have the same privilege and the same means that he had. And what he decided he wanted to do was he said, you know what? The gifts that I have been given, the resources that I have, they're not just for me. I want to seek to be as generous as possible and extend as much blessing as I can. So he goes out to these men and hires more. Did he hire more than he needed? Probably, almost certainly. He goes out to these men and he hires more. But what I love and what I find so inspiring about this story and about this character is that he wants to use the resources he has. He wants to use the privilege that he has to be a blessing to those who don't have those resources, a blessing to those who don't share that privilege. And I just wonder for so many of us, and I'm so guilty of this. I get so locked into my routine. I get so locked into busy or whatever, got all my stuff to do, racing from place to place, that I'm not living my life with that mindset of, okay, God has given me resources. God has given me privilege. How might I use that to be a blessing to others? And I just think, how transformative could it be if you and I, we lived with the mindset of this landowner where, listen, his deal was he was a rich guy with lots of money. It doesn't have to be money. But you and I, we have resources and we have privilege in different ways. And what if we sought to go into our workplaces, into our schools, into the coffee shops we frequent, into our grocery stores, and sought to say, okay, who is there that needs some encouragement? What are the resources I have that I can, my resources, I can give someone some time. My resources, I can share a kind word. My resource or my privilege is that I've been so filled up by God's Spirit that I can be a blessing to others today. What if we lived with that mindset? Don't you think it would be transformative? What if we lived with the mentality of God has been so generous to me that in every place I go, now I have the opportunity to bring blessing? That's the heart of the landowner in this story. And I think it's really beautiful and really inspiring. So the story continues. And when evening came, the owner of the vineyard said to his foreman, call the laborers and pay them their wages, beginning with the last up to the first. And when those hired about the 11th hour came, each of them received a denarius. Wait a second. These people showed up at 5 o'clock in the evening. They showed up at the very end of the day. And the landowner says, pay them first and pay them a whole day's wages. I don't think those guys walked out of there that day. I think they were skipping on their way home. They could hardly believe their good fortune, right?
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0: Good afternoon and welcome to the Narrow Path radio broadcast. My name is Steve Gregg and we're live for an hour as usual on weekdays taking your calls. If you have questions about the Bible or the Christian faith or you disagree with the host, feel free to give me a call. We'll talk about that. The number is 844-484-5737. By the way, yesterday when I mentioned that we really do appreciate people calling in who disagree, our first caller was one who said he disagreed. His name is Russ from Denver, Colorado. And I was hoping we'd have a good conversation, but his phone was bad. And we never got to hear what he had to say. I know he's going to talk about the Eucharist. But I was hoping he would call back. He apparently did not get a chance. So, Russ, if you are out there listening now, and if you get a chance to call and say, I would love to. I'm sorry we weren't able to talk because of the technical problems. Hopefully you could call from a good place and we could have a conversation. Right now the lines are full, but the number is, again, 844-484-5737. So beginning tomorrow night and about 10 times over the next 9 days, I think, or 8 days, I'm going to be speaking in Michigan. In various places. If you're in Michigan or Ohio, because I'll be near Toledo, Ohio, at least one of those nights. If you're in those areas and want to find out where I'm speaking and possibly attend, feel free to look at our website, thenarrowpath.com. That's thenarrowpath.com under the tab that says announcements. All the information you need will be there. All right, we're going to go to the phones and talk to Derwin in Detroit, Michigan. Hi, Derwin. Welcome to The Narrow Path. Thanks for calling.
1: Hi, Steve. How you doing?
0: Well, thanks.
1: It's good to hear from you. I seen you last time in Hamtramck, Michigan, last time you was here. Looking forward to seeing you again.
0: Great.
1: I need your opinion. What I heard on the radio, a pastor saying, talking about radical Islam. They're trying to, what their main goal is to expand their birth rate in the world and the United States, and to, by expanding their birth rate, they bring in more kids to become adults and taking advantage of the election, the voting.
0: Sure.
1: Becoming, voting their own.
0: Right.
1: Or voting their personnel into office.
0: Right. Yeah, I understand. Which question?
1: This is one way to.
0: I'm sorry. What is your question?
1: The question is, I wanted your opinion. Is this the way, this may be a way to Islam, radical Islam, is to persecute the church in at the end times, or that's what
0: it certainly is a part of their plan. I don't know if they'll succeed or not. The Bible doesn't mention Islam. The Bible does talk about the Christian church being persecuted, but not just in the end times, but throughout all church history, the church has been persecuted. We just haven't seen much of it where we live, which is a very unusual bubble in history. Virtually everywhere in the world, the church is persecuted, and through almost all of church history. So, yeah, persecution is a big thing, and Muslims have been among those, not the only people, but they have been among those who historically have persecuted Christians. It is true that countries like the United States and Western Europe, because of Western civilization and because of strength, have kind of held back the threat of the Muslim desire to basically evangelize the world with their religion and impose Sharia law. Now, not all Muslims want to do that, but the ones who don't are not the ones we have to be concerned about. The ones who do are the ones we want to be concerned about. And there's millions and millions of Muslims, and I think someone said maybe only like 1% of them want to take over the world and force their religion forcibly on everybody else. Yeah, but I don't remember the statistics, but it was like with 1 in a million of them, it meant like there's 200,000 of them or something like that, or maybe I don't remember the statistics, but a huge number of radical Muslims who would love to do that. Now, one of the ways that they hope to gain control of the West is by immigrating here. I mean, they've stated this. This is their strategy. They're immigrating here, and then also having a lot of babies, because the Muslims, you know, like the Mormons and some other, and even some Christian groups, believe in having a lot of babies. And of course, most Westerners are not having a lot of babies. We're kind of on a suicidal death spiral when it comes to reproduction in the West. Most of the Western countries are not even having enough babies to replace the parents when they die. So it's, in other words, a declining population of white Westerners is one of the phenomena taking place in our time. And but that isn't affecting the Muslims adversely. It's actually helping them, because they don't limit their birth rate. So it's just a matter of time, of course, a generation, maybe as little as 20 years, that the if these trends continue, that the Muslims can, of course, take over the country quite peacefully. But if they do take it over peacefully, if the kind who want to do that, it's not going to be a peaceful thing for Christians, because they want everyone to follow Islam. So, yeah, those are things that are going on. Now, that's just stuff that's going on. I'm not saying that's fulfilling Bible prophecy, because the Bible doesn't talk about Islam. As far as I'm concerned, the Bible doesn't really talk about the end times. I know that surprises a lot of people, but almost all of the passages which are popularly applied to the end times are actually, if you read them in their context, talking about things that already happened in history. The idea that there's a lot of things in the Bible about the end times comes from, the fact that a great number of Christians have made that assumption, and therefore they read that into passages which, without that assumption, you would get the impression that they were fulfilled hundreds of years ago. And I believe that is the correct thing. Most of the prophecies that people quote today as being fulfilled are actually prophecies that were fulfilled after the time they were uttered, but still many hundreds of years ago now. So I don't think there's a lot in the Bible about the end times. But one of the things that isn't in there about the end times is anything that has to do with Islam. So, in other words, I can't critique the whole spread of Islam into the West on the basis of Bible prophecy or end times theories, but I can do it on the basis of just socio-political, you know, things that are going on, and actual threats to Christianity in the Western world, and to freedom, too, since Christianity is the basis of freedom. There were no countries that knew anything about this kind of freedom we have until Christianity came, and it's a Christian concept. And we assume almost everybody loves freedom. That's one of the mistakes we've made in the Middle East. Go over there and take out a dictatorial regime. We say, oh, the freedom-loving people just take, you know, they'll rise up and cause a democratic government. Well, that hasn't really turned out to be the case, because under Islam, the idea of human freedom and human rights just isn't in their religion. It's not in their mind at all. That's an entirely Christian concept, or a Judeo-Christian concept. And that being so, we'd be surprised. You know, if you think, well, the Muslims I know are pretty peaceful people. If they took over the country, they'd probably want to just live and let live. Well, you're assuming that Islam has a lot more in common with Christianity than it does. No, all the freedoms that we take for granted came from Christianity. You get rid of Christianity, you get rid of the freedoms soon enough. Anyway, that is a concern. That is a concern, but it's not one that we can point to a chapter and verse about in the Bible. Thanks for your question. Jacob in Laverne, California, welcome to The Narrow Path. Thanks for calling.
2: Yes, hi, Steve. Hey. Thank you for your show. I just started listening a few months ago, and I appreciate your nuance and thoughtfulness. So, I'm calling because my wife died 9 months ago, leaving me with our two children. And I read your autobiography on your website, and I saw that you had also experienced being a widower and raising children on your own.
0: Yes, I have.
2: And I was just wondering if you could provide some kind of advice or counsel for someone like me, and especially in regards to faith, because I've been quite lost and really known like who I am anymore.
0: Okay.
2: I was, my wife and I were Catholic. That was a big part of our life together,
0: uh-huh.
2: But now I find myself questioning everything, including, you know, faith itself. And
0: well, how old are your children?
2: They are very young. My son is, you might hear him, he's in the background. He's 10 months, and my
0: Do you have family?
2: Three.
0: Do you have family nearby?
2: I do, so I'm not like completely on my own, thankfully. I have
0: good.
2: My parents, I have, you know, lots of friends. So.
0: Well, I'm very sorry for your loss. You're right, I have experienced widowhood and divorce. I've had a wife who left me with four children, and another wife who died when we had one child. So I raised five children as a single dad much of the time, and over 16 years I spent as a single dad. And it's hard. It is definitely hard. And I had a lot more kids. In the first case, my first wife, who I had to raise one child from her. That child was a baby, 1 year old at the time. The other children were from another marriage, and they were closer to their teens. In fact, three of them were in their teens, and one was 10 years old. So I've raised a wide range of them. Now, I have to say, I thought I was a pretty good dad. I thought I did things right, but I really can't say that I can point to the results I was looking for in my children. My children were, I would say, traumatized in some respects, and I didn't actually know how to help them recover from it, because it was totally unexpected in both cases, and of course, I had raised my children to be Christians, and they seemed to be Christians. I mean, not only Christians, they seemed to be zealous Christians. What they did in their spare time often had to do with learning to sing the hymns, all the verses, or reading through the Bible on their own. Or one of my sons wanted me to take him out on Saturdays to do evangelism on the streets. So we're not talking about just kids who kind of said a sinner's prayer and then we kind of pretended they were Christians. My kids really seemed to be fairly strong Christians, but they all experienced some stumbling with the loss of their mothers. And I guess that's understandable, though I would think they would recover more easily. In any case, I didn't lose my faith, but it certainly was a great trial, both to lose a wife and also to see the children flounder like that, especially when your only goal in life is to raise a godly family, which is the case with me. I'm not sure. Your background is Roman Catholic. Mine is a little different, but I didn't live near any of the grandparents when these things happened. Well, I take it back. In the first instance, my parents were nearby. But you have the grandparents nearby. I suppose you do well to lean on them as much as you can, and God will provide. The Bible just says, Jesus said, if you seek first the kingdom of God and his righteousness, all the things you need will be added to you. And that would include, I believe, probably childcare from relatives or friends or something, too. God provided for all my needs, and I was poor. I mean, I was very poor. And so God still provided. We never lacked for anything. So I could just say, just trust God in the matter. Losing a wife is a terrible thing, and I'm so sorry for your loss. I will tell you this. If you had to lose one through death, a faithful wife through death, or an unfaithful wife through divorce, the loss of an unfaithful wife through divorce is actually more traumatic, much harder. A faithful wife who dies, you lose something very good, but you know that she's with the Lord, and you know that she didn't abandon you. You know that she didn't seek to abandon her children. You know that she's, you know, in a better place. An unfaithful wife who leaves, none of those things are true. She did betray you. She did abandon the children. She did, you'd have no way of knowing if she's going to be with the Lord when she dies or whatever. But so there's more traumatic things involved in an unfaithful wife leaving than in a faithful wife dying. So I've been through both. And what you've been through, though it's horrible, it's actually the easier of the two. But I would just say, there's plenty of support groups among Christians for people who've lost loved ones. There's child raising, groups that support each other and so forth. The main thing I would just say is don't lose your faith, because there's no reason to. When my wife was killed in an accident, suddenly, people asked me sometimes, well, did you get mad at God for that? And it never occurred to me to be mad at God. What would you get mad at him for? I mean, you don't get mad at someone unless they do something wrong. And I'm not aware of God ever having done anything wrong. It's part of my faith system that he doesn't do anything wrong. Whatever he does is right and good. And it's not as if God has to explain himself for setting a particular date for my wife to die as opposed to some other date for my wife to die. My wife is going to die. I knew when I married her she's going to die. But I kind of thought we might live many decades together before that happened. But I realized that there's not really any better time than another to die. Or I should say to lose a loved one. I'd gladly die any day. I've been ready to meet the Lord, and so was my wife. So I don't have any pity for her. She went to be with the Lord and quite suddenly. But to lose a loved one, there's never a good time for that. And so, you know, anytime you lose a loved one, child or a wife or something like that, you might say, well, I don't know why God took them at this time. Well, what time did you want them to take them? You know, how did you want them to die? The truth is they're going to die. Even if they outlive you, they will die. So, I mean, this is something that's just a reality that it hits us hard when we're the ones who lose. But being rational is a lot wiser than being visceral about it. I mean, to say, listen, this is God's choice. God can take anything I have anytime he wants to. I'll tell you, if he takes my kids before I die, or if he takes my wife now before I die, I'm not going to be very happy about it, but I'm not going to blame him. I mean, we're all going to die. So I've always trusted that God knows best. So I just suggest that you make sure that your faith is strong and that you avail yourself of the best resources that God puts in your way. And I hope there are people, not only your parents, hopefully, and maybe your wife's parents, but maybe in the church or in some other church or in some other non-church Christian group that you can find. It's only been 9 months for you, so you're probably still very raw, and it's very hard to adjust taking care of little children. Brother, are you employed full time?
2: No, at the moment I'm not.
0: Okay, so are you making it financially okay?
2: Yeah, I live with my parents, and you know, okay. People have been generous to me, so that's been helping me.
0: Okay, so you're in a very unideal situation, but much better than it could be. I mean, yes. your parents being there is a very huge advantage. My parents helped me a little bit when I had a one-year-old to take care of too. Actually, quite a bit. Not, I shouldn't say a little bit. They helped me a lot. So, anyway, brother, I can't. You know, when you say what counsel I'd give. My counsel to anybody going through a crisis is draw near to God. When we go through trials, these are a test of our faith, and people will go one way or the other. They'll get mad at God and blame God and have their confidence in God shaken, or the opposite. They'll run toward God. They'll recognize that in a time like this, there's nobody except God who can make this okay. I've always run toward God. So, I mean, to me, I've been through a few trials of that sort, but it's always brought me closer to God, not otherwise. I just advise you to make sure that's the direction you go to.
2: Yeah. Well, I guess my follow-up question to that would be, like, how? Because I feel sometimes I don't even know how to even, like, I know how to pray, but it feels like I'm just mouthing words, right? Like, sure. How do I even reach out to God? Like, I feel a yearning in spite of everything. That's why I'm calling now that I've been listening to radio programs like yours, but it feels always intellectual, you know, not spiritual.
0: Sure, and I was going to say you should talk to a minister, but I have to tell you the truth, many ministers, it's only intellectual for them too. But for many, there are ministers who, and I say minister because you're a Catholic, you most naturally go to somebody that you call a priest. I'm a Protestant, we don't call our ministers priests. And the thing about a priest also is that a modern Catholic priest has never been married. So although he may intellectually know that people hurt when they lose their spouses, he's never lost one. But, you know, he's never had a spouse, I presume. So, you know, you might want to talk to a minister who's, you know, an evangelical, because that person could put you in touch with God too. You don't really need somebody else to put you in touch with God. That's got to be you doing it, but there are people who can steer you better than others can. And I would suggest that as you read the Bible, I would suggest every day you read the Bible, read the Psalms, read the New Testament, and when you do that, just pray that God will make it alive to you, that He will reveal Himself personally to your heart. And that's the only hope we have for really getting to know God. There's other people, ministers and so forth, can tell you about God, but you don't find God unless God reveals Himself to you. But He does. He says, if you seek for me with your whole heart, you'll find me. So I just say, make sure that's your direction. Let me suggest, have you been to my website and listened to any of my lectures there?
2: Not yet. I've just read your autobiography and whatnot.
0: Okay.
2: On there.
0: Well, at our website, you may not know this, there's like 1,500 lectures of mine that are free. You can listen to for free. You can download them. But there's a set of lectures called Making Sense Out of Suffering, which includes a lot about losing loved ones and things like that. And it might be helpful to you. And it's free, of course. It's only 4 lectures. But if you go to thenarrowpath.com, and there's a tab that says Topical Lectures, find the series called Making Sense Out of Suffering. And sometime when the kids are asleep or something, listen to those lectures. I think it would help you. Other people have told me it has.
2: Okay, great. Well, thank you so much.
0: All right, brother. I'm so sorry to hear about your loss.
2: Thank
0: God,
2: you.
0: God is there, so draw near to God, and He'll draw near to you.
2: All right, I would like to say I try, but I guess it's not about me doing anything, right? Just being receptive.
0: Huh? Yeah, it's just a matter of making sure your focus is on trusting God and asking Him to make Himself known to you. I believe He will. That's what He promises.
2: Right,
0: Jacob?
2: Well, thank you. God bless you.
0: All right, God bless you. I'm sure many of our listeners will be praying for you. Thanks for joining us. All right. Jason in Beaverton, Oregon, welcome to The Narrow Path. Thanks for calling.
3: Yes, I had a question. I'm trying to explain the pre-Noah flood people and that they had perpetual evil because, my thought is, because there was one power oppressing everyone, sort of like what the Tower of Babel wanted to be, sort of like how Pharaoh controlled everything, so that there was one power. And the reason why I bring this idea is that I was thinking about who wasn't on the ark, and that there might have been good people who wanted to be on the ark, but if there was one evil power kind of controlling people, it probably would have killed off a lot of the good people and then, enslaved or captured the people not being able to be on the ark. And so is it okay to kind of have a little bit of flexibility on that there would have been other good people on the earth, but they couldn't make it into the ark?
0: Well, we don't have information about that. Fortunately, I'm not sure. I don't think it'll ever make a difference whether we know the answer to that or not. But if we're just going to go by what we're told in Scripture, it could be that there is hyperbole in the story in chapter 6 of Genesis. There certainly is hyperbole in some parts of the Bible. And it may be hyperbole when it says there that God saw that wickedness was great in the earth, and the thoughts and imaginations of men's hearts were only evil continually. That sounds like absolutely every thought was bad. And so He decided to wipe out everyone except Noah and his family. Now, to say the thoughts and imaginations of everyone's heart was evil continually, that could be true even if they had some good thoughts, or if there's some people who are a little better than others in the deal. But certainly the indication is the whole society has gone bad. There's no suggestion that they had any governing officials running things, so they might have. The first human being that we read of in the Bible who took charge over others and started a kingdom under himself was Nimrod, and that was after the flood. So we don't have any evidence that any governmental systems of any kind were set up before the flood, or that there were any dictatorial leaders. Now, the fact that we don't have any evidence of it doesn't mean it wasn't so. We're given almost no information. Do you know, the first 2,000 years of history is covered in 11 chapters in Genesis 1 through 11. And the next 2,000 years is covered in the rest of the Old Testament, which means there's hundreds of chapters about the second 2,000 years, but only 11 chapters about the first 2,000 years, which means we don't get much detail about the first 2,000 years, just a spotty highlights of a few things, including the fact that there's a flood, which also means that if we're going to be too attached to any theories such as what you've given, we're going to do so without any real basis. Now, I'm not saying we can't have those theories. I'm not, you know, I wouldn't discourage you from having a theory, but I would discourage you from putting too much weight on it or much importance on it, since obviously if God thought that was pretty important, he would have given us more than 11 chapters to discuss that 2,000-year period. It's clear that he wants us to be more focused on and processing and frankly personalizing, I think, the material in the later chapters of Genesis and the rest of the Old Testament, and especially the New Testament. So all I can say is you may be right. I can't say 100% that you're wrong, but I wouldn't put much confidence in the theory, simply because we have no information to support it. Thanks for your call, though. We have to take a break, and then we'll come back with another half hour coming. So don't go away. The Narrow Path is listener-supported. 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And I'll be back in 30 seconds. We have another half hour, so don't go away.
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0: Welcome back to the Narrow Path radio broadcast. My name is Steve Gregg, and we're live for another half hour taking your calls. Right now, our phone lines are full, so I'm not going to bother giving out the phone number just now. Maybe if we have opportunity later, we will. But we'll just try to get these calls in before we run out of time today. And the first of these callers is Susan from Anaheim, California. Susan, welcome to the Narrow Path. Good to hear from you.
1: Yes, thank you, Steve. Your advice is so wise, and that gentleman who just lost his wife, you know, those Christian grief groups are just so helpful because those people have really gone through it. They're still going through it. But anyways, I would like to know your thoughts on cathedrals and their opulence. You know, whether they're honoring to God, you know, fancy buildings and gold and everything, and should be inspiring to real Christians, or whether, you know, they're kind of missing the mark with the simplicity and sincerity of what Jesus, how he lived, and, you know, the New Testament, you know, worshiping God in spirit and truth rather than just super fancy buildings.
0: Sure.
1: You know, sort of attesting to God, but I'm not sure.
0: Well, it's a profound question, really, and some people might answer it rather flippantly without giving it much thought. I lean in the direction of your second possible. I think it's missing the point. I don't think God, first of all, the Bible says God does not dwell in temples made with hands or in buildings made with hands. He lives in people, and some of them are the lowliest people. If there were no poor people, if there are no people starving, if there are no people being put out of their homes, and the church was just full of, you know, loaded with gold, I mean, they just didn't know what to do with it all, and, you know, all the needs of all the people were met, there's no poverty, and they decided, well, let's, you know, let's use some of this to decorate a place to commemorate God. I don't know if I would fault them for that once all the real needs of the church are met. Now, of course, the needs of the church means the needs of people. I think Protestant churches have made a mistake in this area many times, too. They think that the needs of the church have to do with the sanctuary.

0: When someone you love is hurting, what do you do? We're often quick to say, if there's anything I can do, just let me know. But what if we stopped waiting to be asked and simply showed up? On the If There Is Anything I Can Do podcast, Pam McConnell shares real stories, biblical wisdom, and practical ways to walk alongside people through grief, loss, and life's hardest moments. 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
1: Without helping, I think the church probably has always helped the poor in some measure, but they may have felt like, okay, what these people could benefit from is some beautiful buildings. Now, I that might sound like I said that sarcastically, because it's not obvious that the people would, but one of the philosophical ideas behind the cathedrals and so forth was that the people's life was so gray and so miserable and so colorless, so lacking in stimulation and entertainment and so forth, that it's uplifting to the spirit to walk into a building where it's all bright colors and light coming in, big windows and images of divine things, of Bible stories and things in the stained glass and gold and stuff like that. Now, I mean, that just seems like fat opulence to us. And frankly, I can't get it out of my head that it is. But the idea was these people had miserable, mundane lives, and it was a blessing them to give them a little picture of heaven, a little bit of a, to lift them beyond their circumstances into something much more beautiful than anything in the natural world outside, and to give them a sense of what heaven will be like. This is actually, I don't believe that is what heaven is going to be like, but that's, I think that actually was the justification they had for it, that this is going to lift people's minds toward godly things and toward heaven and so forth, to see all this beauty and all this ornateness and all these, you know, all this light and so forth. And they, and the architecture is amazing, obviously, and the frescoes and just different things in these buildings were absolutely like nothing else outside the building except maybe the king's palace. And so there's a sense in which they were thinking, you know, our church people, they're just scratching out a miserable living. And there's no beauty or color or joy in their lives. So let them have a reprieve. When they come to church, let them have a reprieve and be in awe, you know, and to get sort of a sense of the heavenly realm that they don't have outside there. Now, this is not my idea of the best thing to do, but I'll let God judge. I would say this. We don't need that today, not in America anyway. American people have plenty of color in their lives, a lot of entertainment, a lot of comforts, a lot of extra money in most cases. And, you know, they don't need to go into a fancy building to get a break from the dreariness outside. Now, it may be that some people feel that they go into a really extraordinary cathedral-type place, that it may lift their spirits to God and increase their awe of God. It wouldn't have that effect on me because I'm just not that kind of person, but some people might. I won't say that a cathedral or a fancy, you know, church will never have a positive spiritual effect on the people who go there. I'm just thinking that's not a particular method of raising people's thoughts to God that the Bible recommends. True, Solomon's temple was like that, but the New Testament makes it very clear that temples made with hands are very different than what God's interested in today, that we are living stones built up into a spiritual temple to offer spiritual sacrifice and so forth. And given enough money to build a great cathedral, which would be, of course, hundreds of millions of dollars today, maybe billions, a lot more practical things could be done to elevate the lives of those people. I think they could have seen Jesus more in the generosity of the church meeting their needs. So this is me. I, you know, different people take a different view of that. I consider it to be, if not a complete waste of money, I just think it was a misappropriation of the resources of the church when, in fact, most of the people were poor. And in poor health, probably, and poorly fed. I think the church that had those kind of resources, no doubt, should have looked to the people who are the

0: church rather than to the building, which is not the church. Those are my humble opinions about that.
1: Wow, well, such a thorough answer. Thank you very much.
0: Okay, Susan, thanks for your call. Good talking to you. Let's see, Troy in Hampton, Virginia. Welcome to The Narrow Path. Thanks for calling.
2: Hi, I heard a speaker.
0: You're very distant. Your voice is very far away. Do you want to go off speakerphone?
2: Better.
0: Much better. I can hear you now. Go ahead.
2: So, whenever three times is mentioned in the Bible, it's actually a Hebrewism for continuously or all day long. For instance, Peter's denial or Paul's thorn. Have you ever heard of that? And
0: no.
2: Do you know when or who came up with the idea of an open communion for anybody? And I tend to be kind of offended by that. What say you?
0: Open communion? Okay.
2: Yes, sir.
0: Okay. As far as the idea that whenever the Bible says three times, like when Paul said he asked the Lord three times to take away the thorn in the flesh, or that Peter denied Jesus three times, you're saying that that just meant he kept doing it. Like it's kind of a way of saying all day long. Now, I could imagine Paul continuously asking God to take away the thorn of the flesh. I don't know that Peter denied Jesus more than three literal times. And it certainly wasn't all day long. It all happened within a short time before the cock crowed. So I don't think that's a hermeneutic principle that I would generally adopt. You know, I would say that there are times when the number seven very clearly refers to a complete number without, for example, it says, you know, the righteous stumbles seven times, but the Lord, you know, picks him up seven times. The word, the number seven in Jewish context often means a total number of times, no matter how times a man, how many times a righteous man stumbles, God will pick him up. Or when Peter said, shall I forgive my brother seven times? And Jesus said, 70 times seven. I think that case could be made better with the number seven than the number three. If it ever does apply to the number three, I can't say that I'm aware of it, and I can think of cases where that would not be what it means, that it rather means three literally. Now, you said, where did the idea of open communion come from? Now, open communion means that a church allows somebody to come in who's not a member of their church and participate in the Lord's Supper or in communion. And, it comes from a Protestant context. The Catholic Church, of course, was the Church of the West for 1,000 years before the Protestant Reformation. If a person was not baptized in the Catholic Church, they were regarded not to be a Christian, not part of the church at all, because there weren't other churches to be part of. And so there was closed communion. Communion is only for baptized members of the body of Christ. That would be true from the earliest centuries of the church, that only baptized members of the body of Christ are qualified to have communion with the body of Christ. So the Catholic Church, when it was kind of the whole show, and you know there was no one in the West that was recognized as a church except for the Catholic Church, people who were baptized Catholics could take communion. People who were not considered Christians and could not. Now, the thing about the Reformation is it recognized that being a real Christian means you're in Christ, not necessarily in an institutional religious system. Now, of course, Catholics and Protestants still disagree about this point, but Protestants believe that a person might be a Christian without being in the same church that another Christian is in. So, you know, for example, I was raised Baptist. I had a friend who was a Catholic. I had a friend who went to a Methodist church. I could have had friends who were Pentecostals and Presbyterians, and we would have agreed that if they're following Christ in their lives, they are Christians, even if they weren't baptized in our group. And therefore, though some Protestant churches do practice closed communion, meaning if you weren't a member of their church and baptized in their church, you can't take communion with them, most Protestants recognize that that's not really recognizing the body of Christ. The body of Christ is not made up of just the people in my group. It's made up of everyone who follows Christ and believes in him. And that would be people who are not of our denomination, not of our group, too. So the idea of open communion generally means that a church recognizes that there are people who are, you know, legitimately qualified to take communion because they're really Christians, but they're not part of our denomination. And so I've been in many churches visiting sometimes, and when they're going to, you know, pass the elements and do the thing, they say, you know, if you know Jesus Christ and you're not part of this church, you're welcome to participate. They usually say, if you're not a Christian, we suggest you don't. But open communion means that the communion is open to anybody who's a Christian. And closed communion would be saying, even if it is open to everyone who's a Christian, we're not sure that anyone who's not part of this church is a Christian. And I think that that's the difference. And I think it makes sense to recognize that people who are not part of our denomination may be following Christ nonetheless. So I'm kind of in favor of it.
2: I was thinking more like...
0: Like what?
2: Oh, sorry, that they have a fully open where there's no caveat and you don't have to be baptized or a believer.
0: I don't believe in that. Instance. Yeah, no, I mean, the early church would not recognize as a Christian somebody who was not baptized. Now, some would go so far to say, if you haven't been baptized, you're not even saved. So if you come to Christ but you haven't been baptized yet and you die, you're going to hell, they'd say. I wouldn't go that far. But I would say that if a person has been baptized, they have not recognized as part of the church. That's a given. Being baptized in the Bible was the entry, the portal into the new society in Christ. Not all people have understood it that way. The past 2,000 years, lots of biblical truths have gotten obscured under tradition. So we have to allow that people may love the Lord and follow the Lord and yet not be aware of things that early Christians would never be allowed to be unaware of. So, I mean, there are people, I think, who have not been baptized who should. But they, if they died, God would see them as true followers of his and disciples. But in an age where people recognize, you get saved, you get baptized, then obviously a person who's not baptized shouldn't be in the communion, because communion is for Christians, not for non-Christians. I appreciate your call. We're going to talk next to John in New York, New York. Hi, John. Welcome.
3: Hi, Steve. Thank you for picking up my call. I want to talk about judging others. Okay. The two verses that come to mind are, you obviously have Matthew 7:1, the verse that do not judge so that you will not be judged, and the measure that you apply to others will be applied to you.
0: Yeah.
3: So, and then there's Paul, who's in 1 Corinthians 5, who's talking about a incestuous relationship going on in the church, and he's upset with them, saying, you know, you haven't mourned and removed this person. And he goes, I've decided to deliver him to Satan for the destruction of his flesh so that he may be saved on the day of Lord Jesus. And
0: right,
3: he goes on with, I wrote to you not to associate with immoral people, not of the world, but within the church. And so I wanted to know your thoughts on that, because I find it very divisive. A lot of people have said, you can't judge whatsoever. And I'm calling, not just for the interpretation, but maybe the practical application from it. And I'm calling through a lens of divorce, and particularly, you know, it was a unbiblical divorce. I involved the pastors and they guided me through that too. And I find myself trying to still, I love my wife. I want to reconcile with her. I don't condemn her. But I do want to stand for what marriage is in the Bible. And when I bring some of these passages out, I get the well, judge, you don't not. Know what's behind closed doors, and don't judge others. So I just want to know your thoughts on it.
0: All right. Yeah, I can understand. One of the biggest mistakes that people who are casual Bible readers make, and that includes pastors who are casual Bible readers, is that Jesus somehow forbids people to judge. Now, of course, they're referring to Matthew 7:1, in the Sermon on the Mount, where Jesus said, judge not that ye be not judged, and with the same measure used, you'll be judged. Then he goes on and says, don't cast your pearls before swine or give what is holy to dogs. He's referring to certain people as swine and people as dogs. And so he's saying, you better know the difference between a dog or swine and somebody else before you cast your pearls before them. Obviously, that means you're making a judgment of somebody if you're going to say, I think that person's a swine, like Jesus was talking about. Later in the same chapter, he said, don't believe all the prophets, but test the prophets. He says, You know, there's beware of false prophets. Well, what are you going to do if you don't judge the prophets? You're not going to know who's false. In fact, it says in 1 Corinthians 14, let the prophet speak two or three and let the others judge. So, obviously, in the same chapter where Jesus says, do not judge, he also says, you're going to make some judgments here. Now, more than that, in another passage in John 7, verse 24, Jesus said, judge not. Hey, those are the same words he used in Matthew 7, 1, but he doesn't stop there. He says, judge not according to appearance, but judge righteous judgment. Okay, so he's saying there's a way you shouldn't judge and there's a way you must judge. You shouldn't judge according to appearance, but you should judge and must judge righteous judgment. So judging is not a bad thing. There are some kinds of judgments that are uncharitable. And if you judge someone by their looks, that's an uncharitable thing. Now, what kind of uncharitable judging is Jesus talked about in Matthew 7, 1, where he says, judge not that you be not judged? He makes it very clear. Whatever standard you're using to tell someone they're wrong, you'll be judged by the same standard. So if you're doing the same thing they're doing, he said, that judgment's going to fall back on your head. He said, you know, if you're trying to get somebody's speck out of their eye, but you've got a beam in your own eye, he said, then you better get the beam out of your eye before you try to get the speck out of their eye. Now, this is talking about judging people. You see a flaw in their eye, you want to criticize them for it. But you've got worse flaws in yourself. And Jesus said, get those out of you first, and then you can help the other person. Now, Jesus is not saying don't ever judge. He's saying don't judge hypocritically. If the same standard you use to judge someone else is used on you and it would condemn you, then don't use it. Don't judge people that way. You're a hypocrite. In fact, in that very passage, it says, you hypocrite. You know, how can you expect to get the speck out of your brother's eye if you've got a beam in your own eye? So what Jesus is talking about not to do is to just be critical of people when you don't have any standing to be critical because you're doing the same things they are. But Jesus did say you can stop doing those things. You can get the beam out of your eye, and then you're quite qualified to judge your brother. You're quite qualified to get the speck out of his eye if you've got the beam out of yours. So there's only one kind of judging he's forbidding there, and that is hypocritical judging with a double standard, which would condemn you if you were judged by it. That's what he's saying. And then he says, you know, we do have to judge people. Some people are what he regards swine or dogs, and you don't give them what is holy, or you don't cast pearls to them. There are false teachers. You have to judge which ones are false and which are true. He says you'll know them by their fruit. Well, if you're judging them by their fruit, that's a judgment you're making. You mentioned 1 Corinthians where Paul said, I've judged him already in 1 Corinthians 5. But Paul does a lot of judging in 1 Corinthians. He tells them, I speak to you as wise men. Judge what I say. In one place, he says, let the prophets speak and the others judge. He said, is there not a wise man among you to judge between his brethren? He said in chapter 2, the righteous man or the spiritual man judges all things. So, in other words, judging is something we must do. Jesus said we must do it. Paul said we must do it. But there's kinds of judging that are sinful because they're uncharitable. If I'm a schmuck and I'm judging someone else for being the same kind of schmuck I am, that's hypocritical. If I'm judging someone by their appearance and not by who they are, then that's the same way. Like, for example, everyone who judges someone by the color of their skin is judging by appearance, not righteous judgment. So, this is the kind of thing that we're not supposed to. There's making judgments is good, but making righteous judgments, not unrighteous ones, is what Jesus said we have to make. Now, if your wife has left you for no good reason, and the church says, "Well, we're not going to judge," well, shame on them. It's what are they doing there? What are the leaders of the church there for if they're not there to patch up sinful breakups? I don't know your situation, but if you've been a faithful husband, your wife ran off, and the leaders of the church don't care, oh, we're not going to judge anyone here, well, then they're disobedient to Christ. Jesus said, if your brother sins against you, go to him. If he doesn't listen, go with two. And if he doesn't go listen to them, go to the whole church about it. And if he won't hear the church, let him be like a pagan to you. Kick him out. Now, of course, I don't know what the church you go to. A lot of modern churches don't kick anyone out when they should. I knew somebody whose wife left him, And she went to another church, and she was a good singer, so they had her singing on the stage. And she was committing fornication with somebody in that church. So my friend, who is her husband, went to the pastor privately and said, do you know that that woman you have singing on stage, she's living in fornication, she's my wife. She left me sinfully. And the pastor literally said, we don't practice church discipline here. Now, Jesus commanded us to do so. So he's saying, we don't obey Jesus in this church. Sorry, we make it up as we go along. We don't have a head because we're not the body of Christ, obviously. The body of Christ follows the head. Jesus is the head. If Jesus said, do something, and we say, no, we're not going to do that, then we're saying, we're not the body of Christ. We're not a church. We're just a social club where everyone's allowed to feel good. Go somewhere else. And basically, I know that it's possible you'd have a hard time finding a church that will obey Jesus, because that's simply not the trend these days. To obey Jesus is a little uncomfortable. Churches are not really very committed to that in many cases. But if the leaders of your church say, no, your wife left you, she is sinning, but we're not going to judge. Jesus said not to judge. Well, those men are not capable of making any judgments that would qualify them to be ministers in the body of Christ. Because if someone doesn't know that once you swear before God and witnesses that you will stay faithful to your partner for until one of you is dead, and then later you just say, maybe not, I guess I won't. And the church doesn't know that that is breach of contract, doesn't know that that's breach of covenant. If the church doesn't know what Solomon knew, where he says, you know, better not to vow than to make a vow and break it, because God has no pleasure in fools. You know, well, sometimes the pastors are just as big fools as the persons who are breaking their vows, because the pastors are there to help the sheep, and you're the sheep. And your wife is betraying Christ. She should be confronted, and you should be vindicated. If the leaders of the church can't do that, let them get a secular job, because they're certainly not doing the work of Christ as leaders of the church, if I might give my humble opinion about that. I'm so sorry that you're going through that, brother. Many, many people are going through the same thing. The churches are simply not very eager to do what they're supposed to do in many cases. Daniel from North Terry of Australia. We only have a minute. I wish I had more. And you could call tomorrow. Well, we don't even have that. Daniel, would you call back tomorrow, please? I want to get to your call, but I'm the music's playing. I'm out of time.
4: Yeah, we'll do. We'll do. I'll call back tomorrow. Thanks, Steve.
0: All right, brother. I'd love to hear what you have to say.
4: All right.
0: God bless you.
4: Bye
0: now. Boy, that's awkward. I start talking to a caller from Australia just as the music starts playing. And the music says 60 seconds left. That's what it tells me. So I've got less than that now. 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Let's talk again tomorrow.

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9: On today's show, we have the very latest update on the hijacked passenger plane bound for Tel Aviv.
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9: That's right, it's Logan Seculo here. Look, we're live. We are reporting on this as this happened. You may have woken up to this story. You may not have even seen it yet. I know some of you have not. Of course, I am talking about that flight that was attempted to be hijacked and what some are saying was going to be a 9/11 style attack. This was happening, a Fly Dubai flight from Dubai to Tel Aviv. Again, I got a lot of facts in front of me, so if you see me looking down, it's because I want to make sure I'm getting them correctly to you. There's 174 passengers on board, about 166 were Israelis. It ended up being diverted and landed after what they're calling an altercation in the cockpit, which included one of the pilots attacking brutally, nearly killing, at this point, I believe in critical condition, the other pilot in an attempt to hijack, take over the plane, and what is being reported as potentially using that plane as a weapon. Again, sort of a 9/11 style attack on Israel. Thankfully, and again, we have to make sure that we are being as clear as we can. A lot of these things are just happening right now. But thankfully, thank God, these Israeli citizens on board, as well as others, were able to take control of the situation. Extra crew also heard the scuffle happening, were concerned, got in there, got the pilot who had been injured out of the cockpit, were able to then take control. This after, by the way, the flight dropped over 14,000 feet, somewhere between 14 and 17,000 feet in 30 seconds. And again, for context, this sort of flight, a normal descent would be take about 5 to 10 minutes to do that length of drop. So imagine that scenario. There happened to be two off-duty deadheading, if you will, pilots on board who were able to take control, they've not been publicly named, and land the plane safely in Saudi Arabia, where, again, if you see some of the footage that is going to come out of this and some of the footage we will show, some of it's been blurred. Some of it is pretty disturbing. There's a lot of blood. There's a lot of happened, whether it was from the attacker who attacked again that pilot, who both pilots, one pilot that was nearly killed, and the other pilot that was probably also nearly killed by the passengers who took back control of the flight. We had a lot of things I'm going to go over as it's still coming out right now. Again, they were headed to Tel Aviv, the major airport in Israel. Again, Israel, not very big. Tel Aviv is kind of the only real hub you fly in and out of, especially if you were going to somewhere like Dubai. And again, I think a lot of you may not understand the relationship with Dubai. You may hear that and think that that is, maybe you think it's an enemy of Israel. Maybe you think Saudi Arabia is an enemy of Israel. It's not really how it works there. Dubai and UAE and all of this is specifically since the Abraham Accords has been a very active tourist destination. You know, they have Hanukkah celebrations. They have all the holiday celebrations where Israelis go in a way like you would to Las Vegas as an American. It's not a very long flight. But thankfully, this Israeli-bound flight was able to be taken control of by the Israeli citizens. There was a lot that happened on board. We, again, will show that right now. Those passengers have now landed safely in Israel. There was, you know, they were concerned about getting on another flight, as you may assume. So there was some delays in that. But again, it's about 7 o'clock at night in Israel right now, in Jerusalem and Tel Aviv. So again, they're just now getting situated as they are being reunited with families. We're actually seeing the footage live right now. Maybe we can pull some of that at some point if there's anything worth showing, because we will have some other clips and sound bites to show you, statements from Ambassador Huckabee and so much more. When we get back, we might as well talk to someone who knows a lot about this region more than anyone. It's the ACLJ, head of ACLJ Jerusalem, Jeff Balaban. Don't go anywhere. I do want to hear from you when you hear these kind of experiences that are happening on board. Sure, we can all breathe a sigh of relief that this was able to be taken care of, but we have to remember that these kind of threats, these kind of terrorist activities are happening. If you want to call in and comment on it, I ask you not to comment or about conspiracy theories or whatever you may have about this. I want to hear just your thoughts on it in general. Be kind to the phone screener. We'll get you on the air. That's at 1-800-684-3110. We do have an update also on that homeschooler who wanted to be a firefighter. We're going to get to that a little bit later in the show, so stay tuned for that. Some good news, but we're ACLJ teams. We're keep fighting.
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9: Welcome back to Seculo. Jeff Balaban is joining us from ACLJ Jerusalem. Of course, we are covering the news. It is the top story right now around the world, as it should be. And as of right now, the passengers are reuniting with their families at Ben Gurion Airport in Tel Aviv. Jeff, of course, we all, you know, we woke up to this. I got up around 5 o'clock this morning. I opened my phone and I see this, you know, thwarted, and they kept referring to it as a 9/11 style terrorist attack. When you hear that initially, you're going to go, okay, we stopped something early on, but no, that was not the situation. This happened mid-air where you had a pilot attack another pilot to allegedly, what we've been told right now, hijack this plane filled with Israelis on the way to Tel Aviv. And thankfully, the crew and a lot of the other passengers took things into their own hands, did not let this happen, and now have flown to safety. As we know, we've seen some of the images. We can show some of the images. Some of these are bloody, by the way. I'm just going to give you a fair warning for those who are watching right now. You can see there was all, I mean, there are videos and pictures that are way worse than this where I've seen blood smattered all over this flight because not only were they trying to help the pilot who had been stabbed and been attacked by the other pilot, they also, you know, did what they needed to do to protect the flight against the pilot who was, you know, potentially hijacking this flight to do nefarious things. Of course, the press is being a little bit, cautious in what they're calling this, but I think, Jeff, it is clearly, we know the trajectory of where this is going to go.
20: Right.
18: the press, as usual, refraining from saying what's obvious for as long as they can refrain from saying what's obvious. But there are numerous reports that the co-pilot is Omani and that he was yelling Allahu Akbar, which tends to tip the hand as to what the intentions are of this attack. The concerns were that not only could they have taken these citizens or these Israelis and other passengers on the plane hostage, they could have used it to do a 9/11 style attack by crashing the plane into some site in Israel. There are many things that could have happened that, thank God, were averted. And across Israel, from the upper echelons, politically and militarily, to the people in the street, the reaction is one of gratitude, the belief that this is a genuine miracle, and pride that the Israeli passengers really were able to overwhelm this, were able to breach the cockpit door and overwhelm the attacker. And thank God the flight was safe. I don't know if you saw images, but, you know, the rudder was broken. It's even being able to land the flight was extraordinary. My understanding is there were also maybe some Russian and Ukrainian passengers who were helpful in terms of landing the flight. And so thank God this has, a relatively happy ending. In terrible crisis averted, but it was obviously terrifying for the long minutes that the passengers had to endure this.
9: And it should be a wake-up call. Yeah, there were two pilots who happened to be on board. They said, like, deadheading. You're going to another, probably headed to Tel Aviv to be pilots for another flight. That happens all the time. So they happened to be on board, were able to fly this to safety. Like you said, it is a miracle, but it's a miracle that we also have to take with serious warning. When you see what's happening, this could have very easily gone the other way. Sure, we can all sigh a bit of relief and cheer on these passengers, as we should, being heroes in this situation. Absolutely. But that doesn't mean the threat isn't there. And even in situations where you think, well, I mean, it's hard to protect yourself from certain things. Like, hey, this wasn't someone overwhelming the pilot. This was the pilot, deciding that he was going to take things into his own hands and cause this kind of chaos. And again, thankfully, thank God, there were other people on board who were able to overwhelm him. But this could have very easily gone the other way. We would have had a very different attitude today.
18: Look, this problem, this is a very spectacular example of a problem that we see in America across the board also, where people with a particular ideology, I'm not saying all Muslims, I would never say that, but there's an Islamist violent jihadi ideology that is not unpopular, and they become doctors and nurses and threaten to use their position to kill people they disagree with or hurt people they consider infidels. We have pilots. In other words, there's a genuine problem of a strain of Islamism that is a proximate threat to a lot of us. This is a particular spectacular example, but we at the ACLJ have dealt with this in terms of licensing, again, of medical professionals here in America who threaten to use their licenses to commit harm to patients who they disagree with.
9: Yeah, I mean, I thought this morning when we were discussing who would be on, obviously who wanted you on, and I have a lot of friends that are currently in Israel or just made themselves back or they're in between travel dates. And because of the seriousness of this, I was like, I don't even know if I'm comfortable exposing that they're there, even though I don't know if they're talking about it, because it's just weird what enters your mind right now. But you had Prime Minister Netanyahu said, pilot tried to crash this plane. This clearly was a terrorist activity. And then, of course, you have the American journalists who are, as you said, slow to report this. Fox has been fine. Fox has been very clear on it. But of course, you have the New York Times. I think we have some of their headlines that just say, the breaking news, a plane flying from Israel was diverted after an altercation between the pilot and co-pilot. Sounds like they were having, a marital argument. Yeah. And so we had to land the plane because, they couldn't decide on something, And then you had the BBC putting Israel bound flight diverted after fight between pilots. Again, fight between pilots, sure. Did that happen? Of course it happened. They didn't put on there that they were brutally stabbed him and were essentially had done everything but killed him. And thankfully, as of right now, in critical condition, but hopefully will survive.
18: The media plays this role in trying to create a narrative, but I think most people see through it at this point.
9: Yeah, I think.
18: But they're doing what they see as their job, which is spinning a narrative, and it's hopelessly not related to actual reality. And these things should matter to all of us, because anybody who gets on public transportation needs to worry about these things and think about it. And we'd like to know that our media is telling the truth. My favorite was the BBC actually repeatedly referring to Ben Gurion Airport, which is named for the first Prime Minister of Israel. They called it Ben Gvir Airport, which is a current Israeli politician administration, who the left likes to demonize in every way possible and turn into a caricature of evil. And they called it Ben-Gvir Airport. It was actually, you couldn't make that kind of garbage up.
9: No, I mean, one of our team members just sent me a text that goes, it was a fiery but mostly peaceful hijacking is what was going on. I mean, that's true, because that's what we've seen the media play out here, is this narrative. Again, they can't say anything when it comes to Israel without giving some sort of at least caveat to it not being somehow terrorist related. And I know, I don't want to give any credence to it, but I know by the end of the day where, and I'm sure it's happening already, where the media and where social media will be spinning this. But I think for this moment, we at least need to be, again, relieved. We need to be, thanking all these people who were involved, because all of the reports, everyone who was on board, a lot of them have made statements already saying clearly this was an attempted terrorist attack. I don't care what the media is going to spin it and how they may say things, or maybe someone on your social media page. Those were the people that lived it and were in the air. They experienced it firsthand. This plane, like I say, nosediving 10,000 to 15,000 feet in a few seconds, and the chaos that was ensuing around them.
18: Yeah. Look, the Israelis are rightfully grateful to God and also proud that their citizens able to take control of the plane, especially because, you know, again, the same people we read about, you know, the incredible operation with the pagers, or some incredible, you know, the Israel's ability to take over the airspace over Iran, et cetera, et cetera. This is a civilian army. It's an army, but it's drawn from its civilian because of it's a national draft. And these are regular, everyday people conducting business or coming back from vacation, doing truly heroic things, as if they're special forces. Because who knows? Maybe some of them were at some point special forces.
9: Very good chance. I mean, right now we are actually seeing live, again, I wish I cut to it. I can't cut to it, but live, the celebrations happening in Ben Gurion Airport right now, as you have people arriving with balloons and Israeli flags. A hero's welcome for these passengers who are just making their way. I mean, what a day they have had. And I think this is a day we need to make sure we don't forget, because it's a happy ending. And I think that's easy. It's easy to move on very quickly. So, Jeff, I'll give you the last minute here just to wrap up. What do people need to take away from this? And, of course, that is part of the reason the ACLJ team is there as well, to make sure that these things don't get forgotten and that we elevate what needs to be elevated.
18: Look, everything changed after October 7th, a couple of years, you know, 2023. Yeah. And we're now in the middle of the holiday of Tabernacles Sukkot, which culminates in the final day of Simchat Torah, rejoicing in the Torah, which was the day of the attack. And so it's very much on people's minds right now. Israel, with all of its power and strength, is still a very deeply traumatized country by that. To see this, thank God, as a miraculous, thank God, successful, happy ending, it's a moment of blessing and something we all need to appreciate.
9: Yeah, it feels like a modern story from a Jewish holiday, you know, where this happened. I mean, it really genuinely does. So in many ways, it feels very appropriate. Jeff, thanks for joining us. And again, I didn't even think about the fact we are only, what, a week away from the anniversary of October 7th. I mean, we're 3 years will be marked in 1 week. So, of course, that is on everyone's mind that's there. But, Jeff, thank you so much for being a part and popping on today. I know it wasn't in the plans, but I always appreciate it. That being said, I know a lot of you who are watching right now, one, I'd love for you to call in with your thoughts on this at 1-800-684-3110. But you also know about that case, the homeschooler in Nebraska, wanted to be a firefighter, was told his high school diploma was not good enough. We got an update. In the next segment, we're going to be joined by one of our ACLJ attorneys, Nathan from Washington, D.C., and we're going to really go into some details with him. You're going to see why it's important for us and why it hits, like I said, close to home for us in these situations. Because as a homeschooler, I know Will's a homeschooler or was a homeschooler. I got homeschooled children. This is something that's very important to all of us. We got an update. And then later on, we'll even have an update from that council meeting that happened last night. Some good news, which is exciting. 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He's 22 years old, doesn't have a job. And we want to make sure the wrongs are all fixed for him and every homeschooler out there. We'll be right back with more on Seculo. Don't go anywhere. Phone lines are open for you at 1-800-684-3110.
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9: Welcome back to Seculo. We did want to give you an update. Will's joining us, and also ACLJ attorney Nathan Mulker is joining us right now from our studios in Washington, D.C. This is, again, the case to reset a little bit. We are talking about the homeschool graduate many years ago, a few years ago, graduates, all's good, becomes an EMT, he's a volunteer firefighter, decides he would like to pursue a job as a career firefighter, applies for the job, clearly rookie of the year, someone who is very, very well qualified. Come to find out that according to some interpretation of the rules and regulations, that they don't believe his high school diploma, which of course he is a homeschooler, makes him qualified to be a firefighter, even though he has all of these other, you know, very specific qualifications met. Now, he was denied that job position. That is something that was thrown out. However, we decided we were going to jump in and help not only him because he was discriminated, but also because it really needs to set a new precedent for homeschoolers in general. And I'm talking to, again, not only our audience, which is filled with homeschooler parents, homeschooler grandparents at this point, but look, I was a homeschooler. My kids are homeschoolers. Will was a homeschooler, and I believe the attorney joining us right now as well. Nathan, welcome.
21: Thank you so much for having me. I love all our cases, but this one is particularly special. In fact, I have to show I have a diploma, a high school diploma, very, very similar to the one our client has. So like many people here at the ACLJ, this case is very personal to me. And I'm, of course, thankful that the ACLJ decided that my high school diploma was sufficiently legitimate when it hired me. But this case really goes to a really fundamental thing, which is, are homeschoolers going to be treated like second-class citizens just because they exercise their constitutional and parental rights? And that's so, so important.
22: Well, and Nathan, I think, once again, the city may try to do things to make this go away. But at the same time, we sent this litigation hold letter to the city to basically put them on notice. They could be expecting litigation forthcoming about this very issue, because it isn't just righting a wrong generally on paper, but this one, there is a real wrong that has not been rectified against our client because of the discrimination against him. But also, as you bring up, that we believe in parental rights here. We believe in school choice here, and we fight for those things. But if all of a sudden cities can start to decide and pick and choose which diplomas are better than others, which count and which don't, then that starts to put in real bad precedent for a lot of people in a lot of places.
21: I think that's exactly right. This is a situation where we had to move quickly. In fact, our clients agreed for us to represent them, signed the retainer on Monday morning, and we had our letter sent by Monday afternoon, because it was so crucial that we get to the city's attention immediately that this family is represented by attorneys who are ready to fight for them and fight for them in federal court on behalf of their rights. As you say, Will, this is not just about just one issue or one decision. This is about really fundamental rights that parents have to educate children according to their religious faith. I think we're seeing today that right is often under assault. That's why the work of the ACLJ is so, so important in this case and many others to stand up for parents who are seeking to educate their children according to their fundamental religious beliefs. Yeah, I mean, that right is so fundamental.
9: We've never seen a more important time for alternative education options. And look, there are more options than there have ever been before. What you picture is homeschooling, probably what Nathan and I grew up in, and a lot of us grew up in, Will grew up in. It's very different. With modern technology, all the things that can happen right now, all the different schools that offer and all the different, you know, online programs that offer different options for homeschoolers. So we want to make sure when we get in there, we're not only just going in to support our client, who again had his job denied. This is not a kid. This is a 22-year-old man who has been a Nebraska volunteer firefighter, a licensed EMT. He's getting his associates in fire science right now. You could not talk about a more qualified candidate, won Rookie of the Year last year, but was denied simply because they did not consider what he had a sufficient enough high school degree, which is absurd, and it's something that has to be rectified. But not only does it have to be rectified for him, and he needs to be, treated fairly in this, it is about setting things up for the future, as we probably are going to see a rise of more homeschoolers, religious or not, by the way, religious or not homeschoolers that are going to be coming up specifically out of the era of remote learning and all of the things that have happened right now. We need to be able to represent these homeschoolers. And we've seen now, even since we did this, ever since we took this on just a couple days ago. And remember, I'm going to reiterate this 1,000 times because I just love this part of the story. The reason this got to us is because a supporter of the ACLJ saw the article on social media and tagged me and said, could you guys get involved? And I got the notification. I saw it and was able to get it to our legal team. That's how important the ACLJ supporters are in this. But also, we are building a whole new world in terms of what homeschoolers' rights need to be. And as Nathan, you said, it hits home particularly for you. It certainly does for me.
21: I think that's right. And I think one of the other things we're seeing, this kind of really blatant discrimination against someone because of their educational background, because their parents had the audacity to teach them according to their faith, it's pretty unique. Right? Not a lot of governments are doing this kind of thing. And what that means is that this case does have the real potential to set a precedent for other cities and governments, not just in the state of Nebraska, but really across the country. School districts, governments have not tried to do this kind of thing before. And what we're intending to show them is they better not ever do it again. That the Constitution stands as a bulwark preventing them from engaging in this kind of blatant discrimination.
22: Well, and I think also what you brought up is saying, you know, you're a little tongue in cheek that you're thankful the ACLJ recognized your high school diploma, but that is the real ramifications elsewhere because, I mean, this is a situation where he has licenses from the state to be an EMT. He has performed the duties of a volunteer firefighter in other departments. Who's to say that it's not nurses next or attorneys next?
9: Yeah. You're licensed in the state of Virginia. Right. Who knows if Virginia decided to change this?
22: Right. But it's like, oh, you still got the license. We're not going to hire you. Why? Because of that high school diploma. Doesn't matter what else you've achieved. It's all about that discrimination. And that's one of the reasons I think it is so egregious and we cannot let it stand.
21: Exactly. Don't get me wrong. It would be bad enough to do this to an 18-year-old. Who just graduated a few weeks ago. But that's not what happened here. As you guys mentioned, he met every possible standard he could meet. He had all these credentials, and they still went after him. And that shows all the reasons they give for this, like they're concerned about safety, they're concerned about meeting standards. None of that actually holds up when you actually look at what they did. When you look at what they did, it's clear it's not actually about standards. It's about the fact that someone had the audacity to have a religious homeschooling education. That's what it's about. And that violates the Constitution. In our letter, we put the city on notice of that. We wrote a detailed 8-page letter laying out why their conduct violates the Constitution, especially the First Amendment, which requires the government to treat people, to treat religious beliefs neutrally and in conduct that's even-handed and generally applicable What they did was the opposite of that. They targeted religious practice for disfavored treatment, and that is not consistent with what the Constitution demands.
9: Thank you, Nathan, for joining us again from Washington, D.C. We always appreciate hearing from our ACLJ attorneys, and none of this happens without you, everybody. 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
1: Patience and comfort in the scriptures might have hope. Hope. What a great thing is hope. Thank you for those who wear the uniform, and today and tomorrow especially, we thank you for each woman and man, each brave soldier, sailor, marine, aviator, those who serve in whatever capacity, on the seas, on the land, in the air, places at home, and dangerous places abroad. Thank you for our commander-in-chief. Keep him thinking clearly and courageously. Give him the ability to turn off counsel that ought to be shunned and be sensitive to wise and correct advice. Keep him humble, open, available, decisive, morally pure, a leader worth our attention and respect. Thank you for the privilege, our Father, of all things, of our giving to you. You teach us how to do that by giving to us. We do that now as you have forever done it, generously and graciously, joyfully. Thank you for our fairest Lord Jesus, our beautiful Savior, the Lord of the nations, Son of God, Son of Man. We worship him, our Father, as we worship you, in the name of the Lord Jesus. And everybody said, Amen.
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1: I want us to come today to some sort of practical terms with what this book teaches us in a very, very practical way about the way we live our lives, what we learn about ourselves from Job, and then find out what it is we learn from Job about our God. Trust me on this one. You're going to need one or more of the principles sooner than you may realize. There was a man in the land of Uz whose name was Job. That man was blameless, upright, fearing God, turning away from evil. We read he had 10 children, 7 sons and 3 daughters. His possessions were great, thousands of sheep and camels, 500,000 of oxen and donkeys. And in fact, the wrap-up statement in verse 3 is that he was the greatest in the East. There was no one better known, perhaps wealthier than Job. Job didn't know it, but there was a dialogue that took place in the invisible world above him. As the Lord and the Satan had this encounter, for some reason, Satan allowed into the Lord's presence, and the dialogue turns on the person of Job. The Lord calls Satan's attention to Job and says, have you noticed him? And Satan, in standard operating procedure of sarcasm, says, of course, who wouldn't serve you the way you've treated him? He's got penthouse treatment. But you touch what he owns, he'll curse you to your face. Which brings us to the first of 7 lessons we learn from Job.

0: about ourselves. We never know ahead of time the plans God has for us. Job had no way of knowing this. That morning dawned like every other morning. The night had passed like most every other night. It's impossible to explain it fully. No one can explain it. What you enjoy today, you may not be enjoying this time next year. This isn't designed to make you afraid. It's designed to help get you ready. I remind you, these are principles to live with and to remember. Job's response, verse 20, is absolutely remarkable. Job arose and tore his robe and shaved his head and fell to the ground and worshiped. He said, "Naked I came from my mother's womb, and naked I will return. The Lord gave, the Lord has taken away. Blessed be the name of the Lord." Through all this, we read Job did not sin, nor did he blame God. Lesson number two. A vertical perspective will keep us from horizontal panic. A vertical perspective will keep us from horizontal panic. Don't misunderstand. Job doesn't escape into denial. He faces the music, somber and sad that it is. He's overwhelmed. That's why he tore his robe. He's broken and saddened and bankrupt. That's why he shaves his head and sits in ashes. He refuses to escape emotionally through denial. He falls to the ground and worships. What a remarkable response. His vertical perspective is firm, clear, in place. Nothing horizontal will cause this man to panic. I had, I enjoyed, I was blessed, I've lost, they're no longer with me, I'm heartbroken, but the same God who gave is the God who took away. Blessed be his name. I serve and honor and praise and walk with him. When things are rocking along comfortably and enjoyably and with good health and with a full family, my, how high is our view of God? How thrilled we are with those verses of Scripture. How we hang on the words of the sermon and we sing the songs of Zion. But when the bottom drops out, our song is taken from us. And we begin to wonder, was our view of God here really the right view since we're now here? It's easy to lower one's view of God when hardship assaults us. That vertical perspective will save the day. Well, it got worse. It just got worse. Job does not sin or blame God, which frustrates Satan. And does not surprise our God, who already knew Job would be a man of integrity. So there was another day, round two, and Satan comes out swinging. The Lord asks, "Have you noticed my servant Job?" It must have been a great moment in that encounter when the Lord could point to Job and there has been no break in his faith or trust. And Satan has to face the music. But Satan then says, you touch him. You touch his life, it'll be another story. Skin for skin, chapter 2, verse 4, all that a man has, he will give for his life. Put forth your hand now and touch his bone and his flesh. He'll curse you to your face. He repeats the charge, the warning. So the Lord said, "He's in your power, only spare his life." Satan went out and smote him with boils from the sole of his foot to the crown of his head. You've been sick lately? I mean, really sick. Fever wouldn't go away. Hospitalized. They couldn't find the cause. Some exotic germ that has leveled you. It affects your job. You don't have disability, and now you can no longer work, and that's where he finds himself. It's horrible. He took a potsherd to scrape himself. The itching was maddening as he sat among the ashes. Verse 9, his wife said to him, "Look closely. Do you still hold fast your integrity, Job? Come on, sweetheart. It's enough. Just curse God. Die." You know what? She loved him. Never doubt it. The sickness hasn't made her love the less. Her compassion kicks in, and she just thinks, if we could just pull the plug, you curse him and he'll take you. You and I both know this will end the suffering. Until you're there, don't judge his wife, okay? Until you're there. She's lost everything too. She too has visited the grave sites of 10 precious lives. But he said to her, verse 10, "You speak as one of the foolish women speak. Shall we indeed accept good from God and not accept adversity?" In all this, Job did not sin with his lips. Lesson number 3. Great discernment is needed to detect wrong advice from well-meaning people. Great discernment is needed to detect wrong advice from well-meaning people. That's his wife. This is his wife, men and women. This is his wife. She's loved him through 10 births. She's loved him through the rearing of the children. She's loved him from the beginning of the business to the final building it to the point where they could at last have some relief. And she's loved him when he was nobody and loved him when he became a household word in the homes of the East. And he has to have the courage to hear what is really being said and to detect this is wrong counsel, even though it comes from the lips of my well-meaning wife. By the way, lest you overlook it, when you look at her counsel, verse 9, she questions what God had admired, and she encouraged what Satan had predicted. God had said to Satan in verse 3, end of the verse, he still holds fast his integrity. And she's saying, Job, do you still hold fast your integrity? Satan had said, verse 5, he will curse you to your face. And she says to the man she loves, listen, honey, just curse God. And in the presence of the nether world, the enemy is thinking, yes, yes, do it. And you know that his demons are at work all about Job, weakening him, but he stands firm against it. He's discerning. He's courageous. And so must you be when in the midst of a trial, someone who desires your good gives you bad advice. Don't yield. You go back to the scriptures, you find your direction, and you stand firm. Why? Because well-meaning people do not always have a divine viewpoint. The Bible always does. Job knew better. As much as he loved her, he couldn't follow her advice. Not this time. Which brings us to his response. Verse 10, he said to her, "You speak as one of the foolish women speaks." Must have been hard for him to say to someone he loved like he loved her. But it needed to be said. "Shall we indeed accept good from God and not accept adversity?" What great theology. God isn't a divine bellhop waiting for our phone call to fulfill our request for the evening. God isn't here to make us happy, honey. God is here to be glorified in our midst and in our lives, whether for good or for adversity. both come from Him. Lesson number 4. When things turn from bad to worse, sound theology helps us remain strong and stable. When things turn from bad to worse, sound theology helps us remain strong and stable. It's amazing, frankly, that Job, after suffering such a barrage of cataclysmic events, would be thinking so clearly, so correctly, without wavering, no uncertainty. Didn't even entertain her suggestion for a moment. You speak as a fool. Honey, don't say that. Don't even go there. These lips cannot curse God. Death is in His hands. When He's ready to take me, He'll take me. How could He do it? He was so grounded in His knowledge of God. Sound theology, so valuable. Reminds me of a cartoon I saw several years ago, drawn by Charles Schulz, titled back then Peanuts, remember? Linus is standing with his blanket at the picture window in the living room, and standing beside him is Lucy, who is, of course, in charge. And they're looking at it rain, and it is pouring down rain. You can hardly see the trees out in the backyard from the window. The rain is pouring down. Lucy says, "My, look at it rain. If this keeps up, it's going to flood this area, maybe the whole world." Linus says, without hesitation, "That will never happen. It says in Genesis 9, verses 7 to 17, that God will never again flood the earth. And He's put a rainbow in the sky to prove that His promise is true." Lucy says, "You've taken a big load off my mind." Linus looks at her and says, "Sound theology has a way of doing that." Maybe this took a big load off Ms. Job's mind. How helpful it is when the one who is suffering can teach the one who is well. Sound theology. Quick warning here, be careful that you don't substitute psychological gobbledygook for good, sound theology. Just be careful that you don't explain all of this around or away by double talk. Don't go there, it'll backfire. My birthday, I got a card, one of my favorite kind of cards. It's a Far Side card. There's a guy hanging by his collar on the limb of a tree, sort of helpless, and his camera's hanging around his neck, and two bears are talking about his fate. And one bear says to the other, "His name's Bradshaw. He says he understands I came from a single-parent den with inadequate role models. He senses that my dysfunctional behavior is shame-based and codependent, and he urges me to let my inner cub heal." Little pause, and he concludes, "I say we eat him." That's great. Let's just eat him alive. Stay with sound theology. Guard against the gobbledygook. Stay away from pop psychology. It seems reasonable at the moment, and then the bottom drops out even further, and it will not stabilize or strengthen you. Well, the friends show up. You may recall, verse 11, three friends heard of all this adversity that had come upon him, and they came each one from his own place. They made an appointment together to come to sympathize with him and comfort him. And when they lifted up their eyes at a distance, they did not recognize him. They raised their voices and wept. And each of them tore his robe and threw dust over their heads toward the sky. And they sat down on the ground with him for 7 days and 7 nights, with no one speaking a word to him, for they saw his pain was very great. Fifth lesson, caring and sensitive friends know when to come, how to stay quiet, and what to say. Caring and sensitive friends know when to come, how to stay quiet, and what to say. You might add in parenthesis, if anything at all. I so wish that Eliphaz and Bildad and Zophar had simply stayed silent, been there to fetch some water, bring a little bit of soup or broth, just to be near. You know, these men qualified on the first two, didn't they? They came to Job. They left their homes and the comfort of home, and they traveled however far, we're not told. And when they got there, for 7 days, did the right thing. They simply sat with him. We who have been hospitalized on occasion know the joy of looking across the room and just seeing the face of a friend. And really down deep inside, we're grateful they're not reading us a verse of scripture or giving us their advice or even telling us what we're missing that day in the news outside. They're just there.
1: Sometimes the most loving thing a friend can do is simply show up and say nothing at all. Chuck Swindoll showed us today that when someone we love is suffering, we don't need the perfect words. We need presence. Job's friends got that right for 7 silent days before they got it wrong. So think about who's hurting around you. Maybe they don't need your answers. Maybe they just need you to show up. This is Insight for Living. Chuck titled today's message, What Job Teaches Us About Ourselves. For a few more days, we're offering a special book Chuck's written that ties in beautifully with this series on the life of Job. The book is called Finding God When the World's on Fire. Maybe, like Job was, you're discouraged today. Perhaps you suffered through a broken relationship, a financial disaster, or devastating news from your doctor. With so much uncertainty, nothing seems to ease your fears, and God feels very, very far away. Well, Chuck's book, Finding God When the World's on Fire, was written exactly for you. 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
16: Today, we're going to be talking about the Church of Philadelphia. If they had a slogan, it would be this: hard road, but I'm hanging in there. And so the sixth thing that we have to overcome so our hearts are prepared for Christ to return is you got to overcome weariness. Before Jesus ever addresses them being little strength and weary, he reminds them of who he is. He's full of truth and he is holy. He holds the keys of David. He says, I know that you have little strength, yet I have loved you. Now, before Jesus ever tells them he loves them, he first establishes his authority. Because when you are feeling weary, you need to be reminded that the one who loves you has ultimate authority. And because he has authority, he is ultimately in control of what is happening with your life. And so Jesus first establishes his authority. He describes who he is in this letter. Four times in one verse, he says, "This is who I am." Notice this, verse 7. "These things says he who is holy, he who is true, he who has the key, he who opens and shuts the door." That's what that's going to be. And so notice how he is establishing his authority of who he is, what he has, and what he does. The authority of who he is. He says, "I am holy and I am true." This is the foundation to my authority. When you look at me and I look at you, I see right through you with my holiness. And I will evaluate you on truth, because in me there is no lie at all. Those false Jews that come from the synagogue of Satan, they're like their father, the devil. That's what Jesus says, who is a liar from the beginning. In fact, when the devil speaks his native language, it is that called not Spanish, not Japanese, not Chinese, not American. What is it? It is lying. That is his language. He knows how to lie from this angle, that angle. He only tells you lies. That's it. And so it's the authority of who he is. He's holy and he's true. Remember when Jesus always said this, "I tell you the truth. I tell you the truth. I tell you the truth. I tell you the truth. I'm the way, the life, and the truth. No one comes to the Father except through me." And then he has the authority of what he holds. Notice he holds the key of David. Revelation 1:18, you'll notice that Jesus says this, "I am he who lives and he who was dead. Behold, I'm alive forevermore. Amen. I have the keys of Hades and death." Keys signify authority. It gives you access into things and it closes you out of other things. He who holds the key has the authority of what he possesses. So for example, some of you guys remember the very first time you ever got the key to your brand new home. Who did they give it to? They gave it to you. And you have now the authority over that property to do what you wish. And so it is with God. He has the authority to grant people access into the kingdom and lock people out of the kingdom. He has access over hell and death. And he has access over this thing called the key of David. What does this key of David signify? So we know he has the keys of Hades and death, but he also has another key in his hand. Well, he also has the key of David. Why is the key of David significant in this text? It's because the key of David depicts his authority as Messiah. The very thing that the false Jews were kicking the Christians out of their synagogues, saying, "No, Jesus is not the Messiah." Jesus is saying, "No, I am the Messiah." And so I'm saying this to comfort you, Church of Philadelphia. How many of you guys are thankful that God speaks your language in your time for your specific purpose, right where you need to hear it the most? And so the Church of Philadelphia is like, we keep getting persecuted from these Jews who we keep saying Jesus is the Messiah that they killed on the cross. And so Jesus is comforting him or them, saying, "I have the key of David, and so I can unlock who has access into my kingdom, and I can keep out those who don't belong in the kingdom, but my heart is for these people, even these people," which you'll see in a minute, "for them to have access into the kingdom." And so we see the authority of who he is, and we see the authority of what he has, the key of David, but then we also see the authority of what he does. You see, a key is designed to lock things and open things. And Jesus has the key to unlock people to come in to the kingdom or to keep the doors locked. In this context, it is talking about salvation. But in other contexts, which we'll get to in a moment in this letter, it also talks about he has the key of authority to open up doors of opportunity. So I want you to see this first, that Jesus first establishes his authority of being in complete control. And now after doing that, he now turns his attention and he wants to address the Church of Philadelphia directly. And so we notice a couple different things. Number one, we notice that Jesus affirms the Church of Philadelphia. He says this, verse 8 and 10, "I know your works. I set before you an open door and no one can shut it, for you have little strength," so that's the weariness, "but you've kept my word. You've not denied my name. You have kept my command to persevere." So right here we see, he says, "I see your works. Great job. You kept my word. I'm commending you. Good job. You've not denied my name. Good job. You've kept my commands. Good job. You're persevering. Good job. I know you're weak, but you keep moving forward. How many of you guys know sometimes you got to just keep moving forward? You're beat up, your lips all busted, your eye is swollen, you're getting hit, attacked from all the things that the devil's throwing your way. But as long as you keep moving forward, even if it's like that of a snail or a turtle, at least you're moving forward. And so he says, you church, you're moving forward. I'm commending you. But not only am I affirming you by commending you, I'm affirming you by telling you I'm opening up a door for you. This door is called the door of opportunity. Notice in verse 8, see, I have set before you an open door, and nobody can shut it. This is talking about God is the only one, because he has the keys and the key of opportunity. God is the one who opens up doors of opportunity in your life. How many of you know one open door from God is enough to rid you of all your weariness in one lump sum? Some of you guys, you need an open door of opportunity for a relationship to connect you with a network that you know nothing of right now. Some of you guys need an open door looking for a job opportunity, and you've gotten weak and you have very little strength and you're weary, and especially if you're a guy, because God has designed you to work. And if you don't have work, it starts conflicting with the purpose that God has designed you to be. And so you start getting weary, depressed, Eeyore over time. And all it takes is for one opportunity for God to open up a door that no man can shut, but you got to have the eyes to see it. That's why he says, see, I have put before you an open door. You got to have eyes to see the open door. Your spiritual eyes have to see the opportunity that God puts before you. One open door is enough for you to enter in, and all your weariness gets shedded off of you, just like that. How many of you guys would love God to open up a financial door that nobody can shut? Other people would say, no, that financial door belongs to me. No, it belongs to me. No. Jesus says, I open it and nobody can shut it. I'm trying to get out of financial debt. Well, what you need is an open door. You need God to unlock an open door and to give you the eyes to see it. That's why I always pray for our eyes to be open to the spirit of wisdom and revelation, so we can see what God's doing and know how to appropriate it in our life. And so I need you to hear this. Jesus affirms the church of Philadelphia. He commends them. He recognizes them that they're weak. And he says, I'm also affirming you. I am going to open up a door of opportunity to bless you. But how many of you guys know the door of opportunity to bless you isn't just for that? No, there's a purpose behind it. And it leads to the next thing we notice in this text. Jesus not only affirms them, he is vindicating them by telling them what this door of opportunity means. Doors of opportunity are not just to bless you, but they are ultimately open to glorify God in you fulfilling your purpose and your destiny. And your purpose and your destiny is always to impact people's lives. That's the purpose of the open door policy, according to Jesus. Even Paul recognize God as the one who opens up doors of opportunity for him to impact people's lives. In Acts 14:27, he puts it this way. Jesus had opened up the door of faith to the Gentiles. Before that door was previously closed, Jesus came to the Jews first. He closed the doors to the rest of the world because he wanted the Jews to open up the door for the rest of the world to experience salvation, but they weren't doing it. So Jesus stepped in and he says, I am the door. Whoever enters through me, they will have eternal life. 1 Corinthians, Paul's out now preaching and he says, a great and effective door has opened to me. How many of you guys want not just a great door, but you want that door to be effective? God, this is not a fairy tale door. This is not a hallucination door. This is a real effective door. 2 Corinthians 2:12. A door was opened to me by the Lord. And so what is this door? For the Philadelphia church, the open door is for them to be vindicated in sharing the gospel. What does vindicated mean? It means this: being publicly proven right after being wrongly accused and shamed publicly. Revelation 3:9, indeed, I will make those of the synagogue of Satan, these false Jews, who say they are Jews, but they are not, they lie. Indeed, I will make them come and worship before you at your feet and know that I have loved you. And so all these Jews that are bashing you and you're experiencing persecution, They're going to see my hand working through you as you open up, or as you enter in through these open doors of opportunity and share the gospel with them. They will be convicted. They will fall at your feet, and they will say, surely there's a God among you and he has loved you, even though we falsely accused you of saying that you were not loved by God in the beginning. I believe that this open door invitation is for them to share the gospel. Jesus put it this way in Luke. When you are brought before the synagogues, rulers, and authorities, do not worry about how you will defend yourself. Do not worry about what you will say, for the Holy Spirit will teach you at that time what you should say. Listen, this is an open door opportunity for them to share the gospel, not rehearsing in their head what to say, but for them to be compelled by the Spirit of God to fulfill the purposes of God for the gospel to go out. I believe this indirectly refers to the gifts of the Holy Spirit. God wants his church to be moving in the gifts and not arguing if they exist today or don't exist today. 1 Corinthians 14 puts it this way. If an unbeliever or an inquirer comes in while everyone is prophesying by the power of the Spirit, the word prophesying simply means to foretell and depict God's will for somebody's life. They are convicted of sin and are brought under judgment by all, as the secrets of their hearts are laid bare. So they will fall down and worship God, exclaiming, God is really among you. So here in Revelation, he's saying, I'm opening up this door. You can preach the gospel. They're going to come and fall at your feet. In the book of 1 Corinthians, he says to those who decide to move forward in sharing the gospel and preach and prophesy and move in the gifts of the Spirit, when they hear God's heart for them, they will fall down at your feet and they go, what took place in that church service today? God is in that place. The Spirit of God is moving in that place. And that's what we contend for here. We know that God reads your mail. How many of you guys know he speaks to you different than how he speaks to that person over there? But it's all in the same setting, even though my words have nothing to do with what you're going through and what you're going through. God still convicts the heart. And you go, I don't know. I went to church there for the first time and I felt the Spirit of God move. God loves me. He called me here today. He's for me. I have a hope. I have a future. I don't need to be weariness. I can shake the dust off my feet and move forward with the purposes of God with joy. And so God uses their persecution for an open door to vindicate them. And then he says, I want you to know, I want to encourage you. He encourages them with promises, all sketched throughout this passage. Six times he emphasizes and he attaches the phrase, I will do this for you. I will do that for you. First was the promise of vindication. We've already covered that. Notice it says this in verse 9. I will make those of the synagogues of Satan. I will make them come and worship before your feet. Two times you see what God will do. God is the God of I will do this for you if you surrender it to me. Then we see the promise to shield them. Verse 10. I also will keep you from the hour of trial, which shall come upon the whole world to test those who dwell on the earth. This is saying, I will keep you from the hour of trial, the great, great tribulation that's going to test everybody on the earth. I will keep you from that. Just like in the Old Testament, God kept the Hebrews from experiencing the judgments against Pharaoh by hiding them in a town called Goshen. So God's judgments were pouring all out throughout the land of Egypt to tear down this Pharaoh's kingdom that enslaved God's people. But God was not pouring out his judgment on God's people. He was pouring out his judgment to deliver God's people. See the difference? And so it will be in the very end of the end times. God's judgments will come down on the end time Pharaoh. And he will collapse all of the systems, all of the infrastructure, all of the military, all of the economic status of globalism all throughout the world. He will demolish all of those things. And he says, I will keep you from that hour. Now notice, it does not say, I will remove you from that hour. It says, I will keep you from that hour. Just like I kept the people in the Old Testament living in Goshen. And they're like, what's going on around us? I don't know, but it's all dark. Not in my neighborhood. My neighborhood's all bright. My house is all lit up. Jesus is the light of the world. Oh, there's death all around me, not my house. All life is around me. Why? Because God is preserving his people. We got to know the Old Testament in order to have the lens to view the New Testament. And so Jesus says, I will spare you from that hour. And then he says, the promise to be fortified in strength, verse 12, he who overcomes, I will make him a pillar in the temple of God. You might be feeling rejected in the synagogue. They think it's the synagogue of God, but it's really the synagogue of Satan. I know you don't feel belonging there, but I want you to know in my temple, you belong. And not only do you belong, you are going to be a pillar of strength. I know that you see yourself as weak and frail. I know that you see yourself as weary and tired and fatigued, but that's not how I see you in my spiritual, in your identity. I see you as a pillar of strength, and you belong in this temple. You belong in this church. You belong in my kingdom. You're a pillar of strength. I would say, I'm a pillar of strength. That is how God sees you right now if you're a believer. You are a pillar of strength. You might not feel it because of all the world's problems, and it's only because you need to have the spiritual eyes to see that God is truly the solution to all of your problems. And then number four, we see this, the promise of a new identity and eternal belonging. Verse 12, notice this, I will write on him the name of my God and the name of my city of my God. I will write on him my new name. So six times you see in this passage what God will do. He's a God of promise, and this is what he will do. He will mark you as his. That's what that means. He's going to tattoo you spiritually. Spiritually, he's marked you. He wrote his name on you. He wrote his name in your heart. How many of you guys know it's the heart thing that he tattoos? Your heart has been stamped. You have been branded by God because your soul belongs to him. You belong to the kingdom of God. His name is written all over your life. Satan fears you because of the name of Jesus, which you possess on the inside of your heart. You've been marked. You have been marked by God. And so because you're marked by God, he then says, finally, I need to urge you to keep obeying. He says he's coming quickly, so hold on in obedience. Behold, verse 11, I come quickly, hold fast what you have, that no one may take your crown. In other words, even though you're weary, there's a crown of victory awaiting for you on the other side. We know the crown of victory of this context is talking about the crown of life. Why? Because James says it this way. James 1:12, blessed is the one who perseveres. This is what this church is having to do. They're having to persevere. Trials, having stood the test, that person will receive the crown of life that the Lord has promised to those who love him. God has a victor's crown for you. Your job is not to quit. Your job is not to throw in the towel. Your job is not to stumble across the finish line and barely make it. God's will for your life is to be more than an overcomer, to persevere through the hardship, to persevere through the resistance, to persevere through all the resistance in your life. He is making you and he is forming you and he's making you a pillar of strength, even though you don't feel it in your hour of trial. When you get, every time you cry, you don't know this, but you're getting stronger. Every time when you're going, God, I don't know what to do, I'm done, you're getting stronger. Every time you lift up your head, and you just turn to him and go, God, I feel so weak and tired. He says this, I know you feel weak, but my grace is sufficient for you. You are stronger than you think you are. Whatever trial you are going through right now, however you are weary right now, God wants you to know you have what it takes to finish strong. You just need to hang in there. You need to persevere because God is for you. And if God is for you, who can be against you? Amen. And he says, this truth is for every generation. Verse 13, who has ears, let him hear what the Spirit says to the churches. So I want to close with this. I want to give you four quick pointers on how to overcome weariness in your life right now, as well as how to overcome it in the end of the end of the end times. Number one, in order to overcome weary, especially if you are already weary, number one, you have to receive God's love. Notice again, verse 9, it says, I have loved you. Listen, in your spiritual fatigue, you got to renew your mind in God's love. Don't allow the enemy to convince you that you're ignored, that you're forgotten, that you've been left behind, that you have no purpose, that you are just existing and you are not loved. No, no, no. When you receive God's love, the Bible says that it energizes your inner man, according to the book of Ephesians. How do you receive his love? Well, Jesus said it this way, "Come to me, all you who are weary and burdened, and I will give you rest. Take my yoke upon you and learn from me, for I am gentle and humble in heart, and you will find rest for your souls." How do you receive God's love? You got to come to him. A lot of people want to know about God's love intellectually. Very few people actually want to come to him and receive his love emotionally. You got to come to God and pour out your heart and let him wash your feet. His heart is humble. His heart is gentle. You'll find rest for your souls. The first point, if you want to overcome weariness, is you got to receive God's love. How do you do that? You got to come to him. Number two, you need to renew your strength in his presence. Notice this, Isaiah chapter 40. He gives strength to the weary. He increases the power of the weak. Notice the weary. Even youth grow tired and weary, and young men stumble and fall. But those who hope in the Lord will renew their strength. They will soar on wings like eagles. They will run and not grow. Notice the word grow. You got to grow into weariness. They will run and not grow into weariness. They will walk and not be faint. This is like the church of Ephesus. They never grew into weariness, according to the Bible. And so God's saying this, you got to get strength in my presence, which again means you got to come to me. You got to come. And coming to me is not by listening to an iPod or listening to a podcast. Coming to him is not by listening to another sermon, although these are great and I encourage it. Coming to him means coming to him, not going to other people in order to learn about him. It means coming to him directly. He wants a relationship with you. He's not interested in all your head knowledge about him. He wants the heart connection to him. He wants relationship. We get strengthened in his presence. I'm not saying that the head knowledge is bad, but he's interested in the heart. Number three, you have to refuse to quit. And by the way, all of these are in order. All of these are in sequential order. You got to receive God's love. You got to renew your strength in his presence. And then you got to refuse to quit. You got to refuse to quit. That means you're going to move forward and you're going to keep moving on because you know it's going to work out. Galatians 6:9 says it this way, especially if you're in leadership. Listen to this. Let us not become weary in doing good, just like the Church of Philadelphia. For at the proper time, we will reap a harvest if we do not give up. So don't grow weary in doing good. You got to keep on keeping on. And then finally, number four, to overcome weariness, you got to rejoice in anticipation and have eyes to see the open door of opportunity. Just like that, with an open door of opportunity, and you win something or something comes your way, all of a sudden, you start dreaming again. You start going, oh, I think I can live again. Oh, good. All the credit card debt's gone. The mortgage is gone. This is gone. This is great. I can soar. I can run. All you need is an open door. So you got to rejoice in anticipation that God is going to open up a door of opportunity in his due time. And so he says this again in verse 8, see, I have set before you an open door. And so we got to come to a place in our weariness where we start rejoicing in anticipation that although I can't see how God's going to do it, but I do know he who holds the keys has the way. And so God, in the name of Jesus, I am asking that you unlock spiritual opportunities, doors of opportunities for us to walk through. And Lord, we thank you that you're giving us the eyes to see every opportunity in this room. In the name of Jesus, I thank you that doors of opportunity are going to be revealed to us even this month. Even this month, new doors of opportunities, but you got to anticipate it and you got to thank God for these doors of opportunity. And what God opens, no man on planet Earth can shut. They might try to shut it, but God says, nay and no. The door I set open for you is designed just to bless you and to move you in the purpose of impacting people. If you receive it, can you just give him praise? Amen.
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26: Welcome to Expository Truths, where we exalt Christ by bringing clarity of truth through the Scriptures with Dr. John Kyle, pastor of Faith Community Church in Vacaville. As Christians, we're called to know the truth and be able to proclaim it. We can know truth when we know the Word of God, which is precise, without error, powerful and effective for both salvation and spiritual growth. Enjoy digging deeply with Dr. Kyle as he takes us verse by verse through the powerful book of Ephesians, giving us a marvelous summary of the good news of Christ and its implications for our daily lives.
0: Please turn with me in your Bibles to Ephesians chapter 5, verses 3 through 4. Ephesians 5, 3 through 4. The letter of Ephesians was written by the Apostle Paul to the Christians living in the wretchedly pagan city of Ephesus, the capital city of Asia Minor. Paul wrote this while he was under house arrest in Rome, and he wrote it to lay a solid doctrinal foundation for these believers so that they could first know what they believe that would then enable them to live out those doctrines for the glory of God. And we're now in the middle of the application section of this letter. So what then is the call now that we are saved? This is the call: to please God with our lives, to glorify God with our lives, and to use our gifts within the church. Why? So that we can all be growing and maturing in the faith and thus glorifying God with our lives in

dear children of God, of some of the things that we need to be continually putting off for the glory of God. Let's go ahead and look. Verse 3. But fornication and all uncleanness or covetousness, let it not even be named among you as is fitting for saints, neither filthiness, nor foolish talking, nor coarse jesting, which are not fitting, but rather the giving of thanks. Now, as we look at this, note how strong Paul is about it. He says that these things shouldn't even be named among us. Verse 3 begins with the word but, and this word is a word of contrast that shows us the things that stand the opposite of that which is a sweet-smelling aroma to God, verse 2. So while imitating Christ and walking in love like Christ did is indeed a sweet-smelling aroma to God, look, what Paul says next is a stench to the nostrils of God, and the word but conveys that fact. So look, Paul says that these things shouldn't even be named among us. Not even named. What does that mean? It means that not only should these things not be practiced by us in Christ, they shouldn't even be mentioned. Now, of course, this doesn't mean that it's wrong to mention these sins for the purpose of rebuking them or in cautioning those in danger of committing them. No, and that's what we're doing right now. But these things shouldn't be discussed in any way that might lessen their sinful and shameful character. One noted, to jest about a thing or to make it a frequent subject of conversation is to introduce it into the mind and to bring nearer the actual doing of it. And he's right. And here Paul warns that some things, man, they're just not safe to even talk about. They're not even safe to joke about. How do you get a nation to accept wretched sin? How do you do that? You name it. You name it. You mention it on TV and you mention it in the media, and then you mention it again, and then you mention it again, and then you desensitize people to the sin, and then pretty soon that sin is everywhere, and soon people aren't even bothered by things that should absolutely disgust them. So-called reality TV is very good at doing this, where they exalt wretched behavior, and pretty soon it becomes the norm, because that's how it works. And that's why Paul says, don't even talk about these things. Look what Paul adds at the end of verse 3. Let it not be named among you as is fitting for the saints. And then Paul adds in verse 4, these things aren't fitting for the saints. So it's fitting to not do these things, and not only that, but to not even have these things be named amongst us. The Greek word for fitted means proper, suitable, and distinguishable. It speaks of a trait that stands out and that distinguishes you from others. This tells us that a distinguishing characteristic of a Christian should be a lifestyle of Christ-like love and an absence of these vices that Paul names here. So this is fitting for us, right? This distinguishes us from others, and this marks us out. And this is what is suitable for Christians who have been made new and who have been set apart from the profane things of this world and who now live unto God and for the glory of God. So it's fitting for us to not have these things that Paul says next be a part of our lives. It's fitting for us to not be fitted with these stinky garments that Paul mentions and that we're soon going to look at. This isn't who we are in Christ. We're saints. That's who we are in Christ. We're saints. In other words, we've been separated from the corruption that's in the world, and now we're to live in practical separation from these deeds of darkness more and more and more and more. See, these sins should be dreaded and detested by us in Christ. Christians are saints, the set apart ones, the justified ones, the forgiven ones, and we are called to live like saints. We're be living like that more and more. We're to be living up to who we truly are. And so these sins aren't to be mentioned, much less permitted. And again, the only time to mention them is to warn against them. As one said, such terms taint the imagination, soil the lips, and cultivate sensual lusts. Such conversation is unbecoming saints and incompatible with Christianity, and that's absolutely right. And so we see how absolutely serious this is for us. So put off the

0: these things that we're going to look at. Cast them down and stomp on them. Throw these things down and burn them. Have nothing whatsoever to do with these things. What things? Paul lists six of them. First is fornication. Put this off. Don't even let fornication be named among you. What is fornication? The Greek word is porneia. Is that shocking to anybody? And it originally referred to any excessive behavior or lack of restraint, but it eventually became associated with sexual excess and indulgence. The word is used in the Bible to describe any sexual activity outside of marriage, and it includes adultery, premarital sex, homosexuality, prostitution, and so on. So look, biblically, sex is good and honoring to God within the marriage covenant. Yes, it is. But outside the marriage covenant, it is sinful. But please note that just because you're married, hey, there's still a lot of sexual sin to go around. And there's a long list of sexual sins that are committed every day in Christian homes. Homes where these things shouldn't even be mentioned. Note that in that culture, Gentile pagan worship was involved with sex, temple prostitutes, and all kinds of other shocking, dirty things. In fact, if you remember, Ephesus was renowned for its paganism. As many as 50 different gods and goddesses were worshipped in Ephesus. And it was here in Ephesus that the towering temple of Artemis, or Diana, was located, which was one of the seven wonders of the ancient world. Much of pagan worship was just dirty. Much of pagan worship was just nasty. And so, in the Greek culture of that day, prostitution and fornication were considered permissible activities. As one noted, the ancient world regarded sexual immorality so lightly that it was no sin at all. It was the expected thing that a man should have a mistress. In places like Corinth, the great temples were staffed by hundreds of priestesses who were sacred prostitutes and whose earnings went to the upkeep of the temple. Sick, disgusting stuff. So fornication and all kinds of sexual sin was the norm in that society. And guess what? It's the norm today as well, but not for us in Christ. It's not for you. This is not for you. No. What happens around us, see, it doesn't matter. What God says matters. And even if the world around us thinks we're crazy, so be it. Let them think we're crazy. We aren't out to please the world. We're out to glorify God, and God is very, very clear on this issue. Not even a hint. Don't even let it be named among you. See, as a Christian, you can't indulge in any kind of fornication or sexual immorality because it's not for you. Instead, we're called to purity, to holiness, to godliness. So, is God pleased with your behavior in this area? Are you toying around? Is it being named even a little bit? Are you living in a fitting way in this area in your life? Again, within marriage, sex is beautiful, fulfilling, and has a protective effect against immorality. Outside marriage, sex is ugly, it's destructive, and it's like fire. Look, in a fireplace, a fire is warm and comforting. Outside the fireplace, a fire is destructive and uncontrollable. Fornication is like that, and Christians are to have nothing to do with it. Second is uncleanness. Put this off and don't even let uncleanness be named among you. See, just in case you're trying to make excuses for your sin, I didn't really do anything. You can look, but you can't touch. It's not hurting anyone else. And so on. Paul demolishes the belief by some that God's standard for moral purity is relative, because it's not. It's not. Look, he says all uncleanness, and that covers anything else that we might let creep into our lives. What is uncleanness? The word used here describes any substance that's filthy and dirty. Here, this is talking about moral purity and how we in Christ are to have nothing to do with anything whatsoever that is morally dirty. Anything. Anything. And this includes the actions of the body as well as the thoughts of the mind. So it's very inclusive here. So no sexual wrongdoing, no premarital sex, no extramarital sex, no sexual sin, no dirtiness of any kind, and no pornography in any way. None of that. None of that. See, God cares about these things, and he wants a pure people who are pursuing him and his glory more and more in their lives, and he doesn't want a stained, dirty, worldly, soiled people. Yes, I know we will never arrive at that high aim until we die and are finally glorified. I can't wait for that day. Anybody else? It's going to be a great day. But this is what we passionately pursue. This is what we fight for, because this glorifies God and this has eternal value. And also, this is the best thing for your soul. Some here today are undoubtedly failing in this area, in uncleanness and in fornication. My prayer is that God would convict you so much that you absolutely have to make a change today. This is wrong. This is dirty. It's sinful. It's serious. And God knows. God knows. You say, it's not that bad. Well, would you look at that if your spouse was in the room? If your mom was in the room? If Jesus was in the room right there next to you? We often set the bar way too low. I'm not as bad as my non-Christian friend down the road. Well, whoop-dee-doo. Come on now. Or even, I'm not as bad as my Christian friend. Well, so what? What does God think? See, these sins steal away our passion and our resolve, and they keep us from the joyful, God-honoring, Christ-centered life, and they shouldn't be even named among us. Not even named. So take heed. Examine yourself. Let God's Spirit convict you and put this off for the glory of God. The Bible says that we all deal with lust and pride. It's common to all people. We all deal with it, and they reveal themselves to us in different ways. We all deal with these sins, so we're all a bit convicted here this morning. Good. That's good. The prayer is that we would raise the bar and continue to put these things off and pursue the God-honoring life that pleases the one that we love. So the conviction is out. Rise to the challenge today. O child of God, guard well your eyes from anything that stains the heart. Forsake those things that soil the mind. Your Father wants you set apart. Lord, help us here to be more set apart unto our good God. Third is covetousness. Put this off. Don't even let covetousness be named among you. Covetousness, or greed, literally means to have more. The word refers to a strong desire to acquire more and more possessions, especially that which is forbidden. The word is always used in a bad sense, and it describes an insatiable craving greed that gives rein to the things that are against the law of God and man. More. I want more. I need more. More, more. More money, more stuff, more of what belongs to others around me. I want more. What sin? This is self-centered instead of God-centered. This is a root sin that leads to many other kinds of sins, including uncleanness and fornication. And as one said, it's a dreadful scourge. In 2 Kings chapter 5, the prophet Elisha was used by God to heal a man named Naaman, who was a commander of the army of the king of Syria. Naaman was a pretty wealthy and important man. If you remember, in order to be healed, Naaman was supposed to dip 7 times in the Jordan River, and after he did that, then he would be healed. At first, in his pride, he didn't do it, but then he finally did it, and guess what? He was healed. And out of his gratitude, Naaman wanted to give Elisha a gift, but Elisha refused, and so Naaman departed. But come to find out, Elisha had a servant named Gehazi, who was a greedy servant. So Gehazi went after Naaman. He lied to Naaman in order to get something from Naaman, and because of his greed, he got about 150 pounds of silver from Naaman, as well as some clothes, and then he stored his newly acquired material goods at his home. He then lied to Elisha, even though Elisha knew exactly what happened. It's not wise to lie to a prophet of God. And after that, Gehazi came down with leprosy. So, because of a lust for more material things, Gehazi lied, he went against the will of the Lord, and he paid a very high price for it. Sadly, there are many Gehazis in our society, many who will lie, cheat, and steal so they can get more stuff for themselves. There's many coveters around us, many who will compromise their very faith for more stuff, more material gain, personal gain, lustful gain, wanting what doesn't belong to them. Are you like Gehazi? Covetousness is a very serious sin. that's listed in the Ten Commandments alongside such sins as idolatry, adultery, and murder. It angers God. It leads down a road of sinful behavior, and it should have no place in the body of Christ. It should have no place in our lives. It shouldn't even be mentioned. The Bible says that an ungodly man is one who thirsts for more things for himself. The Bible says that lusting for more things, whatever they may be, is something that those who don't know Christ focus on, but not us. You know, not us in Christ. What's the cure to this? The cure to covetousness is contentment. Hebrews 13:5 says, "Let your conduct be without covetousness. Be content with such things as you have." So there you see it. We're to put off covetousness and we're to put on contentment. What is contentment? Contentment describes a believer who is satisfied with Christ alone and with what Christ has given to him, whatever that may be. See, he has Christ indwelling him, and he's satisfied with that, and therefore, he is in need of nothing more to complete him. See, contentment is a state of mind in which one's desires are confined to his lot, whatever that may be. I trust the Lord. I'm satisfied with his leading over my life, and I will honor him in the midst of where he has me and with what he's given to me. So look, true contentment isn't the result of wealth or things or pleasure or fame. No, no. In fact, all those things often incite discontentment because when you obtain them, you then find that you're still not satisfied. Why? Because only Jesus Christ can truly satisfy. True contentment results from conditions on the inside. Adam Clark said, "I'm so satisfied with the wise providence and goodness of God that I know whatever he determines is best. And therefore, I'm perfectly contented that he should govern the world in that way which seems best to his godly wisdom. How true is the proverb, a contented mind is a continual feast. Therefore, what do we get by murmuring and complaining?" He's right. Instead, the call is to trust the Lord and to be content in him. So what do I do? I seek first the kingdom of God and I trust God with the rest of it. I know he loves me. I mean, he saved my soul from eternal wrath. So I trust him through the good and the bad, and I will be content and I will be satisfied with what it is, whatever it is that he has given to me. Are you content? Are you content with your spouse? Are you content with your singleness? With your physical condition? With your current situation? With your material goods and so on? Do you trust God with your life or not? Fierce passions discompose the mind as tempests vex the sea. But calm content and peace we find when, Lord, we turn to thee. Covetousness is a wretched sin that shouldn't even be named among us. Lord, help us in Christ to instead be content in him. Fourth is filthiness, verse 4. Put this off and don't even let filthiness be named among you. What is filthiness? Filthiness describes impropriety or improper conduct, whether in action, word, thought, or intent. It consists of things that are shameful, disgraceful, and base. It describes conduct which is contrary to a person who has God the Spirit indwelling him or her and who is seeking to honor the Lord whom they love. So this includes filthy behavior, and it also includes filthy talk. And we in Christ are called to have nothing to do with filthy things. Now, sadly, many Christians haven't fled this wretched sin, and they've let filthiness, the filthiness of the sinful world around them, rub off on them. Hey, worldly, filthy Christianity is quite in these days. It's in these days. It's very popular. Forget about being clean and godly. Forget about battling against sin. Forget about stressing about premarital sex. Forget about honoring and glorifying Christ. No, you're welcome here as you are. And we won't ever call you out on your filthiness. We're all sinners, so come on and join us. We're saved by grace, so go ahead and live in sin so that grace may abound. So you have a bunch of churches filled with a bunch of filthy people who aren't seeking to honor God with their lives, but who live more for the glory of Satan than for God. And while we're indeed saved by grace alone, and while we welcome everyone to come here, look, we will always call you to progress in the faith for the glory of God, to the godly life, the Christ ex- Christ-like life, the God-exalting life, the sin-hating life, the obedient life, because we love Him. See, but filthiness and worldliness, even in the church, is quite in. That's why John writes in 1 John 2:15, don't love the world or the things of the world. If anyone loves the world, the love of the Father is not in him. It's a warning, see, because this can creep in, even into your life. And even though we in Christ love the Lord and hold Him as our chief affection, the filthy world continues to pull us away and it never lets up. Take heed. The filthy world system stands as an enemy of the soul. You take heed to yourself. We've said this before, that it's much easier for the world to rub off on us than for us to rub off on the world. That the natural tendency is to go down, not up. I fear that too many Christians these days are way too stained. We're too worldly. They seek first the kingdom of earth and not the kingdom of God. They live like this earth is their real home and not heaven. They give and sacrifice to anything but God. They embrace the world and its ways and they don't live separate from it. They toy with sin. They compromise and they make excuses for their lack of holiness. They choose earthly treasure over eternal treasure. They forget that the company you keep rubs off on you and they forget that it's about God and His glory and eternal things and not about the fading things of this life. What about you? Are you filthy, worldly, dirty, stained in word or in deed? Are your friends good for you? Are your friends good for your faith? Is there sinful stain rubbing off on you? Does your language reflect the language of heaven or the filthy world around you? Do your actions reflect the actions of heaven or the filthy world around you? Guess what? These things shouldn't even be named among us. Not even named. What about you?
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0: Most of us would rather walk through a finished home than stare at a set of blueprints. After all, the beauty is in seeing how every measurement and line comes together into something remarkable. Welcome to Through the Bible, as we step into God's blueprint for the tabernacle. Now, at first glance, well, these chapters may seem filled with tedious details, but look a little closer and you'll discover something extraordinary. One of Dr. McGee's favorite studies reveals how every small part of this desert sanctuary points beyond itself to the loveliness and glory of Jesus Christ. As we turn to Exodus 25, let's begin by hearing from some of our fellow Bible bus passengers. First, we got a note. This is from Bill. Greetings to all from Ohio. My wife, Polly, and I moved to our new home back in October of 2025. Our main reason for moving here was to get closer to our two young grandsons, who are 2.5 years old and 5 months old. They have been a great blessing to our family. I remember Dr. McGee talking about his grandson and how he loved to spoil him. They definitely tug on your heartstrings. In March of this year, 2026, I retired after 42 years of working in a chemical lab. This program has always been a major part of my career. Although a longtime bus rider listening every day of the week, I continue to be blessed by all the programs, five-year study, Q&A, and Sunday sermon. It's been a daily priority, ingrained in my spiritual life and my relationship with my Savior, the Lord Jesus Christ. My church just finished a 17-week series called Threads. Its purpose was to connect the Old Testament to the New Testament. It was like a refresher course on everything I learned while riding the Bible bus. The Holy Spirit reinforced the importance of the whole Word of God to me, especially regarding the tabernacle and the truth that God's presence is always with us. Thank you so much for your faithfulness in teaching the whole Word of God in truth and hope. I encourage all my fellow Bible bus riders, my brothers and sisters in the Lord, and those seeking the truth of God's love to continue riding the Bible bus and receiving the spiritual blessings found in His precious Word. Well, that's a great letter, and I'll keep saving you a seat, Bill and Polly. And then here's a note from Sandra, and she writes, I'm on my second journey through the Bible. Although I have been a Christian for many years, I had no idea how the Bible is one book, and the aching in my heart for more of God's Word and His presence is new to me as of the last 5 years. I just turned 82. I want everyone to hear and believe in Christ. I love you, Steve, Greg, and Dr. McGee, and all my family in the Lord. I will spend all eternity thanking our Savior for His mercy and grace and forgiveness. I am like the woman weeping at Jesus' feet. Words have little ability to express what I mean. Thank you all, and to all who listen, I am so looking forward to seeing you all in heaven. Well, Sandra, thank you so much, and I love your enthusiasm even at 82. You know, we're never too young or too old for the Lord to work in our hearts and draw us closer to Himself. How's God working in your life as we study His Word together? You know that we'd love to hear from you. Is He calling you to spend more time in His presence? Is He maybe challenging you to share His Word with others? Why don't you send us a note through our app? That's so easy. You can also email us at BibleBus@ttb.org or write to us at Box 7100, Pasadena, California, 91109. In Canada, the address is Box 25325, London, Ontario, N6C, 6B1. You can also call and leave a message anytime at 1-800-65-BIBLE. Let's pray. Heavenly Father, thank You for giving us Your Word and for revealing Yourself through every page of Scripture. Lord, as we study the tabernacle, help us to see beyond the details to the beauty and the glory of Your Son, Jesus Christ, in whose name we pray. Amen. Here's Dr. J. Vernon McGee with our study of Exodus 25 on Through the Bible.
1: Now we come to the table of showbread, and there are 7 articles of furniture in the tabernacle. If you find out where they're placed, it'll sure be helpful. There were 3 sections or compartments of the tabernacle. We are moving as the Bible moves from the inside where God was. The tabernacle proper was 30 cubits by 10 cubits by 10 cubits. And that was divided into 2 compartments, the Holy of Holies, 10 by 10 by 10, and in it, it had the ark and the mercy seat. We saw that last time. That mercy seat with the cherubim overshadowing it, it is the most ornate part of the tabernacle. There's no idol in there at all. These 2 cherubim looked down upon the top where the blood was placed. Did you know that was the same thing Adam and Eve saw? When they looked back at the Garden of Eden, when God put them out, they looked back and they saw cherubims keeping the way of life. They saw the blood of the animals. They were wearing the skins. and the cherubim were looking down. That kept the way of life open. God wasn't blocking them from coming into the Garden of Eden. He was keeping the way open for them to himself. And when Moses made this, it was a replica of the same thing Adam and Eve had seen. Now it looks into the future. It speaks of the fact that Christ today has made a mercy seat for us. That is, the throne of God has become a mercy seat. He died down here, took his blood up there, and the throne of God today is a place where a holy God can extend mercy to you and to me. Then when you come into the outer court here, which is the tabernacle proper, the holy place, it has three articles of furniture: the altar of incense, the golden altar, and then the golden lampstand, and the table of showbread. And this was a place of worship. It speaks of worship of God. It's very important. Then in the outer court, you have two articles of furniture, a laver, a brazen altar. And here's where the sin question was settled. These two articles of furniture speak of Christ as he settled the sin question. In the holy place, it's worship. The sin question has to be settled before you can worship God. Now we have the instructions here for the table of showbread. And it's showbread because the table had on it loaves of bread. And they were arranged in two rows of six each. And I had different explanations of just how they were arranged. And I must confess, I can't tell from reading this just how they were. I just feel like it was very simple. There were two rows on top of the table, six in this row, six in that row. And each speaking of a tribe of Israel. In other words, God was providing equally for all. Now will you notice, I'm reading, "Thou shalt also make a table of chittim wood. Two cubits shall be the length thereof, and a cubit the breadth thereof, and a cubit and a half the height thereof." Now you'll notice that the table of showbread, it's two cubits long, and it is a cubit wide, twice as long as it is wide, and a cubit and a half the height thereof. It's the same height as the mercy seat, or the ark. "And thou shalt overlay it with pure gold, and make thereto a crown of gold round about." That is a border, or a sort of a sideboard around the table, keep the bread, of course, from falling off. Verse 25, "And thou shalt make unto it a border of a handbreadth round about, and thou shalt make a golden crown to the border thereof round about. And thou shalt make for it four rings of gold, and put the rings in the four corners that are on the 4 feet thereof." And again, this was staves were to be put through these rings, and on the wilderness march it was carried on the shoulders of priests. Now I turn over and read verse 29, "And thou shalt make the dishes thereof, and spoons thereof, and covers thereof, and bowls thereof, to cover with all of pure gold shalt thou make them. And thou shalt set upon the table showbread before me always." Now the bread, of course, was a type of Christ, and therefore the table is a type of Christ. It's a picture of him. And this table of showbread is that which suggests many things. I think that it speaks of sustenance. It speaks of provision. It speaks of supply. And I want to make several suggestions, and will you notice them? It's a table of salvation. Now, Christ gave a parable. You remember in which a king gave a marriage supper for his son. The invited guests refused to come, and this provoked the king to deal with the rejectors. And having done so, he extended the invitation to include those in the highways and byways. And these were bidden to come and to eat. Thus, an invitation has gone out today to the world to come and to partake of the salvation as it is in Christ. And secondly, it's a table of providence. I don't have time to develop this, but God as a creator provides all food for man and beast today. Whether you like it or not, friend, you eat at God's table in the physical realm. And yet how few recognize it today and give thanks to him for his bounty. God is the one who provides for us. And this table also speaks of the table of the Lord, the Lord's Supper. This suggests the one that our Lord, you remember, in the upper room established. It's the table for believers. It's a long table extending from the upper room to the upper air. And then, more specifically, I think, the table of showbread is a prefigurement of Christ as the sustainer of spiritual life for the believer. It was 2 cubits long, 1 cubit wide, 1.5 cubits high, made of Chittim wood, overlaid with gold. The incorruptible Chittim wood speaks of his humanity. And as the wood was a product of the earth, but not subject to the action of it in a chemical way, thus our Lord had a body made of earth, conceived in the womb of the Virgin, and the gold speaks of his deity. The gold is not produced by the earth, but is separate from it. And because of that, it has an inherent value. So Christ was not of the earth in his deity, but he was very God of very God. He came from glory. And so the figure of the golden wood, we have already seen, was further amplified when the ark was looked at last time. Now on the table there were placed these 12 loaves of bread, 6 in a row. And the table and the bread were just called one. In fact, we have that metonymy of speech today, to eat the table of the Lord. Well, you don't eat the table, but that's the way we use it. We associate the table with the food. Eat at my table. Well, gracious, what are you going to do? Chew on a leg of the table? No. The table and the bread are considered one. Now, the bread was changed each Sabbath, and the bread which was removed was eaten with wine by the priestly family in the holy place. And this table, I want to say this, does not prefigure Christ in the same way that the manna does. And we need to be very careful here. I think both speak of Christ, but not in exactly the same connection, although Christ is the bread in both. Now, the manna speaks of Christ as the life giver. He interpreted it himself. You remember in John 6:32, we've already seen that. Then Jesus said unto them, Verily, verily, I say unto you, Moses gave you not that bread from heaven, but my Father giveth you the true bread from heaven. For the bread of God is he which cometh down from heaven, giveth life to the world. I'm the bread of life. He that cometh to me shall never hunger. He that believeth on me shall never thirst. Now the showbread speaks of Christ as the life sustainer. Eternal life is a gift, and is the manna that came down from heaven. He that receives the manna receives eternal life. However, eternal life requires a special food to sustain it in growth and strength. And the showbread sets forth Christ as the food for those who've partaken of the manna of life. He's seen in another bit of language that he himself used. The showbread was made of grain. It was ground unleavened, made into bread and baked. It's first stated in Leviticus, Thou shalt take fine flour, bake 12 cakes thereof. 2/10 deals shall be in one cake. And we find that the Lord Jesus said, Verily, verily, I say unto you, except a corn of wheat fall into the ground and die, it abideth alone. But if it die, it bringeth forth much fruit. Now, he was ground in the mill of suffering. Now is my soul troubled. What shall I say? Father, save me from this hour, but for this cause came I unto this hour. He was brought into the fire of suffering and judgment. Now is the judgment of this world. Now shall the prince of the world be cast out. And I, if I be lifted up from the earth, will draw all men unto me. He came forth from the tomb in newness of life, for his soul did not see corruption. Now he lives a resurrection life. He is the showbread now for believers to feed on, to sustain eternal life and growth. The Christian is to feed on the living Christ. He's to appropriate Christ as he is today, living at God's right hand. He said, I'm the bread of life. There's an ancient proverb that contains the thought that a thing grows by what it feeds on. And there was a book that came out for dieting not too long ago, and it said, you are what you eat. And the difficulty today is that we've got too many Christians that are not feeding on Christ. You have to feed on him to grow. And you feed upon him as he is today. Paul said, though we knew him in the flesh, we know him no longer after the flesh. He is today the living Christ, and we're to grow by looking to him. Now, that's the meaning here of that. Now we come to the lampstand here, and that instruction is given in verse 31. Our translation calls it candlestick. Really was a lampstand. And thou shalt make a candlestick, or lampstand of pure gold. Of beaten work shall the lampstand be made, his shaft and his branches, his bowls, his knops, his flowers shall be of the same. And 6 branches shall come out of the sides of it. Three branches of the lampstand out of the one side. Three branches of the lampstand out of the other side. Three bowls made like unto almonds, with a knop and a flower in one branch, and so on. Now, I think I can describe this, because this becomes rather tedious in reading it. Verse 40, and look that thou make them after their pattern, which was showed thee in the mount. Now, the lampstand was, I suppose, the most perfect picture that we have of Christ, of anything in the tabernacle. I think this sets him forth, and of course it was a pure gold, and it speaks of his deity. It sets him forth as he is God. Now, worship has to do with walking in the light. That's important to see. We saw the table of showbread. Well, that table of showbread speaks of the fact that when you worship God, you must feed on Christ. That's what it means. If you go to church and you're being entertained and being given a book review, or you're talking about some social issue today or how to improve Los Angeles, my friend, that's not worshiping God. You're just having a meeting. You only worship God when you feed upon him who is the table of showbread, but you must walk in the light. And he is the light, by the way. And if you wanted natural light, you had to go outside of the tabernacle. If you want to walk in the light of the lampstand, you had to go inside. He's the true light that lighteth every man that cometh into the world. And you find that there are those that darkeneth counsel by words today. And we are told that through philosophy and vain deceit we can be deceived. God is light, though, and in him is no darkness at all. And the lampstand was actually made of one piece of gold. It was beaten work and highly ornamented. It had a central shaft, but out from that central shaft there were three branches on a side, making seven branches in all. And each branch was like a limb of an almond tree. That is, it had on it a blossom and fruit, and at the top was an open blossom, and in that the lamps were placed. The lamps were filled with oil and put in there. And on top, therefore, of each shaft, there was an open almond blossom, and in each of these was placed the olive oil lamps. Now, the almond blossoms looked like wood, but they were gold. And that reminds us of Aaron's rod that budded. When Aaron's priestly prerogative was in question, the budding of his almond rod established it. Now, the almond rod, a dead branch, was made to live and bear fruit. Christ was established as the Son of God by his resurrection from the dead. It didn't make him the Son of God, for he was already that from the eternal counsels of God. Resurrection only confirmed it. Aaron was the God-appointed high priest, and it was confirmed by resurrection in the dead almond rod. The resurrection of Christ likewise established his priesthood. Christ is our great high priest, and he became a man. He partook of our nature, tempted in all points as we are, sin apart. But the primary basis of his priesthood is his deity. You see, the priest represented man before God, and Christ is God who became a man. And he's now the God-man who represents man. There's somebody up there that knows me and understands me, and he's able to help me. The resurrection, which declared him to be the Son of God, likewise declared his priesthood. And the thing that's interesting to me, there was no measurements given here of the lampstand. I wonder if you noticed that. Well, why? Because you can't put a yardstick down on deity, friends. You can't measure him as the Son of God, and you can't understand him at all. But also, there is his humanity, and along with the fact that Jesus wept, he also said, Lazarus, come forth, and Lazarus came forth. And the lampstand gave light in the holy place. It's the place of worship. And the very interesting thing about it, the lampstand held up the lights, the lamps, but they in turn reveal the beauty of the lampstand. Now, the light there, the oil and the light up above, that represents the Holy Spirit. And the Lord Jesus says, if I send him into the world, and he sent him into the world, why, he says he'll take the things of mine and show them unto you. And when you and I gather together for worship, or here on the radio like this, and there's some of you riding along in an automobile, there's some of you at home, there's some of you that are in many, many places. It's hard for me to identify where you are right now, but all together we are meeting around the person of Christ. And he's beautiful, he's lovely, he's wonderful, and he's God. And the Holy Spirit now will take the things of Christ and show them unto us, just as those lamps reveal the beauty of the lampstand, reveals him as the Son of God, the one who came on our behalf and who lives up yonder for us just now. Now will you notice that we come now to chapter 26, and we have here the curtains of linen. And I want to say just a word concerning them. The tabernacle proper had over it three coverings. It had a linen covering. Well, it had four coverings, actually. It had first that linen covering that was put all over the tabernacle proper. Now, that's the part that was 30 cubits long, 10 cubits wide, 10 cubits high. Now, this linen cloth, as it was sewed together, came up over all of that part. And it came down the sides and didn't quite touch the ground. It was not permitted to touch the ground. Now, the next one was a goat's hair covering. And we're told here the linen is given. Well, let me read this, verse 1 of chapter 26. Moreover, thou shalt make the tabernacle with 10 curtains of fine twine linen, and blue and purple and scarlet, with cherubims of cunning work shalt thou make them. You see, it was a beautiful thing. And then the next was this goat's hair curtain, verse 7, and thou shalt make curtains of goat's hair to be a covering upon the tabernacle. 11 curtains shalt thou make. And you see, they had to be sewn together. The length of one curtain shall be 30 cubits. And you see, it means it would just exactly go up one side 10 cubits, over the top 10, on the other side 10. So it would exactly cover the tabernacle. And the 11 curtains shall be all of one measure. And then he goes on to tell about how they're to be put together with loops and rings that would hold them together. Then the third covering we have in verse 14, and thou shalt make a covering for the tent of ram skins dyed red, and a covering above of badger skin. Now, the third covering was ram skin dyed red. And then on top of that, there would be the badger skins. Now, actually, the badger skins were made of seal skin. The women used to wear seal skin coats. Well, the tabernacle was probably the first one that ever wore a seal skin coat. Now, these curtains and coverings are quite interesting, and I'm going to save them to next time. But in the rest of this chapter, we have boards and sockets. Now, the tabernacle was made of boards. A cubit and a half shall be the breadth of one board. And it would be, of course, 10 cubits is the length of it. And they were to be put down in sockets. And they had these tenons on them that went down into the sockets. There are two tenons on a board, and a board would be a cubit and a half, which means it was a pretty wide board, by the way. And there'd be 20 boards on the south side. Cubit and a half, you see, would be 30 cubits on each side. And then there had to be 40 sockets of silver under 20 boards. Now, silver is the metal of redemption. Now, we'll pick that up later on. You just take my word for it now. It's the metal of redemption. And the entire tabernacle had to rest upon redemption. You don't worship God unless you've been redeemed. You have no access to him unless you've been redeemed. It speaks of redemption. Then we are told something about how all this was held together by bars. And this is the way the tabernacle now was made. You see, these are quite a bit of detail, and we'll take up that next time, because I see our time is up for today. But I'll look at the meaning of each one of those curtains that went on the outside. May God richly bless you, my beloved.
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5: 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All right. Good morning. Thanks so much for joining us. My name is Matthew once again, and I am reading from Psalms 51, verse 12. It says, "Restore to me the joy of your salvation and grant me a willing spirit to sustain me." It's 710 AM and 105.7 FM, The Word. Would you pray with me? Holy and righteous Father, we long for the outbreak of the joy of salvation, like we see in the book of Acts. We pray for your spirit to lead us into another era of outreach, conversion, and celebration. God, we pray for wisdom to know and eyes to see those around us who are most open to the gospel. We want to be a partner with you in your ongoing work of salvation. So many in our community need it, God, our neighbors, our friends, maybe even complete strangers, God. So help us this day, we pray. In Jesus' name, and everyone said, amen.
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7: 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So when that day comes, will you be ready for the journey to heaven? Today on Pathway to Victory, Dr. Robert Jeffress explains what we should be doing right now to prepare for eternity. But first, let's take a moment to hear some important ministry updates.
6: Thanks, David, and welcome again to Pathway to Victory. Well, if you've been thinking about joining me on the Pathway to Victory Journeys of Paul Mediterranean Cruise, I want to encourage you to take that next step sooner rather than later. I can assure you this 10-day vacation is heavenly. 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And I know that May feels distant, but the premier cabins go first. And right now, you have the best selection available. Don't let this incredible opportunity sail away without you aboard. All the details are at ptv.org. 30 years ago, we launched Pathway to Victory as a fledgling little startup on radio. Just a handful of stations and a whole lot of faith. But God has blessed our efforts through loyal partners like you. People tell us how they've come to trust Pathway to Victory. And that's because for 3 decades we've spoken the truth of God's Word with boldness. That's the same conviction I've poured into my new book,

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1: The Bible says that all things work together for good to those who love God and are called according to His purpose. All things, even things that look bad, God will cause them to work together for your good, for your blessing, in Jesus' name.
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2: These are the trip, but no permanent harm. However, failing to adequately prepare for the real trip we're all taking, for that trip to the place called heaven, not preparing adequately can have devastating and unending consequences. We've got to be prepared for the trip. How can I prepare for my journey to heaven? And that's what we're going to talk about this week and next time. We're going to look at 6 practical steps every one of us should take as we prepare for our journey to that place called heaven. The first step is the most foundational, and that is make sure you have a valid passport. What is the spiritual passport we need to get into heaven? It's not a heart that is stamped Catholic. If your heart is stamped Catholic, you're not going to make it into heaven. It's not a heart that's stamped Church of Christ. If your heart is stamped Church of Christ, you're not getting into heaven. If your heart is stamped Baptist, you're not going to be welcomed into heaven. It's only a heart that is stamped forgiven that is welcomed into heaven. That's all that matters. Being forgiven of our sins. No other stamp makes a difference in the presence of God. The Bible has a word for forgiven. It's the New Testament word justified. Justified is a legal term that refers to what God does for us when we trust in Christ as Savior. He justifies us. He declares us not guilty based on what Christ did for us on the cross. Romans 5:1 says, therefore, having been justified by faith, we have peace with God through our Lord Jesus Christ. The only way God will allow you and me into heaven is by being forgiven of our sins. And contrary to many opinions, there are not many ways to heaven. There is only one way to heaven, and that is through faith in Christ. How can you make sure that when you stand at the entrance of heaven, God is going to look at your heart and welcome you into His presence? 1 John was written in order that people might know for sure their eternal destination. In 1 John 5, the apostle writes, verse 11, God has given us eternal life, and this life is in His Son. He who has the Son has the life. He who does not have the Son does not have the life. These things I have written to you who believe in the name of the Son of God, in order that you may know you have eternal life. Who is it that knows they have eternal life? Those who believe in the name of the Son of God. We've talked about this before. That word believe doesn't mean an intellectual assent or a certain set of facts about Jesus. You can believe all the things about Jesus correctly, that He was the Son of God, that He died on the cross for the sins of the world, that He rose again on the third day. You can believe all those things and go straight to hell when you die. The Bible says even the demons believe those things. No, to believe means to trust in, to cling to put your whole weight upon. To trust in Jesus means to come to that place in your life when you realize you cannot save yourself. That it is only through what Christ did for you and dying on the cross and receiving the punishment that God intended for each of us. Only by clinging to, trusting in, putting your whole weight upon Jesus Christ is your heart stamped forgiven and you are welcomed into the presence of God. And notice what John said. He said, I've written these things so that you may know that you have eternal life. God doesn't want us to face death uncertain about our future. He wants us to know with absolute certainty that we're going to be welcomed. You don't want any surprises on the other side of the grave. God wants you to know right now. A few years ago, Northwest Airlines, before they merged with Delta, had a promotional gimmick. They called it a mystery fare. For $59, you could buy a ticket for a

0: weekend trip on Northwest Airlines. The catch was, you didn't find out where you were going until you got to the airport. Interestingly, thousands of people bought into this mystery fare idea. I mean, after all, they reasoned, $59 a couple of days, no great risk in that. Now, mystery fares can be fun. They can be interesting. But there is one day in your life you don't want to be holding a mystery fare ticket. And that's the day of your death. To face eternity without knowing with absolute certainty where you are headed is a risk no sane person would take. And that's why it's important that you know now that you have the spiritual passport you need to be welcomed into heaven. If you wait to try to get your papers in order after you die, you've waited too long. That's the first step to prepare for our trip to heaven. But it's the foundational step. There are others we need to take as well. And that leads to step number two. Live with a destination mindset. Live with a destination mindset. The fact is, we don't know when our departure to that place called heaven is, do we? We don't know when it's going to be. And so that means we face an unusual responsibility of preparing for our trip to the next world while still living in this world. God calls us to be residents of two worlds, the next world and this world. Now, make no mistake about it. Our true citizenship is in heaven. Philippians 3:20 says, "For we are citizens of heaven where the Lord Jesus Christ lives, and we are eagerly awaiting for him to return as our Savior." Our real citizenship is in that new country we're headed toward. Nevertheless, God has left us here as well. And he's given us certain real responsibilities. We have responsibilities with the family that God's entrusted to us. We have responsibilities at work. And of course, our greatest responsibility, 2 Corinthians 5:20, is to be ambassadors, to be representatives for Christ, to be God's mouthpieces, urging people to be reconciled to God through faith in Jesus. So we actually have two responsibilities, preparing for the next world while living in this world. The Bible talks about that here-there mentality. Again, the Bible emphasizes over and over again that there is our final destination. In Hebrews 11, verse 13, the writer says, "We are nothing but strangers and exiles on the earth." In Colossians 3, 2, Paul says, "Set your mind on the things above, not on the things that are on the earth." But here's the ironic thing. The more we focus on there, the more effective we become here. I think of the great Puritan preacher and leader, Jonathan Edwards. He understood that heaven is our true destination. He was consumed as he thought about heaven. At one point he wrote, "To go to heaven, fully to enjoy God, is infinitely better than the most pleasant accommodations here. Therefore, it becomes us to spend this life only as a journey toward heaven, to which we should subordinate all other concerns of life. Why should we labor for or set our hearts on anything else but that which is our proper and true happiness?" And yet, if you know anything about the life of Jonathan Edwards, you know how tremendously productive he was in the 50-some-odd years God left him here on earth. All of the things he wrote and accomplished. I mean, it's mind-boggling what he accomplished here. He was focused on there, but he was effective here. When he was only 19 years of age, he sat down and wrote out 70 resolutions that would guide his life, how he would live here in light of what awaited him there. For example, here are three of his resolutions. Resolved to endeavor to obtain for myself as much happiness in the other world as I possibly can. And resolved that I will live so as I shall wish I had lived when I come to die. Or this is one of my favorites. Resolved never to do anything I should be afraid of doing if it were the last day of my life. That's what it means to live with a here-there mentality. It means to live every day as if it were your last day before God calls you home. Because one day it will be that day. How do you prepare for your journey to heaven? Number three, refuse to allow your departure to paralyze you with fear. Refuse to allow your departure to paralyze you with fear. You know, as the departure date approached for our trip to London last year, I had a number of emotions. One was anticipation of going to a foreign city and seeing what I had read about. One was excitement about spending a few quality days with my family. I felt a sense of urgency. I need to wrap up everything here before I left on my trip. But you know one emotion I never felt? Fear. There is nothing to fear about my trip to London. I mean, why should I be fearful about a place that I had invested in and prepared to go? And it's the same way about our departure to heaven. There is no reason for us as Christians to fear our journey that we're all going to make to heaven. No, and yet, if we're honest, a lot of Christians do fear that journey to heaven. Maybe you're one of those. One reason they fear heaven, that journey to heaven, is they don't know much about it. That's one reason I've preached these weeks on heaven, to give you just an idea of what God has planned for you. Some Christians fear their departure to heaven. But let me share with you today two reasons a Christian never needs to fear his departure to heaven. First of all, death is never premature. If you're a Christian today, you can write it down, bank on it. You will not depart this world 1 second before God's departure time for you. No Christian leaves this world 1 second before God's appointed time. That was true of Jesus, by the way. God had orchestrated the day of Jesus' death. Some people don't understand that. They think, oh, wasn't the death of Jesus a tragedy? These godless men grabbed hold of him and snuffed out his life prematurely. That's not what the Bible says. In Acts 2:23, Peter at the great sermon at Pentecost said, this man Jesus was delivered up by the predetermined plan and foreknowledge of God. God had a plan for Jesus' life. It's a plan that included the date of his birth in Bethlehem, and it included the day of his death on Calvary. And that same God has a plan for your life. God has an immutable, unchangeable plan for your life. He has written down the day of your birth. He's written down the day of your death. If you don't believe that, just consider Ephesians 1 verse 11. Paul said, also we have obtained an inheritance, having been predestined according to his purpose, who works all things after the counsel of his will. Every part of your life has been planned by God. There are no accidents in your life or the life of somebody you love. Everything, all things, including the day of your death, are following the counsel of his will. And notice that word will is singular. God doesn't have multiple wills. He doesn't have multiple plans for your life. He doesn't have plan A. I hope this is what happens, God says. But if that doesn't work out, then I've got plan B and plan C. No, he has one secret plan that governs everything that happens in the universe and everything that happens in your life. Doesn't that give you confidence? To know there are no mistakes in God's plan? That your life is in his hands. And that's why no Christian needs to fear his departure from this world. We don't need to fear death. First of all, death is never premature, but there's a second reason not to fear death. And that is death is a necessary transition to heaven. It's a necessary transition from this world to the next world. It's a little narrow passageway we must go from to leave the tyranny of this world and experience the freedom God has planned for us. Why would we fear going through that gate? It's what leads us to everything God has planned for us. The Apostle Paul said it this way in 1 Corinthians 15:50. Now I say this, brethren, that flesh and blood cannot inherit the kingdom of God, nor does the perishable inherit the imperishable. Paul was explaining why death is necessary for the Christian. One reason is we need a change of clothes in order to live and exist in the new world. I was reading what some futurist said a few weeks ago. He's predicting that In not that many years, many citizens of Earth are going to be living on Mars. How does that strike you? Living on Mars. That's what they're predicting. That's what they say is going to happen. I don't know if that's going to happen or not, but what I do know is this. If I'm going to live on Mars, the suit I'm wearing right here, right now, it's fine for Dallas, Texas. It's fine for planet Earth. But this suit isn't going to work on Mars. I might put on a new suit, a space suit, in order to exist in that other world. And the same thing is true for us spiritually. This body that we're wearing right now, that we're clothed in, it's perfectly designed for this world. Paul says it's totally unsuitable for the next world. And that's why we have to have a change of clothes if we're going to go to heaven. And that's what death is. Death is a change of clothes. The word thanatos, death, means separation. At death, our spirits are separated from our human bodies. These bodies are left behind so that we can put on a new body that is designed for the new world. Why should we dread that? We ought to look forward to it. I mean, do you know any man who would mind exchanging his old ripped up pajamas for a new Brioni suit? Do you know any woman who would give up exchanging her bathrobe for a Chanel dress? That's exactly the exchange we make at death. Our old is left behind. We receive those new bodies that God has prepared for us forever. And that's worth applauding. That's something to look forward to, isn't it? That is why death is necessary. What person in his right mind would fear that kind of exchange? Randy Alcorn, in his book on heaven, uses another analogy to explain why Christians don't need to fear death. It's not the analogy of clothes, it's the analogy of an unexpected party. Randy writes, suppose a friend invites you to a party where you know some people, but not many. The food is adequate, but nothing extraordinary. You enjoy meeting some new people and visiting with a few familiar people you know. Suddenly, your friend announces, it's time to leave. Although you're not quite ready to leave, you acquiesce because he's your ride home. When your friend drops you off at your house, you place your key in the lock and you turn the knob. Just as you open the door, the lights suddenly come on and everyone yells, surprise! Your family and your closest friends are there. They've brought gifts and have covered your table with your favorite delicacies. The first party was simply a ruse to get you out of the house so that the second party could be organized. Had you stayed at the first party, you would have missed the real party, the one at your home. Life on earth is like the first party. Pleasant enough, but at death you open the doors to your true home and discover that the real party is taking place there. Isn't that good? You know, I wish I could tell you as a pastor that every Christian I've talked to who faced death, knew his or her death was imminent, that they faced their death with great courage and great anticipation and great joy. That wouldn't be honest. Not every Christian faces death that way. I've talked to Christians who are about to die who expressed regret. Regret over leaving the party too early, leaving family and friends behind. That's an honest emotion. But you know what? Any regret they may have felt here on earth is temporary and will be more than compensated when they start experiencing the hilarity of heaven. It's that hilarity of heaven that Jesus had in mind, I think, when he said in Luke 6:21, blessed, literally happy, are those who weep now, for you shall laugh. That's why no Christian needs to fear death as he makes his way toward that place called heaven.
1: Imagine the glorious laughter we'll enjoy together when we reconvene in heaven as brothers and sisters in Christ. I can hardly wait to hear your stories as you describe how God brought you into your eternal home with Him. Well, as Pathway to Victory celebrates 30 years of ministry this year, I've written a brand new book for you. 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
8: Ronald Reagan understood that freedom sometimes requires more than quiet diplomacy. It requires moral clarity. On June 12, 1987, standing before the Brandenburg Gate in a divided Berlin, Reagan issued a direct challenge to Soviet leader Mikhail Gorbachev. "Mr. Gorbachev, tear down this wall." The Berlin Wall was more than concrete and barbed wire. It represented a system that restricted movement, divided families, and denied millions the freedoms Americans often take for granted. Reagan refused to treat that division as permanent. He understood that free nations must be willing to identify the difference between liberty and oppression, and have the courage to say so. 2 years later, the Berlin Wall fell. Freedom survives when people refuse to accept tyranny as inevitable. So when freedom is challenged today, will we have the courage to defend it with the same clarity?
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10: All right, good morning. Thanks so much for joining me. My name is Matthew, and I'm reading from Psalms 40, verse 8. I desire to do your will. Oh my God, your law is within my heart. 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So I love to pray. I would consider myself a prayer warrior with friends, with family, with coworkers, with neighbors, with complete strangers. There's just something powerful, guys, when the Holy Spirit is with you and you are praying and interceding on someone who maybe it's been a long time since they've prayed. And I have seen so many answers to prayers, so many miracles, so many healings, etc. And so we want to invite you to experience that. If you want us to pray over you, you can text us anytime anonymously if you'd like, 916-349-1039 for prayer. 916-349-1039.

0: Welcome to Truth for Life, where today we begin a study in 1 Timothy. The Apostle Paul wrote this letter to offer his young protege some guidance, and while his instructions address the responsibilities of pastoral care, Alistair Begg notes it's advice all of us would be wise to heed.
1: Now, if you'll take your Bibles and turn with me to 1 Timothy chapter 5. Do not rebuke an older man harshly, but exhort him as if he were your father. Treat younger men as brothers, older women as mothers, and younger women as sisters with absolute purity. Give proper recognition to those widows who are really in need. But if a widow has children or grandchildren, these should learn, first of all, to put their religion into practice by caring for their own family and so repaying their parents and grandparents, for this is pleasing to God. The widow who is really in need and left all alone puts her hope in God and continues night and day to pray and to ask God for help. But the widow who lives for pleasure is dead even while she lives. Give the people these instructions too, so that no one may be open to blame. If anyone does not provide for his relatives and especially for his immediate family, he has denied the faith and is worse than an unbeliever. No widow may be put on the list of widows unless she is over 60, has been faithful to her husband, and is well known for her good deeds, such as bringing up children, showing hospitality, washing the feet of the saints, helping those in trouble, and devoting herself to all kinds of good deeds. As for younger widows, do not put them on such a list, for when their sensual desires overcome their dedication to Christ, they want to marry. Thus they bring judgment on themselves because they have broken their first pledge. Besides, they get into the habit of being idle and going about from house to house, and not only do they become idlers, but also gossips and busybodies, saying things they ought not to. So I counsel younger widows to marry, to have children, to manage their homes, and to give the enemy no opportunity for slander. Some have, in fact, already turned away to follow Satan. If any woman who is a believer has widows in her family, she should help them and not let the church be burdened with them, so that the church can help those widows who are really in need. Amen. Now, last time at the end of chapter 4, we noted that Paul was giving instructions to Timothy, a series of imperatives concerning how he was to conduct his life and doctrine. Very, very important, Paul has made clear that the people of God would know how they should conduct themselves in the household of faith. That's the 15th verse of chapter 3. Not only should the gathered group have a grasp of the principles, but Timothy, as a young pastor, must himself have a clear understanding of his duty and his role and the variety of his responsibilities. And we may well be helped by recognizing that in the original letter, there were no chapter breaks, such as we find in the English text before us this morning. So in other words, there was no pause between the 16th verse of chapter 4 and the instruction which comes in the first verse of chapter 5. In other words, Paul is continuing his personal instructions to Timothy in the role of pastoral ministry. And here, in these opening two verses, he instructs Timothy on the way in which he should treat various age groups within the congregation. First of all, how he should treat an older man. Well, when rebuke or admonition is called for, as inevitably it will be called for example, when he gets to chapter 6, he is urging Timothy to rebuke those who have become rich in the present world and are tempted to place undue importance in what they have managed to accrue financially. Many of those individuals will be older men. As a result of having lived longer and worked harder, perhaps, they are now in a position of financial stability and security, and Timothy is to make sure, indeed to command them, in their riches, that they don't put their hope in that. Well, when he does so, he is to do it in a way that is not harsh. So in other words, it is not that he is to step back from the role of admonition. It is not that he is to distance himself from the uncomfortableness that is involved in having to speak to someone in that way. But rather, when he does so, there needs to be restraint and there needs to be genuine affection. It is unbecoming for a young minister like Timothy to issue severe reprimands to a gentleman older than himself. And as I think about my own relationship with my father, I can think of only one occasion when I have admonished him about any particular and specific instance. And I remember the sense of uncomfortableness that I felt. And the one thing I wanted to assure him of was my genuine affection and my desire to be submissive to him, even though I felt it necessary to speak as I did. Younger men are just to be treated like brothers. If you have brothers, you know what that means. It needs no application. How do your brothers treat you? They say, yo. They say, hey. They say, come on. They say, let's go. They say, quit it. They say, get off. They say all those things. That's how it's supposed to be. Older women, you should treat them in the way in which you treat your mom. How do you treat your mother? You don't forget her birthday. And so on. Now, Paul is not exhorting Timothy to do something that he was unfamiliar with himself. We find this, for example, in the 16th chapter of Romans in verse 13, where in giving instructions to the congregation, he says, greet Rufus, chosen in the Lord, and his mother, who has been a mother to me. So Paul himself had exercised the same approach in moving amongst the congregation. There were older women, and when he looked at these women, he viewed them through the eyes of motherhood. And that gave to him a measure of respect, it gave to him deference, it gave to him a sense of the appropriate. And in seeking to operate with a similar sense of appropriateness in relationship to younger women, he says you should treat younger women as you treat your sisters, with absolute purity. Phillips paraphrases it, and treat younger women as sisters and as nothing more. And you get the point. It is absolutely clear. You don't need to be a genius to work it out. The purity to which he is referred in verse 12, he now gives expression to in the most practical terms at the end of the second verse of chapter 5. George Knight, commentating on this, says, Paul, with perceptive realism, gives this special word of caution for the situation where a pastor is called on to deal personally and privately with younger women. It is absolutely crucial that such an individual guards against any development or even any suggestion of improper interest or improper intimacy. And that means all kinds of things in practical expression. But it does set a hedge around the idea of pastors counseling one-on-one with women, not in crisis situations, but in prolonged situations. Wisdom would say, I don't think so. And indeed, when Paul gives instruction as to how those younger women are supposed to find out about loving their husbands, caring for their children, providing in various ways, to whom does he give the responsibility of the instruction? To the older women in the church. It may not mean that they are older chronologically, but it means those who are mature, those who are spiritually understanding the truth, they are the ones who are to deal with this. And across the country and across the world, many a disaster would have been averted by pastors paying straightforward and careful attention to the opening two verses of chapter 5. Now, he then goes to a prolonged treatment of a subject that may at first appear to be at least at arm's length to us, the issue of widows in the church. I don't want to ask how many of you are widows or have been widowed, but there are a number in the church. I won't embarrass you by asking you to identify yourself, but the very fact of acknowledging that means that in a congregation as ours, albeit a younger congregation in terms of average age, this is not something that we are removed from. And certainly as we continue to grow together, it is something that we will continually deal with. In addressing this subject, we should notice, first of all, that the supporting of widows was a matter of priority from the very outset of the church. In Acts chapter 6, you will remember that the apostles say it's not right for us to leave the ministry of the word of God and prayer to the serving of tables and the dealing with the distribution of food. And what had given the occasion of that discussion and decision was the fact that certain widows were not getting their daily allotment of food in the way and in the time frame that they felt was justifiable. Now, the reason that the church made it such a priority is because the church understood that one of the classic ways in which religious expression was going to be seen was in the matter of caring for widows. For example, if you turn to James chapter 1, James, the brother of Jesus, makes this perfectly clear in the 27th verse. You want to know what pure and undefiled religion is? He says, religion that God our Father accepts as pure and faultless is this, to look after orphans and widows in their distress and to keep oneself from being polluted by the world. So he's already been exhorting them about practical godliness, and we're now seeing one of the ways in which this practical godliness is expressed. The immediacy of the subject, the existential element of it, if you like, is such that I do not believe that what we have here in 1 Timothy 5 is a manual for dealing with widows in a local church, that you can simply pick up chapter 5, walk it across the centuries and across the geography, lay it down on Parkside Church or any other church for that matter, and say, okay, this is it. There are principles that we're about to discover, but in terms of the actuality of what he's dealing with, remember that he's dealing with a specific historic incident within the context of the city of Ephesus. However, we're going to discover that there are principles concerning organization, the necessity of genuine pastoral care, and the need for wisdom in discriminating where real need lies. Well, let's just go through the material if we can. I've written four headings in my notes, which I'll mention to you as I go along. First of all, widows in need. Widows in need are widows indeed. Okay? Not trying to be cute, that's what he's saying. In verse 3, give proper recognition to those widows who are really in need. He ends it in the 16th verse with the exact same expression. I am talking, he says, about those who are really in need. Now, we need to be in no doubt as to what this means because he delineates it in the text. These women who are really in need have, or don't have, any means of support. They have no prospect of marriage, and they have no other basis for hope than hope in God that he will provide for them. And indeed, they display their dependence upon God by the constancy of their prayers. You'll see that there in verse 5. And they continue night and day to pray and to ask God for help. Because there's no social services. There's no place where you go and put your card through a window. There is nothing for them. They have nobody that brings home a paycheck. They have no one to whom they may look. They have no source of income at all. And all they can do is on a daily basis say, oh God, You declare that a sparrow falls to the ground and you know it. You've told me that the hairs of my head are numbered, that my name is graven on the palms of your hands. Oh God, show yourself to be a father to the fatherless and a carer for the widow. Now, in contrast to that obvious dependency, we have the merry widow in verse 6. The widow, the indulgent widow. And Paul introduces her so that there would be a classic contrast. The widow who lives for pleasure is dead even while she's living. This woman's life is marked by indulgence rather than by dependence. She's living for pleasure. The details of her hedonistic lifestyle are not given to us. They're not mentioned. I have a picture of this woman. I don't want to describe her, but I meet her with frequency. And she jangles when she walks. And she looks like she's really living it up. And when you get a few of these merry widows jingle jangling around a congregation, then it's going to be a peculiar challenge for the kind of widow exemplified in Anna in the Christmas story in Luke chapter 2, the lady who, following her marriage for 7 years, was widowed for the interim period of time and was now 84 years of age, and she had committed herself to the temple worship, and night and day she engaged in prayers. And while Anna was, if you like, buried in the temple, to all intents and purpose, from an outside gaze, dead to the world, there were all the merry widows jingling and jangling their way around Jerusalem and apparently living it up. Well, says Paul, I just want you to understand that the widow who lives for pleasure is actually dead. She just exists. Now, I can't resist the temptation to point out that this is a principle which runs through the whole of the Bible, that there is a definite distinction between existence and life. Otherwise, why would Jesus say to walking, moving, living, breathing individuals, I have come that you might have life? Now, what's the obvious answer? Well, go to somebody else, because I have life. No. And that you might have it in all of its fullness. He was talking about that encounter of God when a man or a woman is born again. Unless a man is born again, John 3:3, he cannot see the kingdom of God. He cannot enter the kingdom of God. And a number of folks who are now involved in religious pursuits are the walking dead. And this is why your mind has gone. You have been confronted by the fact that you are merely existing. Your life is not all that you anticipated it should be. You do not have an understanding of why you exist, where you're going, or what is about to happen to you should you die. And someone has suggested to you that if you would involve yourself in religious activities or in Christian pursuits, then existence plus religious activity will equal life. And you've been trying that, and you're as dead as you always were. In fact, you're even more miserable than you were before you tried this approach. Because when you were thinking of trying it, it held out hope to you. But now that you have begun it, it is hopeless. And you have identified the fact that your mere physical existence, devoid of the reality of God's liberating power within your life, has left you pretty wretched. And I can explain exactly why that is. It's because you're dead. Well, what are you saying to yourself? You're saying, well, I'll do something about it. Like what? Do you ever see a dead person do something about it? Dead people don't do anything about it. Dead people just lie there. So if the widow is dead, even though she's jangling around the mall, how is she going to be made alive? The same way that any of us are made alive. When God comes by His Spirit, opens our eyes to the fact of our deadness, speaks in to the very emptiness of our human existence, and in the great mystery, as the Word of God is made clear to us, our eyes are opened and our ears are unstopped, and suddenly the lights go on and we find ourselves crying out, Lord, I believe. Help me with the bits I don't believe yet. We find ourselves crying out with the Philippian jailer, Lord, what am I supposed to do to be saved? And the answer comes, if you believe on the Lord Jesus Christ, you will be saved. Now, that's just a little bit in passing there. I didn't want to miss the opportunity to note the distinction between the living dead, the dreadful twilight zone of religious observance devoid of life. Okay, the widows in need are the widows indeed, as opposed to those who have other means of support. This is reinforced by the second thing I wrote in my notes, and it's this: if our Christianity doesn't work at home, it doesn't work. If our Christianity doesn't work at home, it doesn't work. Because home is where it's at. Home is where we're known. Amongst our family is where the deal is. That's where they see you, in the morning, in the night, in the middle of the day. You can't run and you can't hide in there. So if your Christianity doesn't work in the house, it doesn't work. I don't care how good a preacher you are. I don't care what you do. If it doesn't work there, it doesn't work. Now, why do I say this? Well, because that's the point that he's making. Look at verse 4. If a widow has children or grandchildren, these, namely children or grandchildren, should learn, first of all, to put their religion into practice. Now remember, in chapter 4, he exhorted the people in relationship to training themselves in godliness. Well, let me tell you, one of the ways in which your godliness will be manifested, it will be manifested in the fact that you put your godliness into practice, and you do so by caring for your own family. If a widow has children or grandchildren, then it is primarily their duty to show the genuineness of their religion in their own homes by repaying their parents for what has been done for them. Isn't that what it says? Repaying their parents. But this strikes me with real impetus this week. I'm not so sure that there isn't express instruction here about how it's supposed to be. Because when you get married, by and large, you have no money. Then you get a little bit of money, and it's a parabola. That's mathematical. And then it goes down the other side, and then you have no money at all. So you try and get some money, you get it together, then you pay for everything. You pay for everything. Shoes, jackets, education, everything. Prams, cribs, trips, everything. Then you have no money. And while you're coming down on the far side of the curve, the Smith Barney guys are talking to you when you're watching the golf tournaments, giving you a really bad feeling because you don't have enough money now to give to these people, dependents, all the stuff that you already gave to them. I am not doing that. I decided this week. I mean, I haven't told the girls yet. But there is going to come a day when I'm coming like this, and one of the two of them is buying me breakfast in Denny's. I don't care. They are buying because they are going to repay their dad. I am buying everything at the moment. Do you realize how well off I would be? Goodness gracious.
0: 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We'll hear more about caring for widows tomorrow. As we begin our study of the Apostle Paul's first letter to Timothy, we are recommending a resource today, a brand new release from Alistair. It's a verse-by-verse study through Paul's second letter to Timothy. The title is Guarding the Truth. When Paul wrote his letters, believers were facing growing pressure to compromise the gospel message, to divert from all that Jesus had taught. So it's not all that different from what we see happening in the church today. And this means that these letters to Timothy remain particularly relevant and important for us as believers to study. Guarding the Truth is a Bible study booklet. It's written as a companion to the ESV text. 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I'm Bob Lapine. We are glad you have studied the Bible with us today. In caring for widows or for those in need, how much of the responsibility falls to the church or the family or to the widow herself? Are the expectations different now from when Paul wrote his letter? 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The Bible teaching of Alistair Begg is furnished by Truth for Life, where the learning is for living.
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8: Ronald Reagan understood that freedom sometimes requires more than quiet diplomacy. It requires moral clarity. On June 12, 1987, standing before the Brandenburg Gate in a divided Berlin, Reagan issued a direct challenge to Soviet leader Mikhail Gorbachev. Mr. Gorbachev, tear down this wall. The Berlin Wall was more than concrete and barbed wire. It represented a system that restricted movement, divided families, and denied millions the freedoms Americans often take for granted. Reagan refused to treat that division as permanent. He understood that free nations must be willing to identify the difference between liberty and oppression, and have the courage to say so. 2 years later, the Berlin Wall fell. Freedom survives when people refuse to accept tyranny as inevitable. So when freedom is challenged today, will we have the courage to defend it with the same clarity?
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10: Well, good morning. Hope you're having a good day so far. My name is Matthew once again, taking a look at Hebrews chapter 10, verse 35 and 36. Do not throw away your confidence. It will be richly rewarded. You need to persevere so that when you have done the will of God, you will receive what he has promised. Amen. Thanks so much for joining us here on 710 AM and 105.7 FM, The Word. Would you pray with me? Our dear Father, we just love you. We praise you. Thank you for your unconditional love for us. No matter how many times we slip up, we trip up, we make a mistake, God, we sin, you are never forsaking us. You are always there, patiently waiting, always faithful. We can trust you, God, with every detail of our lives, God, because you, again, just love us unconditionally. There isn't anything we can hide from you, Lord. So we just pray for a deeper, more intimate relationship for everyone that's listening. In Jesus' name, amen.
11: You and I, more often than not, will be hopefully the caring friend, the sensitive friend. It's important to remain caring and sensitive, to know when to come, to know how long to stay silent, and if to speak at all, to know what to say.
12: Some things you can't learn until you've lived them. Endurance is one of them. Job didn't choose his suffering, but somewhere in the middle of it, he learned to keep walking, not with clenched teeth, not with a fake smile, just a long obedience in the same direction. Today on Insight for Living, Chuck Swindoll points us to the profound lessons Job teaches us about ourselves, about what it means to stop running from the very things we need to face and to grow stronger in our faith. Chuck titled his message, What Job Teaches Us About Ourselves.
11: We never know ahead of time the plans God has for us. Job had no way of knowing this. That morning dawned like every other morning. The night had passed like most every other night. There was no early morning sky riding. There was no angelic visit. There was no tap at the window warning him that something would change, or that all hell would break loose, or the bottom would drop out of his life. He got up that morning like every other morning. It's impossible to explain it fully. No one can explain it. I remind you, these are principles to live with and to remember. Job's response, verse 20, is absolutely remarkable. Job arose and tore his robe and shaved his head and fell to the ground and worshiped. He said, "Naked I came from my mother's womb, and naked I will return. The Lord gave, the Lord has taken away. Blessed be the name of the Lord." Through all this, we read, Job did not sin, nor did he blame God. Lesson number two. A vertical perspective will keep us from horizontal panic. A vertical perspective will keep us from horizontal panic. Job does not sin or blame.

You know what? She loved him. Never doubt it. The sickness hasn't made her love the less. Her compassion kicks in, and she just thinks if we could just pull the plug, you curse him and he'll take you. You and I both know this will end the suffering. Until you're there, don't judge his wife, okay? Until you're there. She's lost everything too. She too has visited the grave sites of 10 precious lives. But he said to her, verse 10, you speak as one of the foolish women speak. Shall we indeed accept good from God and not accept adversity? In all this, Job did not sin with his lips. Lesson number 3. Great discernment is needed to detect wrong advice from well-meaning people. Great discernment is needed to detect wrong advice from well-meaning people. That's his wife. Job knew better. As much as he loved her, he couldn't follow her advice. Not this time. Which brings us to his response. Verse 10, he said to her, you speak as one of the foolish women speaks. Must have been hard for him to say to someone he loved like he loved her. But it needed to be said. Shall we indeed accept good from God and not accept adversity? What great theology. Lesson number 4. When things turn from bad to worse, sound theology helps us remain strong and stable. When things turn from bad to worse, sound theology helps us remain strong and stable. It's amazing, frankly, that Job, after suffering such a barrage of cataclysmic events, would be thinking so clearly, so correctly, without wavering, no uncertainty. How could he do it? He was so grounded in his knowledge of God. Sound theology. So valuable. Well, the friends show up. You may recall, verse 11, 3 friends heard of all this adversity that had come upon him, and they came each one from his own place. They made an appointment together to come to sympathize with him and comfort him. And when they lifted up their eyes at a distance, they did not recognize him. They raised their voices and wept. And each of them tore his robe and threw dust over their heads toward the sky. And they sat down on the ground with him for 7 days and 7 nights with no one speaking a word to him, for they saw his pain was very great. 5th lesson, caring and sensitive friends know when to come, how to stay quiet, and what to say. Caring and sensitive friends know when to come, how to stay quiet, and what to say. You might add in parenthesis, if anything at all. I so wish that Eliphaz and Bildad and Zophar had simply stayed silent, been there to fetch some water, bring a little bit of soup or broth, just to be near. You know, these men qualified on the first two, didn't they? They came to Job, they left their homes and the comfort of home, and they traveled however far, we're not told. And when they got there, for 7 days, did the right thing. They simply sat with him. But when it got to the third one, they didn't know to stay quiet. They felt like it's time to set the record straight. And so they rebuke him. They question his motive. They even probe for hidden secret sins that brought this about. Now, we've looked earlier at what it is like to be a sufferer. Now we're looking at what it is like to minister to the suffering. You and I, more often than not, will be the hopefully the caring friend.

0: the sensitive friend. Everyone who is hurting needs a friend outside the family. Not too many, but some friends. It's the message of some friends to simply bring comfort and sympathy. It's the message of other friends at the appropriate moment in time to bring confrontation and reproof. David comes to mind. Early on, after being anointed as the future king, David is now hunted and haunted by King Saul out of jealousy and envy. Saul's son, Jonathan, hears these comments his father makes and knows that they are misplaced and incorrect and unfair. And so Jonathan takes up the cause of David and becomes, for David, a friend. He even seeks him out and finds places for him to hide and reveals to him words that offer hope and encouragement. That's the role of Jonathan. Time passes, Saul dies, David becomes king, and after years plunges into the horror of adultery mixed with murder and then hypocrisy and lack of leadership. And along comes not Jonathan, who's dead by now, but a Nathan, who is equally a committed friend, sensitive and caring. And Nathan comes to reprove his friend and to remind him, "You are the man." And it turns David's attention, catches his attention, turns his thoughts back in repentance to God. Everyone needs a Jonathan. Everyone needs a Nathan. Whatever role you play, it's important to remain caring and sensitive, to know when to come, to know how long to stay silent, and if to speak at all, to know what to say. Well, Job finally lets it all out, doesn't he? 3:1, opened his mouth and cursed the day he was born. Job even says, "Let the day perish when on which I was to be born, and the night which said, 'A boy is conceived.'" He curses the day of his birth. Verse 11, "Why did I not die from birth, come forth from the womb, and expire?" Verse 25, "What I fear comes upon me, and what I dread befalls me. I am not at ease, nor am I quiet. I am not at rest, but turmoil comes." You know what this is? Listen to me. This chapter provides us with words of a suffering, broken man. He is at wit's end. The suffering doesn't end. The kids are still dead. The body's still covered with boils. There's not enough money to provide for what's needed. His surroundings are atrocious. The wild dogs feed on the garbage all around him. His wife is there, disillusioned, heartbroken. That's enough. And he curses the day he's born. He despises the thought that he lived. And he's not resting, and he is in dread, and he must have sat at that moment at the end of chapter 3 with his head in his hands. Let me give you the sixth lesson from a bit of a diagonal viewpoint here. It's easy to be Monday morning quarterbacks when we encounter another's suffering. It's easy to be Monday morning quarterbacks when we encounter another's suffering. I mean, it's hard to read statements like this. I wish chapter 3 weren't in the book. I really do. I have to catch myself from saying, "Job, don't say that. You're going to regret it." But he needs space to say it. And so the Monday morning quarterback hears it and says, "I would never react like that. I would never say such a thing of our God. This is how I would respond. I mean, how could she call herself a Christian and act like that?" What he's saying about himself or his God, why, if I were the Lord, I'd discipline him for that. Monday morning quarterback talk. We don't wait till Monday. We do it Sunday afternoons. Don't throw that pass, you idiot. They've covered the end. He's going to get intercepted. When are you going to get a life? And most of us have never been a quarterback. And we've never had three 374-pound linemen with blood in their eyes, 6 feet nine, coming toward us, grinning. And we say, don't throw that thing, you dodo. Don't throw it. If I were there, I wouldn't have thrown it. I'd take a hit. Yeah. Yeah. Leave it in the book. Leave it in the book. Don't try to take it out. We all have our Job chapter 3. We all have said things. We've all done things. We've all responded in the wrong way. We've all run off at the mouth. We've all thrown interceptions. And we don't need someone to tell us what we already know. We may even think at the time we're doing it, I'm going to regret this. But we do it. You'll need this lesson. You'll need this principle. Especially if you're a spiritual leader. You teach the Bible study, or you're on the staff of a church, or you're a pastor, you're a counselor. The world's full of I told you so's, or shouldn't, you ought not. Just be quiet. Let it be. Eliphaz lands on him with both feet. Fists are swinging. Round one, round two, round three, punching at Job. And Eliphaz has never gone through what Job is going through. Well, the last one is over in chapter 42. Doesn't that have a nice ring to it? Chapter 42. Chapter 42, Job repents. How beautiful it is in verse 6. I retract what I said and I repent. What a great man. He suffered through all of this for who knows how long. No one seems to know. Some say weeks, some say months. I don't have any idea. I don't know how to guess. It's taken us months to get through it, so can't imagine how long it took him to live it. And finally, he endures. And the Lord four times calls him the same thing. Verse 7, it came about after the Lord had spoken these words to Job. He said to Eliphaz, my wrath is kindled against you and against your two friends because you have not spoken of me what is right, as my servant Job has. There's no repentance I hear from you. There's no retraction I hear from you. He says again three times in chapter 42, verse 8, my servant Job, my servant Job, my servant Job has spoken what is right. Verse 9 concludes, the Lord accepted Job. James 5:11 says, we remember the endurance of Job. Here's the principle. The cultivation of obedient endurance is the crowning mark of maturity. The cultivation of obedient endurance is the crowning mark of maturity. I don't know of a wholesome, healthy Christian who doesn't long to reach maturity. If you ask me in any unguarded moment, I will tell you my great goal in life is to be grown up in my walk. I would love it if the stone simply reads, here lies a man who finally became mature. You know what that tells me? That tells all of us it's a slow, arduous process. And Job reached it, reached the goal. David Roper, in his work on James, which he titles Growing Slowly Wise, writes this. When trouble comes, we have two options. We can view it as an intrusion, an outrage, or we can see it as an opportunity to respond to it in specific obedience to God's will. This is that rugged virtue James calls endurance. Endurance is not tooth-clenched resignation, nor is it passive acquiescence. It is a long obedience in the same direction. Where are you today? Where are you in your journey? Hard place, severe trial, maybe back to back. I plead with you not to discard the list of 7 lessons. I would ask you sometime, even this afternoon, to go back and read them aloud, to insert them in your journal. Think through your current situation and apply whichever ones are appropriate. Go there. It could make all the difference in your growing up rather than simply growing older in your faith. I'd like you to bow your heads with me, please. I'd like you to close your eyes. Wherever you are in your journey, God has allowed you to hear this today. Some of it has not been easy. None of it has come easily to me in preparing it, I can tell you. I really worked on this message. I wanted to say it just right so that there would not be anything that would cause a snag to keep you from coming here privately and personally. This is not counsel you'll find in tomorrow morning's newspaper. You'll not hear about it in a film you see or a magazine you read. This is fresh food from the Word of God. This is what will hold us together when everything explodes. And let me say, for you who've never met the Lord Jesus Christ, He is not only available to you, He is ready to hear your prayer of acceptance. Lord, I'm a long distance from you. My life hasn't been what it should have been, and I come just like I am, and I come to your Son, Christ. And I accept the fact that He died on my behalf and paid the full penalty for my sin. Acknowledging that, I believe He has been raised from the dead. I trust Him for now and through eternity. And He will not turn you away. Our ministry has been trained to talk with any of you who wrestle with whatever, some struggle, the need for salvation, a walk with God, dealing with some particular issue. I invite you to come today. Lord, we love you. Lord, we thank you. Lord, we worship you. Lord, we submit to you. And we confess to you the stubbornness of our own wills and all of the energy that we have burnt up running away from the very things that we needed to face. Deepen our relationship, Lord, so that you and we are closer, and you become the focus of our full attention and our absolute affection. Break us to the point of full surrender, and then use us as you have used Job through the centuries as a model of endurance. I pray these things through Christ our Lord. And everyone said, Amen.
1: 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It's not something you suffer through with your teeth clenched, just hanging on. Chuck Swindoll called it something better today, a long obedience in the same direction. That's the crowning mark of maturity. 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Chuck is winding down his 22-part series on the life of Job that concludes this coming Tuesday. We urge you to keep listening as he reinforces the timeless wisdom that emerges from Job's suffering. 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I'm referring to Chuck Swindoll's personal memoir called Awakened by Grace. The chapters have been written, the pictures have been selected, and Chuck's memoir is going to be rolling off the printing presses very soon. 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In Awakened by Grace, Chuck shares for the very first time how God helped him grow from a small, insecure boy into a man who delights in speaking grace and truth to millions. 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
8: All right, good morning. It's Matthew once again. Philippians 1, 9 through 10 says this. It is my prayer that your love may abound more and more in knowledge and depth of insight, so that you may be able to discern what is best and may be pure and blameless until the day of Christ. It's 710 AM and 105.7 FM, The Word. A quick thought on that verse. I don't know about you, but my most difficult decisions are not about choosing between good and bad. We usually know what is good and what is bad, right? Especially when bad involves evil. Our toughest choices are when we have to choose between good, better, or best, right? We love for God to just overcome our weaknesses and choose good over bad for us, right? But unless we've placed ourselves before God's word and surrendered our heart to him in prayer, we have a tough time choosing between those. So we just pray over you today that you dive into his word, you seek him first, and help him make those tough decisions.
9: The hottest hell is reserved for the people who knew the most. That is why, beloved, it is such a fearful thing to be an apostate. It is such a fearful thing to know the truth and constantly turn your back on it. You would be better off eternally if you never knew than to know and turn your back.
10: Welcome to Grace to You with John MacArthur on KFIA, The Word. Dr. James Montgomery Boyce said this about God's judgment. He said, "With God, we deal not with the imperfection of human justice, but with the perfection of divine justice. We deal with the one to whom not only actions, but also thoughts and intentions are visible. Sensing this truth, we therefore resist God's justice and deny its reality in every way we can." Well, that pretty well describes the world today. People give no thought to being judged by their Creator. But as John MacArthur will show you today, we are all without excuse before a holy, just God. And John unpacks what that means and how you can escape the judgment that is coming. As John continues his study, simply titled, Without Excuse. And with today's lesson, here's John.
9: Let's look at the Word of God together in Romans chapter 2. We want to continue our examination of the principles of judgment as they appear in the first 16 verses of this chapter. It says in verse 12, "Those who sinned without law shall perish, and their punishment will be a perishing, a damnation, for they have sinned against God. But it will be a lesser judgment than group 2. Look at group 2 in verse 12. "As many as have sinned in the law shall be judged by the law." What does it mean, as many as have sinned in the law? This refers to those who received the special revelation, those who had the Word of God, particularly Israel and anyone who's attached to them who knew the truth of God. Those who heard the prophets, those who read the law and the holy writings, those who had the special revelation. It refers to people today who sit in the church, people who know the truth, people who are in a Christian society or Christian environment. They will be judged according to greater light and greater privilege and greater liability. Jesus said in Matthew 11, "How much greater will be the punishment of Chorazin and Bethsaida and Capernaum, because in those places Jesus walked and lived and did his miracles. It'll be more tolerable for Sodom and Gomorrah and for Tyre and Sidon in the day of judgment than it will be for those cities. Why? Because they knew so much more. And the greater perishing will belong to them. They'll be judged by the law. That refers to final judgment. They'll be judged in accord with full knowledge of God's law. So God is very fair. He's very fair. The hottest hell is reserved for the people who knew the most. That is why, beloved, it is such a fearful thing to be an apostate. It is such a fearful thing to know the truth and constantly turn your back on it. You would be better off eternally if you never knew than to know and turn your back. But God is fair, and He will judge those without law as without law, and those with law as with law. Now, immediately at this point, Paul knows the Jew is going to ask a question. He's going to say this. Now, wait a minute, Paul. We who have been the guardians of the law, we who have been the agents by which God has revealed the law, we who have written it and rewritten it and preserved it, we should have the higher honor, not the greater condemnation. We who have possessed the law should be protected from God's wrath. And some people today would join and say, yeah, I've been going to church all my life. I've been trying to be religious. I bought a Bible. I'm trying to be religious. I mean, how can we be condemned? We've been the religious ones. We've preserved the law. Some are going to say, I've taught in seminary all my career. I've prepared men to go out and serve in churches. Of course, seminaries that don't believe the Bible, and churches that don't either. But we've been religious. We've been connected to Christianity. I mean, it's us. I mean, you know us, the religious folks. Paul replies in verse 13. For not the hearers of the law are just before God, but the what? The doers of the law shall be justified. Now, the word for hearers is not the usual word. It is not the normal word akouo, which is the normal word to hear, but it is akroates. And it's used specifically of pupils who hear because they're constantly in the educational process. Vincent, I think, is a good translation of it. Those whose business is hearing. And that is exactly what the Jews did in the synagogues, didn't they? They heard and heard and heard and heard. It was read to them week after week after week after week after week. It was explained to them, and they were literally professional hearers. But it is not to the ones who make it their business to do the hearing, it is to the ones who make it their business to do the doing that justification comes. It is not performance, beloved. It is possession. God's law does not protect. The more you know God's law, the more it intensifies the consequence, unless it is obeyed. And here is a terrible frustration because you can't obey it in your own strength. And so he literally backs them into a corner, you see. I mean, you're constantly hearing, but you don't do it. So there is a judicial verdict against you. But the one who does, verse 13, the doer of the law shall be justified, not the hearer. So God requires perfect obedience. God requires a manifestation of righteousness, but no one can do that. Thus, the law is meant to drive us to a point of desperation where we turn to God for the power to do what we otherwise couldn't do. So the question the Jew might ask is answered. Doesn't do you a bit of good to have it unless you do it. It just intensifies your guilt. Because only the one who does it is justified, and that's a judicial verdict there. Are you ready for the second question? Here it comes. Now, this is the question asked by the Gentile or the pagan or the one who didn't have the law. He's going to say, now wait a minute. We never had the law. And if we never had the law, how in the world can we be condemned for not obeying it? Fair question? The Jew says this, we are exempt because of special favor. God says no. The Gentile says we are exempt because of ignorance. Is that right? What about that pagan? What about that heathen who never saw the law of God, never read the scripture, never heard the gospel? Can you condemn somebody for not obeying the written word? I mean, after all, in Romans 4:15, it says, where no law is, there is no transgression. And in Romans 5:13, it says, for until the law, sin was in the world, but sin is not imputed when there is no law. And in Romans 7:7, what shall we say then? Is the law sin? God forbid. Nay, I had not known sin but by the law. So if there is no transgression when there's no law, and there's no knowledge of sin when there's no law, how can we be responsible when we don't have the written law? And a lot of people ask that question. Does God hold people responsible who have never heard the written law of God? Let's find out the answer. Verse 14. For when the heathen, or pagan, Gentiles, ethne, who have not the law, that is the written law now, keep that in mind, the written law, they don't have that. When they do by nature the things contained in the law, these having not the law are a law unto themselves, who show the work of the law written in their hearts, their conscience also bearing witness, and their thoughts the meanwhile accusing or else excusing one another. Now, what is he saying? He's saying simply this. You do not have to have the written law to be responsible. For you have a law within you, manifest in your behavior, manifest in your conscience, and manifest in your thinking patterns. There are four great reasons why the heathen are lost. Here they come. Reason number one, creation. Creation. Go back to chapter 1, and we'll pick up a thought from verse 18. The wrath of God is revealed from heaven against all ungodliness and all unrighteousness of men. Now, you see, it is not just the religious men. It is not just the people with the law of God. It is all men, all men, all men. The wrath of God is revealed against all of the ungodliness and all of the unrighteousness of all men, whether they had the written law or not. Why? Because they hold the truth. How do they hold the truth? Verse 19, that which may be known about God is manifest in them. How is it manifest in them? Well, God has shown it unto them. Well, how did he show it unto them? For the invisible things of him from the, what? Creation of the world are clearly seen, so that they are without excuse. So from chapter 1, we learn the first reason why the heathen are lost. Creation. They can look around them and know there's a God. They can look around them and perceive that he is supernatural, and that he is more powerful than any being that they know of in their dimension. And so they are responsible because they hold that knowledge. But now as we come to chapter 2, we find the three remaining reasons why the heathen are lost and why we have to send missionaries to reach them. Verse 14, and the word is conduct. First, they're lost because of creation. Secondly, because of conduct. For when the heathen, who have not the law, do by nature or do naturally the things contained in the law, these, though they don't have the law, become a law unto themselves. In other words, they don't have an outside law, but they have an internal law that makes them a law unto themselves, and it is manifest in their conduct. Now, when the heathen do by nature the things contained in the law, indicates that it does occur when they do it, and it is a common occurrence. Pagans naturally do things that are written in God's law. Did you know that? Without ever reading God's law. Their conduct, listen to this now, their conduct proves they know what is right and wrong. Their conduct proves that there is available within them, residing in them, the law of God. We see it in our humanitarianism. And the humanitarianism and the justice around the world, even in very obscure and isolated peoples. Sometimes it's warped, but in any society you ever see, you will find some of those heathen exercising things which they do naturally that are in direct line with God's law. And they therefore show that that law is in them. The Stoics said that in the universe there were certain laws operative which a man broke at his own peril. And the Stoics, who were utterly pagan philosophers, said they are the laws of health, the laws of morality, and the laws governing life and living. And the Stoics called all of these laws thusis, which means nature. They said men are to live kata thusin. They are to live according to what is natural. The Stoics actually said that these laws were natural to man. You see, man can recognize that there is a right, that there is a code of ethics. The very fact that man has a guilty conscience is because he violates the very code of ethics that's in him. There's a sense of right and wrong. And when men naturally do something that lines up with the law of God, and they do it all the time, they show that the law of God is written in them. The unregenerate world, you see, does do relative human good. They do not do good in terms of spiritual righteousness. They do not do good in terms of good that is based on the right motive, because nothing is truly good unless it is done for the glory of God, right? But they do good in a relative human sense. And when they do that, they show the law of God at work, though unwritten, at work in their heart. They will do good in the right manner if not for the right motive. Yeah, man is totally depraved. In the sense that he cannot do anything that is righteously good, or that is good toward God, or that is good as revealing God. But he can do a man kind of good. But every time he does that, he proves that there is a law within him that points to that as good. Are the heathen lost? Yes. Can they claim ignorance? No. First, because of creation. It is around them, and they can perceive within their own minds God in that creation. And secondly, because of their conduct, they prove that there's a law within them. Now, this may shock you. Basically, if you look at it simply from the standpoint of general human good, most people are outside the prisons, right? It's the few that are inside. What does this mean? This does not mean that man is basically good. He is depraved. But there is in him a sense of rightness that keeps him from being as bad as he possibly could be. And that is the law of God within him. Now, extending the thought, let's look at a third reason why the heathen are lost, and that is conscience. And this is part of that same concept in verse 14, but it's in verse 15. They not only reveal the work of the law within them by their conduct when they do naturally the things that are in, but they also reveal the law of God written in their hearts when their conscience functions in bearing testimony. And stop there for a minute. Now, we all know what conscience is. The word simply means co-knowledge. And I guess we could say that it means co-knowledge with oneself. The etymology of the word basically comes, whether it's in Greek or Latin or English, from the same root. The idea is to know along with. And conscience is sort of that thing in you that knows along with you what's right. It refers to a person's inner sense of right and wrong, the moral consciousness that pronounces judgment on thoughts and attitudes and speech and deeds. You know, I remember reading about a tribe in Africa that had a very interesting process to determine who was guilty of something. When there was some stealing that had gone on in the tribe, they would line all of the men up, because stealing was normally done by men. And they would go along, and they would ask them if they did it. And they would say yes or no. And then they would, after having said it, ask them to stick their tongue out. At which time they took a hot knife and placed it on the tongue. If there was saliva on the tongue, the knife would be removed without a problem. If there was no saliva on the tongue, the knife would stick and burn its way through their tongue. And they could always tell who the liar was because he had no saliva. What makes your saliva dry up when you do something wrong? There's a conscience in you. There's a thought process in you that knows right and knows wrong and deals with you when you violate it. It's like when you cheat and you live in this constant state of fear of being found out. That's conscience. Conscience responds to the internal norm. And I would say in the Christian, of course, conscience is tremendously intensified because you not only have that basic law within you, but you have also the law of Christ from His Word added to the normal in natural law, and the compounding of that even excites the conscience more to respond. And Paul listened to his conscience. Several times he said, "My conscience bears witness," didn't he? In other words, he was saying, my conscience agrees with me that I'm doing right, that my heart is pure. The Bible also suggests that your conscience can become scarred. And scar tissue has no feeling. That's why Paul in Romans tells us, do not violate your conscience. Don't violate your conscience. In other words, he's talking about Christian liberty, and he says, if somebody tells you it's okay to do that, but your conscience says don't do that, then don't do it, even though it is okay, because if you get in the habit of violating your conscience, you're gonna scar something that you desperately need to protect you.
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11: 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Now for the entire Grace to You staff, I'm Phil Johnson. 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We'll continue John's study called Without Excuse with another half hour of unleashing God's truth one verse at a time on Grace to You.
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8: 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Good morning. My name is Matthew. Thanks so much for joining us on this beautiful day here on 710 AM and 105.7 FM. The Word, you are special. We want to commend you because it's not everyone who decides I'm going to put God first today. I know I've got a lot going on. There's a lot on my to-do list that I want to tackle right away, but nope, I am going to dive into the Word of God, absorbing His Word through our great ministry partners here on the radio station. So we just pray for blessings over you, that God would reward that commitment and that priority, that He would give you peace that surpasses all understanding, that He would give you rest, strength, discernment, and wisdom for decisions you're facing, that He would just fill you with the blessings that you know He is in control. He loves you unconditionally, and you are just going throughout your day with a new level of joy, which is our strength. And you could be salt and light to those around you today. Amen.
21: I know for me, the game changer was the parable of the unforgiving servant. It kind of seems like he just goes and runs into somebody who owes him a lesser debt. There's this phrase, fellow servant, that Jesus uses when he tells the parable. And for me, the Lord was like, hey, your dad is a sinner in need of grace. He is your fellow servant. He is living in the reality of a broken and fallen world right alongside you.
22: 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I'm Dave Wilson.
23: And I'm Ann Wilson. 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This is Family Life Today. Every single person that's listening to this has dealt with this and needs to deal with it.
22: What is this? I see this book and I'm like, we're going to talk about offense today. I'm a quarterback. I love offense. Let's talk about football and offense. Living beyond offense.
23: How about offense? This is what, because you played football, it's all you can think about.
22: Everything comes back to football. So I get it. Living beyond offense.
8: Yeah.
22: Doing the hard work of forgiveness God's way. Yana Connor is with us.
23: Yes.
22: Have you ever been introduced talking about football? I don't think so.
23: I haven't.
22: This is it?
23: But I'm excited.
22: But we're not talking about offense.
23: That's why I said, that's why I tried to weave us back into forgiveness.
22: Offense is fun to talk about. Offense is not fun. So define it. How would you define offense?
21: I'll actually quote one pastor, John Brevere, when he talks about, you know, there are two kinds of offended people. There are people who have been offended. And then there are people who think that they have been offended. We will all suffer the reality of offense because we live in a broken and fallen world. But there are times when we are offended by something that someone did, and it's not necessarily sinful. In the book, I talk about how offense needs to find its definition in the commandments of scripture, right? Did this person actually sin against me, or did they just like, was it a failure to communicate? You know, is this a matter of sin, or is this actually a matter of like their humanity and their weakness? And so there are times where I'm in relationship with people and I'm offended because they're not showing up in my life in the way ways in which I want them to. They're not meeting my, be it reasonable or unreasonable, you know, expectations. And so then I walk away feeling offended and maybe come to them and confront them about how they're not showing up in my life in the way that I want them to. But they haven't actually done anything sinful.
23: And that person can be like, what's your problem? What are you talking
22: about? This sounds like our marriage right here. This has happened many times,
23: but
22: both ways.
23: Every single person has dealt with that. But I like that distinction too.
21: It may not even be sin.
22: So would you agree with this statement? Because I've said this in a sermon. Mm-hmm. I should have pulled up my notes. I'm hoping I say exactly what I said, but I think I said it this way. Offense is normal. Offended is a choice. Is that true?
21: I think so. I think there's a

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2: It for 30 some years, and I never really looked at it and said, okay, I need to take a journey.
3: Yeah.
2: And forgiveness for me was a journey. Mm-hmm. So what's your story? I'm guessing there's a story there.
4: There is a story there. The first line in the book is my dad was my first teacher in forgiveness. Mm. And my biological father, he was an alcoholic. And when he was sober, he was present and he was a really, really great dad. And when he wasn't sober, he was absent and I didn't know why he wasn't there. It was very, very confusing. And so, and then I remember there was a stint where he was sober, but then he got a new family, right? So he got married, he had another child, and it was just really painful. Like I felt really, really replaced by this new woman and by this new child that he had. Mm. And then I remember like in college, like coming to faith in Christ and knowing pretty quickly that one of the things I needed to do was forgive my dad.
3: I knew it.
4: I was like, I grew up in church, so I kind of know, you know, what Christians are supposed to do. But it was an 11 year journey for me. And I think the first part of it was me acknowledging the pain, like acknowledging what his absence meant for me, how it was impacting my life, how it was creating in me this bitterness and this distrust. And so I had to really like sit with that for a while. But because I was a young Christian and also a zealous one, I was still like trying to forgive. And so I was like, well, maybe forgiveness means like I send him a Father's Day card. I call him at Christmas. I remember I like was in the hardware store trying to find like a tool set to buy for him and all these things. But it was just me trying to perform forgiveness.
2: Yeah. How old were you then?
4: I was in my 20s. I was in my early 20s. Yeah. I was actually here in Orlando, Florida, doing ministry here.
3: But you're trying to be this obedient young woman who's following Jesus. You know that you're supposed to forgive. So you're working at it.
4: I'm working at it. But it's not coming together. So then fast forward, I'm in seminary. I'm studying with a friend and she starts asking me questions about my dad. I start to share about how I'm struggling to forgive. And she was like, well, it seems like you've never really had a conversation with your dad, that you've never really dealt with like the pain that you felt. And so she challenges me to go home and have a conversation with my dad.
3: How did you feel about that?
4: I was mad because we were just there to study. I was like, I'm here to study. Like, I'm not here to talk about my dad. I didn't ask for your accountability. I didn't ask for your discipleship.
2: You're offended by her.
4: Oh, I'm so offended by her. What's crazy is she's actually the reason why this book even exists. She was the one to reach out to me from Harvest House and was like, hey, let's write a book together. And so she's a part of even like my forgiveness story. But I go home and I am supposed to be with my dad. My dad cancels on me because he had a job come up and he had to take it. And my friend was like, well, did you reschedule? And I was like, well, no, I didn't reschedule. He didn't reschedule. He didn't ask if we could reschedule. And no kid, she was like, call your dad, reschedule.
2: I like this girl.
4: I know, Lindsay.
3: She's a good friend.
4: She's a good friend. I go and I have the conversation with my dad. And for the first time, I tell him how he hurt me.
3: Okay, I want to hear the conversation. What did it sound like?
4: It sounded like, well, I actually started with an apology because he was trying. He was in a season where he was sober and where he was trying to build a relationship with me. He was trying to get to know me. He was calling more. Mm. And I was just like, I think at that point I was in my 30s. I was like, I don't need you. Like, that's just kind of where I was at. I have learned how to live without you, and I don't actually need you in my life. And so I had really stiff-armed all of his efforts to reconcile. And so I apologized to him for that and just said, like, hey, that's not in step with the ways of Jesus. That's not the kind of person I want to be or how I want to treat you. So please forgive me for that. Mm. But then I began to share, like, the pain of, like, him just not being there, and he's weeping.
3: As you're telling him.
4: He's literally weeping. Mm. And then
3: what did that for you? What was that like for you? Were you surprised?
4: I was surprised because he was a very jovial kind of guy. He never acknowledged sort of.

0: of his in and out in my life, his abandonment, he'd never confessed those things or even seemed to be bothered by those things. It was like when he would see me, it would just be kind of like that wasn't a big deal. And so to have him there, to see him weeping, and my dad, he's like, he's massive. He's a big guy.
1: Is he?
0: You know, he's a mechanic.
1: Yeah.
0: He's bald head, like just, you know, goatee. And so just to see him weep like that was really overwhelming and brought about my own tears. But then he began to express that he was sorry and that he regrets a lot of the decisions that he had made in his life. And so it helped me to see his humanity, to see his pain. And he said something to the effect, like, I've done a lot of bad things in my life. And it was just like, I don't know what those things
1: are.
0: But he said, I've asked God to forgive me. Mm. And I was like, wait, wait a second, you know? Yeah. And so there we were just sharing that moment together. And then we hugged it out. He gave me a big kiss on my cheek and it was really sweet. And then it was like, okay, now how do we do this? Like,
1: how do we go on from there?
0: Move forward, you know, relationally. And it was awkward and it was weird and it was frustrating and it was hard, but I got my dad back. And for me, it was a gift that we were in a position to write a different kind of ending to our story. But it was really my friend who helped get me there. It was sermons that helped get me there. It was wrestling with K-author studies on forgiveness, yes, you know, that helped get me there. But it was a really, really long journey. And I think most of it was because I didn't actually know what forgiveness was. Mm. You know, I'd heard a lot of really good sermons about it. I would be convicted. I would be inspired, but I didn't know how to actually like do it. Like, what does it look like? What does it feel like? And that's what I'm really trying to answer in this book. It's not just why do we forgive, but like actually how do we do it? And how do we have assurance that we've obeyed Jesus's command to forgive?
2: You know, I'm almost positive that our listeners have no idea how important they are to our program.
1: I think you're right.
2: Our prayer partners and especially our financial partners, people who donate financially to Family Life Today, make this program actually happen.
1: And your monthly gift really is changing the hearts and lives of families, not only here, but around the world.
2: Yeah, we just want to say we would love for you to join and be a partner with us. You make this program happen. You are literally changing the world. It's like, I'm going to make sure that other people, even my neighbors down the street's lives are changed because of this program. And if you'd like to jump in and join us and become a partner, all you have to do is go to familylifetoday.com and click on the donate button right there and you can start joining today. We would love to have you as a partner with us to change the world for Jesus.
1: Join us. For your friend to say, you need to call your dad now. You went to see him. Now you need to call him and make sure you get, but look at, I watch your face as you're sharing that story. I wonder what it would have felt like for you had you never done that. Who would you be had you never had that conversation? Even spiritually.
0: Yeah. Yeah. The sad part of the story is that my dad unexpectedly died. Mm-hmm. Like 2 months after we had that conversation.
2: 2 months.
0: His appendix ruptured and then he had a pulmonary embolism. And I think his body had just been through way, way too much and it wasn't able to sustain that surgery. I will say like that was a very, very confusing time for me because it was like, God, why would you give me my dad back? Mm.
1: And then you take
0: him away, you know? And because I'm grieving, that's all I can see. I can't see the man. God, thank you that we were able to have that conversation before he passed, right? If I hadn't listened to my friend, I would have completely missed that opportunity to have that conversation with my dad. Mm. And
2: so you're walking around with a whole different regret, guilt maybe. Mm-hmm. I mean, you're sad and confused, but at least you had something a lot of people never do.
0: Yeah. And so I'm really grateful to that friend. I'm really grateful that I was able to have that conversation with my dad before he passed and that we were able to write a different ending, you know, to our story. My biggest regret is that I didn't go fishing with him, you know, and maybe one of my biggest regrets is that I wasn't able to get to a place of forgiving him sooner. Mm. And while I know like your spiritual journey is what it is and you can only be where you are, and I find great comfort in what Paul says in Philippians, you know, you can only live up to what you've obtained. You know, there's still like this semblance of regret. Like, man, I wish I would have been able to get there sooner, mm-hmm. you know, so that one, I would have been able to get to know my dad more, and also so that he could have shared fishing with me, which was something that he really loved. Yeah.
1: It's so sad, but
0: yeah.
2: I mean, I'm sitting here thinking, if I would have taken that journey, you were in your 20s. Mm-hmm. Yeah, I didn't take it till my 30s. Mm. And my friend told me to do it too. Mm. Her. She was the one that.
1: I could
2: again,
1: see the effects of not forgiving.
2: Oh, yeah. I was walking around with bitterness and anger mm-hmm. that was coming out in my home mm-hmm. and with my sons. That I couldn't see. That
1: I didn't
2: know the cord was connected right there. And there are other mm-hmm. things, but that was the big one. And so I had to go on a journey. And I sort of thought, I mean, I don't know if you had this thought, but I'm preaching, and I'm preaching on forgiveness at different times through the years. Yeah. And every time I wrote a sermon on forgiveness, I was like, I haven't done this yet. Mm-hmm. You know, but I'd sort of bury it and go lead the congregation and say, you need to do this. Mm-hmm. Realizing I'm not sure I've done this. And then I realized I got to do this. And I actually thought, okay, I'll do it next weekend. You know, I thought it'd be a quick thing. Ephesians 4:32, yeah. Forgive as you've been forgiven. I know this stuff. I've taught it. I know the word of God. And that's, I underestimated. Whoa. For me, it was about a 5-year journey.
0: Yeah.
2: You know, and it's interesting when you said your journey, I picked up a book by Lewis Smedes. I don't know if you ever saw that one, but he's with the Lord now, but it was written, boy, in the 60s, probably, called Forgive and Forget, Healing the Hurts We Don't Deserve. Mm-hmm. And he walks you through a 4-step process, which you literally went through mm-hmm. that I had to. He says, you've got to acknowledge the hurt. Mm-hmm. I turned him into H's. I don't know if he had it that way, but I'm a preacher. So, yeah. You know, it's like, that was the first thing is mm-hmm. I kept denying that I was hurt. I was like, no, I really was. Mm-hmm. And I'm not blaming my dad, but I am.
1: You said the same thing you had to go through.
2: Yeah. When you were saying, I'm like, there's the H. The second one was, I think I call it hate, but he just said there's a displeasure that you feel toward that person that you got to acknowledge. And you call it hate or whatever, but it's like, and Ann said to me, do you realize when your dad calls, you don't really talk to him? You're like, yeah, okay, bye.
1: Why are you shaking your head about that, Yana?
0: Oh, no, that's totally me.
1: Really?
0: Yeah. Totally me.
2: I mean, when you're hurt, you carry that.
1: You disengage.
2: Yeah.
0: Oh, yeah. I was a master at getting off the phone.
2: Yeah.
0: You know? Yeah. And so I think we would talk about the weather. We would talk about my car, and then he would try to maybe get to something personal. And then I don't know how I would do it, but I recently did it to like when I was on the phone with somebody else that I was like walking through something difficult with. And I was like, man, that's just in there. You know, like, just this ability to get off the phone with ease. But every time he would call, I would roll my eyes. I would huff and puff.
1: Yes.
0: And it was like, it's just a phone call, but it would really just, my anger would immediately rise just at seeing his name on the phone.
1: Wow.
2: Yeah. And then you have to go through this healing journey. Yeah. That's the third step. And for me, again, it was years.
0: It takes a while.
2: Yeah, it does.
0: And I do think there is this reality that you do have to heal a little bit, you know, in order to be in a place to forgive so that some of that anger sort of gets released, some of that pain, that hurt, and maybe even you're able to see it a little bit differently. I know for me, the game changer was the parable of the unforgiving servant. Mm. There's this phrase, fellow servant, that Jesus uses when he tells the parable of how this servant, he has this massive debt, and then he's forgiven of this massive debt. And then he goes and finds, it kind of seems like he just goes and runs into somebody who owes him a lesser debt. And it refers to this person as his fellow servant. Mm. And for me, the Lord was like, hey, your dad lives in a broken and fallen world too. Mm. Your dad is a sinner in need of grace. He is your fellow servant. He is living in the reality of a broken and fallen world right alongside you. And that just kind of helped open up some compassion.
1: Was that new for you to have those thoughts as the word just kind of, God used the Holy Spirit through his word?
0: Yeah. I only saw my dad through the worst things he ever did. Mm. You know, I forgot about the days that he showed up. I forgot about the day that he was the first person at the hospital after I was in a car wreck. I forgot about how when he was sober and I had a big like sleepover, you know, at his house. Like all I saw were the days that he didn't show up. And so I just went all bad on him and I couldn't see the duality of the good and the bad. And I couldn't see his humanity. And so I think that's a part of the process too, that really helps you to open up.
1: I had parents that were married 70 years and they had some great things about them and also not so great, which is every single family. There's some great things, but there's some broken things too. They weren't believers. And I remember in my 20s going through a phase where all I saw was the brokenness. Mm. All I saw was, well, that messed me up. Well, that's why I'm like this, because I'm seeing my insecurities in my 20s and I'm thinking, where did this come from? And I'm pointing to my parents like, oh, it's you guys. You guys did this to me. And I remember talking about this with a group of women. I said, I feel like my 20s, it's like when you take bacon grease and you pour it into, like, let's say a glass. And at first it's all mixed up. So I felt like that's growing up years is all mixed up. Like, there's good, there's bad. And then in my 20s, it's like the fat rose to the top that I couldn't see underneath that white fat, the solid. I couldn't see the good underneath it.
3: That's so good.
1: And then as you get older, and for me, it was walking with God. It was seeing their imperfections, of course. And look at me. I'm just, you know, I'm right there with you. And now having kids, they got a lot of fat at the top of that jar that they have to kind of remember like, oh, there were some good things too.
3: Yeah.
1: So I think that that's really normal and healthy, but I think that's happening more today. I'm hearing of a lot of kids that have no relationship anymore with their parents. Have you heard of that?
0: Yeah, I have.
1: And you probably get it.
0: I get it and I don't get it. Like, I understand that people have been through really horrific things with their parents. And if your parent was abusive, be it verbally, physically, spiritually, and they're still unrepentant, I think that is warranted.
1: Right.
0: But
1: for boundaries.
0: Yeah, for boundaries, and those kinds of things. And also to hold them accountable for what they did. But I think when it's like your parent annoys you, or maybe they have, you know, just unhealth in them that they're still working out of, and it's not necessarily abusive, it just takes a little bit more effort to communicate. I'm not saying that those aren't real frustrations. I'm just asking the question of like, is that cause for sort of going no contact with your parents?
1: I'm with you.
0: Me and my mom, we've been on a journey. If I was in my 20s, like in this year, maybe I would probably, you know, do that. But it wouldn't have been because she was a bad mom. It would have been because like our relationship was just really difficult. And I look now like 20 years later and me and my mom have a really great relationship, you know? And I think that's really the thing. Like, I don't know if we're giving, as children, you just expect your parents to be perfect. But I don't know if we give our parents like space to fail and space to grow.
1: Yeah.
0: But if I had just cut the relationship off at 20, I wouldn't have been able to see that. And so I know that these are really complex things. No one comes to a decision to go no contact with their parent with great ease. But I am asking the question, are your decisions in step with the ways of Jesus? Are you acknowledging your parents' humanity? Are you giving your parents space to fail and grow? And are you removing yourself from the relationship because it's difficult? My generation, we're not that resilient. Like we're like, when it comes to communicating, when it comes to sort of like navigating our emotional world, like we're just not as resilient. And I understand that that is us trying to not repeat the sort of failures of our parents or, you know, previous generations. And we want to be more self-aware and we want to have more healthier relationships. But sometimes that stuff requires work. And it means persevering through some things. And so those are the things that bring me concern, but I know that it's a really complex situation. And it's one that always brings up grief for me when someone says that they're not in relationship with their parent anymore or their kid, you know, disown them. It's so, so painful. Yeah.
1: But I love that you said that you've had to work through with both your mom and your dad. Mm-hmm. And I think a lot of us do, but I love that you've put the work in. Okay, this has been a great start.
2: Oh, man, we're talking about some heavy stuff, but so real and practical.
1: Forgiveness. 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
11: Look, I understand being careful and trying to keep your journalistic integrity in check. Because if we know anything, that is what the New York Times is known for. I'm Logan Seculo. Welcome to the show. 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And I want to hear from you. Of course, we are still talking about that thwarted attack yesterday. It happened mid-attack, by the way. The 9/11 style attack that being reported right now from extremist pilot who, from all we have seen now, we have some wild stuff to go over. Is this was sort of a known entity. This was going to be somebody who no one, it seems like inside, who knew him, was all too shocked to hear he would try to pull off this kind of attack, which again opens up a whole new can of worms. Now, of course, in America and stateside, they're going to do whatever they can to really diminish the true impact that could have come from this terrorist attack. The New York Times yesterday, we covered it, and of course, they got a lot of flack. They got a lot of flack because of a statement that they put out originally that said, breaking news, a plane flying from Dubai to Israel was diverted after an altercation between the pilot and co-pilot, Israeli officials say. Now, hold on. Let's go back to me. We'll come back to it. So that was the original statement. By the time that this went up, most people knew what had happened. Sure. Confirmations need to be claimed. Yes. Did all everything need to get checked out? Yeah. But using the word altercation is like saying that it was a two-sided argument that, you know, went awry, something that would happen, you know, at a dining room table or something that would happen at a sports teams as two teams faced off against each other. There'd be some kind of altercation. No, this was one pilot brutally stabbing another one, trying to take his life and then use his plane not only to take down the hundreds or 100+ that were on board, but potentially use it as a weapon, killing hundreds, if not thousands more. But the New York Times did not frame it that way. They framed it again as an altercation. Now they have, instead of correcting their statement, putting out some sort of statement about that, they have decided to double down. That is as more information is coming out very clearly. And their statement and their response was, our headlines and live coverage contain all the facts that we're able to confirm as we confirm them. And then they decide to throw some shade at people like us. Unlike activists and partisans, we don't publish speculation or unverified information. And then, of course, follow along as we update our reporting. So again, throwing shade at anyone who was already calling this a terrorist attack. I don't know who else was calling it a terrorist attack. The people on board. I don't know, people that worked on the airline. The people that knew this pilot, the people in the Israeli government. Everyone was already labeling this an attempted terrorist attack. And now we go over to the Times of Israel, which put out a statement just a few moments ago where they talked about how this specific pilot, again, was a known entity, underwent a radical indoctrination. And you could find, again, they have reports of this. This is, again, from the Times of Israel, of his social media posts, which talk specifically about killing Jewish people. Now Israel is putting out some pretty strong statements right now. Fly Dubai flights have been suspended, temporarily suspended, as they're ramping up security checks. Now on the pilots, you know, you thought you had it. Now security's got to get even more so on the pilots. According to a spokesperson for Benjamin Netanyahu's office, they said every pilot that's going to be flying into Israel, we're going to now know the pilot's identity, who they are, and do some type of security check ahead of time. Anyone that is going to be flying into Israel, our job right now is to do our best. Now, anyone who's ever flown in and out of Israel knows what that security situation like. It is sometimes uncomfortable how intense it is. I want to hear from you. 1-800-684-3110. Again, the double down of the New York Times saying, how dare those activists, how dare those partisans actually cover the news as it's happening? We'll be right back with more on Seculo. Don't go anywhere, and support the work of the ACLJ when you can at aclj.org.
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11: Look, it is purely a miracle that no one lost their life in this attack. I mean, there's no other way to describe it. It was a miraculous moment, and one that if had been successful, we would have a much different tone as we would have yesterday and today's show, because we would have been dealing with a September 11th style attack. Just a few days, I mean, it's October 1st right now, just a few days from the third anniversary of this October 7th attacks. We are in the middle of Jewish holidays right now. A lot of my friends are over there right now, so I ask you to say prayers for all the people in Israel as they are somewhat celebratory right now, as this could have been a much bigger disaster. But we now know, and again, this is another sort of window that we didn't know we needed to check in on, which is, are we regularly checking out? And are people specifically in areas like Israel regularly checking out the pilots that are going in and out of their country? You'd think if you went through this sort of rigorous training, most people are not suicidal in nature. Most people are not trying to do harm to themselves and then harm to others. But we know that that is a bit of the MO here. Even if it's been 25 plus years since you've had a real successful version of this, but it was seconds away. They've reported that now. Under a minute away from where a point of no return, where they would not have been able to right the wrongs and fix this after the nosedive of 14,000 feet in just a few moments. But thankfully, they were able to get those pilots, both the one who was stabbed and the other one, who then begged, by the way, to have his life taken by the crew. Because, again, he probably knew in that moment this was failed martyrdom in their eyes. Begged for his life to be taken. So I'm kind of thankful that the crew and the Israeli passengers just decided to keep him pretty, rough him up a little bit. I think there was a lot of blood from what I could tell. But you know what? He survives. Maybe we can learn a little bit more about what goes on inside these minds. These minds that have been radicalized. I want you to hear from Prime Minister Netanyahu, bite one.
15: As you know, the attacker, the co-pilot who attacked the captain, is now being interrogated. But here's what we do know. First, we know that he underwent Islamist radical indoctrination. That appears to be something we're gathering from the information, his personal information.
11: Yeah, I want to know from you, if you're watching online, you can throw this even in the chat. You can call in too, but I want to know in the chat. Right now, is this something you've ever questioned? Have you questioned when you get on an airplane whether the pilot who is there, not whether you think they were qualified or whether that you thought that that pilot was going to cause you harm, was potentially working on an actual ray? Again, this isn't the 9/11 hijackers who then killed the pilots. You're talking about pilots themselves. Have you thought, has that gone through your mind? I'll be honest, as someone who is not a great flyer, usually I put my trust in these pilots to do their amazing job of flying us to safety. And of course, very thankful for that. But now it's going to open up a whole nother thing. And what about just travel to Israel in general? I have not visited Israel in a number of years now. And I'll be honest, I've been wanting to get back aggressively since the October 7th attacks. We have our office there. We have people that go all the time. I have not gone. I've not been able to take my family. I really wanted to take my son on his bar mitzvah year. He's now about to turn 14. That's simply just not going to happen right now. And every time it feels like, and I feel for the tourism industry of Israel, I feel for the people of Israel, because every time it feels like it's calming down, something like this happens. And whether it's a missile attack, whether that's what's happened in the war with Iran, or now even these unknown, unthinkable questions of what happens when you're just in the air over Israeli airspace or in a plane full of Israelis slash Jewish people? Are there people who have been radicalized within our own country and in other countries who will do damage to just those passengers on board? I want to know your thoughts on that. Phone lines are open. You can also hit me up in the chat, 1-800-684-3110, 1-800-684-3110. Again, social media posts have been uncovered saying that this was no shock. People that worked in the airlines said, you know, we had hired someone who inevitably was very clear, had terrorist intentions. You know, a hijacker, religious extremist, again, who, that's the quote from the New York Post. We hired a terrorist. Now, that being said, you know, I think we have to be very careful with that because some of those languages could be very easily used against Christians and Jewish people. Even some of the things that are traditions. But you do have to kind of get to the crux of the situation here and to the heart of the situation. So we also have to be careful when you're dealing with this, that you're not demonizing, you know, entire religious groups, because it can easily fall back on you because what? You have traditions and customs that people don't think are normal. But do your traditions and customs involve the death of hundreds, if not thousands, of people simply because they believe differently than you? That is where we have to push back. And we also have to push back against our own press here in the United States, who were so quickly to want to call this something that it wasn't, to just say this was an altercation, a fight that broke out in a cockpit. And, you know, thankfully there were some heroic passengers that saved the day. That is not what happened here. I never even heard of something like that really even happening. We've had, of course, incidents where a pilot has had some sort of mental breakdown and things have happened, sure. But when it comes to this kind of intentional attack, it is a very, very different time. And again, the New York Times decided we're going to double down on that and say, how dare you go after us for calling it an altercation? It was an altercation. We didn't know any better. At the same time, every other, not only mainstream news, because a lot of them did in the mainstream news, but everyone, including the governments, including all the investigators who were talking, making statements within hours of this happening, were saying otherwise. But, you know, you can't trust the words of the Israeli government. That's essentially what they're trying to tell you. That's like dealing with the Iranians, or it's dealing with someone else. See, we can't trust that Benjamin Netanyahu is going to be straight with us, so we're just not even going to report it. We can't trust that Donald Trump is going to be honest with us when it comes to saying this was a terrorist attack. Who knows? It's putting that seed of doubt into everyone. Now, I'm thankful that most of you see right through it. But there was even a Fox and Friends legal analysis this morning that said the double standard for Israel has never been more blatant. A pilot stabbed the captain and tried to crash a plane full of Israelis, and the New York Times called it an altercation. How quickly suspected terrorism gets sanitized when Israelis are the target. And that could not be more true than right now. Look, it's me and you for the next half or next 45 minutes. Rick Rennell's going to be joining us a little bit later. And I want to hear from you. So I want you to give me a call at 1-800-684-3110. People are asking some questions. We have learned that currently Fly Dubai flights have been suspended, and that's going into Israel. So we know that's happened right now. And the Israelis are changing the security process in terms of scanning and making sure that they know who's coming in, including the pilots and the crew. And I'm sure that some extent, of course, they know that in some sort of manifest. But do they know the background? Do they know that you have a social media post from this pilot saying that he would like to kill Jewish people? And that is currently what's being reported by the Times of Israel. I mean, that is, you know, that the fact that you ever would feel comfortable saying something like that and thinking you'd keep a job, and not only keeping a job, keeping a job that one of the big tasks is protecting human life. I mean, again, when we all get on a flight, our lives are in the hands of those pilots. And there is an understanding that those pilots, not unlike a doctor or in a medical field, you know, sure, they have to know they got to know what they're doing because they have the lives of hundreds, if not thousands of people in their hands. This is what happens though when you have some sort of radical indoctrination where your life is no longer important either. Maybe that was sort of a misunderstanding we've had for many years, which is certainly you wouldn't do this to yourself. Your own life is more important than that. But we've known now so many times that that is not the case. I am going to continue updating you here. There's also some really interesting news out of Iran in terms of the midterm elections. And we're going to get to that coming up a little bit in the next segment, and certainly with Rick in the back half of the show. Because the Iranian government went from, you know, death to America to now being like, oh, well, maybe we're not going to be able to accomplish that goal. But maybe we can accomplish another more politically motivated call. So we're going to call on Americans to do the right thing and vote a certain way. And you won't be surprised which way they're encouraging you to vote. But the fact that they think, and maybe they do, and maybe you could answer this, they think that they have enough goodwill from the American people to help sway an election? And that's an interesting thing to think about as well. There are plenty of Iranian Americans. The ones I know don't care too much for the IRGC. They don't care too much about what happened to their country. I mean, they care about it. They don't care for it. Phone lines are open for you at 1-800-684-3110. Three lines open right now. I will take a lot of calls throughout this hour. Again, it's just me and you, and Rick Grinnell are going to be joining us in the back half of the show. But go ahead, give me a call at 1-800-684-3110. And new report, if you're talking about anti-Semitism growing in New York City, well, the mighty mayor of New York has something to say about it. He's going to do it. He's going to fix the problem. He may use all the right words, but we know what the actions are. We'll be right back with more on Seculo.
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18: 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And Jesus says, pray. So let us embrace that instruction from Jesus. Let us pray when we face difficult situations, when we feel like it's all against us, when we feel like there's no way. Let us pray and not lose heart. And if we will, God will answer that prayer and he will strengthen us and help us.
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11: 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Again, phone lines are open for you at 1-800-684-3110. Before we move on a bit from what happened in Israel, again, of course, that flight, we're going to talk, though, a little about the mayor of New York here in just a moment. I do want you to hear a bit more from Prime Minister Netanyahu, because there was a bit more when it talked about the nature of what was happening inside that cockpit, to give you a bit more of the surrounding of what was happening. Because we've seen video clips, but, you know, a lot of it is in Hebrew, obviously. A lot of it is a little bit harder to understand what's happening. You also had a group of people trying to keep children calm. So it's a different scenario. You see a lot of blood, but sometimes, you know, maybe it doesn't fully compute what was going on inside that cockpit. But Prime Minister Netanyahu was on Fox this morning. A lot of what he's done before this was in Hebrew as well. So it was, you know, we'd have to be playing translated and all of that. But he was able to, in English, talk about this. Let's play Bite 5, talking about what was going on inside the cockpit in terms of the way the passengers and the crew then reacted to that pilot who had decided to take his own life, and not his own life, took all the lives on that plane into his own hands. Bite 5.
15: They subdued him, by the way, just to understand this. They had to tie his hands, so they used the cord of the earphones in the cockpit. I mean, talk about improvisation. Then they finally got these plastic, whatever you call it, you know, cuffs that they have.
19: Ties.
15: But then he's lying there now. He's this attacker, and he calls out to the air crew, kill me. All right. So it's clear he was suicidal. That's not a question. It was clear he was going to down that plane. Oh, it's not clear, but it looks very likely that he was going to down the plane.
11: Yeah, I mean, there's a lot of details that come in from that. But of course, the New York Times will report it as a little scuffle. They'll report it as a little fight that broke out, you know, between the two pilots. No big deal. You know, something that you deal with at schoolyard. We handled it. It's all good. Don't need to worry about it. Just a little altercation. Just an altercation, which include the slitting of a throat of a pilot who thankfully survived. I mean, the whole thing is an absolute miracle. Now we take the global fight against anti-Semitism to a much bigger scale beyond a singular flight. This one is pretty fascinating. This is coming out, of course, from New York City. The mayor of New York, who, as we know, has been not quite the good friend to Israel for sure, but also to the Jewish people. Now, New York City, the biggest city outside of Israel, with the Jewish population. It's getting closer, as you see a lot of moving to Miami and other places. And again, I love New York City. I lived there. I'm there probably the most, other than being here locally in Orlando, Florida, I'm probably in New York City the most of anywhere I am throughout the year. I love it there. It's the greatest city, one of the greatest cities in the world. I think it needs to be thriving. The Jewish community is one of the reasons I love being there. And if this was coming from any other mayor, I would be applauding the words that were coming out of his mouth. Now, the tone and just the double speak that you know is happening, I would love to sit down and talk with the mayor. If he'd love to come on this show, I would be happy to discuss it. And I mean that genuinely, because I want, much like President Trump, I want to see a thriving New York City. I want to see a protected Jewish community in New York City. But I'm sorry, forgive me if these words feel a little too late and as if he is just realizing that this is happening, that there is a rise in anti-Semitism and he's deciding to, now we're going to do something about it. You know, I've been in here a little while, almost a year. Now it's time for me to realize, oh, feels like that anti-Semitism thing, maybe it's a real deal. But again, we got to look at the heart of the matter. But let's hear from the mayor of New York City from just a few days ago as they announced, again, their new campaign to combat anti-Semitism, Bite 2.
19: Over the last year, I've met with Jewish New Yorkers across the five boroughs. I've met with them in their dining rooms, sat with them on the subway, and spoke to them in their shuls. Time and again, I've heard the same thing. Anti-Semitism is real, and it is growing. Here in New York City, while our Jewish neighbors make up only 12% of the population, NYPD statistics show that anti-Semitic hate crimes account for more than half of all confirmed hate crimes. This is not only unacceptable, it's something we all have an obligation to change. And City Hall will lead the way. That is why today, I'm proud to announce the nation's first ever municipal strategy to combat anti-Semitism. A roadmap for how our administration will confront the scourge of anti-Semitism now and in the future.
11: Oh, so very emotional. You know, they only make up 12%. 12%, big number, by the way. 12% of your population in New York City. And it's half of the hate crimes. Wow, we're so shocked. None of us are shocked, Mayor. We've all lived through it. People have died. People have been attacked on the streets. Some of them in front of your own mansion. I'm not surprised. And again, if these were the words coming out of any other mayor of any other city or any other government official, I would probably be praising it. And look, I'm not saying he's not a compelling speaker. And he doesn't feel like he's got the heart for it. But the actions speak louder than words. So the actions that were actually suggested by the mayor, I don't know what they'll actually get done other than funding some museums, doing things like that. What's he actually going to be doing on the streets? That's really what I want to know. That's why I want to talk to the mayor. If he'd love to hop on, I'd be happy to have him on. But let's hear Bite 4, a little bit more information from the mayor.
19: But our responsibility goes beyond protection. Jewish New Yorkers should feel cherished and celebrated in the most Jewish city in America. That's why we are investing millions in Jewish cultural centers and nonprofits, including $2 million for the Queens Holocaust Memorial Garden and $2.5 million towards Brooklyn Center for New Jewish Culture. While these efforts are aimed at protecting our Jewish neighbors, they will benefit all New Yorkers. Our safety is bound up together. The Mishnah teaches us that anyone who sustains one soul, it is as though they have sustained an entire world. For generations, Jewish New Yorkers have sustained our city. Leonard Bernstein filled cavernous theaters with awe. Clara Lemlich won rights that protect workers to this day. Kleinfeld Bridal dressed us for our most special days. And Katz's has fed us for more than a century. Today, we hold a responsibility to sustain and protect our Jewish neighbors. A responsibility that belongs to each of us. That is the work we are undertaking at City Hall. And I am asking every New Yorker to join us.
11: Of course, not suspiciously, very intentionally, not listed in that is, of course, anything to do with Israeli New Yorkers, not just Jewish New Yorkers, which, of course, there are plenty. You know how many Israeli New Yorkers there are? More probably so than anywhere else in the world other than Israel. I know many of them. But guess what else? And this is what you're not going to want to miss. At the same time, where is the First Lady of New York City? She is right now in residence, an artist in residence at a luxury wellness retreat. And what do they openly call for? What do you think? The full destruction of Israel. Not in some, you know, bizarre language that you have to fight through. It says, abolish the apartheid state of Israel on the social media places of currently where the mayor's wife is the artist in residence. We got a whole nother half hour coming up. This has got to spark some thoughts. Give me a call, 1-800-684-3110. 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
3: Good morning. This is the day the Lord has made. Let's rejoice and be glad in it. My name is Matthew here on 710 AM and 105.7 FM, The Word. Would you pray with me? Our Father who art in heaven, hallowed be your name. Your kingdom come, your will be done on earth as it is in heaven. Please give us this day our daily bread and forgive us of our sins as we forgive those who sin against us. Please, Father, lead us not into temptation, but deliver us from evil. For yours is the kingdom and the power and the glory forever and ever. Amen. We're just praying that blessing over you today, that God fills you with his peace that surpasses all understanding, with his rest and with joy, which is our strength. God bless you, my friend.
20: What do you worry about? What stresses you out? Listen, worry is not a virtue. Worry is really a lack of trust in God.
21: Some of us worry, others of us worry like crazy. Pastor Greg Laurie points out worry is not only a waste of time, it's counterproductive.
20: The problem with worry is its interest paid on trouble before it's due. The fact is, worry does not empty tomorrow of its sorrow, it empties today of its strength.
22: This is

0: many of us have worried a problem away. We spent hours racked with anxiety and, well, that did it. Problem solved. Yay! No, not likely. Author Irma Bombeck famously said, worry is like a rocking chair. It gives you something to do, but never gets you anywhere. Today on A New Beginning, Pastor Greg Laurie points out it's actually possible to live a worry-free life. We'll see where to focus our eyes instead.
1: How many of you struggle with fear, anxiety, and worry? Raise your hand. Okay, quite a few of you. I read recently that millennials and Gen Z are the most stressed generations ever. For this generation, antidepressants are the best-selling pharmaceuticals. In fact, I read this. Antidepressant use among 12 to 25-year-olds increased 66% over 6 years. That's 6 years, not 60 years, literally from 2016 to 2022. This generation also has the highest suicide rate. I think you could trace a lot of this back to one thing, avocado toast. Now, let me explain. I actually had avocado toast this morning. It was very good. My wife made it for me with a couple of fried eggs, a little bit of bacon. But when you go and buy it in a restaurant, it's very expensive. I read that one financial expert advised millennials who want to one day maybe buy their own home. He said, stop buying avocado toast. You know, spend your money more wisely. But I think, honestly, a lot of this stress comes from a device most of us carry around in our pockets, smartphones. You know, you can trace everything back to 2008. Prior to the emergence of what we call the smartphone, specifically the iPhone introduced by Steve Jobs, the most popular phone was the BlackBerry. Remember the BlackBerry? Little buttons you pushed. They were so popular, some called it the CrackBerry, okay? And they pretty much were dominating the market, but along comes Steve Jobs with this brand new concept for a phone that was all a screen instead of little buttons you pushed. It was so anticipated, they actually called it the Jesus phone.

I added that. Okay, but you see, it can really distract you. And honestly, there's a lot of things to be anxious about today. For many of us, we worry about everything. We worry about what we're going to eat, what we're going to wear, where we're going to live, what we're going to do. We worry about when things are good, about when they're going to be bad. And when things are bad, we worry if they'll ever be good again. We worry a lot about what people think about us. What do they think about me? What do they think about that post? I didn't get as many likes on this one as I got on the other one. You would spend less time worrying about what people think about you if you realized how little they do. But we spend a lot of needless time worrying about so many things. I heard about one guy who had a real problem with worry. So he decided to hire someone to worry for him. He put out an ad. A guy applied. He said, I'll pay you $500 a day to worry for me. So his buddy ran into him and said, man, you seem stress-free. He goes, oh yeah, I don't worry anymore at all. He told him about this guy he hired. Pays him $500 a day. The guy says, you don't make that kind of money. How are you going to pay that guy? He says, that's for him to worry about. So you might try that. How many of you have heard that joke before? What do you want, a medal? Okay. So what do you worry about? What stresses you out? What are you the most anxious about? The story is told of a man who came face to face with the dangers of worry. As the story goes, death was walking into a city one morning. And the man asked death, what are you going to do? Death said, I'm going to take 100 people. The man said, that's horrible. Death said, that's the way it is. That's what I do. So the man hurried to warn everybody in the city about the plan of death. As night was approaching, the man ran into death again as he was leaving the city. The man said to death, you said you were only going to take 100 people. 1,000 people died. Death said, I kept my word. Worry took the rest. That's what worry can do. Now, Jesus has something to say about worry that's so relevant for all of us right here, right now. Let's look at Matthew chapter 6, starting in verse 25. I say to you, do not worry about everyday life, whether you have enough food and drink or clothes to wear. Isn't life more than food and your body more than clothing? Look at the birds. They don't plant or harvest or store food in barns, but your heavenly Father feeds them. Aren't you more valuable to him than they are? Can you, with all of your worries, add a single moment to your life? Why worry about your clothing? Look at the lilies of the field, how they grow. They don't work or make their clothing. Yet Solomon, in all of his glory, was not dressed as beautifully as they are. So, if God so cares for wildflowers that are here today and thrown into the fire tomorrow, he certainly cares for you. Why don't you have more faith? Don't worry about these things, saying, what will we eat? What will we drink? What will we wear? These things dominate the thoughts of unbelievers, but your heavenly Father knows all your needs. This is the big verse. Seek first the kingdom of God and his righteousness, and all these things will be added to you. So don't worry about tomorrow, for tomorrow will bring its own worries. Today's trouble is enough for today. Wow. Point number one, if you're taking notes, the believers should not worry. The believer should not worry. Jesus was not saying a Christian should not think about or be concerned with the needs of their life, including housing, food, and clothing. Because the fact is, elsewhere in Scripture, we're told to plan for the future. We're told to work hard. We're told to save our money. Jesus was saying, don't worry about these things. Don't worry, he says in verse 25, about everyday life. A better translation would be, stop having anxiety about this. It's one thing to think about it. It's another thing to have constant anxiety about it. Listen, worry is not a virtue. Let me take it a step further. Worry can actually be a sin. Why? Because worry is really a lack of trust in God. You're not trusting God. I mean, if you believe Genesis 1:1, that should deal with worry once and for all. What is Genesis 1:1? It says, in the beginning, God created the heavens and the earth. How many of you believe that verse is true? Okay, I do too. If that is true, and of course it is, that God created the heavens and the earth,
this all-knowing, all-powerful

sovereign God, then certainly he is able to deal with your problems and mine. So why then am I worrying about them? Good question. The word worry comes from a root word that means to strangle or to choke. When my grandkids were smaller, they used to like to come up from behind and choke me. Well, it was okay. They were tiny little kids. I hardly felt anything, but as they got older, they wanted to keep doing it. They would even say, "Papa, can we choke you?" "No, because you will kill Papa. You've all gotten too big now." But that's what worry does. It chokes us out. It's like a mental and emotional strangulation that causes mental and even physical illness. Worry is a lot like a rocking chair. You're always moving, but never getting anywhere. The problem with worry is it's interest paid on trouble before it's due. The fact is, worry does not empty tomorrow of its sorrow. It empties today of its strength. The great theologian Martin Lloyd-Jones made this statement, quote, "The result of worrying about the future is that you're crippling yourself in the present," end quote. Good. Another theologian, Charlie Brown, made this statement, and I quote, "I've developed a new philosophy. I only dread one day at a time." Good advice. You know, in Australia, they have a great expression, and it's, "No worries, mate." We went down to do a number of crusades in Australia a number of years ago, and I just loved going to Australia. I love everything about that culture down there. They're very carefree, you know, and so they'll say to you, "No worries, mate." Right after they say, "That's not a knife, this is a knife." Or, "Look at the kangaroo." I don't know, that's my accent's falling apart as I do it. But the main phrase I like is, "No worries, mate. Don't worry about it." Number two, worry is a lack of trust. It's not believing God's in control. Classic example of this is the prophet Daniel. He was called by God to be an advisor to King Darius. And Darius really valued the counsel of Daniel. Darius thought very highly of Daniel. And the other counselors to the king were jealous of Daniel's influence, and so they wanted to undermine him, and they made up things that were not true about him, and then they hatched a plot to get the king to sign a decree that no one could pray to anyone except the king, or they would have to die. Well, Daniel had a habit of prayer, good habit. Every day he would pray. In fact, three times a day he would pray. And so after he read this decree, "You can no longer pray," he prayed. And then he was arrested and he was put into a den of hungry lions. And an interesting thing happened that night. The king was up all night. He couldn't sleep, worrying about Daniel. And Daniel slept like a baby. Probably used one of the lions for a pillow. Propped his feet up on the other one. And so that's the difference between a believer and a non-believer. When chaos and turmoil is happening around us, a believer can be at rest, but a non-believer cannot. The Bible says he gives to his beloved sleep. When you're getting ready to go to sleep at night, remind yourself of the promises of God. Learn to quote scripture to yourself to help you rest. Another illustration of this is Simon Peter. He was arrested and put in a prison behind multiple locked doors and guards on each side. Herod, who arrested him, had already executed James, and Peter was clearly next. But in Acts 12, we read that the church prayed for him, and the Lord dispatched an angel to deliver Peter. But here's Peter facing a certain death, and he's so deep in sleep, the angel literally had to whack him to wake him up. Are you a deep sleeper? Peter was. How could he sleep in a situation like that? He knew that God was in control of his life. And speaking of Peter, he wrote in his own epistle, 1 Peter, in chapter 5, verse 7, "Cast all your cares upon him, for he cares for you." And that word "cast" means to throw something. It's a definite act of the will by which we stop worrying about things and let God assume responsibility for our welfare. To throw it over to the Lord. So maybe you've come here to church, or as you're watching this right now, you're overwhelmed by your burdens and your anxieties. Throw it over to God. Sort of like when you have trash. Throw out the trash.
I don't know what the deal is, but I've been issued far too many trash cans. I have separate cans. There's landfill, recyclables, organic waste. And I stand there with little bags like, where do I put this? It's a little overwhelming. But I'm glad someone shows up and takes that trash. And Jesus, if you will, wants to take your trash. He wants to relieve you of your burdens. Cast them on him. Now Jesus illustrates. Birds don't worry. Why should we? Look at verse 26. Look at the birds. Now Jesus is outside. He would often use things that were happening around as illustrations. No doubt there were some birds nearby. Hey, look at these birds. Do these birds look worried to you? They don't worry. Why do you? You ever heard that poem about the birds? Said the robin to the sparrow, friend, I'd really like to know why these anxious human beings rush about and worry so. Said the sparrow to the robin, friend, I think that it must be that they have no heavenly father such as cares for you and me. Look at the birds, Jesus says. They don't worry. Then he says, look at the flowers. Verse 28, why do you worry about clothing? Look at the lilies of the field, how they grow. They don't work or make their clothing, yet Solomon in all of his glory was not dressed as beautifully as they are. Look at all these flowers. They're so beautiful. God cares for them. Won't he care for you? God clothes them. Won't he clothe you as well? He'll take care of you as well. It's just a reminder that sometimes we become a little too focused on these outward things and we forget about the things that really matter.

0: good encouragement today on A New Beginning from Pastor Greg Laurie's message called What Jesus Says About Worry and Anxiety, and there's more to come. It's such good reassurance to know that Jesus cares for us. He loves us. In fact, He loved us enough to die for us. Our eternity is secured when we give our lives to Christ. So have you ever done that? Pastor Greg, what would you say to the person listening who just doesn't know if they've taken that step? They can't think of a time when they made a deliberate decision for the Lord. It's just not a good idea to assume everything's just going to work out okay, is it?
1: No, this is one area of your life you want to be sure about, where you're going to spend eternity. The Bible says, these things we write to you that you may believe on the Son of God and that you may know that you have eternal life. Listen, I know I have eternal life. I know I'll go to heaven one day. And I hope that doesn't sound boastful. And if it does, I'm boasting in what God has done for me, not in what I've done for God. The reason I know these things is because I've turned from my sin and I've put my faith in Christ, you see. And if you do the same, you can have this same hope. You just need to call out to the Lord and admit you're a sinner and ask Jesus Christ to forgive you and come into your life. The Bible says whoever will call upon the name of the Lord will be saved. Will you call upon Him right now? I'm going to pray a simple prayer, and I'm going to ask you to pray this prayer after me, if you would. So if you want to know that you'll go to heaven when you die, if you want to know for certain that Christ is living in your life, then pray this prayer with me. Just pray these words. Lord Jesus, I know I am a sinner, but I know you are the Savior who died on the cross for my sin. I turn from my sin now, and I choose to follow you from this moment forward as my Savior and my Lord, as my God and my friend. Thank you for hearing this prayer. Thank you for answering this prayer. And I ask this in Jesus' name. Amen.
0: Amen. 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
1: Hey, everybody, I'm here with my friend Frank Turek, and he wrote a book a number of years ago with Norman Geisler. And the title of the book is I Don't Have Enough Faith to Be an Atheist, but this book has now been updated. And we have a copy of it with your name on it that we want to send to you for your gift of any size. But Frank, let me ask you this. What are some of the topics you cover in this book, Frank?
2: Okay, we cover truth. Does truth exist? You always hear people say, well, I don't believe in truth, or there is no truth. You simply need to ask them a question. Is that true?
1: Yeah.
2: Is it true there's no truth?
1: Yes.
2: Where they say to you, hey, Greg, I just have my truth. And then you ask them, is that the truth that you just have? My truth or your truth?
1: Yeah.
2: No, there is no such thing as my truth or your truth. There's just the truth.
1: That's right.
2: I mean, if you want to say you have your own truth, you might as well say I have my own math.
1: Yeah.
2: I mean, imagine if I said that to you, Greg, I have my own math. You'd go, you're crazy.
1: Yeah.
2: It's not my math or your math. There's just math.
1: That's right.
2: Right. Or they'll say you ought not judge. And I always ask them, if we're not to judge, why are you judging me for judging? See, because that's a judgment.
1: That's
2: right?
1: True.
2: Everybody makes judgments. Atheists make judgments. They judge there's no God. They judge Greg Laurie's wrong. These are judgments.
1: Yes.
2: Right? The question isn't whether or not you can make judgments. The question is, are your judgments true? So we cover that first.
1: Yeah.
2: Then we move on to the evidence for God. Like we mentioned on a previous show that There's evidence that the universe had a beginning. And if the universe had a beginning, it must be a, there must be a beginner out there, an uncaused beginner. That's what we mean by God. We point out the evidence from design. The universe is designed. Life is designed. We look at the evidence for morality that, you know, if there's just one thing morally wrong out there, like murdering people, if that's wrong, God exists. Why? Because if there is no God, everything's just in a matter of opinion. It's just your opinion against a murderer's opinion. Well, you know, that's not in a matter of opinion. Murder's not a matter of opinion. It's really wrong because there's a standard of really right outside of ourselves that we're obligated to obey. And that standard is what we mean by God's nature. Even Jefferson understood this. We hold these truths to be self-evident.
1: That's right.
2: That all men were created and endowed by their creator with certain unalienable rights. Among these are life, liberty, and the pursuit of happiness. So when you go just the God arguments, if you go just through just the God arguments, which we do in the new version of I Don't Have Enough Faith to Be an Atheist, you conclude without opening the Bible that there's got to be a spaceless, timeless, immaterial, powerful, personal, intelligent, moral being who created and sustains all things. Hey, those are the attributes of God, and we haven't even opened the Bible yet. And this is why, by the way, why Paul says in Romans 1 that God's invisible qualities are clearly seen from what has been made, so that we are without excuse. We know God exists by his effects. So creation is in effect, there must be a creator. Design is in effect, there must be a designer. Moral law is in effect, there must be a moral lawgiver. There's evidence Jesus rose from the dead, that's the effect. Who could raise Jesus from the dead? A cause like God. So we go through all that, we talk about the possibility and the reality of miracles, the evidence for the resurrection, the evidence Jesus claimed to be God, the evidence the New Testament documents are telling us the truth, and then the evidence that the Bible's the word of God. Wow. That's the whole book in a nutshell. 500 pages. There you go.
1: 500 pages. And think about that.
2: There's a lot of evidence, Greg.
1: There's a lot of evidence.
2: Don't be upset. There's a lot of evidence.
1: A 500-page book filled with information like you just heard Frank Turek share, and we're going to send it to you for your gift of any size. 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We'll send it to you for your gift of any size.
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10: All right, good morning. My name is Matthew, looking at Hebrews 10, 30 through 31, which says, "We know him who said, 'It is mine to avenge, I will repay.' And again, the Lord will judge his people. It is a dreadful thing to fall into the hands of the living God." 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We know you have a busy day with work and school, family, chores, errands, taking care of family, but you have decided with everything going on, I still need to make it a priority to listen and absorb the Word of God. Put God first in your day. And you have done that. So we just pray for blessings over your life today, that that word would just penetrate your heart so that you can be salt and light in your world today, wherever you're going, that God just fills you with what you need today, his peace and his rest. And of course, his joy, which is our strength. God be with you today. 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
13: And so this self-centered gospel that we preach has huge implications for the way that people live. And we miss out on the glory of living a selfless life.
14: Well, what are some of the lies that rob you from intimacy with God? 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Thanks for joining us, and I'm John Yu from Intimacy with God. That's what we're going to explore today on Focus on the Family with Jim Daly. Thanks for joining us, and I'm John Fuller.
12: John, I think we all kind of glum onto different lies. There's obvious ones. I was looking at old advertisements not long ago. Doctors or actors playing doctors in white medical gear smoking cigarettes from the 50s, yes, saying smoking is healthy for you. That was kind of an obvious lie. Maybe they didn't have the data at the time, but the data certainly caught up to them that it's not healthy. And there's examples like that just in the natural course of life. But then there's spiritual lies that really can catch us. And man, we have to be in the Word, know the Word, and be attuned to identifying what those lies are that the culture throws at us, that Christian culture can throw at us, and how to discern those things. And I'm so glad to have Gary Thomas back. And we covered 8 of the 12 things that Gary was elaborating in his book, The Life You Were Reborn to Live. And we, again, covered 8 of those things. For example, pursuit of peace and attempts to control everything. Is anybody leaning into that one? Maybe living a life of adventure as Christians, which is a great goal. See this life as an adventure. And today, we're going to cover more from that book, and I'm looking forward to it.
14: Yeah, and the previous conversation with Gary Thomas is on our website. It's available via the app, and we'll link to it in the show notes. Yeah, Gary is such a beloved guest here. Our audience always responds. He's a great friend. He's an excellent writer and speaker. He's written numerous books on topics related to marriage and spiritual growth. And he's currently on the pastoral teaching team at Cherry Hills Community Church in Highlands Ranch, Colorado. And as you said, Jim, the book, The Life You Were Reborn to Live, Dismantling 12 Lies That Rob Your Intimacy with God. It's available here at the ministry.
12: Gary, welcome back to Focus on the Family. So good to have you here in Colorado.
13: Thank you for having me again. Thrilled.
12: It's good. Hey, let's get into this. There's so many good aspects to this book. This is kind of a handbook for how Christians need to be in the Word and behave. And that's what I love about this. I'd put this under the category of discipleship. Let's get serious about our faith. Romans 12:2 tells us, "Do not be conformed to this world, but be transformed by the renewal of your mind, that by testing you may discern what is the will of God, what is good and acceptable and perfect." And we know that even if we do nothing, we're still conforming to something. Yes. This is one of the things that drives me nuts with contemporary Christian culture. I mean, it's really dangerous to try to figure out if somebody's truly saved. Man, that's between them and God. You want to nurture someone's relationship with the Lord, but to try to play that broker, I would caution people not to do that. But encouraging people, as I would want to be encouraged if somebody comes alongside and says, "Hey, I don't know if you're taking the Word seriously." But here's the point. When Christians call themselves Christians and they're conforming to the world, whether there's a hell or not, whether there's, you know, the sexuality issue, Paul really didn't mean it in Romans that you shouldn't be attracted to the same sex. And people get irritated. I'm like, I'm not the author of the book. I'm just a follower of the book, and I'm not even the editor. But that's the point. Right. Some people want to edit the book and not conform to the book. Speak to that discipline.
13: Well, we don't have permission to edit it. We're to be faithful in passing down the teaching of Jesus and his apostles. This applies to our culture. And the challenge with these lies is that they literally make us spiritually sick. Disobedience comes at a high cost. You know, one of the things I heard growing up was that you don't want to go outside when it's cold because you'll catch a cold. But that's not how you catch a cold. In fact, especially in Colorado when the sun's out, one of the healthiest things you can do is go outside in the sun. But it's that old wives' tale where everybody thought, oh, you'll catch a cold, close the door, whatnot. But now medical science tells us, no, it's very healthy to be outside every day and get your vitamin D. So these spiritual lies have the same thing. If we believe them, they make us spiritually sick, even as medical lies make us physically sick.
12: You know, I think Lee Strobel would be happy with this, a former atheist journalist and came to Christ after trying to disprove to his wife

0: that Jesus wasn't real. It's an awesome story. Of course, he's written all the case for Christ and a string of other books. And Lee's a good friend, but you were in a journalism class, and you talked about in this book writing a good lead.
1: Yes.
0: So what does writing a good lead look like, read like, sound like?
1: Yes. Well, I was in a number of journalism classes, but I wasn't in the one where this professor gave an assignment to their students. The lead is the opening sentence, and it's so important. If anybody reads newspapers anymore, I don't know.
0: Online, you do.
1: But the reason that the lead is so important is somebody going to read the second sentence? If you don't have a good lead, then they're like, well, this isn't relevant to me. I don't care about this. This isn't that important. So when we're talking about what the gospel is, the message of Jesus Christ, the most important message in eternity, we have to get the lead right. Why does it matter? What is important? What do we need to take away? If we get the lead wrong, people just aren't going to be interested. Why does this even matter? And I think we've done that in some sense with the gospel, sadly.
0: And what is that statement? I read in the book, I know it. It's a bit of a rhetorical question, but what is the lead about Christ, about the gospel, about the good news?
1: Okay, well, here's what the lead isn't, and this will shock some people, but let me hear this out. What I grew up thinking the lead was this. The full gospel is this. Jesus came in the flesh, died on the cross, and rose from the dead, so that your sins could be forgiven and you could spend eternity in heaven.
0: And that is a good thing.
1: Yeah. Every word of that is true. But it's not the full lead. Paul gives us the full lead when he writes to Corinthians, 2 Corinthians 5:15, and he died for all that, and that word that is so important, and he died for all that those who live should no longer live for themselves, but for him who died for them and was raised again.
0: Mm.
1: We've created a lead that talks about a self-centered salvation. It's all about me and where I spend eternity. Paul taught a lead of the gospel that focused on what is our mission on earth? What do we get done and how we live selfless lives, giving ourselves away to change this world, to bring God's kingdom to this earth, not to just say, okay, I've got my salvation. I can live a selfish life. And as long as I know I'm going to go to heaven when I die, all is well.
0: Hmm. Gary, this item right here, this issue, is so critical. I don't want to just blow by it and go to the next one. Because this is what's crippling the church, I believe, right now, is that, and this is one of those lies we set up in the beginning, that we are self-centered as sinners. And recognizing that, and then trying to live in that gray spot where you know you are, but it's not good enough to just sit.
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3: 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It doesn't matter how far we've fallen, for Jesus will save us from the guttermost to the uttermost.
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1: I know God isn't good with it, but I'm still going to go to heaven, right?
0: Wow.
1: And that's the implications of a self-centered salvation. As long as I'm still going to go to heaven, or a couple, they're living together before they get married. It seems so old-fashioned to suggest that's an issue. I'm still going to go to heaven. Or a couple, they're living together before they get married. It seems so old-fashioned to suggest that's an issue. Well, look, I know God isn't good with this, but it's not going to send us to hell, right? We're forgiven in Christ. And so this self-centered gospel that we preach has huge implications for the way that people live. And we miss out on the glory of living a selfless life. Every sin has a consequence. It robs us of joy and intimacy, spiritual power, God using us in his kingdom. It's emptying out the church, having this thing that salvation is about, having our sins forgiven so that we could go to heaven. When I say it's really far more about being enlisted. We're not just saved, we're enlisted. We're drafted onto God's team to play a role. And what we hear today is people saying, come down from that cross, just like they said to Jesus, right? If you're the Son of God, come down from that cross, because they assumed if Jesus could come down from the cross, he would.
0: Yeah.
1: The fact that he didn't must have been evidence that he wasn't really God. But Jesus proved his deity by staying on the cross. It was because he was the Son of God that he stayed.

0: on the cross. It wasn't best for him, but it was essential for us. Yeah. And that's the gospel we need. Not what's best for me, what's best for God's work.
1: Mm-hmm. Yeah, and you got to start there. Gary, let me press a little bit more before we move to the next item. But is it simply too difficult? Is it too difficult to live the Christian life? It's kind of like, this sounds petty, but it's almost like all the New Year's resolutions. You could say, I'm going to become a better Christian. I'm going to be better in Christ. I'm going to lose 20 pounds. I mean, and then we can't do it. It takes too much discipline to do it. We're talking about eternity and what the Lord requires of us, yet we have that same attitude, like it's like losing weight. Well, I can't really do it. So is it that it's too difficult? Or is it that, and, you know, again, I just want to hear your thoughts on that. And if we're stuck in this specific area about conforming to Christ, to the Word, what do we do to do better?
0: If Christianity was just about a book, it would be too difficult. But it's about a book and the Holy Spirit. When God convicts us, He gives us the power through the Holy Spirit to do it. And we just have to call out that word, come down from the cross. I talked to a physician, and I think a lot, you could apply this if you're a high school teacher or a coach or a parent or just about anything. But she was just saying, I don't know if I can keep doing this, because she was in a situation where the medical establishment she was a part of wanted her to see 2 or 3 dozen patients a day, which drove her crazy. She had, you know, drug addicts that come in and present symptoms for pain, so she'll give them opioids, and they'll scream at her if she doesn't do it. People come in self-diagnosed. They've gone on WebMD. They know what their problem is. Forget her medical education. They'll threaten her with, you know, one-star Yelp reviews. And she's always just, you know, an enterprising lawyer away from a malpractice suit. And she just thought, this is so hard. Now, she fully believes this is what God created me to do. This is my ministry. It's my calling. It's my passion. But Gary, I don't know. I mean, it's just so frustrating. And I was able to give her a verse that has changed my life, when Paul wrote to Timothy in 2 Timothy 4:5, when he said, endure hardship, discharge all the duties of your ministry. And Paul was telling Timothy, there will be hardship in your ministry if you're living not a self-centered salvation, but a God-honoring, surrendered salvation. Sometimes you have to endure it, but you still discharge the duties of your ministry. There's going to be points in marriage where I'm going to say, you have to endure this hardship, but discharge the duties. You're a husband, you're a wife, you're a parent, you're a grandparent. And it might break your heart, but the self-centered salvation doesn't have room for 2 Timothy 4:5. And here's the thing. At the end of our life, we will look back. Every act of obedience, we will be so glad we said yes. Every act of disobedience, we'll regret. So it's not easy, but because of the Holy Spirit, it's possible.
2: Mm. That's good. Gary Thomas is our guest today on Focus on the Family with Jim Daly. And my goodness, he's bringing passion and scripture and truth. So appreciate his heart, and get a copy of his great book, The Life You Were Reborn to Live. 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
1: Gary, okay, we've covered one now. We've got to fly through the three others I wanted to cover, but we've got the meaning of the gospel. Now, from there, you also write, as one of those lies, kind of dismantling apathy towards the church. Yes. What's the heart of that message?
0: We have such a self-centered view of attending church now. What does church give to me?
1: You're killing me.
0: It's what I can get out of it. Yeah. When I read the Apostle Paul, his passion for the church, what he endured for the church, the sacrifices he made, and then today how we have this consumer view, I like the worship, do I like the preaching? We have this attitude of, what can I get from the church? And Paul had this attitude of, I will donate my blood, I will donate my marrow for the health of the church. And this will help our marriages. When you live for the church, it gives meaning to your marriage. It will help our kids. One of the best ways to keep our kids in the faith, I believe, is to get them used by the Holy Spirit. And look, God has used teenagers throughout history. Mary was a teenager.
1: Right.
0: You've got Francis, you've got Perpetua, an early martyr, and whatnot, where instead of the kids like this or they don't like that, it's what can you give to the church? I'm thinking, what would Paul say? Paul had two words, two sentences that described him. I'm a servant for the church, and I work hard for the church. And regardless of what I do for a vocation, if I love Jesus, I have to love his bride. Mm. I need to have a passion for the church. And I think the more that couples, married couples and grandparents and kids will get a vision for the church, the healthier they'll be as Christians. It's not a self-centered faith where it's just about me and Jesus. We don't experience the fullness of life in Christ if we're not experiencing passion for his bride.
1: Hmm. Are you like my personal counselor here or what? I mean, this is so good. Hmm. This is so funny because I went to a lunch with a non-believer, a very good friend of mine who's open to the gospel. We've been having lunch together in every couple of months for probably 12 years. And he's a real successful businessman and all that. And I went and had lunch. And I'm thinking on the drive to the lunch, Lord, it's going to be nice at some point when you kind of release me to just, you know, catch my breath and relax, maybe work on my handicap. I mean, that's literally what I thought. I go into this lunch with this non-believer. He's in his 80s, still working. And he puts his, you know, crooked finger on the table at the restaurant and says, Jim, I hope you're not thinking about improving your handicap and retiring before God wants you to retire. He's the non-believer.
0: Oh. And I'm going, oh, that is classic. Oh, God.
1: Is that crazy?
0: Those voices.
1: Yeah, that's so crazy. Oh, my. I've got to ask you, Gary, when it comes to the shortcomings of us human beings, and I'm talking in the church, we're seeing a lot of... Well, I say that. We're seeing a number of pastors failing somehow, Christian leaders failing somehow. You know, these same friends I'm talking about that are non-believers are asking me questions like, you guys aren't really doing it that well. Yeah. And I, you know, they'll even say, it seems like you guys are hypocrites. And I'll say, well, you know, to a degree we are. We're not intentionally trying to find that bad place, but it happens. So we're not perfect people. We're trying to live it out well. Some people fall and stumble. But more specifically for the body of believers that we're talking to today on Focus on the Family, why is this happening? Why is simply ending well meaning don't have an affair, don't steal money, and don't let your pride get in the way? And then they pat you on the back and go, well done.
0: Yeah, well, I think some of it goes back to self-centered salvation, that we ministry in some places is seen as an avenue of personal gain, whether it's acclaim, whether it's finances, whether it's a following. But I want to be very clear. I don't love the church because it's perfect. I love the church because Christ is perfect and the church is Christ's bride. There are Christians that will embarrass us. There are Christians who will frustrate us. We're called to reach out to the hurting, and hurting people hurt people. And they don't tend to be grateful. Look at how they treated Jesus. Look at how they treated Paul. They said, Paul, you're not that great of a speaker. You're not that impressive as a person. We're not even sure you're
1: He's a babbler.
0: Right. Yeah, I mean... And yet Paul said, this is, he goes, now I rejoice in what I'm suffering for you. And I fill up in my flesh what is still lacking in regard to Christ's afflictions for the sake of his body, which is the church. Paul is suffering for a church, many of which he had never met him. And he says, I'm rejoicing because I'm suffering for you, but it's building up Christ's body, the church. And so I think it's, we got to have a passion for Jesus. Not just a passion for ministry work, because that's not going to fill our souls. It is a passion for Jesus. And I think really one of the things that we lack where we fall into sin is an awe of God. We're looking at ministry, not at, we're just passionate about our love for Jesus, wanting to lift up his name.
1: Gary, let me ask you this. It's a sensitive question, but it's a good one, I think. You know, so often in the church, we're trying to put the best foot forward. We feel comfortable that way. How you doing? Oh, I'm doing great. All that. What if we had more authenticity in the church? Mm-hmm. And I'm thinking of guys particularly. You look at some of the Barna data and other research data on porn addiction. It's in the church, everybody. I mean, I've seen data as high as 68% of men in the church are looking at porn at least once a month. And at 28% of women in the church. So when we see that kind of honesty in a anonymous research project, wouldn't it be great if we could have that honesty in the church itself when we're going and we're saying, man, I'm struggling in this area. And rather than getting condemnation, saying, okay, let's get help. What do we need to do? Yeah. What's your accountability? Put structures in place. Wouldn't that be the healthier way to go?
0: Oh,
1: and then why don't we do it that way?
0: I talked to a man who struggled with a sexual addiction, and what he said broke my heart as a pastor. He responded appropriately. He went to 12-step groups. He had four times a year he was involved in a lie detector test with a trained detective.
1: Wow.
0: He went through the classes. It was full-on repentance where everything was checked. But what he said to me that broke my heart is he said, Gary, when I'm in one of my recovery groups, I know everything about a guy. I know his triggers. I know his character strengths and weaknesses. I kind of know the family situation. I know the last time he sinned and what he's most ashamed of and some of his childhood hurts. I don't know his last name. I don't know what neighborhood he lives in. I don't know his job. I don't know how much money he makes. He goes, I go to church on Sunday, and it's the exact opposite. I know who voted for this person, who roots for this team. I know what neighborhood they live in. I have an idea about how much money they make. I don't know anything that's going on in their soul. Mm. And I just thought, how do we get that community without having to go through addiction to get there? You're pointing at it. Authenticity. We are all addicts of some kind. Yeah. I mentioned in this book my addiction to comfort, my addiction to sugar. I mean, I have things that really do drive me. And they might not seem as scandalous as others, but if we're honest about that, then at least we feel compassion for those who have fallen because we see that we're fellow sinners. Jesus is the only hero. And we've got to stick back with that. The church is not perfect. Jesus is perfect. That's why we're committed to the church, because of Jesus.
2: Mm. I so appreciate your vulnerability. You do write in the book, Gary, about some of those addictions. We say addictions, but those desires for comfort.
0: My sugar's pretty close to addiction. Comfort is too, I'm going to be honest.
2: What are the benefits of kind of addressing those physical things to kind of reflect the greater, deeper avoidance of comfort,
0: if you will? What I love what Paul does in Colossians is he tells us what to take off so that he tells us what to put on. He tells us to take off sexual immorality, because if you're struggling with that and some of those issues you mentioned, Jim, that's what you're thinking about. That's what you're talking to counselors about. That's what you're asking people to hold you accountable with. It becomes this big thing where you don't see all of the little, and I don't want to say little thing, where you don't see all of the heart issues. And so Paul says, take off sexual immorality, Colossians 3, then anger, rage, malice, slander, filthy language and lying. He says, but then put on compassion, kindness, gentleness, patience, and love. And so we're asking ourselves, if I'm struggling with these sins, I just don't want to take a drink today, or financial malfeasance or whatnot, I'm not thinking about, was I kind when I was driving? Was I compassionate when that person shared with me, or did I come off as holier than thou? Was I patient with that person? And Paul calls us to a whole different level of holiness, not what we don't do, but really how we treat others who fail. If you think about it, compassion, kindness, gentleness, patience, and love, Paul says our holiness is sort of determined how we treat people who aren't very holy. That's the character of Christ. And so I think we've got to get rid of a lot of the sins of the flesh that mask the level of sin in our heart.
2: But that takes a lot of work, Gary.
0: I read too many Puritans.
1: I'm so sweating already.
0: That's where they challenge.
2: Well, we lean toward comfort, though, I think, is what you were driving at one point in the book, is that comfort is, that's where it's at, baby.
0: Yeah.
2: And that's not the Christian
1: goal.
2: Calling.
0: No. Well, it's funny because last time I came here, I stayed at the same place where you guys put us up. And it's nice, but for whatever reason, I couldn't get the shower to regulate. It was super hot or super cold. Now, I've been there probably a dozen times. It's just a bad day. But it's one of those showers where, okay, do I want to be scalded or frozen? But I got done with that shower, and it hit me. When I look at the life of Paul, my worst shower was Paul's best.
1: Wow.
0: He never had a shower like that. When he traveled, he was in the open sea. He traveled on ships. They broke apart. I mean, you know, the prisons that he was in didn't have toilets. They didn't have faucets. It was stinky. It was, I mean, the OCD part of me, my skin wants to crawl even thinking about it. And so when I look at the discomfort that Paul went through for the sake of the church, and I can't put up with one sermon that doesn't seem particularly well thought out, or a worship leader that goes off the rails, or some annoying people in the church. Look, the church is filled with annoying people, but we've got to welcome them. We don't want to go to the Bible studies because we're like, these really aren't my people. But if they're God's people, we have to respond with compassion, kindness, patience, and love, and sacrifice. Paul's sacrifice for these people he's never met. And so one of the reasons I wrote this, The Life You're Reborn to Live, is if you don't have this passion for this church, if you have a self-centered salvation, you don't really know what the Christian life is like. You don't have the passion for Jesus that will fill your heart. You're going to be more susceptible to those things.
1: Gary, this has been so good. And, I was thinking this might be the one-day program, but there's so much here, and it's such good stuff for people to think about. Let's go another day. Can you do it?
0: Love to.
1: And that way we can capture more of the wonderful content in your book, The Life You Were Reborn to Live. And we hope you were encouraged by the conversation today. Gary's book is a great tool that can help you unlearn the false beliefs that keep you from the abundant life Christ offers. And when you give a donation of any amount to Focus on the Family, we'll send you a copy of Gary's book to say thank you for partnering with us in ministry. And we're counting on support from listeners who will work with us to strengthen marriages, equip parents, save preborn babies' lives, and reach more people with the gospel. And when you contribute to Focus on the Family, you're sharing the love of God and vital resources with moms and dads like Peter, who wrote to tell us this: because your program means so much to me, I've continued my donations even through a period of unemployment. Wow, that touches my heart. I've been listening for well over a decade. It's hard to find a place where problems and issues are spoken of in an open and frank way. It's fantastic to hear relationship issues being addressed in a Christ-centered way. And now that I have a child, you make me feel not so alone in the world. I know that you help thousands, if not millions, of people, and you lead us to seek solutions in Christ. Whew, that is really good.
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4: Welcome to Turning Point. If you're like many believers, life is feeling more urgent and unsettled these days. And Dr. David Jeremiah believes it's due to increased spiritual warfare. That's the topic of his new book and teaching series, The Battle for Your Soul, and the focus of today's lively conversation. To interview Dr. Jeremiah about the rise in spiritual warfare, here's special guest Sheila Walsh.
5: You sense it, don't you? A force in the world actively working against your peace, your family, and your faith. Well, the Bible calls this spiritual warfare. And while the reality of this unseen battle can sound intimidating, Dr. David Jeremiah wants to offer a liberating truth. You have nothing to fear in Christ. For too long, the topic of spiritual warfare has been shrouded in confusion and sensationalism. For these reasons, in the next few minutes, we cut through the noise to give you the clear, biblical perspective you need. Dr. Jeremiah will point us to Scripture, where we will discover that we are not helpless targets, but victors in Christ. He wants us to know that it's time to stop walking in fear and start living in the confidence of the one who has already overcome the world. The unseen war is real, but your victory is already secured. So, if you're ready for this fascinating discussion, help me welcome pastor, teacher, author, and my very dear friend, Dr. David Jeremiah. I'm excited about this one.
6: I can tell.
5: Over the years, I've had the privilege of interviewing you. We've talked about so many different subjects. This one seems a little more intimidating, spiritual warfare. Why did you determine to do this and at this time?
6: Because, Sheila, everywhere I've gone over these last months, it's just been so evident that this is going on. Yeah. Maybe the best way to say that, the way people will understand it is, and maybe you've said this because I know we've said it at home, something is different about what's happening right now. Yeah. Something's different. Yeah. And everybody wonders what it is. I believe that one of the things that's very different is the intensity of the enemy trying to take us out.
5: Yeah. Now, you have been preaching faithfully for many years. Have you taught on spiritual warfare before?
6: Yes, I did a series on spiritual warfare some years ago. And then when I taught the book of Ephesians, we covered it there because that's where most of it is. And we've talked about it, but not anything like the intensity with which we're dealing with it now.
5: Yeah. What I find fascinating in your teaching, you talk about biblical secrets of spiritual warfare. Why do you call them secrets?
6: Well, they're not secrets because nobody can figure them out. They're secrets because they've not been revealed.
5: Wow.
6: You know, in the Bible, oftentimes a secret is something that has not yet been revealed. Like in the New Testament, you have the introduction of the church, but it was unknown in the Old Testament. It was a secret in the Old Testament. This is a secret. And, you know, the Bible tells us that there are things we should know about spiritual warfare, mm-hmm. and they're secrets to most people, but after we get done with this, they won't be secrets anymore.
5: Excellent. I can't wait. Now, you talk in your teaching, you've got four specific areas: the war zone, the war, the weapons, and the warrior.
6: Yeah.
5: So let's start with the war zone.
6: Okay. The spiritual war that we fight, though it affects our bodies, doesn't really happen in our bodies. It happens in our souls, in that immaterial part of us that's who we are, the part that goes to heaven when we die as Christians, when we're absent from the body and present with the Lord. Your soul is that part of you that's real, but oftentimes get pushed to the side because we're so intrigued with the body.
5: Why is it so important for each one of us to protect our soul?
6: Because, Sheila, the soul is the part of you that relates to God. You say, well, what about my body? Your body can't relate to God because God doesn't have a body, right? He's a spirit. So if you're going to relate to God, you have to relate to him through your soul. And if you let your soul get battered, beaten, and destroyed, your relationship with God is going to suffer major hits.
5: Mm-hmm. Can your soul be possessed by anything but God?
6: You know, I think there's a veiled question there. Mm-hmm. Can we be possessed by demons or all that? And my understanding of that has always been that if you have the Holy Spirit in you, you can't be possessed by two things. The Holy Spirit possesses you when you become a Christian, but you can be obsessed by the devil.
5: Right.
6: Somebody said he may not be in your heart, but he can sit on your shoulder, you know, and he will give you grief. I don't believe it's possible for a Christian to be demon possessed, to be controlled by Satan, because the Holy Spirit is within you and he won't let that happen.
5: So that's a war zone. So let's talk about the war. In battle for your soul,

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1: The Bible says that all things work together for good to those who love God and are called according to His purpose. All things, even things that look bad, God will cause them to work together for your good, for your blessing, in Jesus' name.
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2: System squeeze you into its mold. You stand strong for Christ. Don't become like the world. The world is materialism and all the things that you can see. The world cares very little for the soul. The world cares only for the things they can touch and feel and count.
3: What about the war within?
2: The war within is the flesh. And I like to say that more than anything else, the flesh is indicative of the old nature. The flesh in you is everything you were before you were a Christian. And what some people are surprised about is when you become a Christian, the flesh doesn't go away. And I always tell people, if you don't believe that, ask your husband or your wife, and they will tell you that is a true statement. The flesh, the old nature, is the part of you that wants to keep you from having victory in your life, and that's what that is.
3: And the battle above you?
2: The battle above you is Satan, and the Bible says Satan goes around like a roaring lion seeking whom he may devour, and he's got a plan for each one of us to seduce us, and he knows exactly what our weaknesses are. We're going to talk about some of the things that are useful to Satan in bringing us away from the dynamic soul God wants us to be.
3: I have to honestly say, having the privilege of reading this earlier, I think this is one of the most profound, important books that you have written in a long, long time. I read everything you write. My husband and I watch it on television, but this is so practical for the world that we are living in right now. And you say that we all face two wars, a revolutionary war of the soul and a civil war of the soul.
2: Well, I'm trying to be a little cute with that, Sheila, but the revolutionary war is the war that you have with God before you become a Christian. The Bible says when you become a Christian, you make peace with God. Before you become a Christian, you are at enmity with God. If you don't remember those days as Christians, you know you didn't love God. God loved you, but you were His enemy. When you become a Christian, you have peace with God. That's the revolutionary war. Mm-hmm. But once you become a Christian, conflict doesn't go away. And that's a surprise to most people. I started the introduction to this book with a statement that goes like this. If God is so good, why am I doing so bad? You know, that's the way a lot of people feel. If God is in my heart, if I'm a Christian, why do I still fight all these battles that I'm fighting?
3: I love the fact that you lay out so many of the battles that we can relate to. So I want to talk about the first one is the war with pride. You call it the seedbed of sin. Why do you call pride the seedbed of sin?
2: Well, pride is the original sin. Pride is the sin of Lucifer when he said, I will be like the Most High God. He decided he didn't want to worship God. He wanted to be God. And he was thrown out of heaven with the angels and has been terrorizing us ever since. But pride is an attempt to put something else in the place of God in your life. And it is not only the original sin, it's the fundamental sin. Just about all of the other sins find their roots in pride. And you know what's interesting about pride? It's a quiet sin. It's a sin that you can have in your heart, and nobody needs to know about it unless you open your big mouth and let them find out. But pride is a very, very difficult thing for people to understand. And the Bible says to us that God does not do well with the proud. Mm. He wants us to be humble.
3: Yeah. You also talk about the battlefield of temptation. Now, even Jesus was tempted.
2: Right. You know, Sheila, a lot of times people think temptation is sin, but temptation isn't sin. It couldn't possibly be sin because Jesus was tempted three times and Jesus was perfect. Yeah. Temptation's not sin. Yielding to it is sin. You know, somebody said it this way, temptation knocks at the door. But if you unlock the door and let it in, that's the sin.
3: Right.
2: You know, sin is yielded to temptation. But temptation is fierce and it affects everybody in this room. I preached on it and I said, I always wonder if my messages are applicable to everybody in church. Today, I'm absolutely certain that everybody in church is a candidate for this message because it's about temptation.
3: You write, too, about lust. Is lust different than temptation?
2: Well, temptation is the urge to get involved in lust. A temptation.

0: is the door into lust. Lust is not fun to talk about, not easy to talk about. And it's not just sex. It's the lust of the flesh and the lust of the mind. Lust is wanting something that's not yours and seeking to take that to yourself when it doesn't belong to you. The issues that we face today, if you have a television, you know what I'm talking about. When you get a television, if you want to stay true to your faith, you have to tell them, I don't want this channel, I don't want that channel, I don't want that channel. Please don't put that channel, because those channels are filled with pornography and lustful things. Mm-hmm. And I always like to mention when this subject comes up that God in his wisdom gave us a whole chapter in the book of Genesis to help us understand how it works and what to do about it. And that's the story of Joseph in the house of Potiphar when Potiphar's wife came after him. And the Bible says he ran out of the house and she took his coat. I've told people he knew he was better off without his coat than without his character. He teaches us some really important lessons there, Sheila, because Joseph knew what he believed before the temptation came. When he was confronted with it, he said, how can I do this great wickedness and sin against God? He also knew that all sin is against God. It was sin against Potiphar. It was sin against her. It was sin against himself and his family. But ultimately, it was a sin against God. Mm-hmm. And I think sometimes when we allow this particular sin to invade our lives and invade the church, one of the reasons that happens is because we don't understand how serious it really is. And we put it down on a level, well, everybody kind of does it, you know, he's just a playboy or whatever. No, it's a serious thing. God takes note of it.
1: How do we protect ourselves and our families? Because if you listen to commercials at the moment on television, it's like you deserve this, you deserve that. It's all about more, more, more. How do we protect our souls?
0: Well, you're talking about the materialism issues that come. It's interesting to me. I never thought about this until I wrote this book. Did you know that materialism is kind of like the major enemy? Because at the end of the book of Revelation, there's a whole chapter about the end of it, about how the markets are destroyed and how they come to an end. The Bible says this, you can't love God and mammon. And mammon is a synonym for materialism. Materialism is the love of everything you can see, feel, touch, grab, as opposed to God, who no man has ever seen, and the spiritual things that are a part of the soul. And today that's a big, big problem. And it's not just a problem in the world, it's a problem in the church. One of the things that bothers pastors like me is to see God bless people with great resources, and then instead of using the resources for the things God meant them to be used for, see them get gobbled up in lifestyles and all the kinds of things that take them away from God, not close to God. So materialism is always going to be present. It's always going to be, if I can just get a little bit more, or if I can get this by the time I'm this old, and if I can do this and that. But here's the deal. Here's what the Bible says. What will it profit a man if he gains the whole world and loses his own soul? I mean, what a statement that is. And it's not just about losing your soul, like going to hell. It's losing your soul even as a Christian. You know, you can lose your soul as a Christian to materialism. You can get so caught up in the things the world wants you to do that your soul gets put on hold, and all of a sudden you look up and you don't ever know your soul because you've neglected it for so long.
1: When we look at what's on television and movies and all the stuff that's out there that would corrupt us and our families, it seems to me that you, Dr. Jeremiah, that Turning Point, that your phenomenal staff, that the programs you produce, you are shining the light of God into the darkest corners of the world.
0: Well, I think that explains all the stuff that happens to us around here, you know. When you blow a hole in the enemy's darkness, he doesn't like it. And he does everything he can to discourage you and defeat you. And that's a pretty good evidence that you might be on the right track.
1: Yeah. But we're so grateful for what you're doing. I mean, aren't you amazed by everything? Phenomenal. And you do everything on the cutting edge. Everything's the best it could possibly be. Everything brings honor to the name of the Lord. And we are so, so grateful.
0: You know, Sheila, I'm going to say a word about that because I don't think enough emphasis is placed on excellence in the body of Christ. We serve the King of Kings, the Lord of Heaven. If we give him, I mean, I grew up in the church. My dad was a pastor, so I know all the church stuff that happens. The point I'm trying to make is we should be honored to offer up to God the very best that we have. it won't always be perfect. God knows that. I mean, I've never preached a perfect sermon. I've never done anything that even approaches that. But it ought to be my goal to give him the best I have in what I do. And my life verse is, whatever you do, do it unto the Lord and not unto men, mm-hmm. for you serve the Lord Christ.
1: Yeah.
0: And do it with all your might. Give him everything you have. And I think that's an important point to make, because we still have a lot of people who think that if it's for the church, anything's okay. Hmm. But it's not okay. Now, you may be in a church where you don't have any great vocalist. Give God the best one you have, you know, and do the best you can. That's, I think, what we ought to do as we serve the Lord.
1: That's honoring to the King.
0: Right.
1: Yeah.
0: And when we do what we do here, you know, this studio, this building that my son had so much a part in, and Paul, you know, I often say, this is NBC quality. Why should secularism have better equipment, better opportunities for their sordid message than we have
1: Amen.
0: For ours?
1: Right. You talk about many battlefields for the soul. Let's talk about one that people might not think of as a battlefield, jealousy. Why is that so detrimental?
0: You know what, Sheila? Jealousy shrinks your soul.
1: Yes.
0: It just shrinks it. You get so caught up in what other people have that you wish you had. Mm. In this chapter, I talk about the different circles of jealousy. You know, for instance, I'm not jealous of any dentists that I know. You know, but my problem would be being jealous of another pastor who's a gifted orator who everybody's talking about, and they're talking about him instead of talking about me. I could be jealous of that. I must confess to you that I probably have been jealous of that over the years. I'm not now, but I have been. And I'll tell you what helps you with that more than anything else is having a good wife. Yeah. Your wife helps you with that. Amen. So what jealousy is, it's a very formal statement that I am not happy with what God has given me and how he's equipped me and how he's gifted me. I want something from somebody else. God has done more for them than he's done for me. Mm-hmm. And that's not true, no matter who you are.
1: One of the things that you teach on in this series, which I related to, and from interviews we've done in the past, I know you do too, and that is the battlefield of discouragement. Talk to us about
0: that. Well, somebody asked me one day, of all these things that Satan uses to get to you, which one does he use on you the most? And that's it, discouragement. There's an old adage about Satan was displaying all of his tools one day, and he had them all laid out in courting, and then he had this one tool over here all by itself. And someone said, well, what's that? That's discouragement. Why do you put it over there? Oh, I need to protect it. That's the most useful tool I have.
1: Wow.
0: And I think that there's a lot of truth to that. In the chapter on discouragement in this book, I tell the story of David and Absalom, and how, as you guys remember, Absalom just destroyed his dad. He took the kingdom from him. And David is leaving Jerusalem, as somebody said, with a cardboard box in his hands. And he gets out, and a little ways out, he writes the words to Psalm 42. And these are the words, why are you cast down, O my soul? Hope thou in God. And three times in Psalm 42 and 43, David cries out, why are you cast down, O my soul? Has your soul ever been cast down? Have you ever been in a situation you were so discouraged you didn't know what to do next? And if you read those two Psalms, they really help you a lot. They help you to remember what God has done. He said, I remember how it was back in the days when I was going to church with all my friends. And that's kind of a modern translation, but that's what he said. And discouragement can be used to just take you out of the game completely. It can shut you down. Mm-hmm. And I know that that's happened to people that I'm acquainted with. One of the great illustrations of that is the man Charles Haddon Spurgeon, one of the greatest preachers of all time. He used to suffer such tremendous bouts of discouragement, he'd be taken away from his church for 3 months at a time. He'd go to the French Riviera to just try to get better so he could come back. And, you know, the guy was only 57 when he died, so it's not an age issue. He was a middle-aged man. He was so effective that when he preached on Sunday, they printed his sermon on the front page of the London Times on Monday, his whole sermon. But he got discouraged. He got so discouraged, he didn't know if he could keep going.
1: So let me ask you, you work so hard, we know that. So you wake up and it's Sunday morning and you know you have to preach and you feel discouraged. What do you do?
0: Well, you know what? If you'd asked me that 2 or 3 years ago, I wouldn't give you the same answer that I'm giving you right now, mm-hmm. because I've had some moments like that these last months. When I got the myelitis on Labor Day in 23, mm-hmm. I didn't preach for a couple of months. Then I tried to preach and ended up preaching from a chair, which just destroyed me. I couldn't. My wife thought it was great, but I couldn't stand it. And then I got to be able to stand up and preach. But the disease that I have has a very unpredictable cycle. Some days you're going to feel really good, but you might have some days you don't feel bad. It's incredible how Satan keeps track of that and makes as many of those days a Sunday as he can.
1: Wow.
0: And I've had a lot of Sundays when I would wake up and think, there's just no way. But you know what? When you step and you believe God and you trust him and you walk forward, it's one of the most amazing experiences. I actually told people there have been Sundays over the last 2.5 years where I felt like I was standing in the pulpit, but I wasn't preaching. I was standing over watching me preach because I wasn't even aware sometimes of how I was doing it. I knew there was no way to do it, but God helped me. And, you know, some of the victories we've had, Sheila, I went to preach in Myrtle Beach when I was still in a chair. And in order for me to do this, they would bring a pulpit out here, and the pulpit would have to have an opening in it so when you sat at the pulpit, your knees could go under the pulpit, you could get close enough so the pulpit could help you. And I went to Myrtle Beach, and they took me out on the platform. I looked, and the pulpit was solid in the back. There was no place for my knees. If I was going to use my notes, I was going to be doing this. And I just said, wow. What do I do? I didn't hear any voices, but I stood up, and I've been standing up ever since that happened. And you know what? I preach 3 sermons every weekend within a 24-hour period. And I preach between 37 and 42 minutes every time I preach. So it isn't, you know, normal. What we do is not normal. Now, I don't eat dinner on Sunday until about 3 o'clock because I'm so tired. But the Lord gives me the strength to do that, and it's what I live for. Yeah. I live for that. I live for it because I love so much to do what God's called me to do.
1: So we've talked about some of the battles that we fight. Let's talk about who we fight. There is a very real devil, but he's not some cartoon character in a red costume with a pitchfork, is he?
0: No. Sheila, here's a good way to illustrate that. If somebody said to you, who is the opposite of God? Many of you would say, Satan. Well, Satan isn't the opposite of God. He was created by God. He can't be his opposite. He's not even on the table with God. He's not even in the world with God. He is subject to God, but he's powerful. And he's not anybody to take for granted. You have to understand that he has a strategy for your soul. And if he was bold enough to tempt the Lord Jesus Christ in the wilderness, he's not going to worry about you or me. He will feel very confident coming after any of us.
2: Well, this is part one of the 2 days of discussion with Sheila Walsh about the new book, The Battle for Your Soul. Very important to me because as I look around today, I see people who spend hours in building their body and almost no time working on their soul. So let me ask you a question. How's your soul doing? And if you feel a little bit ragged in your answer, remember, there's always something you can do about it. The Bible is filled with information to help you build the strength of your soul. That's what this whole series is about. That's why I'm here every day, Monday through Friday. And that's why tomorrow we'll finish up our discussion of this whole series from the brand new book, The Battle for Your Soul. 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
11: 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My name is Matthew here on 710 AM and 105.7 FM, The Word. Of course, you probably know this verse from Matthew 6:33, which says, "Seek first His kingdom and His righteousness, and all these things will be given to you as well." And a quick thought on that verse. Jesus is speaking in His Sermon on the Mount. He wants us to not worry about all of that stuff that we pursue or that bogs us down, makes us fatigued and worried and stressed out. Let's pursue relentlessly God over our life. Make Him a priority and see what He can do. Create and clear all of those paths that we're praying for when we put Him first. And I know it's hard when you've got a lot of things going on in your life, but just make that investment. Take that leap of faith and see what happens when you put God first and see how He just blesses you. Most importantly, inwardly in your spirit today.
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13: Now, I don't know what challenge you're facing tonight. 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It may be your own self. 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But I can tell you, in Jesus, God has made provision. And He's given you access to His throne room. You've been justified, sanctified, forgiven. 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
12: 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That's 855-577-2255. We're so glad you're here to listen. Today's program will complete the message we began yesterday. Here's Pastor Alan with part two of A Celebration of Jesus.
0: There's an evil, it's a wicked, demonic, murderous spirit that has settled over us that suggests the government will fix our problems. And the only way it's been able to become so entrenched is because the church lost the imagination that God will take care of us. I mean, those of us that fill churches, we're happy to have a government program announced. They're going to give us child care for stay-at-home parents. I mean, the government is not our nanny. It's an apostate church. God will care for us. We trade our freedoms. Prayer, bowls of prayer. That's where I was. I told you I wasn't going to comment much on this chapter. Aren't you grateful? It'd be a 12-part series if I was going to comment much. They each one had a harp, and they were holding golden bowls full of incense, which are the prayers of the saints, and they sang a new song. There's two verses to this song presented. Listen to these words. They're talking about our friend, Jesus. You are worthy to take the scroll and to open its seals because you were slain. And with your blood, you purchased men for God from every tribe and language and people and nation. You've made them to be a kingdom and priests to serve our God, and they will reign on the earth. That's what Jesus did for you. He purchased you with his own blood so you could belong to the kingdom of God from every tribe and every language and every nation and every people. And he's made us to be kings and priests to serve God and to reign in the earth. We will reign with Jesus on this earth one day. Then I looked and I heard the voice of many angels, numbering thousands upon thousands and 10,000s times 10,000. What's 10,000 times 10,000? I think that's 100 million. A hundred million angels in one scene. You can't see 100 million people at one time. I mean, that's like a drone. That's, you're up above them. They're going to go from horizon to horizon. They'll disappear. You'll lose the distinctiveness. It's an innumerable company. You're not alone. They encircled the throne and the living creatures and the elders. And it says, and they're singing. And he tells us the words to the song. In a loud voice they sang. Listen to this. Worthy is the Lamb who was slain to receive power and wealth and wisdom and strength and honor and glory and praise. I don't know what you think Jesus is worthy of, but this fascinates me. Worthy is the Lamb to receive power and wealth and wisdom and strength and honor and glory and praise. He's worthy to receive all of those things. All of those things will accrue to our Lord. Then I heard every creature in heaven, on earth, and under the earth, and on the sea, and all that's in them, every living being singing, to him who sits on the throne and to the Lamb be praise and honor and glory and power forever and ever. And the living creatures said, amen. Amen means so be it. May it be as you have said. And the elders fell down and worshiped. And we roll into worship and go, don't like that song. You have got to be kidding me.
13: He's not my favorite worship leader. I think I'll just sit here and meditate. Please, we worship the Lord not because of the gracious help of those who join us, but because He is worthy. And in lifting our voices in thanksgiving and praise and worship, we break the stranglehold of darkness. And we make room in our lives for the Spirit of God to move. I told you there was one thing in this passage I wanted to draw your attention to. Go back to verse 5. The elder said to John, "Don't weep. The Lion of the tribe of Judah, the Root of David, has triumphed. He can open the scroll." John is directed to look at the Lion of the tribe of Judah. It shouldn't be lost on us that at the end of the age, when John has a revelation of Jesus, he's not presented as the head of the church. He is the head of the church, but that's not the presentation he's given. He's the Lion of the tribe of Judah. Judah is one of the 12 tribes of the nation of Israel. It's a contraction of Judah from which we get the word Jew. And Jesus is very clearly identified at the end of the age in the midst of the Jewish people. So any perspective, any theological construct that suggests God has set the Jewish people aside or they fulfilled their role is ignoring the image of Jesus at the end of the age. Amen. If he's willing to be identified with the Jewish people, so am I. Amen. But John turns to look to see the Lion of the tribe of Judah. Verse 6, and he said, "And I saw a lamb looking as if it had been slain." It's a deliberate paradox. He said, John said, there's one who's worthy and has the power to open, the angel, the elder said, there's one who's worthy to open the scroll that has the power. He's the Lion of the tribe of Judah. John looks to see the powerful Lion of Judah, and he sees a lamb that looks like it's been slain. It's the paradox of our Lord. The last time the secular world saw Jesus, he was suffocating on a brutal Roman cross just outside the walls of the city of Jerusalem. His enemies celebrated. The Bible says the demons rejoiced, that they didn't understand what was happening. They didn't understand that through that brutal death on the cross, there was a victory being established for all eternity. God placed upon Jesus the weight of all of our godlessness, our sin, and our rebellion, that in turn we might receive all of the blessings due his perfect obedience. That divine exchange at the cross changes the eternity of any person who will accept it. From every nation, race, language, and tribe. So in that paradox of the Lion of the tribe of Judah and a lamb who was slain, we have the images of Jesus. He fulfilled both roles. He didn't go to the cross because the Romans took him there. He wasn't beaten in the praetorium by those Roman soldiers because he was powerless. He was in obedience, yielding himself to God. Do you have room to believe that God would ask you to walk a difficult path? Not to be a martyr. I'm not suggesting that. But I would suggest to you that there are times God will ask you to walk paths that are not easy, that his purposes can come forth. Well, I'd rather not do that. Well, duly noted. But I would encourage you to say yes to God's invitations. Philippians 2 says, because of what Jesus was willing to do, because he humbled himself and became obedient to death, even death on a cross, that God highly exalted him and gave him a name that's above every name, that the name of Jesus, every knee would bow, heaven and earth and under the earth. If you'll say yes to the Lord, God will bring his blessings to your life in time and for eternity. Be different. The godless world, the secular world, too much of the church world, chases after all the things of this present age. Give your heart to the Lord. It's not going to remove you. You'll still have day jobs and families and responsibilities and bills to pay and all the things, but let the ambition of your heart be for the things of the Lord. Jesus modeled it for us. He has a name that's above every name. In his name, every knee will bow. The gold and the silver, everything in the earth is his. He will rule and reign over everything here. But he didn't chase it. He said, God, I want your will to be done through me. He taught us to pray that way. He said, pray this way. Your kingdom come. Your will be done on the earth as it is in heaven. Who do you think he was praying would be doing the will of God in the earth?
12: Before we return to today's message, Pastor Allen wants to share a new book to help you pray for America.
2: I've got a new book. Let's Pray for America. It's 30 prayers to shape our future. It's an election year, lots of voices, a lot of clutter. We always focus on what we can do. Well, I want you to vote, but more importantly, I want you to pray. So we prepared this book to give you 30 prayers to shape these next few weeks, and I believe invite God to shape our future. 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God's moving in the earth. Let's join Him.
12: 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Now, let's get back to Pastor Allen to wrap up part two of his message called A Celebration of Jesus.
13: I brought you some windows into what we're told Jesus accomplished for us. I'm going to give them to you very quickly because they form foundational pieces for your ability to receive what God has for you. In Hebrews 9, we're reminded of how he made provision that we could be clean. When Christ appeared as the high priest of the good things to come, he entered through the greater and more perfect tabernacle, not made with hands, that is to say, not of this creation. Folks, there's a dimension beyond the one that we engage with our five senses. It's not less. It's not less than. It's not less powerful. In fact, that spiritual dimension gave rise to the physical world in which we live. The earthly tabernacle was a replica of the one Moses was shown in another dimension. Verse 12, not through the blood of goats and calves, which is what the Aaronic priest would have offered in Moses' tabernacle, but through his own blood. Remember the first, it says when Christ appeared. Christ is the English equivalent of the Greek Christos, the Hebrew Mashiach, Messiah. When the Messiah appeared, he took his own blood and he entered the holy place once and for all, having obtained eternal redemption. If the blood of goats and bulls and the ashes of a heifer who had been defiled sanctify for the cleansing of the flesh, how much more will the blood of Christ, who through the eternal Spirit offered himself without blemish to God, cleanse your conscience from dead works? Through the blood of Jesus, you and I can be made clean in God's sight. Amen. Be made clean in God's sight. Occasionally, I have a little free time. If I have the opportunity, I'll get outside, do a little manual labor. Not a lot, just a little. If you do it voluntarily in short doses, it's therapeutic. If you have to do it every day, it's something else. I don't have to do it every day. But I'll come back in from that, and I'm usually just completely drenched in sweat, and I usually smell like a fire or a chainsaw or something that's not particularly welcome in our home. And Kathy, you'll see me, and it's not always the most welcoming look. Because you don't have to be very close to me to know I'm not very clean. It's better when I'm clean. And Jesus made it possible for you and I to be clean in the sight of the Creator of heaven and earth. We can't do that in our own. We can't impose a discipline that makes us clean. But by his blood. Look at Romans 5 and verse 8. God demonstrates his own love for us in this, that while we were still sinners, Christ died for us. Since we have now been justified, because we go to the right church and we read the right translation of the Bible, And we went to church on a Wednesday night. We have now been justified by his blood. How much more shall we be saved from God's wrath through him? Justified has a particular meaning in the New Testament. It's to be acquitted, to be declared not guilty. The working definition that I still think is the simplest and the easiest to hold is to be justified is to be just as if I'd never sinned. How could you be that way? There's only one way. And it's to be through the blood of Jesus. Through that lamb that was slain on our behalf. The lion of the tribe of Judah that gave himself as a sacrifice. You have a past. And I have a past. And we have a present. And it's not always good. And we have to continue to come back to the lamb. And I say, I thank you that by your blood I am justified. Made holy, just as if I'd never sinned. Oh, I'm not holy. I'm being made holy through the blood of Jesus. Look at Hebrews 13. Jesus, that he might sanctify the people through his own blood, suffered outside the gate. Sanctify is another word, religious word. To sanctify is to set something apart. If it's sanctified in the context of Scripture, if you're sanctified for God's purposes, you're set aside for the purposes of God. When Moses was given the vision of the tabernacle and all the assignments were given out and the craftsmen made all the things for the service of the Lord, the altar and the table of the showbread, and then Aaron was recruited to be a priest and Moses instructed him. They took all of their clothing and all the instruments and they sanctified them. All those things you've been reading in the books of Moses. Where they would anoint them with oil. They would say, these things are set apart for the purposes of God. You couldn't use them for other purposes. They've been set apart for a godly purpose. Well, what the New Testament says to us, we just read it, that Jesus, that he might sanctify the people, that you and I could be set aside for the purposes of God. How did that happen? Through his blood. He suffered outside the gate. They didn't crucify people inside the city. They did it outside the city. You've been set aside for the purposes of God. Not to be preachers. For the purposes of God as husbands and wives and parents and children. You have God assignments. Not to be a person of great influence. To honor your father and mother. That it may go well with you. To have no other gods before me. To keep the Sabbath holy. Sanctified, set aside for the purposes of God. People say, you know, I would do whatever the Lord wants, I just don't know what he wants. Oh, bother. We all know more truth than we lean into. Don't hide behind some pseudo sophistication. Begin to become a person of the truth. We've been set aside for the purposes of God. Look at 1 Corinthians 6. He's writing to a church. Writing to a church. The Corinthian church was a mess. They were drunkards and immoral. And that was after they met Jesus. Just look at the carpet. Don't look around. Just look at the carpet. And Paul writes to them and he said, do you not know that the wicked will not inherit the kingdom of God? No, they've forgotten that or he wouldn't be saying it. The wicked will not inherit the kingdom of God. You can sit in church, but if you lead a wicked life, folks, you're not part of the kingdom. Do not be deceived. And then he's going to list some things. It's not an inclusive list. It's a sample set. Neither the sexually immoral, nor idolaters, nor adulterers, nor male prostitutes, nor homosexual offenders, nor thieves, nor the greedy, nor drunkards, nor slanderers, nor swindlers will inherit the kingdom of God. You will not. You can't practice those things and inherit the kingdom of God. It's not a big tent. And that is what some of you were. Paul's getting a little personal, isn't he? I mean, he's right. He said, yeah, that's how you all used to behave. But look at the next sentence. You were washed. You were sanctified. You were set aside for the purposes of God. You were justified. You were acquitted in the name of the Lord Jesus Christ and by the Spirit of God. Folks, our friend Jesus has done something so remarkable for us.
0: so that we can approach the throne of grace and ask for help. We don't have to hide. We don't have to pretend like we always get it right, or that if we hit our thumb with a hammer, praise the Lord rolls out every time. It's not about pretense. It's not hard to fool the pastor. We're not together. But we don't fool God. He's made provision for us. Ephesians 1:7. In him we have redemption. To be redeemed is to be bought out. It's to have something done for you that you can't do for yourself. That is the essence of redemption. You can't redeem yourself. We need a redeemer. We need a savior. In Christ, we have redemption through his blood, the forgiveness of sins, in accordance with the riches of God's grace. 1 John 1:7, if we walk in the light as he is in the light, we have fellowship with one another. And the blood of Jesus, his son, purifies us from all sin. The verbs in that sentence are all in the continuing present tense, which means it's not a one-time event. If we walk and continue to walk in the light as he is in the light, and if we continue in fellowship with one another, then the blood of Jesus, his son, continually purifies us from all sin. We can be forgiven, clean, sanctified, justified because of Jesus. You better believe I'm going to advocate for him. What are you going to do? We get our priorities all out of whack. We hyphenate ourselves. I'm a Southern Christian. No, I'm a Jesus person. Well, I don't want people. I want people. Well, somebody might be offended. Well, good, I'll get to tell them about Jesus and he'll help them. I wanted to close with this. It's such a wonderful picture of Jesus. And it's such good news for us. Ephesians 1:22. God placed all things under his feet. And he appointed him to be head over everything for the church, which is his body, the fullness of him who fills everything in every way. Did you hear what he said? What's Jesus' role? God appointed him. God appointed him. The creator of heaven and earth appointed one, Jesus of Nazareth, to be the head over everything for the church. What was the great gift God gave to the church? He appointed Jesus to be the head over everything. He didn't give us Gabriel or Michael or the Apostle Paul or a committee. He appointed Jesus to be the head over everything for the church. Imagine if I said, I'm old, so I don't know who the best names would be to use. Imagine if I said for the Church League basketball team, Michael Jordan was going to be the head over everything for the basketball team. I'm thinking, it's going to work out. Well, God appointed Jesus to be the head over everything for the church. No wonder the church will be triumphant. Amen. And what did Jesus say? I will build my church, and hell won't stop it. I want to be a part. I want to be a part. Now, I don't know what challenge you're facing tonight. I know you got one. It may be somebody you care about. It may be your own self. It may be a business. I don't know. But I can tell you, in Jesus, God has made provision. And he's given you access to his throne room. You've been justified, sanctified, forgiven. All claims against you have been canceled by the blood of Jesus.
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11: Well, good morning. Hope you're having a good day so far. My name is Matthew. Thanks so much for joining us. Taking a look at 2 Samuel 7, verse 22, which says, "How great you are, O sovereign Lord. 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

0: I'm Lisa Collins, and welcome to today's teaching of Real Christianity with your teacher, Mosley Collins. Each week, we try to bring you a study of God's Word that will encourage and equip you to live a life that God can bless, to live a life of real Christianity. And now, I am proud to present your brother in Christ and my husband, Mosley Collins.
1: Thank you, darling. Welcome to today's message. We are continuing in a series entitled Watching. Watching for the return of Jesus Christ. The day is part two. You can get part one for free by calling my office. 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So sharing and teaching the Word of God is so very dear to my heart. I love to share with you the wonderful, incomparable, and priceless Word of God. This radio ministry is dedicated to helping you and helping me lead a life of real Christianity, a consecrated, Jesus-first, sold-out-for-God, I-will-not-be-moved real Christianity. Not just on Sunday morning, no, but every day, day in, day out, through good times and tough times, steadfast in our love for Jesus. And with that in mind, let us turn to today's subject. As I have said before during part one of this message, many people, even some people who call themselves Christians, don't believe that Jesus will return. His return seems to them like a fairy tale. But the fact that some people don't believe will not prevent Jesus from returning, as he promised. You know, every promise Jesus made, he will keep 100%, including his promise to return for us. To learn more about the return of Jesus, let us look, as always, to the Bible as our authority on all things. I believe the return of Jesus, the time when he returns and receives us to himself, is described primarily in two very important passages of Scripture. The first is John chapter 14, verses 1 through 3, and the second is 1 Thessalonians chapter 4, verses 13 through 18. So let's look at these. Turning in my Bible to John chapter 14, verses 1 through 3, Jesus says, "Let not your heart be troubled. You believe in God, believe also in me. In my Father's house are many mansions. If it were not so, I would have told you. I go to prepare a place for you. And if I go and prepare a place for you, I will come again and receive you to myself, that where I am, there you may be also." Let me read that last part again. "I will come again and receive you to myself, that where I am, there you may be also." Now let me point out four wonderful promises in this message. First, Jesus promises he is preparing a place for us in heaven, a mansion or a dwelling in his Father's house, in the house of God. That's where we who love Jesus are destined to spend eternity. God, acting through his Son, created the world as we know it in 6 days. Now Jesus has been creating a place for us in heaven for 2,000 years. It's going to be a wonderful place. Secondly, Jesus promised, "I will come again." Either you believe what Jesus said or you don't. And if you are a believer, you must accept his simple promise, "I will come again." So let's stop worrying about it. Let's stop doubting it. Let's stop wondering, well, how will that be? He's coming again. Done.

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1: What is the way to God? Jesus said, I am the way, the truth, and the life. No one comes to the Father except by me. So now we know that the way to God is through Jesus Christ, our Savior.
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2: Intense moment usually doesn't last long, but it is a shadow, a glimpse of the everlasting and eternal joy and confidence we will have when we are at Jesus' side, enveloped in His love and power, with Him in whatever He is doing forevermore. That's the promises made by Jesus to those who love Him and contained in John chapter 14, verses 1 through 3. Now let me turn in my Bible to 1 Thessalonians chapter 4, verses 13 through 18, and I'll read that to you. Paul speaking, "But I do not want you to be ignorant, brethren, concerning those who have fallen asleep, lest you sorrow as others who have no hope. For if we believe that Jesus died and rose again, even so, God will bring with him those who sleep in Jesus. For this we say to you by the word of the Lord, that we who are alive and remain until the coming of the Lord will by no means precede those who are asleep. For the Lord himself will descend from heaven with a shout, and with the voice of an archangel, and with the trumpet of God, and the dead in Christ will rise first. Then we who are alive and remain shall be caught up together with them in the clouds to meet the Lord in the air, and thus we shall always be with the Lord. Therefore, comfort one another with these words." Now, what can we learn from this wonderful passage of Scripture? First, we see that it was written to comfort us, so that we do not sorrow, either for our loved ones who have died in Christ, or for ourselves, like those who don't believe. Have you lost a mother or a father, a husband or a wife, a child, or someone else dear to you who died believing in, trusting in Christ? Do not sorrow, for they will live again, and you will see them again, face to face. Do not worry about your own death. We often do. Instead, believe in and trust in Christ, and you will live again with Him. He will come again for you and for me, just as He promised. Secondly, we receive this wonderful gift of eternal life when Jesus returns because of our faith. Verse 14 of this passage says, "If we believe that Jesus died and rose again, even so, in like manner, will God bring with him those who sleep in Jesus." Because the Bible says, if we believe, then it's a matter of faith. Faith that Jesus will keep his promise. The Bible teaches in Hebrews 11:1, faith is the substance of things hoped for, the evidence of things not seen. In other words, faith is believing in and being fully convinced that something you hope will happen in the future will certainly come to pass in God. It's seeing something that's not here yet. By faith, I see Jesus coming for me in clouds of glory. I am fully convinced He will come, just as He said. The Scriptures say He's coming for those who are alive and also for those who sleep in Jesus. Those who sleep in Jesus, that is a wonderful, comforting phrase for the death of a believer. Anywhere and any time we are with Jesus, whether in life or death, we will be safe and we will be blessed. Those who sleep in Jesus have left this troublesome world with its heartache and sorrow and now peacefully sleep in Him, ready to be awakened in a moment to the glory of the Son of God's return. In this passage, Paul also says in verse 15,

0: For this we say to you by the word of the Lord. When Paul uses the phrase, by the word of the Lord, he is saying that the truth contained and presented here was by a revelation given to him by Jesus. And here is the revelation. Christians who are alive when Jesus returns will not go ahead of those who previously died in Christ, died believing in and trusting in Jesus. For Jesus himself, personally, will descend from heaven with a shout and with the voice of an archangel and the trumpet of God to receive them. Wow, what a spectacular sight that will be. You know, the first time Jesus came, he came almost unnoticed, except by the shepherds and by the magi. He was born outside. He was laid in a manger, which is a feeding trough for cattle and sheep. The Son of God arrived quietly, almost unnoticed, as the baby of a poor family. The second time he comes, it will be quite different. He will visibly descend himself, full of glory, with a shout, perhaps by the angels, and with the voice of an archangel and the trumpet of God. We have never heard the trumpet of God, but I bet it will be loud, so loud that it will wake the dead from their sleep. God raised Jesus bodily from the tomb. He was not raised as a spirit or a ghost. After Jesus had risen, the Bible says you could see the nail holes in his hands and feet. He told Thomas to thrust his hand into the wound that the spear made in his side during the crucifixion. And just as God raised the body of Jesus, he will also raise the body of believers on that day who trust in him. Let me say something here about cremation. Some people want to be cremated, and sometimes even to have their ashes scattered over the sea or mountains. Their bodies burned, ground up into small pieces of bone and ash, ground to dust. All things are possible with God, and he can, if he chooses, reassemble such a body. And I know some people unavoidably are disassembled in death. But I think to voluntarily choose cremation makes the wrong statement. Cremation says, my life is over. I will return to the dust, to nothing from where I came. But burial says, I am sleeping in Christ until he comes to raise this body from the grave at his return. This is just my own opinion, and there's nothing in the New Testament scripture specifically that forbids cremation. But I think cremation sends a non-Christian pagan message, and it is not how they treated the body of Jesus. He was buried and rose again. He was not cremated. I want to follow the example of Jesus. Burial is a symbol of our belief that because God raised the body of Jesus, he will also raise our bodies and clothe us with immortality. Pagan religions such as Hinduism practice cremation because they do not have the hope of resurrection and eternal life. We have that hope. And so I think as a statement of faith and belief in our own future resurrection, we should be laid to rest as Jesus was. Let's return to our text. It goes on to say, then we who are alive and remain shall be caught up together with them in the clouds to meet the Lord in the air. And thus shall we always be with the Lord. Glory and thanks to God. Our future cannot get any better than that, my friend. Now let's observe a few things. First, the Bible says we'll be caught up. The Latin word is rapio, from which we get the English word rapture. This, then, is the rapture of the saints. And so we see that the rapture, or the catching away, is clearly taught in Scripture. Secondly, we're going to meet the Lord in the air, not on the earth, at the rapture or catching away of the saints. At that moment, we will be carried up and away from the earth. Thirdly, we will join all those who died, trusting in Christ, to meet Jesus in the air. Paul here presents the concept that if you die trusting in Christ, you will fall asleep in Jesus. It will seem like a moment until you awake. So as you awake and rush towards Jesus, you can expect the joy of seeing people you knew and loved, but you lost to death. Over to your right, there is your beloved grandmother or grandfather who trusted in Jesus and who prayed for you when you were a child, alive again and forevermore, and coming now with you to meet Jesus in the air. Over to your left, there is your mother or father who loved you dearly and spoke to you of faith in God, coming now too, raised to life. And there, ahead of you, are your dear children and their children. Your prayers for them were answered because, after your death, in due time, they all died, trusting in Jesus. And there are other Christians you knew and loved on earth who died in Christ. And over there, coming to join with you, are people you helped without even knowing them. So, these are wonderful truths.
1: 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Now, let's get back to today's teaching.
0: Thank you, darling. We've been discussing watching for the return of Jesus Christ. And now I'd like to share with you something that happened to me one day when I was driving in my pickup truck in Folsom, California. It was about 3 p.m. on a weekday. I was returning to my law office. And as I drove along, God gave me a gift. He allowed me to feel a little bit of what it will feel like when Jesus actually returns for us. At that moment, as I drove along, He touched me, and I just knew Jesus was returning right now. What a feeling that was! It was a supernatural experience and only lasted for a moment, but even though it only lasted for a moment, my heart was filled with joy, and my mind was filled with these thoughts. Here are the thoughts I had at that moment. It's all true, just exactly as He said. Everything I had hoped for and believed in, yes, it's all true, and He's coming back right now. It's all true, just as the Bible said. Everything I had held on to with hands of faith, believing when others didn't, believing when others turned back, yes, it was all true. Every hope, every dream was going to come true now that Jesus was coming back for me. How happy I was that I had built my life and that trusted in Christ. How happy I was that I had a love for God. How happy I was that I had received Jesus as my Savior. At that moment, I felt so fortunate that God had called me and chosen me for salvation. I was going to live with the Savior forever and always in God's home. Some of it I can't explain today. It was too wonderful. In that intense moment, which only lasted for a short while, it was such a gift I got from God, and it still is with me today. I think perhaps God gave me that gift so I could share with you today in this message these facts and encourage you to hold on to your faith and watch daily for the return of Jesus, watching, ready to go when He calls us. You must believe me when I tell you Jesus is coming back to receive those who love Him, follow Him, trust Him. Do you want to be in that group? Do you want to be caught up to meet him in the air, then have faith in God and faith in Jesus.
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0: You know, I don't want to end this broadcast without inviting you, my dear listener, to receive Jesus Christ as Savior. The Bible says in John chapter 1 that when Jesus, the Son of God, came to earth, his own received him not, but as many as did receive him, to all who believed in him, to them he gave the power and the right to become the children of God. They were born again and received the wonderful gift of eternal life. If you don't know Jesus as your Savior, but you would receive him now into your heart and life, pray with me. Lord Jesus, forgive my sins. Come into my heart. Be my Savior. Amen. If you sincerely prayed that prayer, the Bible teaches you are born again. You have Christ as your Savior, and you have eternal life as you follow him. 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May God richly bless you, and I'll be here with you again next week.
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2: 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Good morning. My name is Matthew. Let's take a look at Psalms 19, verse 14. May the words of my mouth and the meditation of my heart be pleasing in your sight, O Lord, my rock and my redeemer. That's a good one. It's 710 a.m. and 105.7 FM, The Word. Dear God, we want this day to be a day of worship and honor to you. Please help us, God. May my life praise you, not just in thought, not just in words, but also in action. In everything we do today, God, may it be glorifying to you. Help us. Help us to have self-control. Help us to have focus and not be distracted with all of the concerns of this day, Lord Jesus. You are in control. Take over, God. Fill us with your peace that surpasses all understanding as we turn our thoughts, our eyes, our words all to you, God. Thank you, Jesus, for just blessing our day and also those around us. In Jesus' name, amen.
7: The name Jesus Christ is undoubtedly one of the most recognized in the whole world, but there is a definite lack of information and certainly more than enough misinformation about how Jesus lived his life and about the message he taught. Welcome to Fully Devoted, brought to you by River City Christian and Pastor Jesse Smith. As a church, we started a series on the Gospel of Matthew in January 2020, taking a methodical and inspiring walk through the life and teachings of Jesus. We hope you'll be encouraged in your spiritual journey as we learn more together about the one they call Jesus. Today's speaker is Executive Pastor Mark Shetler.
8: No, you should not pay the tax. Then the Herodians would jump all over that position and say, well, that's being treasonous against the empire. Thus, you are worthy of arrest and execution. It is a lose-lose situation. Except that they're talking to Jesus. Verse 18, but Jesus, aware of their malice or their evil intent, their evil motive, said, why put me to the test, you hypocrites? And the word hypocrites there really means pretender. It's the same word that is used for the Greek stage actor who would put a mask in front of his face, pretending to be someone that he wasn't. Jesus says, oh, you're pretending to ask an honest question, but I see right through it. And he says, show me the coin for the tax. And they brought him a denarius. Interestingly enough, many in the crowd had said, we shouldn't even do this. This is idolatry. We shouldn't even use this coin. But someone had one in their pocket and they presented it to Jesus. And Jesus said to them, whose likeness and whose inscription is this? And they said, Caesar's. Then he said to them, therefore, render or give back to Caesar the things that are Caesar's and to God the things that are God's. The image on the coin was of Tiberius. He's the one who ordered that coin to be minted. It's his already. Give it back to him. It's no big deal. But then Jesus says, but give to God what is God's. It is like Jesus is holding up a mirror and he says, take a look. Whose image is this? You have been created in the image of God. He has stamped his image upon you. Therefore, you belong to him. Are you giving everything that you are to God Almighty? Notice that the question expected a yes or no answer. But Jesus is smarter than the question. It's not an either or, but rather a yes, but only in this context. They wanted Jesus to pick a side. Tell us, Jesus, which side are you on? But he refused to do that. Jesus did not align himself with a religious denomination nor a political party. I am going to slow down for a moment to make sure that we hear this very important lesson in God's word, in the example of Jesus, and we make sure that we hear it and apply it to our lives today. Jesus did not align himself with a religious denomination. Jesus did not align himself with a political party. Instead of picking a side, Jesus expanded the conversation. What we really need to be thinking about is whether or not we are living in the image of God, fully devoted to God Almighty. Verse 22, when they heard it, they marveled. And they left him and went away. I love this. I think this is awesome. They were amazed. They were astonished. They marveled. They were flabbergasted. The message puts it this way. They were speechless and went off shaking their heads. I thought we had Jesus trapped. I thought he was going to have to pick a side. But it didn't happen. Jesus outsmarted us again. Now, this teaching and this story of Jesus dealing with the Pharisees and the Herodians is foundational for a lot of other teachings in the New Testament. And we're going to look at some of these other ones, but we have to see that Jesus set a really important example here for us. And he's calling us to be good citizens in this world, but to have a heavenly perspective. And I think that this passage of scripture, along with the other New Testament passages we're going to read right now, are incredibly relevant for us today living in America in 2022. I think we need to hear this message. If you're a message note taker, you can follow along now. Here's the first note in the message notes. Submit to human authority as an act of submission to God. We give to Caesar what is Caesar, not because we think he's all that, but because we're submitted to God. We're good citizens because of what God expects of us. Paul puts it this way in Romans 13. Let everyone be subject to the governing authorities. Who's supposed to be subject? Everyone. For there is no authority except that which God has established. The authorities that exist have been established by God. Consequently, whoever rebels against the authority is rebelling against what God has instituted. And those who do so will bring judgment on themselves. Catch this. God is the one who creates authority. He puts people in positions of authority. We are supposed to submit ourselves to that authority, even the ones we don't like. And if we rebel against those authorities, we're actually rebelling against the things of God, and we are bringing judgment upon ourselves. Now, I do want to mention this one caveat. In Acts chapter 5, when Peter and the apostles are ordered, you're no longer allowed to speak in the name of Jesus. You cannot speak about him, preach about him, teach about him anymore. What did Peter say? We must obey God rather than men. There is a point where sometimes we may need to rebel against the authorities over us if it means we're not allowed to be true to our faith, if it means we're not allowed to preach Jesus. But the reality is, it really doesn't happen that often. I know we talk an awful lot about, oh, they're trying to shut all Christians down, but guess what? I'm preaching up here today. You are all here. We're all singing songs of worship. So it is saying that we are called to be submissive in this situation. First Peter says this, be subject for the Lord's sake to every human institution. Be subject for whose sake? The Lord's sake. See, we so often want to make it about ourselves. We want to make it about our particular preferences. But the Word of God tells us we need to be subject to the human institutions for the Lord's sake, for our witness for Jesus Christ. Be subject, whether it be to the emperor as supreme, which we all know the emperor is not supreme, or to governors as sent by him to punish those who do evil and praise those who do good. And then he kind of summarizes this passage with this. Honor everyone, love the brotherhood, fear God, honor the emperor. I'm going to unpack that just a little bit. Honor everyone. Who? Everyone. Why? Because everyone has been created in the image of God. God's power, beauty, creative ability has been stamped on every human being. Every human being has sacred worth. Whether they believe it or not, whether they're following God or not, they still have the potential to bring praise and glory to the name of Jesus. That's why they've been created. And ultimately, we know that one day, every knee will bow and every tongue will confess that Jesus Christ is Lord. So every person has value. Honor everyone. And then he says, love the brotherhood. Love your sisters and brothers in Christ. Don't just honor them, but be committed in loving relationships that last no matter what. Remember that Jesus said, they're going to know that you are my disciples by your love for one another. He did not say, the world is going to know that you are followers of mine by your politics. Or by your particular attitude on this particular issue. They're going to know that you follow me by your love for one another. And church, I don't think we've been doing a really good job of that. The last couple of years, there has been more division in the church than ever. And this should not be. They'll know we are Christians by our love. And then Peter says, fear God. Yeah, there's all kinds of authorities over you. Yeah, there's the government and stuff. But what you really need to be concerned about, are you honoring, revering, bowing down to the one true God? Are you giving him everything that he deserves? And then he says, honor the emperor. The emperor? Yes, because he has been created in the image of God. If that was being written today, it would say, honor the president, honor the governor, your boss, your teacher, because they have been put in that position by God. By the way, when Jesus said, render to Caesar what is Caesar's, he is submitting to the human authority of Caesar. And it's by that authority that Pilate, in just a few short days, would send Jesus for execution on the cross. And when Paul wrote this passage of scripture in Romans, and when Peter writes this letter saying, honor the emperor, guess who the emperor was? Nero, one of the most hated, despised political leaders in all of history. He was suspected of killing his mother, as well as starting the fire that destroyed much of Rome. He was known for all kinds of deviant behavior. Go back and read. And for lighting Christians on fire as a sign of his hatred for them. And Peter says, the word of God says, honor that person. Because that person has been created in the image of God, and that person still has potential to bring him glory. And maybe he's not doing it now, but someday even his knee will bow and his tongue will confess that Jesus Christ is Lord. Here's the next point. Taxes are part of life. For those of you that were hoping that I was going to give you justification to rebel against the IRS, it's not happening. Jesus said, give to Caesar what is Caesar's. And I guess I have to say it, give to the IRS what belongs to the IRS. Back to Romans 13. Therefore, it is necessary to submit to the authorities, not only because of possible punishment, not just because you fear the IRS coming knocking at your door, but also as a matter of conscience. Because we know that we are to submit. This is a moral choice for us as believers. This is also why you pay taxes. For the authorities are God's servants who give their full time to governing. Give to everyone what you owe them. If you owe taxes, pay taxes. It's kind of a done deal. Let's move on. Don't stress. Human institutions are temporary, but the church is eternal. I've heard it so often. Oh, we've got to fight for our rights here. They're coming after the church. The government's going to take us down and all this stuff. Can I remind you of what Jesus said in Matthew 16? I will build my church and the gates of hell shall not prevail against it. You know what? The Church of Jesus Christ is the only human institution that Jesus thought up and that Jesus formed and that Jesus continues to build and sustain. It's the only institution that is eternal that's going to last. Let me ask you a question. Where is Caesar now? Where is his dynasty? How about Pilate or Herod? Whatever happened to the Pharisees, the Sadducees, and the Herodians? What about the Roman Empire, the great Roman Empire, the Mongol Empire, the Ottoman Empire, the Han Dynasty, the Umayyad Caliphate, the Incas and the Aztecs? Guess what? They're not here. They're not in control anymore. But the Church of Jesus Christ is, because Jesus is building his church, and we've got to put our hope in that and not in human institutions. The church will stand because the church is being built by Jesus. Following Jesus is not a political revolution, but a renovation of the heart. Did you notice that Jesus never became a candidate for emperor? He did not put his trust in politics, in human authorities. No, what he wanted to do was to renovate the heart. I'm going to ask you right now to do a little exercise with me. Would you, in your mind, picture the political personality that you despise the most? Okay? Maybe they're in power now, or maybe they've been in power, but I want you to picture in your mind that political individual. And if you're apolitical, which I find it really hard to believe that there's anybody in our culture today that is apolitical, think about a boss or a manager or a coach or something like that. But someone who's been in authority, think of this politician in your mind. Everybody got one? Okay, on the count of three, I'm going to ask us all to say that. No, I'm not. I'm not going to ask us. That would not go over very well at all. But I'm going to ask you to keep that picture in your mind as we hear from the Word of God, Paul instructing Titus, remind them, remind the followers of Jesus, remind the church, remind those of us here today at River City Christian to be submissive to rulers and authorities, to be obedient, to be ready for every good work. Do you still have that picture in your mind? Remind them to speak evil of no one, to avoid quarreling, to be gentle, and to show perfect courtesy toward all people. Church, is the Bible the Word of God? Some of you don't sound like you mean it this morning. Do you believe that the Bible is the Word of God?
9: Yes.
8: Then we are called to follow what the Bible says. And this is a hard passage. I was struggling with this one this week. Show perfect courtesy toward all people. Perfect courtesy? To be gentle? I'm just going to lay it out there this morning, but if you ask people in our culture today, would they say that the Church of Jesus Christ has been very gentle? Or are we always ready to fight, standing up for our rights? We are to avoid quarreling. And we are to speak evil of no one. Of no one. I would dare say that our social media posts would say that we're convicted in this passage. I know I am. The next point is political power can be an idol. I would go so far as to say that in most cases, political power is an idol. Do you remember when Jesus was being tempted by Satan in the wilderness? We read this in Matthew 4. Again, the devil took Jesus to a very high mountain and showed him all the kingdoms of the world and their glory. He showed them all political power. And the devil said to Jesus, all these I will give you if you will fall down and worship me. And then Jesus said, "Be gone, Satan, go to, for it is written, you shall worship the Lord your God, and him only shall you serve." I want to be really clear. I think as American citizens, we should vote. I think it's okay for us to be politically involved. But we need to be very careful that we do not allow our desire for political power to become an idol that keeps us from truly bowing down and worshiping our God. Politics is not the answer for America. It means that your political party or your particular candidate is not the answer for America. Jesus Christ and Jesus Christ alone is the answer for our messed up country. Jesus Christ and Jesus Christ alone is the answer for our world that so desperately needs him. We've got to come together and agree on that. This next one really, this one convicted me a lot this week. We should spend more time praying and less time complaining. First Timothy says this, "First of all, then, I urge that supplications, prayers, intercessions, and thanksgivings be made for all people, for kings and all who are in high positions." This is not a quick, God bless the president, and we move on with our day. This is Paul instructing Timothy, we need to strive in this. We need to spend some time bringing supplications, our petitions. We need to bring honest, true prayers, not just, God, show them that my way is right and their way is wrong, but instead, God, would you work in their life? Would you speak to them? I have no idea what it must be like for them to be in that position. And I give you thanks that they're in that position because you've allowed it. So God, would you protect their family? Would you surround them with godly advice? Would you reveal yourself to them? And if we actually did that, then we could lead peaceful and quiet lives, godly and dignified in every way. That doesn't come with complaining. It comes with prayer to live godly and dignified lives. Finally, everything we have belongs to the Lord, including our very lives. Yeah, give to Caesar what is Caesar's, because ultimately it's all going to come back to the Lord anyway. But you, who have been created in the image of God, you owe everything to the Lord. So live for him. The Psalms say this, the earth is the Lord's and everything in it, the world and all who live in it. You belong to the Lord. You belong to the Lord God Almighty. You belong to the Lord. I belong to the Lord. And we are to live like that. I'm under conviction, and I need to lead us in a prayer of repentance, because I know I need to pray a prayer of repentance. Would you be willing to stand with me right now and to pray with me? Jesus, I confess that I do not always show perfect courtesy to everyone. That sometimes people on the other side of the aisle, I just don't value them as being created in your image. God, I'm not always gentle. And Lord, sometimes I just like to quarrel. I want the argument. God, you've called us to be good citizens on this earth because we know that ultimately we belong to the King, the one true King. And you want us to have an eternal perspective on everything. And God, I'm sorry because sometimes I get so caught up in the things of this world that I let that crowd out my devotion to you. Forgive me, Lord, and help us all to be your people. sharing the truth of the gospel with the world that so desperately needs it. We pray in Jesus' name. Amen.
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0: Hi, I'm attorney and pastor Mosley Collins. 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
17: 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Hey there, it is Mike on 710 AM at 105.7 FM, The Word. That is something that I love that God challenges us on. That we can't just say thanks, God, when things are going great. Sometimes we've got to say thanks, God, and pursue God and continue to trust God, even when things are challenging, even when things feel like they're falling apart, even when we feel overwhelmed with everything. Because just because the day changes, our circumstances change, the things going on around us change, God is the same yesterday, today, and forever.
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19: Here's what was going on with the landowner. He recognized that he was a person of privilege. He recognized that he was a person of some means. And what he saw in his context was a bunch of people that did not have the same privilege and the same means that he had. And what he decided he wanted to do was he said, you know what? The gifts that I have been given, the resources that I have, they're not just for me. I want to seek to be as generous as possible and extend as much blessing as I can. So he goes out to these men and hires more. Did he hire more than he needed? Probably, almost certainly. He goes out to these men and he hires more. But what I love and what I find so inspiring about this story and about this character is that he wants to use the resources he has. He wants to use the privilege that he has to be a blessing to those who don't have those resources, a blessing to those who don't share that privilege. And I just wonder, for so many of us, and I'm so guilty of this. I get so locked into my routine. I get so locked into busy or whatever, got all my stuff to do, racing from place to place, that I'm not living my life with that mindset of, okay, God has given me resources. God has given me privilege. How might I use that to be a blessing to others? And I just think, how transformative could it be if you and I, we lived with the mindset of this landowner where, listen, his deal was he was a rich guy with lots of money. It doesn't have to be money. But you and I, we have resources and we have privilege in different ways. And what if we sought to go into our workplaces, into our schools, into the coffee shops we frequent, into our grocery stores, and sought to say, okay, who is there that needs some encouragement? What are the resources I have that I can, my resources, I can give someone some time. My resources, I can share a kind word. My resource or my privilege is that I've been so filled up by God's Spirit that I can be a blessing to others today. What if we lived with that mindset? Don't you think it would be transformative? What if we lived with the mentality of, God has been so generous to me, then in every place I go, now I have the opportunity to bring blessing? That's the heart of the landowner in this story. And I think it's really beautiful and really inspiring. So the story continues. And when evening came, the owner of the vineyard said to his foreman, call the laborers and pay them their wages, beginning with the last up to the first. And when those hired about the 11th hour came, each of them received a denarius. Wait a second. These people showed up at 5 o'clock in the evening. They showed up at the very end of the day. And the landowner says, pay them first and pay them a whole day's wages. I don't think those guys walked out of there that day. I think they were skipping on their way home. They could hardly believe their good fortune, right? But as you can imagine, put yourself in the shoes of those who had worked the whole day. They're thinking, well, shoot, if these guys got a full day's pay, we got like at least a week's worth coming our way. They've already spent the money in their minds as they're waiting in line, right? They're all excited. Verse 10. Now, when those hired first came, they thought they would receive more, but each of them also received a denarius. And on receiving it, they grumbled at the master of the house, saying, these last worked only 1 hour. And you have made them equal to us who have borne the burden of the day and the scorching heat. But he replied to one of them, friend, I am doing you no wrong. Did you not agree with me for a denarius? Take what belongs to you and go. I choose to give to this last worker as I give to you. Am I not allowed to do what I choose with what belongs to me? Or do you begrudge my generosity? That word for begrudge literally means stingy. So the idea is, are you so stingy that you cannot appreciate my generosity? So the last will be first and the first last. It's kind of a weird story, isn't it? But the landowner says, listen, I want to be as generous to as many people as possible. Like, this is a very different story if he gets to the end and the people that had worked all day, now all of a sudden he says, oh, well, I promised you a denarius, but I've given all my money to other people, so I only have half a denarius left for you. It's a different story. But he doesn't do that. He fulfills his obligation. He says, I paid you what I told you I'd pay you. And then I used my generosity to be a blessing to more and more and more people. Did they work as hard as you did? No, they didn't, but that's not really the point. Because the point of my generosity is not who deserves it, but rather what opportunities do I have to be generous? See, that's the heart of God. And that's the heart with what's going on in this story. And the grumbling people at the beginning, what are they mad about? You have made these other people equal to us, right? They're so wrapped up in their own little world that they don't like the fact that the landowner has been generous. They don't like the fact that in the eyes of the landowner, they're all the same and they're all going to be blessed. Which to me shows that they weren't all that concerned with the landowner's business to begin with. But they were only concerned with their own stuff. See, what's the principle here? There are a bunch, but I think one of the big ideas is that the kingdom of God is not about me getting the most. The kingdom of God is about everybody having enough. The kingdom of God is not about me getting the most. It's about everybody having enough. That when God lavishes out his grace, he extends it as far as wide as possible. That is there grace for the one who, you know, the old saying goes, born in church on a Friday, or born on a Friday in church on Sunday and never left? Is there grace for that person? You bet there is. Is there grace for the person who only comes to faith very, very late in life and has all sort of stuff behind them? Guess how much grace there is for that person? Enough. Just as much. Just as much. And see, when we're concerned only with God, how much are you blessing me? How much are you blessing me? Then we might look at God's blessings to those who we feel are less worthy of it. And we'll be like the laborers here saying, wait a second, God, I've done all this stuff for you. How come you're blessing them just as much or more than me? And God says, haven't I blessed you enough? Have I not been generous to you?

0: Here's today's word of encouragement with pastor and attorney, Mosley Collins.
1: The Bible says that when Jesus came to his own received him not. But as many as did receive him, to them he gave the power to become the children of God. What a wonderful thing that comes from receiving Jesus as Savior.
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2: Celebrate. But then, as I stated at the beginning, this generosity is never meant to stop with us. We're supposed to do something with it. God, who lavishes his grace upon us, God, who has a denarius for everybody, he then says, okay, I want you to use it for something. I want you to use what I give you to be a blessing. And we're going to look at that now in the next parable we have to study. And it's just a few pages over if you're following along. Matthew chapter 25. Matthew chapter 25, starting in verse 14. God, who is so generous with us, says, I don't want you just to keep it for yourself. He says, I want you to live eyes open, arrows out, thinking about, okay, how can I take what I have been given and use it to be a blessing for others? And listen, there are a lot of you in this room who you live that way. God has done a work in your heart and it's just natural to you. That's just who you are. And if that's you, you know the joy of that. You know that a lifestyle of generosity is addicting, that once you start to be generous, you're like, man, this is so exciting. I want to do it more and more and more. And yet I also know that for a lot of us, being generous financially, being generous with our time, being generous with our words, just sort of even investing the mental energy to think about, okay, how can I care about people around me? That there are some of us who would say, gosh, in the midst of busyness and everything else, that's just really hard for me. Or I think about generosity, I think about it this way way too often. Then I think about, say, being generous financially, and I think, well, God, if I give a bunch of money away, is there going to be enough left for me? And God's like, you know, I'm God, right? Like, if there's something you need, like, we'll be all right. God, if I spend all this time and sort of set my agenda aside and seek to care for other people, am I going to have time to do all the things that I want to do? God's like, you know, I'm God, right? Like, how about just throwing it out there? How about we focus on the things that I want you to do? But there's some fear in that, right? And I get that. And it's funny. I think about my kids, how I'm in this sort of funny season of life. And my guess is you probably relate to this if you're a parent. But I'm in this funny season of life where I'm constantly having to convince my kids that things are awesome when they've never done them before, right? In fact, I've teased them in the past. I've said, you realize pretty much everything in your life that you like, you thought was going to be terrible until you finally trusted me and tried it, right? So for example, this last week, there was significant effort put in to prepare my kids for a birthday party they went to on Friday night. Because this birthday party was going to involve laser tag, which was a new frontier for us. And both of my kids made it known, nope, not going to happen, not playing. All right, here we go. So we're getting out some YouTube videos, watching, here's what laser tag is, it's not scary, no, the lasers are not going to incinerate you, like, it doesn't hurt, like, you know, your gun stops working for a few seconds if you get shot, but how long? How do I know it works again? Like, okay, we're going through all this, right? Helping them see it's fun, it's not scary, it's pretend and all that. So we get to the birthday party on Friday, and we're having a good time playing, eating pizza, whatever. And it comes time for laser tag, and they walk in, and there are some tears from my youngest as we walk into the room. But they make it. I assure them, hey, I'll be in there with you, this, that, and the other thing. So the game starts, and the kids start running around, and what do you think happened? They had a great time. And what are they saying as we're walking out into the parking lot? When can we come back to this magical place again, right? And I was teasing him in the car, fully knowing that an 8-year-old and a 6-year-old are not going to get like what I was trying to say to him. But I said, you know, guys, you could just believe me when I tell you that something's going to be fun, because it's going to be, and it is pretty much every time, right? But I know that's not going to happen. And I also know I don't look at my kids and go, where did this attitude come from? I'll tell you where it came from. I tortured my dad in the same way,
3: right?
2: But I think in a similar way with God. Be like, God is telling us again and again, listen, when you live eyes open, arrows out, seeking to be generous, seeking to use the gifts that I've given to you for the sake of others, there is blessing in that. There is joy in that. There is purpose in that. There is fulfillment in that that goes so far beyond a life spent fixated on your narrow self-interests. God says, my generosity is not meant to stop with you. It's meant to be shared. So with that, here we go. This parable is called the Parable of the Talents. Chapter 25, starting in verse 14. For the kingdom of heaven, the kingdom of God, will be like a man going on a journey who called his servants and entrusted to them his property. To one, he

0: gave 5 talents, to another 2, to another 1, to each according to his ability. Then he went away. Okay, few things we need to get straight here as we set up the story, and then we're going to kind of get into it. Number 1, a talent is a lot of money. Like a lot of money. We're talking 2019 equivalent, hundreds of thousands of dollars. Multiple talents, we're getting into the millions of dollars at this point. So this is not, hey, here, I've got 20 bucks here, can you hang on to it for me for a little bit? This is a lot of money. And in this story, the man going on the journey is the God character. And then we're the servants, people who would call ourselves his people. And it says this, it says that he gives to each according to his ability. Understand, God entrusts us with responsibility in accordance to our ability. Or an easier way to say that, God entrusts us with responsibility on the basis of our ability. That God gives each one of us different levels of ability. Some of us are 5 talent people. Some of us are 2 talent people. Some of us are 1 talent people. Some of us are 0.1 talent people. Pastor Lance, obviously a 10 talent person. Pastor Parnell, 15. You know, like we all know this, right? God gives us talents differently. And by talent, a metaphor, money, meaning abilities, right? Or he gives us ability. He gives us talents based on our ability. He gives us talent based on our ability. And it's not for us to decide our abilities, right? Like God is the one who determines who has what abilities. I mean, you realize that you had no more say over your IQ than you did over your height, right? You're not like, I'd like to be 6'3 and a 180, please. Like you didn't get to pick that, right? So it's not for us to take pride in our ability. Hey, look at me. I'm a 5 talent person. Because look at me. Let me make something real clear to you right now. God loves you a whole bunch, but he's not impressed by you. God loves you a whole bunch, but he's not impressed by you. He's not like, wow, you are gift. Holy cow. How did you? I'm so glad you're on my team. How did you ever become so gifted? Oh, that's right. Literally everything you have is a gift from me. God is the one who gives our ability. So that's not for us to take pride in. It's for us to recognize it is a wonderful stewardship God has given us. And if we feel like we're less gifted, that's not for us to begrudge. It's not for us to, oh, well, God only made me a 1 talent person. You're a 1 talent person for the glory of God, right? It's not for us to begrudge, oh, these other people seem more gifted. Oh, these other people seem like they have a better situation. Oh, they're smarter. Oh, they make more money. Oh, they have a better job. Listen, that's not for us. Because that was never for us to decide. And listen, when we waste our lives being envious of those we perceive as being more gifted than we are, listen, we think that our issue is with them, but it's not. Who's our issue with? God. Because God's the one who passed out the abilities to begin with. Can we develop our abilities? Of course we can. But on some level, God passes out our abilities. And then he gives us responsibilities that match up with those abilities. It's not for us to decide, right? And then here's the other thing, is that God invites us into responsibilities that make sense for our skills and for our gifting. Like something that I see and I hear about in the business world that I've always thought is a little bit funny to me, is like take someone who's great in sales, pick your industry, but take someone who's really great in sales. And if they're great in sales year after year, they're blowing through quotas, they're hitting numbers, they're leading departments, you know, in terms of numbers and blah, blah, blah, they're so great at sales. What do companies tend to do with somebody who is a great salesman, great saleswoman for years and years and years? They make them the sales manager. So now they're not selling anymore. It's a promotion, I guess. They're not selling anymore. And now they're doing this job that has a totally different skill set than the thing that they're good at, right? Never mind the fact that there's tons of research that shows that highly competent people tend to not make very good teachers because there's some intuition involved in high competence and that's very hard to teach. How are you a great salesperson? I don't know. I just go sell stuff. Oh, that's helpful. Let me write that down, right? Not helpful. Or, you know, therapy world or different nonprofit worlds. Oh, someone's a great therapist for years and years. So now we make them the therapy manager where they're not seeing clients. They're not bringing blessing that way. Instead, they're frustrated because they don't get to do what they love and they're trying to figure out a totally different job. Listen, God is not going to promote you out of your competence and into incompetence. God gives you responsibilities that match with your abilities. God gives to each according to their ability. And here's what I need you to know. And then we're going to move on and look at the story. What level talent person are you? I don't know. And I don't really care because that's up to God, not up to us. But here's what I know to be true. I don't have to know anything else about you to know that this is true. that if you're a follower of Jesus, you have something to offer in God's kingdom. If you're a follower of Jesus, if you're not a follower of Jesus, become a follower of Jesus, and you've got something to offer in God's kingdom too. You've got something to offer. You've got something to offer. 1 Corinthians 12 says, to each is given a manifestation of the Spirit for the common good. It is not just the leaders who have something to offer. It is not just the people that are on stage with a microphone on their face that have something to offer. It's not just the pastors and the missionaries who have something to offer. I need you to know, you, yes, the person sitting next to you too, but also you have something to offer in God's kingdom. You are gifted to participate in God's work in the world. And I think it is such a tragedy in the church today. So many of us, we fall asleep to that reality. And I think there are men and women in this room today. You need to be awakened to your own potential. You need to be awakened to the reality that God has gifted you, and that you, buried in your heart, is the ability to bring blessing to those around you. And what I think is so sad is so often we end up playing these little games with ourselves. I do the same thing where we're just like, I'm just little old me. I don't have anything to offer. Only that person who is better and more famous and handsomer and a better speaker and knows the Bible more. They have something to offer. I'm just little old me. Listen, don't get it twisted. The kingdom of God is about little old me's who serve a great God and are empowered by him to do great things, right? You have something to offer. God did not overlook you when he was passing out gifting. You're a part of the family, and you get to participate in the family business. All right, I gotta go. We're almost out of time. Here we go. He would receive the 5 talents, went at once, and traded with them, and he made 5 talents more. So also, he who had the 2 talents made 2 talents more. But he would receive the 1 talent, went and dug in the ground, and hid the master's money. Now after a long time, the master of those servants came and settled accounts with them. And he who had received the 5 talents came forward, bringing 5 talents more, saying, Master, you delivered to me 5 talents. Here I made the 5 talents more. His master said to him, Well done, good and faithful servant. You have been faithful over a little. I will set you over much. Enter into the joy of your master. And he also had... And he also who had the 2 talents came forward, saying, Master, you delivered to me 2 talents. Here I have made 2 talents more. His master said to him, Well done, good and faithful servant. You have been faithful over a little. I will set you over much. Enter into the joy of your master. Couple things here. Number one, both of these people, the 5 talent person and the 2 talent person, take what God gave them and they produce with it. And they come back. Or they give what the master gave them. They come back, and what does the master say? Note, he does not say to the 2 talent person, Wow, I am 2/5 as happy with you as I am with the 5 talent person. He says, Well done. See, our call is to take what God gave us, to seek to invest it for his glory. He's the one who produces the fruit anyway. And God is not ranking us on how much fruit we can produce. What he's saying is, are you willing to take what I give you and invest it for my glory? Second thing, notice that the reward is not, oh, you've done what I've asked, and now I have no longer have any use for you. He says, you've been faithful over a little, now I will make you faithful over more. Which, 2 things with that. Number one, if you want to be faithful over more, you have got to start with being faithful over little. Too many of us want the stewardship of more, but we're not willing to be faithful with little. Every person who ever steps on this stage, it starts with being faithful with little. That's where it has to start, right? If you want to be faithful with more, you got to be faithful with little. But then also, he doesn't say, I have no more use for you. He says, I have something else for you to do. And I just super quick want to say this to those of you that are in, we'll call it the generation above me and above that. We need you really, really bad. My generation needs you really, really bad. You might, if I may be so bold, you might retire from paid employment. Please don't retire from service in the kingdom of God. We need you. Those of us like me who don't have a ton of experience with people of a generation above mine who've invested spiritually and taught me how to follow Jesus and all of that. There are people like me and people below. We need you. We desperately need you. Don't believe the lie that you don't have anything left to offer. Yes, you do. Yes, you do. Please, please, please stay in the game. Find your place. We need you so badly. And then the last thing I want to show you is this, is that what does he say? Enter into the joy of your master. Right? What happens when you and I, when we find our gifts, when we use our gifts, when they're activated and we're able to glorify God with our gifts, what happens? There is joy, right? I mean, who benefits most? Who benefits most when you discover your gifts and begin to use them for God's glory, to serve others, to bless others, to be a part of God's work? Who benefits most? You. You benefit. We had a great conversation about this in my missional community on Thursday night, where a guy in our group who serves in prison ministry, buddy of mine, he said, man, when I go and serve, I know I'm blessed more than those guys ever could be. See, when you activate your gifts, you are blessed, and then you're a blessing. There's joy in that. Now, how does the story end? Admittedly, not great. Verse 24. He also, who had received the one talent, came forward saying, Master, I knew you to be a hard man, reaping where you did not sow and gathering where you scattered no seed. So I was afraid, and I went and hid your talent in the ground. Here, you have what is yours. But his master answered him, you wicked and slothful servant. You knew that I reaped where I had not sown and gathered where I had scattered no seed. Then you ought to have invested my money with the bankers, and at my coming, I should have received what was my own with interest. So take the talent from him and give it to him who has the 10 talents. For to everyone who has, will more be given, and he will have an abundance. But from the one who has not, even what he has will be taken away. And cast the worthless servant into the outer darkness. In that place, there will be weeping and gnashing of teeth. Is this story meant to make us paranoid? No, it's not. And we don't have time to get into it, but the bottom line is, with this guy, he had the master all wrong. And even in the master's response, if we had time, I could explain to you how the master's response is basically calling him out, saying, you say you thought all these things about me, but it's just not true, and you know it's not true. One talent person took himself out of the game because he didn't want to use what he'd been given. And I think too many of us, we see what we have, we don't feel like it's enough, so we take ourselves out of the game, so we're deprived of the blessing of using the talent God has given us for his glory. Or we're afraid of screwing it up, so we bury our talent and say, okay, God, your talent is safe here, but at least I know I'm not going to mess up with it. And God's saying, I'm God, I'm generous, I have more talents, go, use it. If you screw it up, it's okay, there's grace for you, we'll find something else for you to do. But this guy took himself out of the game, and it's a tragedy. It's a tragedy. And then if I can just encourage you, I never want to just say, hey, we talk about serving God's kingdom, that I hope you'll do that here, but it can't stop here. I just want to encourage you, whatever you're doing out there in the world, in your workplace, whether you're a stay-at-home parent, whether you're volunteering in different places, whether you're retired, whether you're a student, I need you, if you have not made this shift in your mind already, I need you to recognize that any work that is done for the glory of God is kingdom work. That you can glorify God in whatever it is that you do. That you can take God's generosity that he has given you, and you can then be a blessing wherever God takes you. It bums me out so much when I hear people say things like, well, there are like the holy jobs, like being a pastor or a missionary, and then there's just little old, you know, jobs like mine that don't matter. That is not true. All work is kingdom work when it's done for the glory of God. And when that mindset is shifted, I think it can infuse your life with purpose like you've never seen before.
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9: It's important to remember that we have and we get to walk in the authority of God as His children. Hey there, my name is Mike. It is 710 a.m. and 105.7 FM, The Word. So excited that you're here and learning more about this God, because He is the one who gives us strength. He is the one that died on the cross and invited us to be part of His family. He is the one that said that we can fight the enemy in the authority and the name of Jesus. Not in our own strength, but in His strength and His authority. So when the enemy comes calling and you are feeling hopeless and helpless and unable to overcome whatever it is you're facing, just remember, you have the King of the universe fighting with you.
10: Let this mind be in you, which was also in Christ Jesus, who made Himself of no reputation, took upon Him the form of a servant, made in the likeness of men. This is the assignment. Rather than thinking all about yourself and nurturing yourself and all this self, the Lord says, deny yourself.
11: Pastor Brett Metter and the true source of abundant life.
10: It's not about focusing on yourself. It's actually, if you try to gain this life, you're going to lose it. If you lose your life for my sake, you're going to gain it. Oh, how important this is.
11: Sometimes following God means walking into something you know will be difficult, just as the Apostle Paul was warned what suffering awaited him in Jerusalem. Yet Paul didn't change course or compromise, but was determined to serve the Lord no matter the cost. Drawing from today's word, Pastor Brett Metter illustrates a heart that is completely surrendered to the Lord.
10: The story in front of us in this study of Acts, it happens with Paul the Apostle as he's in Caesarea. Now he's back in the land of Israel from his third missionary journey. We begin in Acts 21, verse 10. It says, "And as we tarried there many days, there came down from Judea a certain prophet named Agabus. And when he was come unto us, he took Paul's girdle and bound his own hands and feet and said, Thus saith the Holy Ghost, so shall the Jews at Jerusalem bind the man that owneth this girdle and shall deliver him into the hands of the Gentiles. And when we heard these things, both we and they of that place besought him not to go up to Jerusalem. Then Paul answered, "What mean ye to weep and to break mine heart? For I am ready not to be bound only, but also to die at Jerusalem for the name of the Lord Jesus." And when he would not be persuaded, we ceased, saying, "The will of the Lord be done." Strange little story. They're just all hanging out, Christians who love Paul. Agabus comes and gives a word of prophecy, and he grabs Paul's, well, the King James says girdle. In your newer translations, it's very accurate. Belt is the idea. It's a belt. So Agabus comes in with his hands tied and his feet tied. He says, "The one who owns this belt is going to be tied up when he goes to Jerusalem, just like this." And the people, oh, they start weeping. "Oh, Paul, don't go to Jerusalem, man. We love you. We don't want you getting tied up and bound up." And Paul said, "Why? You're breaking my heart here, you guys. I'm going to go to Jerusalem. And I don't care if they bind me up. I'm ready to die if need be." Paul is not worried about his life. He's willing to die. He's ready to die. "I don't count my life dear to myself," he says in the King James here. He's basically saying, "I don't care if I die. I'm willing to die." And he even says, "I want to do that because I want to finish my course with joy." He wasn't afraid of death. Why? Because Paul had such an understanding of life after death and what that actually means. And that's why he says to these people in Caesarea, "Oh, why do you break my heart, you guys? Stop crying. I'm not only willing to be tied up, I'm willing to lay down my life for the cause of Christ." It begs the question, and I would ask you to consider this personally. What would happen if somebody held a gun to your head and said, "Are you a Christian?" If you're a Christian and you say, "Yes, I will pull the trigger." That actually happened to a girl. Remember Cassie Bernal? That poor girl in high school in the Columbine shooting? Remember that years ago? They held the gun up to her and said, "Do you believe in Christ?" And they said, "If you say yes, I'm going to pull the trigger." And she said, "I believe that Jesus is my Savior." And they killed her there. There's a modern day Christian martyr of the faith. You'll never really know how you would do until you face certain death. There is, however, a litmus test for us. I think there's a little test to say, how would you do? Because the Bible actually gives us a bunch of things that we are to die to spiritually. And maybe instead of holding a gun to your head saying, "What would I do?" What if today we said, what does the Bible ask of us as Christians? We're called to sort of lay down our lives in a different way. And maybe that'll be an indicator of how you'd be willing to do if your life was on the line. And we start kind of with a story here because Paul in Acts 21, he's saying, "I'm willing to die. I'm willing to lay down my life. I don't count my life dear to myself." But what are the things that we are called to lay down? Well, most of us aren't being called to lay down our lives because we're Christians. But the Bible does ask, let me give you four that might be helpful for us to take a little bit of a test. Number one, are you willing to die to sin? As it turns out, the Bible tells us that you and I are to reckon our old sinful self as dead. And that's a behavioral thing. It's something you and I are asked of by God. Romans chapter 6 is where I'd like you to turn in your Bible. And he's going to make an interesting point about dying to sin. Check it out. Romans chapter 6, verse 1. He says, "What shall we say then? Shall we continue in sin that grace may abound? God forbid. How shall we that are dead to sin live any longer therein?" Paul's saying, we shouldn't be saying we're saved by grace, so just keep sinning. We as Christians should be dead to sin. He's going to argue that there's this part of you that you need to reckon as dead. He calls it your old man. Before you were a Christian, you had this old sin nature, and it wants to whisper in here, do these bad things and sin against God. Should we continue in sin and let grace abound? God forbid, he says. And then he explains further, verse 3. "Know ye not that so many of us were baptized into Jesus Christ, were baptized into his death? Therefore, we are buried with him by baptism into death, that like as Christ was raised up from the dead by the glory of the Father, even so we also should walk in the newness of life." Paul's saying, don't you guys understand? Baptism is sort of a dying and being put in the grave. That's what baptism's a picture of. And then even as Christ rose from the grave, we too come out of the tomb of death and we are made alive, resurrected, and baptism is a type of that. In fact, read on, verse 6, it says, "Knowing this, that our old man," is crucified with him, that the body of sin might be destroyed, that henceforth we should not serve sin. For he that is dead is freed from sin. Now, one thing that Paul would later talk about is this. It's kind of interesting similarity in Romans 12:1. He says, I beseech you therefore, brethren, by the mercies of God, that you present your bodies a living sacrifice, holy, acceptable unto God, which is your reasonable service. And one pastor said it this way, the only problem with a living sacrifice is it tends to squirm off the altar. That's the problem. We're trying to reckon our old sin nature dead, but that old sin nature is still kind of alive and kicking in some ways. But we're to acknowledge it as dead and in faith say, the Lord, I've been crucified with Christ, buried my old sin nature. I want to be a new creation in Christ. So you're reckoning the old sin nature dead, hopefully not squirming off the altar, as it turns out. There's another one that the Bible talks about dying, not just dying to sin, reckoning the old man dead, but also dying to self, number two on our list. Are you willing to die to yourself? Because the Bible, in fact, Jesus talks about that topic more than most other topics. It's amazing how the world and even Christian books are written about loving yourself. How many times does Jesus say, love yourself? Zip. The Bible does not teach love yourself. Although there's all kinds of psychology and Christian books that come out, oh, you first, before you can love other people, you have to love yourself. Love yourself. That's total hogwash, because the Bible says totally the opposite thing. In fact, the scripture I put on this one is Matthew 16. Would you turn over to Matthew 16, verse 24? These are red letters. These are the words of Christ. And it's not just here. It's all throughout the Bible. This idea of what Jesus is going to say about dying or denying your oneself. He says in Matthew 16, verse 24, it says, then said Jesus unto his disciples, if any man will come after me, let him deny himself and take up his cross and follow me. For whosoever will save his life shall lose it, and whosoever will lose his life for my sake shall find it. For what is a man profited if he shall gain the whole world and lose his own soul? Or what shall a man give in exchange for his soul? For the Son of Man shall come in the glory of his Father with his angels, and then he shall reward every man according to his works. Here Jesus says, man, if any man will come after me, let him deny himself. This is what it means really to die to yourself. The world says pamper yourself, treat yourself. You deserve a break today. Build your self-esteem. Look out for number one. You can't help others before you help yourself. These are worldly concepts, but the Bible says no. Jesus says no. You're to die to yourself. Sacrificially die. Not looking out for yourself. See, this is an interesting thing because this is an answer to so many problems. You know, people that try to gain this life and really spend a lot of time doing that, are they the happy ones in the world? It's so obvious. We see celebrities and the more successful they are, the more miserable they seem. Like all the most successful people, you kind of look at their lives and are they really happy? You say, well, Brett, they're filthy rich. Yeah, but just look at their faces. They're not happy people. Athletes that have made the top tier of athleticism, but that's not going to make you happy. Oh, success, multi-billionaires. Are they happier? Or do you see people that are in poverty? Some of the people that are middle class to lower class in poverty, some of those people seem happier than the wealthiest of people. What's going on there? I think what Jesus was teaching is very clear. The more you try to gain this life, you're actually going to slip through your fingers. But the more you lay down your life and don't worry about yourself and focus on the things of others, the Lord says that's where it's going to lead to the good life, the happy life. People don't understand what this means. It works for everything. What about marriage? Marriage is something that's really funny because there's millions of books that have been written on how to have a happy marriage and 12 steps to better marriage and all this stuff. The Bible is very simple on this. You know, the Bible, which is where we have invention of marriage, the Bible tells us how to be married, and it's not a 12-step program. It's actually a one-step program. You have to look pretty hard in the Bible to find counsel on marriage, but most of it's in Ephesians chapter 5. And what does it say? One-step marriage, Jesus. How does it go? It has to do with this whole denying of yourself, laying down your life. You show me a husband and wife that puts the other person ahead of themselves, I'll show you a happy marriage. See, because the Bible actually wants the man, I'm sorry to say this, brothers, the man's supposed to lead the way on this one. Lead the way? Yes, I like that, Brett. What are we supposed to lead in? Dying to yourself. That's what the husband is called to do. Don't believe me? Ephesians 5:25 says, husbands, love your wives even as Christ also loved the church and gave himself for it. How did Jesus give himself for the church? He died on the cross. That's how he literally laid down his life for his bride, the church. And here's the Lord saying in his word, husbands, love your wives like that, where you're willing to lay down. Well, Brett, I would jump in front of a train and save my wife from certain death. I think any guy with a pulse probably would do that, hopefully. But the dying to yourself thing, how you doing with that? Are you willing to give the remote control to your wife? That's the true test. Deny yourself. You show me a husband and a wife who love each other in that kind of sacrificial love. Guys, giving up your selfish desires, the things you think you believe and know, ending stupid arguments. Oh, how many marriages have dumb arguments? Isn't it shocking how dumb arguments can be within marriage? I think it's faster if you go on Martin Hazard. He said, no, I think it's faster over on Avery. No, you're wrong about that. It's faster. And pretty soon we're realizing we're talking about which way is faster. My way is faster than your way. We were arguing about something that didn't matter. See, this is where, husband, you can win the battle if you die first. Die. Whoever dies first wins, I'm telling you. Meanwhile, the Bible's as clear as a bell. Marriage Counseling 101, Jesus. Well, how did Jesus love his bride? Well, he loved us unconditionally and sacrificially, dying on the cross for the sins of the whole world. That's where this scripture, he gave himself. That's a good test. Not only are you willing to die if somebody were to challenge you for your faith, but are you willing to lay down your life and deny yourself? This is what Jesus did. Jesus did this so demonstrably, like we have the perfect example. If anybody wanted to argue with Jesus, you'd be wrong. Did they try to argue with Jesus? Boy, you better believe it. But when it came down to it, when he was willing to lay down his life, how much time did Jesus spend defending himself against Pontius Pilate? He opened not his mouth. Fulfilling the prophet Isaiah, who said like a sheep led to the slaughter, Jesus the Messiah would actually go, not defending himself. If anybody had a right to defend himself, it was Jesus then. But he gave himself for the church. Philippians chapter 2 articulates it beautifully. Paul says to the Philippian church, let nothing be done through strife or vainglory, but in lowliness of mind, let each esteem other better than themselves. Do you understand how that's so contrary to what the world taught you? Psychology and education system, the pipe-puffing cardigan sweater professor saying, we need to learn to build our self-esteem. And you need time for self-care. Self-care is a funny one because I've studied psychology. I've talked about these things. And by the way, I think there is a good version of self-care. But there's also a really bad version. And some of psychology will argue self-care, you know, think about yourself. Nurture yourself first. You're going to build your self-esteem. No. The Bible says learn to esteem others better than you. What's a good form of self-care? Well, the Bible does talk about how you're to be introspective and search your heart and see what's wrong. Fixing yourself in the sinful ways. Jesus talked about this when he said, some of you are worried about the speck that's in somebody else's eye when you've got a beam in your own eye. You need to get the beam out of your own eye first. That's self-care right there. That's biblical self-care. Yes, there's a time and a place to say, I need to fix some stuff in my life and have the right thinking. That's self-care biblically. But when it comes down to it, self-care, if it's thinking about yourself, loving yourself, that's just so contrary to the Bible. The Bible says, let each esteem other better than himself. It says, look not every man on his own things, but every man also on the things of others. And then verse 5, let this mind or attitude be in you, which was also in Christ Jesus, who, being in the form of God, thought it not robbery to be equal with God. But what did he do? He made himself of no reputation. Boy, there's an assignment for you. This is how you know you're denying yourself. You're not worried about what people think about you. You're not, you know, freaking out about how many clicks you get on your next Instagram entry. You're not worried about your reputation socially. Jesus, not only did he not worry about it, he purposefully positioned himself to be of no reputation. That's what this is saying. But made himself of no reputation and took upon him the form of a servant and was made in the likeness of men, and being found in fashion as a man, he humbled himself and became obedient unto death, even the death of the cross. What kind of attitude are we supposed to have? What kind of mind? Let this mind be in you, which was also in Christ Jesus, who made himself of no reputation, took upon him the form of the servant, made in the likeness of men. This is the assignment. Rather than thinking all about yourself and nurturing yourself and all this self, self, self, the Lord says, lay down, deny yourself. If you try to gain this life, you're going to lose it. If you lose your life for my sake, you're going to gain it. Oh, how important this is. So, Brett, I'm a psychology major, and there's people that are depressed. There's real people that have real problems. I would agree with you. And the Bible gives you the remedy, and it's not to go focus on yourself. The Bible gives us the opposite remedy, and so sad. If psychology was so dialed in, and if we figured it all out, wouldn't we have less depression today than we did before? Wouldn't we have less anxiety? But we have, the curve is exponential. We have more depression, more anxiety, more suicide than ever. I'm just suggesting maybe we don't know what we're talking about. Maybe the answer is to go back 2,000 years to what God actually says about this. It's not about fixing and focusing on yourself. It's actually about not esteeming yourself, not loving yourself. But Brett, there's people that really hate themselves. Nope. The Bible says that's not true. Well, I think it's true. Well, it's just, you're not arguing with me, just to be clear. You're arguing with God. Ephesians 5:29, for no man ever yet hated his own flesh, but nourisheth it and cherisheth it. All the ladies like Brett, no man ever hated his own flesh. That's true. Amen, the ladies say. Well, problem, the word man there is the word odes, which means person. Nobody has ever yet hated his or her own flesh. Well, Brett, I know someone who hated themselves so much they committed suicide. I understand why you think that way, but according to the Bible, even to get to a place where you're suicidal, you're thinking so much about what you should do to yourself. You're thinking, I need to take myself out of everybody else's problem. Whatever logic or rationale a person goes through, or even insanity, sad to say, that gets to a place of suicide, it's really technically one of the more self-centered acts a person can ever do. It hurts everyone around them. And people are trying to make their own problems go away, and suicide's never the answer. Can I just say, if you ever get to that point of despair, rather than focusing on yourself, the Bible says this, it's actually about others. Instead of focusing on yourself, think on the things of others. Think about what you're doing and how you're hurting others. And look for ways to build up and encourage others. And in so doing, the Bible says, as you, not losing your life like killing yourself, but losing your life thinking about yourself and focusing on yourself, but instead saying, I'm going to take my life as loser and bad as it might be, but I'm going to focus on the things of others. Now you're starting to do something that's going to help. Because as soon as you take the focus off yourself and you think on the things of others, now you're doing something that's powerful and effective and even biblical. The most miserable people you'll see are focused, even obsessed about themselves. The people that are most joyful are those that are thinking on the things of others and have learned to deny themselves. You know, when Jesus was asked that most powerful question, what is the greatest commandment? Jesus answered in Matthew 22, verses 36 through 40, Master, which is the great commandment of the law? And Jesus said to him, Thou shalt love the Lord thy God with all thy heart, with all thy soul, with all thy mind. This is the first and great commandment. That's the big one. But verse 39, and the second is like unto it, thou shalt love thy neighbor as thyself. This is something we forget to talk about this. We always say, you know, you gotta love God and love people, and that's true. But Jesus threw something in there that's kind of a little bit of a like, oh, ouch. He says, love your neighbor as you love yourself. It's like Jesus is presupposing y'all love yourselves, which is true. No man ever hated his own self. It's like when you hit your thumb with a hammer. And what do? Do you just, oh, whatever, forget about my thumb. I didn't need that anyway. Or do you nourish it and cherish it? Ow! And you bring it into your soul and you, oh, and you're so, oh, my poor thumb, ow! This is the nature of human pain. We pull ourselves inward and we nourish and cherish. And that's just presupposed. That's the way humanity works. So when Jesus says, here's the big deal, love God with all your heart, mind, soul, and strength, love your neighbor as yourself, the idea is you got to kind of say, instead of loving yourself as much as we do, we got to transfer that over, die to yourself, and give that over to the Lord so that you might be effective.
11: 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And there's even more to come in today's word from the study drawn from Acts chapter 21 next time. 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All right, I have Pastor Brett with me. You know, I've often thought about how we as Christians are viewed when we're out and about. Maybe it's at the grocery store, interacting in the checkout line, or at a restaurant, and how we treat our server. Brett, how we act and how we are viewed by those and others is really a testimony of our lives and ultimately our relationship with God, isn't it?
10: Well, you know, Kirk, that's absolutely true. And sometimes we think the most important part of Christianity happens inside the church walls or the church building. Jesus talked about how I want you to be fishers of men. And I think sometimes we're fishing in the fishbowl and people watch each other in the fishbowl. But I think we're out in the ocean is where we need to be as Christians. And what happens? One of the greatest opportunities we have to represent Christ happens the moment we walk out of the church building. And then, like, you know, every interaction you can represent or display the love of Jesus, the cashier who had a rough day, you know, the waiter who's overwhelmed, the person driving a little slower in front of you. We have opportunities to show grace instead of frustration or anger. You know, Paul says in Philippians 2:14, do all things without murmurings and disputings. And that's convicting because that touches our everyday life. And it also says in Ephesians 4:32, be kind one to another, tenderhearted. So kindness is really to be like Jesus. And I think a smile, a patient response, a generous tip at the restaurant. I think those are ways that we can just show the kindness of the Lord in ways we never really fully realize. Remember, people may forget what we say, but they'll often remember how we made them feel. And I think that can be sort of the precursor to where they'll actually listen to what you're saying. So people don't care how much you know until they know how much you care. And I think that's one of the things we can do as Christians.
11: You know, I know that's a saying that's been around a long time, but it really is true that people will only really respond when they know that we do care. Thank you, Pastor Brett, for more great encouragement. 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Well, next time, Pastor Brett will describe how Paul's insistence on returning to Jerusalem, despite cautions of imminent danger, was not the result of rebellion, but something quite different from that. Today's Word with Pastor Brett Metter is an outreach of Athey Creek Church in West Lynn, Oregon.
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19: 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The Holy Spirit, Jesus said in John's Gospel, has come to tell the world about Him. I'm paraphrasing that. He will not speak of Himself, but He will teach you all things concerning Me.
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20: 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And so I really would encourage you to get a copy of this book. He answers so many of our questions. 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I bet with all of your knowledge of Bible prophecy, there's still a hole somewhere. 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You're not going to hear anything strange or odd. Tim LaHaye, How to Study Bible Prophecy for Yourself.
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18: On today's edition of Real Life Radio, Pastor Jack continues his series now called The Book of Ephesians and a message titled, We Have Been Chosen in Christ, Part 1. Ephesians is a letter the Apostle Paul wrote from prison to the church in Ephesus, showing every believer who they really are in Christ. And right here, Paul tells us something amazing, that before God ever made the world, he chose us. You see, that's a truth that we can hardly take in if you think about it. It means our place with God isn't based on how good we are, how good looking we are, or even how much we've messed up. He chose us out of his own love. And that, well, it's the most secure thing we could ever hold on to. So today, Pastor Jack reminds us that God sees us as holy and blameless, even when we don't feel that way. The closer we get to his light, the harder it is to see past our own flaws and shortcomings. But God doesn't focus on our mistakes. Instead, he sees something much greater. He sees the work that Christ has done in our lives. Now with his message called We Have Been Chosen in Christ, Part 1, here's pastor and Bible teacher Jack Hibbs.
19: God knows everything, and man has the choice to decide, and that is a serious thing. It says before the foundation, this word before, listen, jot this down, it's a fantastic word. In the English, it's the word before. But listen to this, in the Greek, in its original writing, it's the word pro, P-R-O. It's pronounced like that too. And it means prior to, or in priority of. It means in front of everything else, above everything else, and before everything else. Now listen to this. He says, just as he chose us in him, that is in Christ before, priority one, he chose us tops before he ever made the world. When God made the world, he had already put you on top of his list. Isn't that a trip? Before I did all these things, I made you priority one on what I was doing, why I was doing. Man, the next time you think you're just nothing, you need to realize this. You are before everything according to God. He put you in front of everything in his creation. Before all the world's foundations were laid, Charles Spurgeon said, you've heard this before, he says, I'm so glad that God chose me before the foundations of the world were ever laid, because he sure wouldn't have chosen me after I was born. And you know, sometimes we feel like that, and that's not theologically correct, but we know what he's saying. But listen, being his child tonight, God's child, is the most secure, precious thing that you can experience. He never unselects you. He never unsaves you. He never unchooses you. You are either chosen in Christ or you're not chosen in Christ. And if you're chosen in Christ, you're probably saying tonight, number one, oh man, am I glad. Number two, you might be saying, I'm not sure if I am. Number three is, hey, I'd like to accept Christ and be sure about this. Every one of those three hearts, and it may be representative in this room tonight, God has chosen you. Or else you wouldn't think those thoughts. The person that's not chosen could care less and never thinks about it. Maybe argues about it, but won't think about it seriously. Just to bring a little bit more security into our soul, Malachi chapter 3, verse 6. The Lord says, for I am the Lord and I do not change, therefore you are not consumed. I'm the Lord, I don't change, and for that reason you're not going to burn. I like that. Thank you, God, you do not change. Isn't it funny? And then all the wacko theologians running around are trying to change the Bible. Trying to massage it and change it and make it say something else. Hey man, I'm glad he doesn't change. God doesn't change. Consider this, we have our free moral agency. That's what it's called within us, that we can choose, and we enjoy it. In Joshua chapter 24, verse 15, Joshua 24, 15, Joshua, in that incredible moment there, standing amongst all the people, he says, and if it seems evil to you to serve the Lord, choose for yourselves this day whom you will serve. What did he say? Choose. It's a choice. Yes, we do choose. We respond to God's offer. And that's a critical thing. because our decisions will always produce a response. Listen, Jesus says, if I be lifted up on the cross, I will draw all men to myself. We covered this a couple weeks ago. The world's got to look at the cross. The Bible says that God is not willing that any should perish, but that all should come to repentance. Did you hear that? God doesn't want anybody to die and go to hell. The Bible says that God weeps over the death of the wicked.

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2: Destruction, God is still watching over it all. But the moment you are born again, born by the Spirit of God, you come into the family of God, or what we call, you become a Christian. If you are ever subject to God's control, you are even more now than ever before. You've come home. You've come to your God. And the beautiful thing about this, it says right here in verse 4, that we should be holy without blame before Him. And you guys, this is fantastic because it's a done deal. This is not, as you might suppose, a progressional holiness. Do we grow stronger in the Lord? Yes. Do we? Isn't this funny? Those of you listen, you're going to understand this in a twisted way. The closer you get to God, situationally, is that the right word? Positionally? No. In situation, you sin less. You sin less. But do you stop sinning? No. But you sin less. But as you get closer to Him and you begin to sin less, you see yourself worse off. It's so strange. The closer you get to the light, the more, you know, goobers you see on your face, right? I mean, have you ever been to those places where you turn on the lights and it's like, oh my gosh, and it's something like too with the lighting right overhead. Have you ever seen those? You go to like a restaurant and you go to wash your hands and you turn the light on or the lights on and you go over there and you go, my gosh, and you're like, oh wow, where are these lines coming from? I've never seen these things before. And the lighting is so important. The closer you get to the light, the scarier it is. That's why the women, they get these lights and they mount onto the side of the bathroom wall. Have you seen them? And you press the button and all the other lights in the house go dim. You know, they press the button, it goes boom. And they pull this thing. It's got a magnifying glass with lights around it. Have you seen those? You got one. Yeah. That's exactly what I'm talking about. And you look at yourself, it's like, oh my gosh. You know, your nose looks like an orange, you know? But you know what they're doing? They get themselves done up under such intense light, so perfect, with the big light, that when they turn the light off, it's like, wow, she looks great! There's 3.5 hours of work on that light, with that light. It's incredible. The same thing, when we get close to Jesus, the light is so bright that we just go, oh man, and yet we're the closest we've ever been to Him. It's a strange thing. And you've got to realize when you're in the Word of God, you've got to just take it for what it says. God says you're holy. And I just go, man, I'm sick looking. I had this thought yesterday and God says, hey, knucklehead, remember? You used to have that thought 500 times in a day. Now you had that thought the other day. And you go, wow. But the little bit you see looks horrendous. I'll keep going. Let's just go. We can walk in His holiness because He has declared us holy. And that's a fantastic thing. And by the way, that's true positionally. Do you guys remember Lion Country Safari? Remember that thing? It's dead and gone now. I don't know what happened to it, but I remember being there one time and there's a really sad thing. And I haven't forgotten about it, obviously. It came to my mind today. And that was, there was this fantastic bald eagle in this cage, but he was injured. And all he could do, down at the bottom, they had these little quail that just kept the floor of the cage clean. Little, ugly, speckled quail. Stupid looking thing.

0: stupid bird. And standing almost 3 feet above all those guys is this massive bald eagle. And you know what all he could do was walk. He walked like a turkey. And it was so strange. Because you always see eagles up on top of the branches. On top. And he just walked with the stupid, ugly quail. He probably spent so much time down there that he thought he was a quail. And a lot of us, man, God has seated us in the heavenly places and we've been declared holy by God. And I don't care what you're going through. I don't care what you're thinking, what you're feeling. I don't care. Listen. I don't care what sin you stepped in today. It doesn't matter the magnitude of it. If you're His, you're grieving over that sin. You feel disjointed and you feel sickened. That's because the Holy Spirit, Jesus said, never leave you or forsake you. He's with you. And a lot of Christians, we fail to see ourselves in the Lord. And we're like that eagle walking around with the quails and the turkeys. And we should be up on top. Because we're not quails, we're not turkeys, we're not robots, we're not monkeys. He has so saved us. And He's done such a beautiful thing.
1: 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And now, let's get back to today's message. Once again, here's Pastor Jack.
0: It says here, and we'll wrap this up, that we are without blame. An amazing word. Emomos. In the Greek, it means to be unblemished. God says this about you. Unblemished. Without blame. Faultless. Having no spot. Unable to find fault. Wow. God looks at you. God. The guy that you could meet tonight after the service. God Almighty says to you tonight, if you're a Christian, you're blameless. You don't feel blameless. Your husband or wife reminds you you're not blameless. Your school teachers tell you you're not blameless. Listen. And on this side of things, we're not blameless. But God looks at us and says, they look pretty good to me. God turns on the light, shines it on you, and He sees Jesus all over you. You're in Christ. You're in Him. We are blameless. So what is our responsibility to these things? This is what your responsibility should be. Romans chapter 12, verses 1 through 2. 1 and 2, you know the verse. Paul says, I beseech you therefore, brethren, by the mercies of God, that you present your bodies, your bod, a living sacrifice, holy, acceptable to God, which is your reasonable service. And do not be conformed to this world, but be transformed by the renewing of your mind that you may prove what is that good and acceptable and perfect will of God. Your reasonable decision tonight, your reasonable response is to give yourself to Christ. Secondly, Isaiah 1:18, one of my favorite verses in the Bible. Isaiah 1:18 says, come now, God says, let us reason together, says the Lord, though your sins be like scarlet, they shall be as white as snow. Though they be red like crimson, they shall be white as wool. Listen, He says, come, let us reason together. The word in the Greek, or Hebrew, excuse me, is come on, let's argue. Don't you like that? Yeah, well, I got some questions to ask God. God says, bring them on. Want to argue? Come on, step up here. I love the book of Job. You read the book of Job. God says, stand up here like a man. Quit your whining. Think you're so hot? Let me question you for a while. Where were you when I made Leviathan? Where were you when I made Behemoth when he swings his tails, he knocks down trees? He's talking about a dinosaur, I think. Who breathes out fire from his mouth. Where were you, Job? It's neat. There's a neat verse in the book of Job where he says, I've reserved the frost and the snow and the hail for the day of war. I like that because man's going to have all of his nukes lined up and everyone's going to be sticking out their chest and threatening each other, and God's going to say, watch this. And he's going to send a cloud over the whole thing and just cause it to storm like he can't believe and mess up everything. I love it. God says, you want to discuss? Want to make a decision? Let's reason together, you and I. Let's get in an argument here. Let's argue. God wins every time. God has chosen us. A couple more verses, or you guys want to quit right now? Maybe two more minutes. Acts chapter 13, verses 47 and 48. This drives people up the wall, this verse. Acts 13, 47 and 48 says, for so the Lord has commanded us, quote, I have set you as a light to the Gentiles that you should be for salvation to the ends of the earth. Missionary. Now, when the Gentiles heard that, they were glad and they glorified the word of the Lord, and as many as been appointed to eternal life believed. You go, man, that's it. God sends certain people to heaven, certain people to hell. It says right there that as many as believed, he's appointed them. No, that's not what it says. God knew in the crowd those who would choose him. So they heard the word. And God also knew in the crowd those who would reject him. But they heard the word. Interesting. Man is responsible for his outcome, is the bottom line. Because God has given us the ability to choose. And ultimately, listen, ultimately, every human being on the face of the earth will have at least one prayer answered. Every one of them, Adolf Hitler included, will have one prayer answered at least once in this life. And it will be the prayer that someone says, God, get out of my face. I don't want anything to do with you. And God will answer their prayer. And he'll quietly leave them away. He'll walk away from them and leave them alone. It is God's sovereign choice to give you life. It is God's sovereign choice to walk away. But he will not do that until you command him for that final time to be gone. And I'll end with this. To reject him is the unforgivable sin. Committing the sin of blasphemy of the Holy Spirit. And we'll end right here with this. When Jesus was speaking to the crowd, Jesus challenged the Pharisees to believe in his message based upon the miracles that he was doing. And the Pharisees said, we know how you do those miracles. You don't do them by the power of God. They said, you do them by the power of Beelzebub, the Lord of the flies, Satan. They committed, if you keep reading, blasphemy of the Holy Spirit. Jesus said, every manner of sin will be forgiven men. If you speak against the Father, you speak against the Son, it'll be forgiven. It'd be forgiven you. But nobody committing blasphemy of the Holy Spirit will ever receive forgiveness in this life and in the life to come, he said. Now, the reason why the Pharisees were able to commit blasphemy of the Holy Spirit in that moment was because Jesus, God himself, was present before them. And they attributed his works to Satan. How can you, if you're not a Christian tonight, commit the unforgivable sin, blasphemy of the Holy Spirit? How can you commit it now? The only way that you can commit the unforgivable sin is to die rejecting Jesus Christ, which is the work of the Holy Spirit today. The Holy Spirit, Jesus said in John's Gospel, has come to tell the world about him. I'm paraphrasing that. He will not speak of himself, but he will teach you all things concerning me. If you die tonight not receiving Jesus Christ, you would have committed blasphemy of the Holy Spirit, and it will not be forgiven in the life to come, in the world to come. Serious. Heavy stuff. Let's pray. Father, we understand that left to ourselves, Lord, we would be a people selfish and self-centered and self-seeking. Left to ourselves, Lord, your word declares to us that we would also be lost sinners. Father, you have chosen us before the foundations of the world were ever laid. And in your incredible wisdom and in your all-seeing eye, you knew those who would reject. And life since has been prepared accordingly based upon your foreknowledge. And Lord, I pray that you'd open up our understandings, that we could grasp these things. And Lord, as we look into them even next week, I pray, Lord, that we would do justice to this deep truth. God, we pray that you would, in the next several weeks, speak to this body that no one needs to suffer doubt regarding these things anymore. In Jesus' name, amen.
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13: Ronald Reagan understood that freedom sometimes requires more than quiet diplomacy. It requires moral clarity. On June 12, 1987, standing before the Brandenburg Gate in a divided Berlin, Reagan issued a direct challenge to Soviet leader Mikhail Gorbachev. "Mr. Gorbachev, tear down this wall." The Berlin Wall was more than concrete and barbed wire. It represented a system that restricted movement, divided families, and denied millions the freedoms Americans often take for granted. Reagan refused to treat that division as permanent. He understood that free nations must be willing to identify the difference between liberty and oppression, and have the courage to say so. 2 years later, the Berlin Wall fell. Freedom survives when people refuse to accept tyranny as inevitable. So when freedom is challenged today, will we have the courage to defend it with the same clarity?
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2: Good morning, Steve. If I could, I just want to read three quick verses, and then I have a couple of questions. The first one is Ezekiel 18:20. It says, "The soul that sinneth, it shall die. The son shall not bear the iniquity of the father, neither shall the father bear the iniquity of the son." And then the second one is Deuteronomy 24:16. "The father shall not be put to death for the children, neither shall the children be put to death for the fathers. Every man shall be put to death for his own sin." And then finally, Exodus 11:5, it says, "And all the firstborn in the land of Egypt shall die, from the firstborn of the Pharaoh that sitteth upon the throne, even unto the firstborn of the maidservant that is behind the mill." So my question is, first of all, do you see a contradiction in those three verses? And do you think that is something a just God would do?
3: Well, I do think it is something that a just God did, because I believe God is just. As far as a contradiction, I don't, because in Deuteronomy 24, this is not making a statement about all events in history, that, you know, innocent people will never die for their fathers' sins. Actually, many people died in every war that their fathers started, and many times children have died in wars, and that's not just biblical wars, just throughout history. If it was a prediction that there would never be a case where a child died because of his father's sins, then that would certainly be a false prediction. But what Deuteronomy is doing is giving legislation about how the Jews were, or how Israel was supposed to legislate penalties for criminals. And God was forbidding them to execute the whole families or the children of criminals. Just because a man was a criminal, you couldn't kill his whole family for that. And in some societies in the ancient world, they did that kind of thing. God said, no, you can't do that. You can only kill the guilty party. And likewise in Ezekiel, he's talking about the judgment that's coming on Jerusalem with the Babylonian invasion. And he's saying that the Jews were saying, well, our fathers have sinned and now we're suffering these consequences. And God says, no, people are suffering consequences for their own sins. You're not suffering the consequence of your father's sins. The person who sins is going to suffer the consequences of it here. And he's talking specifically about the judgment that God was bringing on Jerusalem in that case. Actually, those who weren't sinning against God fled to Egypt and were not destroyed in that. So it was a prediction about this particular event. But neither of these statements are general statements that you'll never find a child dying for his father's sins. Actually, to tell you the truth, every aborted child not everyone, but a great number of aborted children die because of their parents' sins. The children are innocent enough. Likewise, the children in Egypt who died, if they were infants or if they were young, they certainly were not dying for their own sins because they hadn't committed any. Although many of the firstborn probably were not infants and may have been adults. You know, when a child dies in a general sweeping disaster, the child dies innocent before God. And as I understand it, everybody dies, whether they're innocent or not. We're all going to die. The best of people are going to die, and the worst of people are going to die. It's universal. Everyone's going to die. The question is, what is God going to do about people after they die? As far as I'm concerned, as I understand the scriptures, children, when they die, die on good terms with God. I believe that there's an age of accountability. When a child dies before they've reached that age of accountability, that they die on good terms with God. So any truly innocent party who dies in a general calamity, you know, I believe dies on good terms with God if they're really innocent. And then, you know, their eternity is really what matters a lot more than how long any of us live. I mean, if somebody doesn't believe in eternity, then, of course, they wouldn't be sympathetic toward this answer. But the Bible clearly teaches there is an eternal destiny for every person. And that being so, whatever ends up being our case in eternity is far more important than the few days we live on this earth. Now, in the case of the children dying in Egypt, this was a case of a general judgment on a nation, a partial judgment, which took only the firstborn in that case. In other cases, where God sent fire and brimstone on Sodom and Gomorrah, of course, that took out everybody, men, women, and children, and many innocents died in that case. Same thing with the flood in Noah's day. There are many situations in the world, tsunamis and earthquakes and wars and terrorist attacks and things like that, where innocent people die, not because they've necessarily sinned, but because there's a bunch of people die in one location, and they happen to be among them. Now, the words in Deuteronomy are not talking about that kind of thing. It's talking about how the judges of Israel are supposed to administrate punishments to criminals. And it's made very clear that they are not supposed to punish the families of the criminals just because of the criminals' crimes.
2: But aren't the first two verses showing God's character? Shouldn't there be a consistency? You know, if God is telling Israel, this is how I want you to conduct yourself because that is the way I conduct myself. I mean, isn't there a contradiction there?
3: Not exactly, because there are some. It's like, you know, if there's a bank being robbed or a crime being committed in progress in our town, if I pull out a gun and shoot the criminal, I'll probably go to jail because I'm not authorized to do that. But if somebody who's authorized to enforce the law shows up and it ends up being a gunfight and he kills the criminal, there'll be no prosecution against him for that because he's not me. I'm an ordinary citizen, and that person is an authorized government official, you know, a law enforcement official. God is the judge of the universe, and frankly, he decides how everyone will die and when they'll die. And an awful lot of people die due to no fault of their own. I mean, there are babies who die at birth or shortly after birth. There are good people who die, missionaries who catch Ebola because they're trying to help people in a foreign country, or people who are innocently driving on the freeway and a drunk driver hits them and kills them. These kind of things happen all the time. This is the way the world is. Now, we could say that in every case when someone dies, God could have prevented it because he's sovereign. He can do what he wants. Or we could say, well, God has declared that everyone who has ever sinned is going to die. And this being so, the real issue is not when or how we die, but on what terms with God we die. And as I said, God has the right to take out a whole society if he wants to. He's God. But he's not inconsistent in telling us not to do that. Now, if he does tell someone to do that, like he told Israel to do that to the Canaanites, God's authorized to do that as well. One thing that we need to take into consideration is we don't have God's authority or his prerogatives. He does desire for us to have his character. He wants us to love even our enemies, and he loves his enemies. And when he wipes out a society, it's not because he doesn't love people. It may seem like it, but of course, at the judgment is when we'll see what his love looks like. When people die, it doesn't mean God was against them. Children who die, for example, like the firstborn of Egypt, if some of them were babies, God wasn't against those babies. It was a punishment on the parents. But likewise, David lost a baby through his own adultery. You know, God took the baby, but the baby is not lost. The baby's with the Lord, I believe. So to say that God can do certain things in the administration of justice in the universe, or even since he has the authority to decide when I will die or when anyone else will die, because everyone's going to die sometime, the only question is when, and that's God's prerogative, is not the same thing as saying, therefore, I have the right to decide when someone's going to die, because I don't. I'm not God. God is in a position of governance universe that is not paralleled by anyone else's position.
2: I'm not a parent, but I've heard it said that there is nothing more painful than losing a child. And I can just imagine people in Egypt, you know, losing a child for something they had absolutely no say in, you know.
3: Well, actually, they did have a say in it because they could put blood on their doorposts, as God said to do, and then the angel would not strike their home. There actually was given a warning to them that if they would do a certain thing that God commanded, and many people did it and were spared, that they would be spared. And there were even Egyptians, not only Israelites, who did that, who were afraid of what might happen, and they followed God's instructions, and they were spared. So nobody lost a child in that particular incident, except people who just refused to do what God said, in which case they had even been warned what would happen if they didn't. But I guess they just took their chances. And taking your chances that God's going to not fulfill his threats is not a very wise thing to do.
2: Well, thanks for taking my call, Steve.
3: All right, Alec, it's hard on our emotions to think about these subjects, but you know, the world is full of things that are very hard on our emotions, and we just have to kind of look at them as much as possible rationally and say, well, what's really going on here? What's the, you know, what principles does God operate upon? And I've looked at all those things a great deal, and I personally don't think there's anything there that reflects negatively on the character of God. Only if God would send people to hell and torture them forever when they had no opportunity to go anywhere else, that would reflect very negatively. But that people die. See, I had a wife who died when she was 25 years old. I didn't expect that to happen. She was a good person. It was through no fault of her own. It was a careless driver that hit her, and she was killed instantly. And you know, that was something that I didn't see that coming. But when people asked me if I was angry at God for that, I thought, why in the world would I be angry at God? You know, when I married her, I knew she was going to die. I didn't know she'd die at age 25, but I knew I was marrying a mortal human being who would die someday, and that it wouldn't be happy for me when she died. Whether she died at age 25 or age 85 or 95, it wouldn't be happy. It's the fate of all people. They all die. And God, I feel, has every right to decide when I will die, when my children or my wife will die. Certainly I will be sorry when they die, if they die before I do. And I was very sorry when my wife died. But I didn't ever think that God needed to explain himself as if somehow my family was the one that was supposed to be immune from what all people experience, namely death, nor that we have any, you know, claim on ourselves dictating how God's going to let us die or when. The real issue is, do we die prepared to meet God? If we're prepared to meet God, Paul said to die is gain. It's not a crisis for the person dying, only for the survivors. As you said, it is very hard for people to lose a family member. Alec, I appreciate your call very much, and thank you for talking to us today.
4: All right, let's talk to Rebecca.
5: Hi, great to talk to you again.
4: Yes.
5: My question today is, why do you think God made the universe so big, and do you think there could be life on other planets?
4: Well, I mean, there could be life on other planets. We don't know what God may or may not have done in that respect. If it was proven that there was life on other planets, it would not have any negative impact on the Christian faith. On the other hand, you know, the evidence that there is life on other planets is still, I think, nebulous. We haven't really gotten any signals from life on other planets, although the SETI project has been endeavoring to search the skies for any kind of radio transmissions from other galaxies or other solar systems, and has gotten nothing for many decades. Of course, there are sightings of things that people think might be from other planetary systems, but of course what they really are is not really known. They may be the products of intelligent life somewhere else in the universe, or they may be something else that we don't know about that's not being made known to the public. So I can't really argue whether there's likely to be life on other planets. I can say that if it turned out that there was, it would not contradict anything that the Bible says that I know of, and therefore it would not have a negative impact on our faith in the Bible. Why did God make the universe so big? Well, I'm not sure how big it needed to be for his purposes. I guess some people think, why is the earth so small? They say, how can you think that God's focus of activity is on such a small little particle out of a huge universe as the earth is? You know, compared to the universe, we're smaller than a grain of sand. And therefore, you know, to think that Earth is the center of God's activity and relations with his creatures, it seems arrogant on the part of many people who look at the Christian view about that. And yet I would say, well, how small do you want the universe to be in order for the Earth to be comparatively large? You could make the Earth a million times larger than it is, it would still be a speck in the universe. I assume the Earth is the size that it needed to be in order for God's purpose to be fulfilled. Why he filled space with other planets and other stars and systems like that is not something he's revealed to us, so I don't know the answer to that. Size is not what determines the importance of a thing, of course. I'd rather have a large growth on my arm than a small malignant growth in my brain. The size of the thing isn't what matters. It's the importance, its location, it's what's going on there. And so to say the Earth is small compared to the rest of the universe doesn't tell us one thing about its importance. Man is small compared to a mountain, but a man is far more important than a mountain in the grand scheme of things, at least in terms of the progress of human history. The size of the Earth in comparison to the large universe doesn't have any bearing on Christian claims about God's focus upon the Earth, at least as near as I can tell.
5: Okay, thank you.
4: Okay, Rebecca, thanks for your call. God bless you. All right, we're going to talk to Ken from Diamond Bar, California. Ken, welcome to The Narrow Path. Thanks for calling.
6: Yes, hello. I have a biblical genealogy question. This is on Genesis chapter 5 and 11, Adam to Abraham.
4: Mm-hmm.
6: Now, these two chapters seem to be cause a lot of emotion.
4: Really?
6: They are very precise, and they give extra detail and no indication of gaps, and it's deeply concerned with numbers and ages. However, the ancient Hebrews also foremost seemed concerned with projecting perfection, fullness with their numbering, and supplying a non-breaking link from Adam to the flood. So my question is, the Genesis genealogy account, is it supposed to be historical, or can we just view it as presenting a complete linkage pattern with perhaps the word son meaning descendant?
4: Yeah. Well, it has been taken both ways, and you mentioned it's an emotional subject. I'm not sure who would find it an emotional issue to dispute whether it's whether any generations are left out or not. I personally don't think any generations are left out, and it looks to me as if it's meant to be a complete genealogy. But I'm very much aware of the fact that begot, some people say, means not just simply to become the father, but to become the ancestor of somebody. And so if it says at such and such an age, so-and-so became the ancestor of someone else, but he did so by begetting the grandfather of that person or something, and there, thus in doing so, you know, became the ancestor, I can see that people could argue that. That doesn't seem very natural to me. It doesn't seem like a natural way of understanding it. On the other hand, I can't see why I would get emotional if somebody had a different view than I had on it.
6: Right. Okay. I guess it's the chapters where someone wants to age the earth or age how long ago Adam was.
4: I realize that. I realize that. That's the whole reason for the argument, is to put the creation of Adam further back than the 6,000 years that the genealogies would suggest. But again, that's even something I'm not sure why anyone would get emotional about. Why would I care if Adam was created 6,000 years ago or 10,000 years ago? I mean, I have an opinion, but if someone differed from my opinion, I can't imagine what would be at stake.
6: All right, okay. So there's no reason for those two chapters to really to be controversial.
4: Well, I mean, controversial, I would say that the passages seem pretty clear. But if somebody says, you know, I'm seeing a possibility of taking it a slightly different way, and if they're doing it honestly, even if I think they're making a mistake, I can just say, well, okay, you can see it that way if you want to. It's not an, I don't see why it has to be a big controversy.
6: Right. Okay.
4: Yeah.
6: Okay, and something very related. I'll be quick. I don't know if there's anyone else on the line.
4: Yes.
6: Now, like, this is just something that occurred to me. Okay, you have the 70 weeks of Daniel.
4: Mm-hmm.
6: Now, 7 is the numeric symbol of perfection. 10 is the numeric symbol of fullness. Why can't that be explained as really a prophecy of 69 weeks with the one extra week added on just to reach that so-called magical 7 and 10.
4: Oh, in other words, that the prophecy really is fulfilled in 483 years with the coming of Christ the first time.
6: Correct.
4: And,
6: That was
4: and because
6: out.
4: That and because that comes so close to 490 that it's just rounded up to make it 70, because that's a nice round number. Just like we might, well, some people believe, for example, that in the book of Judges, where every judge is said to have ruled for 40 years and then died, except for Gideon, who ruled for 80 years and then died. Some people say, well, isn't that coincidental that 12 different judges would all, you know, come to power and die in after they'd, you know, judged Israel for 40 years and not 41 or 39 or any number of that? And then, of course, Saul reigned for 40 years and died, and then David reigned for 40 years and died, and Solomon reigned for 40 days, so 40 years and died. So it does, you know, it almost begins to look like a round number, like meaning a generation. And there are people who suggest that to be the case. Again, I don't have the I don't have enough knowledge. I don't know if any of us do, to know that this was not a literal number. They could have it could have been literal in every case. It seems very coincidental, unless of course it's providential. If God wanted them all to be 40 years, then it would be 40 years. But there are people who take some of these things as round numbers, and so the same kind of person might understand the 70 weeks. Simply to be rounding it up from, you know, it really was 69 sevens, but that's so close to 70, and 70 would be such an important symbolic number that they just rounded up. Again, I don't see a need to explain it that way. I've got no problem with the 70 weeks being literal. But once more, if somebody saw it a different way, it's not one of those things I could easily get excited
6: right.
4: about.
6: Yeah. It would get rid of that awkwardness of stretching it out to the stoning of Stephen's or to 70 A.D. or either
4: but
6: 2,000 plus year gap that many
4: if you make it a literal 70 weeks, you do have to explain what happened to the last 3.5 years after Messiah was crucified. And you're right, some people would suggest that takes us up to the stoning of Stephen or to the conversion of Saul of Tarsus. Some might say there's a short gap from there until the 3.5 years of the Jewish war ending in 70 AD. And some people make, of course, a huge gap of 2,000 years between the 69th and the 70th week. There's all kinds of conventions that people use for this kind of thing, and some of them, I think, are more tolerable than others. But it does create a difficulty no matter which view you take. And so I guess the question would be, which difficulty are you willing to live with?
6: Right. Okay. Let you do it.
4: Okay, Ken. Thanks for your call. Good talking to you. I appreciate your call today. All right. Our next caller is Dale from Oregon, and we're going to be taking a break at the bottom of the hour. If we have to interrupt, we'll take you again at the beginning of the second half hour. But go ahead.
7: Okay. Hi, Steve. Your earlier conversations were on divorce. I have a question on the other side. What are the implications in marriage as far as the need for a state-approved document, or can you just take your vows before God to be married?
4: Well, first of all, the Bible does not require a state document for marriage at all. And I've often thought that it was a mistake that the church made in joining itself with state power to allow the state to license marriages and divorces, for the simple reason that, of course, the state back then understood what marriage and divorce was back in the, you know, English common law. Nowadays, the state has no idea what marriage is. Obviously, they'll marry people of the same sex. They'll marry people who have been wrongfully divorced. They'll marry anyone who wants to be married, frankly, nowadays. And they'll grant divorces to anyone who wants to be divorced. So, in other words, the state doesn't have the competence to license marriages and divorces, and they've proven it by not even knowing who they should marry or who they should divorce. However, I don't think it's wrong to get a state license if you get married, but the Bible does not require it. The Bible does not require that the state be involved at all in marriage. Some people choose it because they feel there's some kind of legal protection, but the state won't protect it. You know, the state does not protect marriage. And so, you know, in biblical times, people not married by the state they were married by the community, by their parents. The parents of the bride and the parents of the groom would agree to the marriage, and they'd have a public ceremony with the whole village or their friends. I think marriages should be witnessed, preferably by the entire families of the couple, maybe even by the whole church. But I don't think that the state has to be allowed involved in the situation. All right, we're going to be taking a break in about a minute. I thought I've got a few seconds before the music starts playing. 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

0: Welcome to the Narrow Path Radio Program, hosted by Steve Gregg. Steve is not in the studio today, so calls from listeners will not be able to be taken. 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
1: Dale from Oregon, we were just talking to. Are you still there?
2: Yes, I am. I have a further question.
1: Okay, go ahead.
2: If I were to want to say my vows before God and not have the license, what would that have to involve? A pastor? Would his license be in jeopardy to say, you know, the vows without having a state approved license? Or what process would you suggest to go through to be married without a state license?
1: Is that— Well, first of all, the Bible doesn't say that anyone in particular has to officiate. I think that Christians, when they get married, should get married before a Christian fellowship. I mentioned before our break that I think their parents on both sides should be there and approving, if possible, their family and friends. But I think that a marriage is adding a family to the body of Christ. Even if the two individuals were already in the body of Christ, they're now going to be a family in the body of Christ. And the body of Christ has every reason to have an interest in hearing the vows made so that they can hold the couple accountable. Now, the person who's, up front, if there's someone officiating, does not have to be a minister. We don't have any such thing as ordained ministers in the Bible. Not the sort that we think of now as ordination. There are people, of course, that the apostles laid hands on and made elders out of them, but the Bible doesn't say that they had to be involved in the weddings. Although in the second century, Ignatius, one of the church fathers, the Bishop of Antioch, he actually wrote in his letters that people should not get married without a bishop present. But he didn't think they should take communion or be baptized or do much of anything of importance without a bishop present. And he was certainly going beyond Scripture in that. I can't see any reason to object to having a minister do it. And I, when I was married, I had a minister do it, although I didn't feel it was absolutely necessary. I just think, why buck that particular tradition if I recognize a man as a minister of God and I'm making vows before God and before, a church? There's certainly nothing wrong with having a minister do it. Now, of course, if a man's not a minister, there will be no option of getting a state license unless he's a judge or a sea captain. I think that, as far as a minister risking his license by marrying somebody and not going forward and getting the court to approve it, I don't know that there's any such risk. A man who cared about that might look into it. Of course, there's nothing in our land that forbids people simply to live together without a marriage license. People do it all the time. In fact, I think the majority of couples are doing that now, living together without a marriage license. I don't think it's right. I believe it's a sin to live together unmarried. But the state doesn't require a license to live together. So if that couple, foregoing a marriage license from the state, nonetheless allows the church to license their marriage, as it were, to hear their vows and give their approval, I would think that is every bit biblically as sound. I've said for many years, probably as long as I've been on the air, which is about 20 years now and longer, that I think the church should be licensing its own marriages because the church has a different standard for what a marriage is than the state has. And the state's license doesn't really count for anything except for some kind of legal thing. It's not really, it doesn't have any moral value because the state, again, will marry people who aren't even eligible for marriage according to Scripture. And they'll divorce people who aren't eligible for divorce, according to Scripture. So the state really is absolutely incompetent when it comes to the issue of marriage and divorce. It has become more so in just the past few years. So I think the church is going to be sorry if they link their marriages too closely with those that the state approves of. There are many people who are saying the same thing I'm saying, although I was the first person I knew that said it, because I was saying it decades ago. But I'm now hearing more mainstream people saying, you know, the church is going to have to pretty much have their own, religious ceremony covenant that's not related to the state if we're going to avoid, for example, marrying same-sex couples or whatever. But as far as your own desire to do so, I would just say, if there isn't a minister you know, let me put it this way, if there is a minister, if you're in a church and there's a minister of the church, I think, if he wants to do the ceremony and wants to do it the way you want it done, then I think that'd be fine and good. If he doesn't want to, then the Bible doesn't say that there has to be a minister there. But of course, the more you deviate from the customary way of getting married, the more you're going to raise eyebrows about your marriage in the future from people. And if you don't mind that, then, if you just want to go by what the Bible says, I believe that you make vows to each other in some kind that are witnessed. And I think the more witnesses, the better, because to tell you the truth, the purpose of witnessing somebody doing their vows, the purpose of going to a wedding, is not just so you can have champagne and dance afterwards. The reason you go to a wedding is to hear two people make a solemn, lifelong commitment to each other, sworn in the name of God, and holding them accountable to it. The more people who are willing to hold them accountable to it, the safer that marriage is going to be when they are tempted to break it up. And almost all people

0: Here's today's word of encouragement with pastor and attorney, Mosley Collins.
1: Did you ever wonder how God feels about us? Is he irritated? Is he angry? Well, here's what Jesus said. God so loved the people of the world that he gave his only son, that whoever believes in Jesus will not perish, but instead have eternal life.
0: Today's word of encouragement is presented by Mosley Collins Injury Lawyers. 916, all fours for legal help.
2: Of the land, and we're to abide by the laws of the land. The other thing is, what kind of an example are you setting to those around you if you don't have a marriage license and you get married?
3: You know, if anyone's concerned about that, then there's not much problem getting a marriage license, because anyone who wants to can get one these days. But as far as abiding by the laws of the land, there's no law of any land in the Western Hemisphere that I know of today that requires people to get a marriage license before they live together and have kids. There's no law. There's no law forbidding anyone who wants to live together and have kids together. So if you don't get a marriage license and you live together and have kids, you're not breaking the laws of the land. You may be breaking the laws of God if you have not been married in his sight. You know, and being married in his sight is not at all the same thing as being married in the sight of the state.
2: Okay, and there, in this case, there's no, I mean, they're older people and there's no, you know, children involved, or there's, it's made more for a financial decision. And people have said, well, if you trust God, you wouldn't be worried about your finances. If they get married, they lose a portion of their finances.
3: If they
2: don't get married, they continue to have the
3: I'll tell you something, something slightly humorous and maybe a little shocking. I knew a couple that were happily married and are still happily married. And about 20 years ago, they got a legal divorce. Though they never moved out, they never ended their marriage, because they didn't want to, because there was a marriage penalty on taxes, and it happened at the time. I think Bill Clinton was the president at the time, and they objected to putting more money into his programs, and so they thought, well, we'll file as two single people. Now, obviously that's kind of shocking, and I'm not saying that's a good thing to do, but I understand the mentality of people who say, listen, a legal paper of marriage only has tax ramifications. It doesn't have anything else anymore. You can have two people who are not at all able to marry in the sight of God who get a marriage license from the state. And you can get two people who have no right to be divorced getting a divorce from the state. But, of course, we have an awful lot of people who don't think outside the box, and they don't think biblically. They think instead of, you know, traditionally, and you're going to find some people would object if you don't have a marriage license and you're married in some other way. I guess that's just something you'll have to weigh the risks about.
2: Okay. Thank you so much. I mean, I agree with you, and you just reinforced my mind, but I think it's more the traditional church or the traditional thinking that
3: is arguing against it. It is the traditional thing, but I'll just tell you, in my own case, I have believed this way for decades. But when I got married, about 6 years ago, a little less than 6 years ago, we got a marriage license anyway, because we were concerned about the testimony. We knew that there are people who are just wrapped up in such tradition, and we found no harm in it. You know, we considered that that's not what makes us married. What makes us married is that we made a vow before God, and we've got to keep that vow, whether the state requires us to or not. But we got a license anyway, simply to avoid offense. And that may be something you should pray about, too.
2: Okay. Thank you so much, Steve.
3: All right. God bless you. Bye now. You're listening to The Narrow Path. We have a website, thenarrowpath.com, where you can avail yourself of hundreds of resources that are free. Everything we offer there is free. Now, you can find my books mentioned there, but we don't sell them. We don't sell them, but someone else does. I wrote a book many years ago, back in 1997, which is still in print, from Thomas Nelson Publishers. It's called Revelation Four Views, a Parallel Commentary. And in 2013, I wrote a book on the three views of hell, called All You Want to Know About Hell, Three Christian Views of God's Final Solution to the Problem of Sin. These books both were published by Thomas Nelson and are both for sale, but not by me, because...

0: it's one of my convictions that we don't sell anything in this ministry. But Thomas Nelson sells them, and so you can get them at christianbook.com if you want to, or amazon.com, or preferably go to a local Christian bookstore and order it so that those people can stay in business, if possible. Okay, let's talk to Reggie from Des Moines, Washington. Hi, Reggie. Welcome to The Narrow Path. Thanks for calling.
1: Good afternoon, Steve. I just had a simple question about the earlier callers and the idea of getting married in the eyes of God and in surrounded by Christians versus the legal governmental fashion and being having it done with someone with a license. But it sounded like there was kind of a monetary impetus for doing so by the one gentleman caller. And wouldn't that put him in a position of then being a liar when you have to fill out the forms that say we're single to the government to avoid taxes? It seems kind of like approaching an idea of marriage from the wrong viewpoint.
0: Yeah, I would never allow financial or economic considerations to determine a thing like that if I were making a decision about it. I suppose the person could argue this way, that if they don't have a marriage license from the state, then as far as the state's concerned, they're not married. Even if they tried to claim to be married, the state wouldn't recognize it because they don't have a marriage license. So they would have to say, they'd have to file as single, even though they've had a religious ceremony, they consider themselves married, they'd have to file as single because they don't have a marriage license. And that is confusing. I'm not necessarily recommending that people not get a marriage license. I think it's less complex if you get one. And I think that someday churches may, as a matter of course, issue their own licensing to their own members who get married. And it may be that, you know, the state will be so far removed from any conception of marriage in its thinking that Christians could ever approve that they'll just eventually stop getting marriage licenses from the state. But that's not the point we're at yet, because Christians still find it. There's no real problem that I know getting a marriage license. Now, many years ago, someone told me that the laws of the land state, that if you get a marriage license from the state of California, for example, which is where I live, then any fruit of that marriage, your children, are considered to be property of the state of California. Now, I've heard that from a number of sources, but I haven't really seen it on the books, so I can't verify that that's true. But if that is true, that would be maybe one reason for people to not want to get a license that way. But, yeah, you wouldn't want to lie. It's just that if you don't have a state marriage license, then according to the state, you're not married. You know,
1: well,
0: to
1: maybe we've reached the point where the legal form should say something, you know, married and married by what, you know, what organization, because I guess now with same-sex marriage, people who are those of faith may consider that the legal definition no longer sort of applies to them because it's too broad. So it's really sad to get into mincing words over such an idea that's supposed to be a holy concept.
0: And yeah, and the only reason we've been put in this position is because marriage has been politicized.
1: Exactly.
0: It's been politicized. Marriage is a divinely instituted institution. God created marriage in the Garden of Eden. God defined it. God regulated it. And Christians and societies that respected Christianity have for centuries and centuries and centuries allowed the Christian definitions to prevail. But because so many political countries were considered Christian, especially in Europe, it was just a natural thing, I suppose, in people's minds that the Christian state would license Christian marriages. But, of course, the founding of America introduced a new phenomenon, a separation of church and state, that, of course, that term's not used in our founding documents, but that's nonetheless how people understand it, so that the state now can license marriages that have nothing to do with Christianity, that is, that even violate the terms of Christianity. And that is causing, of course, churches to be put into sort of a hard position that they shouldn't have been put into. I mean, there should never have been any attempt to redefine marriage. For a very long time, even before same-sex marriage was permitted, the state would not in any way prosecute people of the same sex who lived together. It should be that those who wanted to change the definition of marriage should have made up their own word instead of marriage and used it to define as they wish. But instead, their own desire to redefine the word marriage has put everybody else, the other 97% of the human race, in a position to have to make qualifications when they talk about what they call marriage, and puts the state beyond the realm of being able to be trusted with the institution of marriage, protecting it. They don't protect it. Of course,
1: yeah,
0: it's not.
1: I don't know why people had a problem with the idea of religious marriage versus civil union. We have words and we can specify with them. But I do think it's a really helpful discussion. I do disagree just a tiny bit that I honestly think that having read about the many, many people who cite our Declaration of Independence, that the idea when they mentioned God there was within the Christian realm. But
0: oh, yeah, there's no question. No question. Those people came from Europe, from Christian countries. And so most of them, when they said, well, of course, they didn't say God, but they said the Creator in the Declaration of Independence, they meant the Christian idea of the Creator. There were some deists also among them who had a slightly different view, but I believe that it was primarily a Christian idea of God they had.
1: And many, many of them graduated from what we would call now a seminary. So it's really interesting. But thank you so much for the discussion, for your show, and God bless you, Steve.
0: Okay, Reggie, thanks for your call. Good talking to you today. Our next caller is Randy, calling from Alhambra, California. Randy, welcome to The Narrow Path. Thanks for calling.
2: Good morning. I'd like to ask, how is Jesus power made perfect through our suffering? I'm going to go ahead and hang up and listen to your answer. Thank you.
0: All right. Thank you for your call. Well, you're referring to what Jesus said to Paul in 2 Corinthians 12, when Paul said he had a thorn in his flesh that tormented him, buffeted him, and three times he prayed that God would take it away from him. And he said Jesus spoke to him and said, "My grace is sufficient for you. My strength is made perfect in your weakness." And then Paul says, therefore, I will, rejoice in my afflictions and my infirmities and weakness and so forth. He says, because when I'm weak, then I'm strong. What I understand to be meant by this is that when we are strong people ourselves, we tend to depend on ourselves more than on God. We are such people as more naturally trust in that which can be seen than that which cannot be seen. Even though the unseen world is just as real, we might even argue that it's more real than the visible world, we are accustomed to taking in reality through our senses, and they take in only the natural physical world. And therefore, it's more natural for us to find security in something visible, a wall, built around our castle, soldiers with well-trained and armed to protect us, money in the bank, physical health and strength ourselves. There's all kinds, anything that we have physical that could defend us, we tend to trust in it. It's very hard not to trust in things which provide a measure of physical and natural security. But as long as we're trusting in something else, we're not trusting in God. It's really pretty much against our nature to trust in something invisible when there's something visible to trust in. We might say, yeah, I trust God, but the money I have in the bank is really very comforting because if the economy crashes, I'm glad to know that I've got something laid away besides God. Well, to the degree that we trust in things that aren't God, we are not in that measure trusting in God. The Bible says, trust in the Lord with all your heart and do not lean on your own understanding. But we will lean on our understanding. We will lean on our wits. We will lean on our resources if we have them. And good health and physical strength, those are among the things that we lean on. If I'm healthy, I don't feel that mortal. I feel like I'm pretty able to handle the world. But when I'm sick or weakened or in pain or something else, this reminds me that I really am not in control. I really don't have what it takes to defend myself against all the challenges of life. I'm barely, coping with my sickness by itself. And when we are weakened like this, then it becomes incumbent on us to find something to trust in, and we can't trust in our own strength anymore because our strength is diminished or taken from us. And that's when Christians are more capable of fully trusting in God. I say more capable because even as a Christian determined to trust God,
3: if I have other things besides God that I can trust in, my nature as a human being will be to look to those things first. You know, sometimes when people have exhausted all their resources, and, you know, they'll say, well, there's nothing left for me to do but trust God, you know, as if that's the ultimate tragedy. Now I have to trust God because I have nothing else to trust in. Well, unfortunately, that's the way we often are. We can trust God in measure, even when we have things, but when we don't have things, or we don't have health, or we don't have whatever it is that has really given us some sense of security, well, then we have to trust God. And we do, if we're Christians, more than we trust ourselves, simply because we can't put any of that confidence in ourselves anymore. When God said to Paul, my strength is made perfect in your weakness, I think one of the things he's saying is, as long as you're weak, you'll realize your dependence on me. And depending on God is really what strength is. Our strength is from the Lord. He's the one who enables us as we put our trust in him. But if we don't put our trust in him, then, you know, we have our own strength, and God withholds assistance until we look to him. There's a great verse, probably the favorite of many people, in Isaiah 30 and verse 15, which says, for thus says the Lord God, the Holy One of Israel, in returning and rest you shall be saved, in quietness and confidence shall be your strength. That is, in just putting your confidence in God and quietly resting in him, you know, that's your strength. That is your salvation. And when we have something else we can put our confidence in, as I said earlier, it's not really that natural to fully put our confidence in God. When we have been stripped of other things that have given us a measure of confidence, we sometimes don't even realize that we were finding any of our confidence in those things until they're taken from us. I mean, when we have good health, we hardly ever think about having good health. We're aware when we lose it, but we're not aware when we have it very much. And we would never say, most of the time, at least we wouldn't be conscious of the fact that I'm putting a lot of confidence in my good health and my strength. But as soon as you take that from us, then we find, wow, I was counting on that a lot instead of on God. And so God took from Paul some of his natural, I guess what we could say, confidence in himself, and afflicted him with a thorn in his flesh. And when Paul wanted it removed, Jesus said, no, this is actually going to be a good thing. My grace will be sufficient for you. And there's more to it than that, because, of course, if you are strong and you accomplish great things for God, many people will, you know, give you the credit for that instead of God. They'll say, well, that person's really talented. You know, what a good singer that person is. What a good preacher that is. What a intelligent debater that is, or whatever. I mean, if you're really good at something and you do the work of God in the, with that strength visible, people are going to see that strength, that natural strength, and say, man, that guy really has a lot of talent or something. Whereas if you are weak, if you don't visibly have a lot of you know, natural charisma or strength, and yet God uses you, the glory goes to God, because people say, well, that's got to be God, because look at him, that guy, that woman, she's not much, but look what God has done through her. And that's, I think, also part of the reason that God's strength is made perfect in our weakness. His strength is more manifested in the work being done through us when we are weak, then his strength is visible.
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8: Ronald Reagan understood that freedom sometimes requires more than quiet diplomacy. It requires moral clarity. On June 12, 1987, standing before the Brandenburg Gate in a divided Berlin, Reagan issued a direct challenge to Soviet leader Mikhail Gorbachev. "Mr. Gorbachev, tear down this wall." The Berlin Wall was more than concrete and barbed wire. It represented a system that restricted movement, divided families, and denied millions the freedoms Americans often take for granted. Reagan refused to treat that division as permanent. He understood that free nations must be willing to identify the difference between liberty and oppression, and have the courage to say so. 2 years later, the Berlin Wall fell. Freedom survives when people refuse to accept tyranny as inevitable. So when freedom is challenged today, will we have the courage to defend it with the same clarity?
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11: 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On today's episode, we want to talk about who God is, the study of God, theology, the study of God, and who is he? Who is this God that we revere? Who is this God that we worship? Who is this God that's wholly other? He's transcended. He's infinite. He is eternal. He is not subject to time. He transcends time. He's before time. He created time. God is wholly other. He is simple in the sense that he's not composed. He's not made of parts. God is pure actuality, meaning he is that he is. So these are languages that we use to try to describe this God that we worship. He doesn't have a body in a sense that he's spirit. And we that love him, we that desire to know him more intimately, we are commanded to worship him in spirit and in truth. So God is wholly other. And the language we use are language that we can only use based on being created. We are contingent upon God sustaining us. So God is wholly other. And then the thing about God is that he requires that we adjust our will to his. And the problem that many people have is they want to subject God to their image. They want God to conform to their image of God. You hear some people say, well, I worship the man upstairs. No, you don't worship the man upstairs. We need to be, we need to revere him. We don't diminish God to our standards. We don't transgress and do the things that the Bible told us not to do in Acts, which is to create a God made with hands. So God never conforms to our image, even though we try. We can't, he can't comport to our ideologies. We have to comport to his, and he's not changing because he's the same yesterday, today, and forevermore. God is not changing for us. God is not changing for us. We have to change and conform to his image, and he knows best. So the study of God involves his nature, his creation, his salvation. Our view of these doctrines shapes our spiritual trajectory. So what you believe about God has very important consequences. If you believe that God is not all-knowing, then subliminally what you tend to embrace is that I can do things in secret and God doesn't know about it. If you believe that God is not all-powerful, then you start trusting him less because you believe that he couldn't deliver you out of your situation. So our view of God is very important. To have a false view of God is to have a life filled with non-reality because God doesn't change. So if you have a false view of God, you're going to have false theology, and that false theology is going to bleed into your lifestyle, which means there'll be parts of your life that's not going to be acceptable unto God. And when that happens, then it brings confusion. It brings bitterness. It brings delusion. It brings an unsettled spirit because you're not at peace with the true and living God. So what we believe about God matters. There are those who believe in animism, which means they worship inanimate objects such as trees. They worship the ocean. They worship different parts of nature, and they give animation to these things. But just because I pray to a rock, just because I pray to a tree, doesn't make those things true. Doesn't mean that that tree, if I pray to that tree, will actually answer my questions or answer my prayers. So God is saying, we that say that we love him, we don't worship God made with hands. We worship the true and living God. And in praying to him, he can actually answer our prayers. So the doctrine of God. And it's true, we have questions. Many of us have questions. There are many outside the church that have questions. There are some inside the church that have questions. And if we want our questions answered, we don't get it from Facebook, or we don't get it from TikTok, or we don't get it from Instagram. We don't get it from Snapchat. We don't even get it from CNN News or Fox News. Our truth is derived from the scriptures because God is the same yesterday, today, and forevermore. His words are the same. They are eternal. They don't change based on the political winds. They don't change just because somebody is in office. God's word don't change just because someone is popular. God's words are the same yesterday, today, and forevermore. So let's look at some of these questions that we as humans have when it comes to God. Some of us have the question, where did God come from? As the children, we hear this all the time from our children. Who created God? If everything created needs a cause, who created God? And then our response ought to be that God is the unmoved mover, according to Aristotle logic. God is the unmoved mover or uncreated creator. Nobody created God. God has always been. He's eternal. If everything is created, who created God? Again, he's the unmoved mover. He's the first causer. He's the uncaused causer. If God is good, why did he create evil? We just dealt with that last week at our Bible study with teenagers at a local high school, right? So that's a good question. If God is all good, Why did he create evil? And unfortunately, in the King James language, there's translations in different part of scripture, especially in Isaiah, where it's translated that God is speaking and he says, I caused evil. That word is not the best word for that portion of scripture. The actual Hebrew doesn't say evil, but there's better words to translate that particular portion of scripture. If you read the NASB, it has a better translation for that portion of scripture. If you read the NIV, it's a better translation. So God is not responsible for evil. Evil comes from humanity. Humanity, because God gave us a free will, which is not bad, it's all good. Whenever God created something in Genesis, he said he created this and it was good. He created that, it was good. So God created everything ontologically good. When he created humans, humans were ontologically good. But here is the issue. Because God gave human beings complete free will, they have the ability to use that free will for good or for the non-good. And so when human beings exercise their free will for the non-good, it brings upon the potential for evil to be conceived. So everything God created on his end is good. But human beings, if they choose to misuse their free will, can usher in the non-good, which is evil. Then the other student says, well, if God knew that Adam was going to sin and sin was going to bring about evil, why did he create Adam? And the Bible is clear. God loves us. God loves us. But just because God knew that Adam would fall doesn't mean that his creation is nullified, or his love has been diminished, or his omnipotence has been diminished. It means that God loves us so much that even though he knew that Adam would transgress, God had a contingency plan. And that plan was Jesus. And Jesus is a sign to humanity that God already knew that Adam was going to transgress, but he wouldn't allow evil to have the final say. He wouldn't allow Satan to have the final victory. Even though we're living in a fallen world, God is still in control. We still observe miracles. We still see those that have been condemned turn their life around. We still see people that are downcast being uplifted by the power of the Holy Spirit. So even though God knew the fall would occur, he knew from his eternal nowness that he would serve as the one responsible for bringing Jesus in order to give us hope. So God did not leave us rudderless. God did not leave us all by ourselves. He had a plan for Adam's fall, and that plan was Jesus all along. It was planned from eternity that Jesus would come and show men and women how to establish a relationship with the true and living God, just like it was in the beginning, where the first Adam fell. The second or last Adam revives. The last Adam quickens, and that's Jesus Christ. So if God exists, why does he allow calamity to happen? Same question. We're dealing with the problem of evil. Then you have questions like, do all religions worship the same God? And the answer is affirmatively no. All religions do not worship the same God. There's only one true God, and it matters how we describe God, because God said it matters. To have a false view of God is to have a false view of worship. To have a false view of God is to have a false view of hope. To have a false view of God is essentially having a false view of salvation. Because all of these other gods, small g, made with hands, first of all, don't compare to the real God. So why Do they not compare to the real God? Because only the real God can give you hope. And then if you have a false view of God, there's going to be some belief systems that are inconsistent with what the real God accepts. The real God, God of Abraham, Isaac, and Jacob, Yahweh, the real God, he is consistent, he is truthful, and he's not just going to accept any type of worship. God is absolute in his judgment, and he's absolute in his love. This is why Moses didn't get a chance to actually be in the promised land after all that God did through him, because God is absolute. And same reason why in the New Testament, why Aquila and Priscilla or Ananias and Sapphira, the married couple, why God dealt with them so strictly, because God is absolute. He's not playing with the things that he told us to do and the things that he expects for us to do. It's almost like this. I want a doctor. If I go to my doctor and I go through a battery of tests, and he looks at the x-rays, he looks at the blood test, and he sees that I have cancer. I want that doctor to not worry about my feelings and tell me the truth, so we can start working on the journey of trying to find some remedies towards my diagnosis. I don't want a doctor who holds back the truth from me just because it hurts my feelings. I want a doctor who loves me so much, or who cares about me so much, that he's willing or she's willing to tell me the truth and then prescribe some ways for us to deal with the issue. In the same way, God is not worried about our feelings. God is worried about what's right and what's best for us. And we don't know what's best for us more so than God. God knows absolutely what's best for us. So I want a God that's truthful, and I want to know him in that truthfulness. I don't want to waste my time with a false view of God. A false view of God will not help you. So again, many ask, what is God like? The good news is we don't have to search aimlessly for the answer. God has given us information about himself that can be found in his scriptures. We don't have to go look through other books, other false books. I often get the question, well, what about the lost books of the Bible? Well, those books were never lost. They were intentionally excluded from the canonicity of scripture because of a variety of reasons. Some of them were late, meaning that some of these so-called lost books of the Bible, which were attributed to certain people in the Bible, were written way after those individuals had already died. So we know that authorship is suspect. And then we know that these so-called lost books of the Bible were not accepted because of the internal evidence. Some of the things they say inside of it is inconsistent with the inspiration we already have from the 66 books. So since God is not divided, God is never against himself, then we know that God is not the author of these books. So I'm not concerned about the lost books of the Bible, because they're not inspired writings. So God and his nature. First of all, we said God is a spirit, which is a great thing to know, because as a spirit, God is not bounded by a body. When you have a body, you're finite and you're localized. When you have a body, you're not everywhere at one time like God is. He's a spirit. So because God is a spirit, He can be everywhere at one time without being restricted by a body. You and I, we are restricted. We have to walk. We have to run. We have to swim. And we're at a specific space in time at all times. I can't be here and there. because I have a body. But thanks be to God that he doesn't have a body like we do, and he's everywhere at one time. He's a spirit. So the word ontology refers to the being that something is. We often speak of human beings, angelic beings, demonic beings. So God created different types of beings. So when it comes to God, he's not created, but he is a divine being. He is wholly other. He is classified as divine. All other beings were created by this divine being. Again, God has aseity, A-S-E-I-T-Y. That word simply means he owes his existence to no one. This is the type of God that we serve. No one is like our God. And that's why I love worshiping him. I love him for who he is. He is a spirit. He is equitable, meaning that God is fair. It doesn't matter to God the material stuff that we have, because he gave it to us. God is not intimidated. God can't be manipulated. And I love that about him. When I go to God with my issues, he doesn't fluff me up like other people do. So many people have people around them that tells them what they want to hear. God tells you what you need to hear. That's what I love about God. When you read that scripture, when we read the Bible with a sincere heart, with a transparent heart, God tells us what we need to hear, not necessarily what you want to hear. And I love that about God. He tells me about my shortcomings. He tells me about my blind spots. And at the same time, he's encouraging me. God is encouraging us. You read the book of Hebrews chapter 11 that we call the faith chapters. That's what is there for. Those people that the Hebrew writer talks about, they're there to encourage us. If God can do what he did with Moses, he can do what he needs to do with us. If God can do what he did with Abraham, he can do what he needs to do with us. If God can do what he needs to do with Noah, God can do great things through us. They're not exceptional, but they had great faith. In the same way, we're not exceptional, but God can do some great things through us if we are open. So God is a spirit. He's everywhere. He sees all in his eternal nowness. God doesn't have eyeballs like us, but God sees in his eternal nowness. He is self-existent. Again, God is wholly other. He's self-existent. Nobody gave God life. God has always been. God has aseity. And it suggests that our God exists beyond time, and he is self-existent. No one else made him, like these false gods that human beings make and worship, like the god of Asherah or the god Artemis or Diana. These are man-made gods. Even Baal, as we look at many of the Canaanite gods, they are man-made. They do not exist. They are not real. We serve the true and living God, the real God, the God that can save us, the God that can answer prayers. That's the type of God we serve. So his existence will be categorized as a mystery, meaning that we don't know fully how God exists eternally, but it's not up to us to try to unravel God's full existence. Through faith, we just know that he is who he is. So Acts 17, 24 and 30, it says, the God who made the world and everything that's in it, right? God made everything. Since he is Lord of heaven and earth, does not dwell in temples made by hands, nor is he served by human hands as though he needed anything. It's interesting that Luke says this, because if you go to some cemeteries, you'll see that there is, in many cases, artifacts that have been placed there by those who believe in false gods. So, for example, you might see a Buddha, and in the Buddha or on the Buddha, you'll see food, you'll see money. And maybe you've asked yourself, what's the purpose? Well, these again are man-made gods with man-made theologies. And in many cases, they believe or they're asking their false god to usher their loved one through the portal, through the underworld. And they believe that the food they leave in the gravesite is going to be taken by their dead or deceased loved one in the afterlife, and that'll allow them to have food to eat. Or if they leave money there, their doctrine is this money can be spent in the afterlife and given to their loved ones so they can make it through the journey of the afterlife. Well, all of this doctrine that I just mentioned are false. And in the last days, when we stand before the real God, we're going to have to face Jesus. None of that mythology will exist. Every knee will bow, every tongue confess that Jesus Christ is Lord. So what we believe about God matters in the days to come and in the present. So I pray that this episode has been a blessing to you. Please support us monthly. 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
20: 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I've been feeling a lot of that lately, just feeling like there's no hope. It feels like I'm overwhelmed every day. It feels like, Jesus, what is going on? And then the enemy shows up, and the enemy starts bringing in these feelings of shame and trying to tear me down and say that I'm not good enough. You're not even worth being loved. Sometimes it can feel like you're a punching bag, but the reminder God has been giving me is that we are his children and we have authority. And when the enemy comes to try to tear us down and just keep punching, we can punch back and win.
21: Doesn't it encourage you that when you struggle to understand God, to know his will and his ways and what he has for your life, that you're not alone and that he has designed a walk by faith and not by sight?
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21: We're going to be looking at verses 38 through 44 of Matthew 27, with throwing in Mark, Luke, and John and the counts of the first part of the crucifixion of Jesus Christ, our Lord and Savior, and him giving his life for us. Matthew 27, verse 38 through 44. This is what it says. Then two robbers were crucified with him, one on the right and another on the left. And those who passed by blasphemed him, wagging their heads and saying, "You who destroy the temple and build it in 3 days, save yourself. If you are the Son of God, come down from the cross." Likewise, the chief priests, also mocking with the scribes and elders, said, "He saved others, himself he cannot save. If he is the King of Israel, let him now come down from the cross, and we will believe in him. He trusted in God, let him deliver him now, if he will have him. For he said, 'I am the Son of God.' Even the robbers who were crucified with him reviled him with the same things." Amen. You may have a seat. An incredible gift. An incredible gift that God is patient and in his incredible maturity can handle a whole lot of ridicule, scrutiny, and abuse from humanity and save the ones who are abusing him. It's incredible love. It's irreplaceable love. The picture on the screen is from The Passion of the Christ. It's the, you know, Mel Gibson's version of the reenactment of Jesus' crucifixion. Nobody ever gets close to reality. Reality is just absolutely way bigger. God wanted to bring his Jewish people all together to see his son give his life and rise from the dead. Therefore, there were about 3 million in Jerusalem at the time. We often lose sight of that. When you look at like this reenactment, there's not nearly those numbers. these, you know, just maybe 100 people got together to do, you know, a cool reenactment of Jesus's cross. But the city has swelled to overflowing for the keeping of Passover. The Roman Empire has brought a unique kind of peace called Pax Romana, Roman peace, that allows the Jewish people, though they're dispersed throughout the Roman Empire, to regather year after year to celebrate the feasts of Israel. They celebrate Passover, Pentecost, as well as Sukkot, or the Feast of Tabernacles. Here's a modern day gathering of Jews there at the wall in Jerusalem. And this is just a shadow or a glimmer of what Israel was in the first century when they would gather to worship at the temple. It was rampacked with people. There were over 250,000 lambs sacrificed in a 3-hour period. It was insane. It was insane. They said that the blood would flow from the top of Mount Zion or Mount Moriah, where the temple sat, and it would flow down into the Kidron Valley, turning the Kidron River completely red. And just a river of blood through this celebration. There was about 10 to 20 people per lamb. That's where we get the numbers. That was Jewish law. There had to be 10, a minimum, per lamb. So to have 200, I forget the exact number, it's like 260 something thousand lambs. Josephus is the one who gives us that number. It shows you how massive this event is. And when Jesus came in the triumphal entry into Jerusalem just days before on Sunday, and the mass crowds accepted him as Messiah, and then he cleanses the temple and he teaches the people all week long, they know who this is. God has brought his people together to see the Lamb of God, to recognize his purpose and plan for them, but they don't recognize it. And that's the story. And this is what we're looking at. We're looking at the incredible mercy of God. As the title of the message is Blasphemers Forgiven. Blasphemers Forgiven. What an incredible reality this is. In fact, when Paul was rehearsing the gospel to Herod Agrippa, known as King Agrippa, he was addressing him in Caesarea Maritime, there in the amphitheater. And as he spoke to him and his wife Bernice, he was sharing the gospel. And he says, you know, King Agrippa, I know that these things do not escape you, that surely you know what I'm talking about. And he makes the point. Since these things were not done in a corner, this was open, this was public, this was huge. God brought the whole nation together to witness the sacrifice of the Lamb of God, who fulfilled Passover and made a way for humanity to be saved. It's just incredible. The Jewish people will be absolutely devastated and disappointed as they wake up that morning to prepare for Passover and they find their Messiah, who was declared Messiah days before, hanging on a cross. It will be the most crushing blow. In most of them, it will produce a bitterness and an anger, a deep, abiding rejection that they will feel. They won't feel the power of the moment, the grace of the moment. They will, in their unbelief, feel the shame of the moment. Paul writes to the Corinthians and says, to the Jew, the cross is a stumbling block. It's a shameful stumbling block. This is not our Messiah. This is not the one who will rule and reign. He can't be. The Romans took him. And they crucified him. Our leaders rejected him, and they wouldn't have if he was Messiah. And they turned him over to be crucified. They could not see. And so what you see here in Luke 24 is the mood that was set throughout Israel when Jesus was unexpectedly hung on a cross. And he shouldn't have been. It shouldn't have been unexpected, but man is often behind God's work. And when I say behind, like dumb about it and not getting it, missing the point. That's just typical, par for the course for human beings. So it says that here, when Jesus was walking along with Cleopas and the other disciple on the road to Emmaus, as they walked and talked, Jesus says, "Why are you guys bummed out?" That's a paraphrase. "What's going on? What are you mumbling about?" And they like, "What are you talking about? Where have you been? Don't you know what happened this weekend? What things happened?" And they answered, "The things concerning Jesus of Nazareth, who was a prophet, mighty in deed and word before God and all the people, and how the chief priests and our rulers delivered."

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1: 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If you love and trust the Lord, he's going to show himself strong on your behalf today.
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2: And how precious this is when we see this and we see the course of these events. Doesn't it encourage you in your own lapses of faith? Doesn't it encourage you that when you struggle to understand God, to know his will and his ways and what he has for your life, that you're not alone and that he has designed a walk by faith and not by sight? That if you saw the way, if you recognized everything he was doing at all times, then where would your faith be? It would be sight and sight alone. And God has ordained that we would trust him even when it doesn't make sense. And here they are coming out, getting up that morning, maybe an extra skip in the step. Why? Because Messiah is here this year. Passover for the first time has Messiah present. Oh, that was many of their faith. But to their shock, to find him already hanging on a cross, up before all humanity to see as they walk by. And it even says, Jesus of Nazareth, the King of the Jews, over his cross. I learned this week that when the malefactor by the Romans was to carry their cross out to their crucifixion site, they hung the sign of their conviction over their neck. They wore the placard on their chest as they carried their cross. The two thieves that walked with Jesus, it would have been for sedition and insurrection. It would have been for murder and robbery. That would have been the condemning statement on their signs that they wore around their neck. But Jesus, it said, Jesus of Nazareth, the King of the Jews. How powerful, but how humiliating for the Jews. They felt made fun of, because that was Pontius Pilate's intent. Oh, yeah. Oh, is this your king? Let me show you what I'll do to him. Not realizing that he did the work of God, a priestly work in offering a sacrifice that only God could offer. It's incredible. So next to him, on either side, we're told in Matthew 27, verse 38, then two robbers were crucified with him, one on the right and the other on the left. Now, these robbers, the word robber is telling. A robber is one who is depriving another of his property openly and violently. This is not a klepto. This is not a shoplifter. This is not somebody who picks pockets and comes in behind and before you even know it, you're just missing your wallet or your wallet from your purse. That's a klepto. That's a different Greek word. The Greek word here describes a one who robs openly, brutally, and violently. They were violent criminals in their act. Now, they weren't alone, were they? There was a leader that was with them. His name was Barabbas. Look at what John 26:40 says, that now Barabbas was a robber. You see? The two on Jesus' right and left are robbers. Barabbas is a robber, not a coincidence. Jesus has taken Barabbas' place, but these guys are still paying for what they did. Notice what Mark 15:7 says, that there was one named Barabbas who was chained with his fellow rebels. You see that? They had committed murder in the rebellion. And so in a rebellion and in blatant, open robbery, they killed a man or more. They had committed murder. And now we're going to pay the price that Roman gives to those who cause Rome or Rome's subjects problem. Here Luke calls them criminals. Criminals. The word criminal means an evil worker.

0: worker or malefactor. Jesus, we read last week, was to die between two of these malefactors, as Isaiah 53 tells us, that he would be crucified with the transgressors. He would die with the transgressors, but with the rich, he would be buried. In Matthew 27, verse 39, we go on and it says, those who passed by blasphemed him. Remember, John makes it clear that Jesus is crucified along the road, not on a hill far away. No, just outside the city wall, just outside the gate of the city where everybody's going in and out, right there is where he's crucified. And all the passerbyers going on the road getting ready for Passover, and that's everybody. That's all hands on deck. Obviously, there are more than one gate around the city. It's a big city. But indication in scripture that we looked at last week is that he was crucified on the north side of the city. Beautiful in situation, the joy of the whole earth, is Mount Zion on the sides of the north, the city of the great king. The sin offering, the whole burnt offering was offered, killed on the north side of the altar. And so that's where I lean, that he's on the north side. He's towards the Damascus gate. He's along the road. He's being crucified there. The sign over his head states that he's Jesus of Nazareth, the King of the Jews. And everybody's there walking by and seeing this. And word is getting out rapid. I'm sure people went out of their way once they heard what was happening to see with their own eyes. Our Messiah is on a cross. And so the crowd builds. Now, a blasphemer. A blasphemer. What does it mean to blaspheme? It means to revile or reproach. It's a passionate word. It's one of disdain. It's filled with emotion. It's to hurt the reputation or smite with reports or words. It's to be brutal with your words. That's what it means to blaspheme. To speak evil of or slander or rail. And Jesus is dying for the blasphemers. He's giving his life to forgive the blasphemers. And it's incredible. As they walked along, they blasphemed. What did they say? Verse 40. And saying, you who destroy the temple and build it in 3 days, save yourself. If you are the Son of God, come down from the cross. And they said it with ridicule and disdain. Hey, you who lifted yourself up as something great. You who bragged that you would destroy the temple and rebuild it in 3 days. Why don't you just save yourself? Much less this temple that still stands here. What about yourself? Can you save yourself? That was the ridicule. What were they referring to? Well, Jesus, 3 years at an earlier Passover, had cleansed the temple. And the chief priests came and demanded that they see a sign. You show us a sign that you have the authority to do what you just did. By what right do you do this? Give us a sign. And Jesus responds to them in John chapter 2, verse 19, and he says, destroy this temple, and in 3 days I will raise it up. That's the direct quote. Do you notice how personal it is? Destroy this temple. He didn't say, I will destroy this temple. He says, you destroy this temple, and in 3 days I will raise it up. That's exciting. Because we're seeing it happen. And their taunts were in foolishness and stupidity and ignorance. Sounds like all of us, doesn't it? It's often that we are behind the work of God and not out in front of it, pretty much ever, unless he tells us. Luke 23:35 says that the people stood looking on, and so crowds build. People stop moving and start staring. But even the rulers with them sneered, saying, he saved others. Let him save himself if he is the Christ, the chosen of God. Here's how Matthew puts it in verse 41. Likewise, the chief priests also, mocking with the scribes and the elders, said, he saved others. himself he cannot save. If he is the king of Israel, let him now come down from the cross and we will believe him. Look at how honest they get. Come on, we've been following these guys. We've been following their story with Jesus. They have not been saying he saves others. Well, that's a first. That's the first time to come out of their mouths. He saves others. What did they say? He doesn't save others. He's dangerous. He shouldn't be followed. He does what he does by the power of the devil, by Beelzebub, the ruler of the demons. That's what they said about him. That was their narrative. He doesn't keep the Sabbath. He breaks our laws. He's not to be trusted. They slandered him at every turn. Now that they've got him pinned on a tree, cursed before God and man, they now say the truth. He saved others. That's a truth that no one could argue with. They saw it with their own eyes. Thousands healed, delivered, three raised from the dead. Jairus' daughter, the widow at Nain, her son, and then Lazarus right there outside of Jerusalem, just weeks before this moment. He had saved others. Himself, obviously, he cannot save. If he's the king of Israel, now that's a loaded word. If he's the king of Israel, then he should have the power to get off the cross. Do you see? The Jews were believing the scriptures that the king of Israel is the son of David, the God-man who would rule the nations with a rod of iron, who could not be defeated and who would never be defeated and who would never die. If he's our Messiah, then why doesn't he just come down off the cross? Because if he came down off the cross, then we could believe in him and be a part of this party that everybody's been having all week long. But clearly, he's not the Messiah. And you were wrong. That's the chief priest's narrative. You were wrong. We're right. He's not the Messiah. He can't come down. He's dying, guys. Move on. There's nothing to see here. Look at this statement that they make about Jesus. He trusted in God. His enemies admit he lived his life trusting in God. Let him deliver him now, if he will have him. For he said, I am the Son of God. Absolutely poking fun, making fun, and in ridicule, throwing these slanderous remarks out at Jesus as if he's supposed to do something about it. Don't they know the scriptures? Obviously not. Remember, I will remind you, the chief priests didn't even believe in the prophets. They only revered the first five books of the Bible. They didn't believe the rest. So why would they be reading Psalm 22 or Isaiah 53? They don't even believe it. So as they're poking fun at eternal life and promises of eternal life, they don't even believe in that. They didn't believe in angels. They didn't believe in everlasting life. These guys are already complete unbelievers. And they're throwing all this out there, not even realizing they're fulfilling scripture. We'll see that in a moment. Even the soldiers also mocked him, coming and offering him sour wine and saying, if you are the king of the Jews, save yourself. Making fun of the faith of the Jewish people. Oh, you believe in Messiah. Yeah, this is your Messiah. Yeah, why don't you get off the cross and show everybody that, King of the Jews is a real thing. Even the robbers who were crucified with him reviled him with the same thing. All of them in unison, mocking, making fun. Doesn't this sound demonically charged and inspired? These words are just too on point. What did Satan say to Jesus out in the wilderness? But bow down and worship me, and I will give you all the nations. And now here is his last offer. As he hangs there, and these people taunt, and these people throw ridicule, They're saying exactly what Satan wants. Get off that cross. Just get off. Don't they understand that if he got off, we would all be lost? Thank you, Jesus, for being strong.
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13: God is a promise keeper. 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That is something my wife and I are celebrating at the moment. We are expecting our first child. And as time has gone on, and my wife and I have talked a little bit more, she shared about how she felt like God promised her that she would have a child before she was 40. At the time, that felt like an impossibility. And now, it looks like we are going to be having a baby about 2 weeks before she turns 40. If that is not the God we serve, the kind God who keeps his promises, even when it feels impossible.
14: Welcome to Expository Truths, where we exalt Christ by bringing clarity of truth through the Scriptures, with Dr. John Kyle, pastor of Faith Community Church in Vacaville. As Christians, we're called to know the truth and be able to proclaim it. We can know truth when we know the Word of God, which is precise, without error, powerful, and effective for both salvation and spiritual growth. Enjoy digging deeply with Dr. Kyle as he takes us verse by verse through the powerful book of Ephesians, giving us a marvelous summary of the good news of Christ and its implications for our daily lives.
15: Please turn with me in your Bibles to Ephesians chapter 5, verses 3 through 4. Ephesians 5, 3 through 4. The letter of Ephesians was written by the Apostle Paul to the Christians living in the wretchedly pagan city of Ephesus, the capital city of Asia Minor. Paul wrote this while he was under house arrest in Rome, and he wrote it to lay a solid doctrinal foundation for these believers so that they could first know what they believe that would then enable them to live out those doctrines for the glory of God. And we're now in the middle of the application section of this letter. So what then is the call now that we are saved? This is the call: to please God with our lives, to glorify God with our lives, and to use our gifts within the church. Why? So that we can all be growing and maturing in the faith and thus glorifying God with our lives in fuller measure. So, as Paul said, put off the old man and put on the new man day by day by day. In other words, now that you're saved and now that you've been made new, now that you have God's Spirit residing in you as your divine helper, which every Christian has, now that you have all these great means at your disposal, the Word of God and prayer and other believers and so on, the call now is to live like a Christian is called to live more and more, because this is now who you are. Paul's been very practical for us at what this should look like in the life of a true believer. And last time, he told us that in light of the amazing fact that we're the forgiven, dearly loved children of God, the call now is to be imitators of Christ and to walk in love because of his love that flows to us and through us. That's the call. What a calling. What a calling. Imitate Christ. Paul now goes on to show us what shouldn't be a part of the life of the forgiven, dear children of God, of some of the things that we need to be continually putting off for the glory of God. Let's go ahead and look. Verse 3. But fornication and all uncleanness or covetousness, let it not even be named among you, as is fitting for saints, neither filthiness, nor foolish talking, nor coarse jesting, which are not fitting, but rather the giving of thanks. Now, as we look at this, note how strong Paul is about it. He says that these things shouldn't even be named among us. Verse 3 begins with the word but, and this word is a word of contrast that shows us the things that stand the opposite of that which is a sweet-smelling aroma to God, verse 2. So while imitating Christ and walking in love like Christ did is indeed a sweet-smelling aroma to God, look, what Paul says next is a stench to the nostrils of God, and the word but conveys that fact. So look, Paul says that these things shouldn't even be named among us. Not even named. What does that mean? It means that not only should these things not be practiced by us in Christ, but they shouldn't even be mentioned. Now, of course, this doesn't mean that it's wrong to mention these sins for the purpose of rebuking them or in cautioning those in danger of committing them. No, and that's what we're doing right now. But these things shouldn't be discussed in any way that might lessen their sinful and shameful character. One noted, to jest about a thing or to make it a frequent subject of conversation is to introduce it into the mind and to bring nearer the actual doing of it. And he's right. And here Paul warns that some things, man, they're just not safe to even talk about. They're not even safe to joke about. How do you get a nation to accept wretched sin? How do you do that? You name it. You name it. You mention it on TV and you mention it in the media and then you mention it again and then you mention it again and then you desensitize people to the sin and then pretty soon that sin is everywhere and soon people aren't even bothered by things that should absolutely disgust them. So-called reality TV is very good at doing this, where they exalt wretched behavior, and pretty soon it becomes the norm because that's how it works. And that's why Paul says, don't even talk about these things. Look what Paul adds at the end of verse 3. Let it not be named among you as is fitting for the saints. And then Paul adds in verse 4, these things aren't fitting for the saints. So it's fitting to not do these things, and not only that, but to not even have these things be named amongst us. The Greek word for fitted means proper, suitable, and distinguishable. It speaks of a trait that stands out and that distinguishes you from others. This tells us that a distinguishing characteristic of a Christian should be a lifestyle of Christ-like love and an absence of these vices that Paul names here. So this is fitting for us, right? This distinguishes us from others, and this marks us out. And this is what is suitable for Christians who have been made new and who have been set apart from the profane things of this world and who now live unto God and for the glory of God. So it's fitting for us to not have these things that Paul says next be a part of our lives. It's fitting for us to not be fitted with these stinky garments that Paul mentions and that we're soon going to look at. This isn't who we are in Christ. We're saints. That's who we are in Christ. We're saints. In other words, we've been separated from the corruption that's in the world, and now we're to live in practical separation from these deeds of darkness more and more and more and more. See, these sins should be dreaded and detested by us in Christ. Christians are saints, the set apart ones, the justified ones, the forgiven ones, and we are called to live like saints. We're to be living like that more and more. We're to be living up to who we truly are. And so these sins aren't to be mentioned, much less permitted. And again, the only time to mention them is to warn against them. As one said, such terms taint the imagination, soil the lips, and cultivate sensual lusts. Such conversation is unbecoming saints and incompatible with Christianity, and that's absolutely right. And so we see how absolutely serious this is for us. So put off these things that we're going to look at. Cast them down and stomp on them. Throw these things down and burn them. Have nothing whatsoever to do with these things. What things? Paul lists six of them. First is fornication. Put this off. Don't even let fornication be named among you. What is fornication? The Greek word is porneia. Is that shocking to anybody? And it originally referred to any excessive behavior or lack of restraint, but it eventually became associated with sexual excess and indulgence. The word is used in the Bible to describe any sexual activity outside of marriage, and it includes adultery, premarital sex, homosexuality, prostitution, and so on. So look, biblically, sex is good and honoring to God within the marriage covenant. Yes, it is. But outside the marriage covenant, it is sinful. But please note that just because you're married, hey, there's still a lot of sexual sin to go around. And there's a long list of sexual sins that are committed every day in Christian homes. Homes where these things shouldn't even be mentioned. Note that in that culture, Gentile pagan worship was involved with sex, temple prostitutes, and all kinds of other shocking, dirty things. In fact, if you remember, Ephesus was renowned for its paganism. As many as 50 different gods and goddesses were worshipped in Ephesus. And it was here in Ephesus that the towering temple of Artemis, or Diana, was located, which was one of the seven wonders of the ancient world. Much of pagan worship was just dirty. Much of pagan worship was just nasty. And so, in the Greek culture of that day, prostitution and fornication were considered permissible activities. As one noted, the ancient world regarded sexual immorality so lightly that it was no sin at all. It was the expected thing that a man should have a mistress. In places like Corinth, the great temples were staffed by hundreds of priestesses who were sacred prostitutes and whose earnings went to the upkeep of the temple. Sick, disgusting stuff. So fornication and all kinds of sexual sin was the norm in that society. And guess what? It's the norm today as well, but not for us in Christ. It's not for you. This is not for you. No. What happens around us, see, it doesn't matter. What God says matters. And even if the world around us thinks we're crazy, so be it. Let them think we're crazy. We aren't out to please the world. We're out to glorify God, and God is very, very clear on this issue. Not even a hint. Don't even let it be named among you. See, as a Christian, you can't indulge in any kind of fornication or sexual immorality because it's not for you. Instead, we're called to purity, to holiness, to godliness. So, is God pleased with your behavior in this area? Are you toying around? Is it being named even a little bit? Are you living in a fitting way in this area in your life? Again, within marriage, sex is beautiful, fulfilling, and has a protective effect against immorality. Outside marriage, sex is ugly, it's destructive, and it's like fire. Look, in a fireplace, a fire is warm and comforting. Outside the fireplace, a fire is destructive and uncontrollable. Fornication is like that, and Christians are to have nothing to do with it. Second is uncleanness. Put this off and don't even let uncleanness be named among you. See, just in case you're trying to make excuses for your sin, I didn't really do anything. You can look, but you can't touch. It's not hurting anyone else. And so on. Paul demolishes the belief by some that God's standard for moral purity is relative, because it's not. It's not. Look, he says all uncleanness, and that covers anything else that we might let creep into our lives. What is uncleanness? The word used here describes any substance that's filthy and dirty. Here, this is talking about moral purity and how we in Christ are to have nothing to do with anything whatsoever that is morally dirty. Anything. Anything. And this includes the actions of the body as well as the thoughts of the mind. So it's very inclusive here. So no sexual wrongdoing, no premarital sex, no extramarital sex, no sexual sin, no dirtiness of any kind, and no pornography in any way. None of that. None of that. See, God cares about these things, and He wants a pure people who are pursuing Him and His glory more and more in their lives, and He doesn't want a stained, dirty, worldly, soiled people. Yes, I know we will never arrive at that high aim until we die and are finally glorified. I can't wait for that day. Anybody else? It's going to be a great day. But this is what we passionately pursue. This is what we fight for, because this glorifies God and this has eternal value. And also, this is the best thing for your soul. Some here today are undoubtedly failing in this area, in uncleanness and in fornication. My prayer is that God would convict you so much that you absolutely have to make a change today. This is wrong. This is dirty. It's sinful. It's serious. And God knows. God knows. You say, it's not that bad. Well, would you look at that if your spouse was in the room? If your mom was in the room, if Jesus was in the room right there next to you, we often set the bar way too low. I'm not as bad as my non-Christian friend down the road. Well, whoop-dee-doo. Come on now. Or even, I'm not as bad as my Christian friend. Well, so what? What does God think? See, these sins steal away our passion and our resolve, and they keep us from the joyful, God-honoring, Christ-centered life, and they shouldn't be even named among us. Not even named. So take heed. Examine yourself. Let God's Spirit convict you and put this off for the glory of God. The Bible says that we all deal with lust and pride. It's common to all people. We all deal with it, and they reveal themselves to us in different ways. We all deal with these sins, so we're all a bit convicted here this morning. Good. That's good. The prayer is that we would raise the bar and continue to put these things off and pursue the God-honoring life that pleases the one that we love. So the conviction is out. Rise to the challenge today. O child of God, guard well your eyes from anything that stains the heart. Forsake those things that soil the mind. Your Father wants you set apart. Lord, help us here to be more set apart unto our good God. Third is covetousness. Put this off. Don't even let covetousness be named among you. Covetousness or greed literally means to have more. The word refers to a strong desire to acquire more and more possessions, especially that which is forbidden. The word is always used in a bad sense, and it describes an insatiable craving greed that gives rein to the things that are against the law of God and man. More. I want more. I need more. More, more. More money, more stuff, more of what belongs to others around me. I want more. What's sin? This is self-centered instead of God-centered. This is a root sin that leads to many other kinds of sins, including uncleanness and fornication. And as one said, it's a dreadful scourge. In 2 Kings chapter 5, the prophet Elisha was used by God to heal a man named Naaman, who was a commander of the army of the king of Syria. Naaman was a pretty wealthy and important man. If you remember, in order to be healed, Naaman was supposed to dip 7 times in the Jordan River, and after he did that, then he would be healed. At first, in his pride, he didn't do it, but then he finally did it, and guess what? He was healed. And out of his gratitude, Naaman wanted to give Elisha a gift, but Elisha refused, and so Naaman departed. But come to find out, Elisha had a servant named Gehazi, who was a greedy servant. So Gehazi went after Naaman. He lied to Naaman in order to get something from Naaman. And because of his greed, he got about 150 pounds of silver from Naaman, as well as some clothes. And then he stored his newly acquired material goods at his home. He then lied to Elisha, even though Elisha knew exactly what happened. It's not wise to lie to a prophet of God. And after that, Gehazi came down with leprosy. So because of a lust for more material things, Gehazi lied, he went against the will of the Lord, and he paid a very high price for it. Sadly, there are many Gehazis in our society, many who will lie, cheat, and steal so they can get more stuff for themselves. There's many coveters around us, many who will compromise their very faith for more stuff, more material gain, personal gain, lustful gain, wanting what doesn't belong to them. Are you like Gehazi? Covetousness is a very serious sin. It's listed in the Ten Commandments alongside such sins as idolatry, adultery, and murder. It angers God. It leads down a road of sinful behavior, and it should have no place in the body of Christ. It should have no place in our lives. It shouldn't even be mentioned. The Bible says that an ungodly man is one who thirsts for more things for himself. The Bible says that lusting for more things, whatever they may be, is something that those who don't know Christ focus on, but not us. You know, not us in Christ. What's the cure to this? The cure to covetousness is contentment. Hebrews 13:5 says, "Let your conduct be without covetousness, be content with such things as you have." So there you see it. We're to put off covetousness and we're to put on contentment. What is contentment? Contentment describes a believer who is satisfied with Christ alone and with what Christ has given to him, whatever that may be. See, he has Christ indwelling him, and he's satisfied with that, and therefore, he is in need of nothing more to complete him. See, contentment is a state of mind in which one's desires are confined to his lot, whatever that may be. I trust the Lord. I'm satisfied with his leading over my life, and I will honor him in the midst of where he has me and with what he's given to me. So look, true contentment isn't the result of wealth or things or pleasure or fame. No, no. In fact, all those things often incite discontentment because when you obtain them, you then find that you're still not satisfied. Why? Because only Jesus Christ can truly satisfy. True contentment results from conditions on the inside. Adam Clark said, I'm so satisfied with the wise providence and goodness of God that I know whatever he determines is best. And therefore, I am perfectly contented that he should govern the world in that way which seems best to his godly wisdom. How true is the proverb, a contented mind is a continual feast. Therefore, what do we get by murmuring and complaining? He's right. Instead, the call is to trust the Lord and to be content in him. So what do? I seek first the kingdom of God and I trust God with the rest of it. I know he loves me. I mean, he saved my soul from eternal wrath. So I trust him through the good and the bad, and I will be content and I will be satisfied with what it is, whatever it is that he has given to me. Are you content? Are you content with your spouse? Are you content with your singleness? With your physical condition, with your current situation, with your material goods and so on? Do you trust God with your life or not? Fierce passions discompose the mind as tempests vex the sea. But calm content and peace we find when, Lord, we turn to thee. Covetousness is a wretched sin that shouldn't even be named among us. Lord, help us in Christ to instead be content in him. Fourth is filthiness, verse 4. Put this off and don't even let filthiness be named among you. What is filthiness? Filthiness describes impropriety or improper conduct, whether in action, word, thought, or intent. It consists of things that are shameful, disgraceful, and base. It describes conduct which is contrary to a person who has God the Spirit indwelling him or her and who is seeking to honor the Lord whom they love. So this includes filthy behavior, and it also includes filthy talk. And we in Christ are called to have nothing to do with filthy things. Now, sadly, many Christians haven't fled this wretched sin, and they've let filthiness, the filthiness of the sinful world around them, rub off on them. Hey, worldly, filthy Christianity is quite in these days. It's in these days. It's very popular. Forget about being clean and godly. Forget about battling against sin. Forget about stressing about premarital sex. Forget about honoring and glorifying Christ. No, you're welcome here as you are. And we won't ever call you out on your filthiness. We're all sinners, so come on and join us. We're saved by grace, so go ahead and live in sin so that grace may abound. So you have a bunch of churches filled with a bunch of filthy people who aren't seeking to honor God with their lives, but who live more for the glory of Satan than for God. And while we're indeed saved by grace alone, and while we welcome everyone to come here, look, we will always call you to progress in the faith for the glory of God, to the godly life, the Christ-like life, the God-exalting life, the sin-hating life, the obedient life, because we love him. See, but filthiness and worldliness, even in the church, is quite in. That's why John writes in 1 John 2:15, don't love the world or the things of the world. If anyone loves the world, the love of the Father is not in him. It's a warning, see, because this can creep in, even into your life. And even though we in Christ love the Lord and hold him as our chief affection, the filthy world continues to pull us away and it never lets up. Take heed. The filthy world system stands as an enemy of the soul. You take heed to yourself. We've said this before, that it's much easier for the world to rub off on us than for us to rub off on the world. That the natural tendency is to go down, not up. I fear that too many Christians these days are way too stained. We're too worldly. They seek first the kingdom of earth and not the kingdom of God. They live like this earth is their real home and not heaven. They give and sacrifice to anything but God. They embrace the world and its ways and they don't live separate from it. They toy with sin. They compromise and they make excuses for their lack of holiness. They choose earthly treasure over eternal treasure. They forget that the company you keep rubs off on you, and they forget that it's about God and His glory and eternal things and not about the fading things of this life. What about you? Are you filthy, worldly, dirty, stained in word or in deed? Are your friends good for you? Are your friends good for your faith? Is there sinful stain rubbing off on you? Does your language reflect the language of heaven or the filthy world around you? Do your actions reflect the actions of heaven or the filthy world around you? Guess what? These things shouldn't even be named among us. Not even named. What about you?
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13: 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Powerful words. I think the key part of that is that Christ is our strength. 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Sometimes it feels like we get in our head that we can do anything we want. And if it's something for God, then it'll just work out. We can do it. God would never ask us or give us something that we can't do on our own. And then I think of that verse, that we can do all things through Christ who gives us strength. This isn't about how strong you are, how much you can do. It's about us partnering with God and Him being our strength when we are weak.
22: 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Are you ready to dive deeper into God's Word? The Sermon on the Mount is Jesus' foundational teaching on what life in the kingdom of God looks like. Found in the Gospel of Matthew, it moves beyond outward religion and speaks directly to the heart, our motives, and our dependence on God. At its core, the Sermon on the Mount reveals both the holiness of God and our need for grace, while also showing the kind of life that grows out of genuine relationship with Him. We hope it brings you fresh insight, practical wisdom, and a deeper understanding of God's truth. At Gold River Calvary Chapel, our desire is to encourage others in their relationship with Jesus. We believe that Jesus is the answer to the issues we all face every day. It's our belief that as we draw closer to Jesus, we also grow in strength, joy, and peace. And it all starts with prayer and with the study of God's Word. So thank you for joining us. Now here's today's message.
23: So we're going to continue this morning in the Sermon on the Mount. It's the greatest sermon ever preached. This morning we come to one of the most famous passages in the Sermon on the Mount. Everybody knows it. Even though everybody seems to know it, very few actually live it. It's probably true that even many people don't even realize that Jesus said it. You're wondering what it is? Open your Bibles to Matthew chapter 7 and verse 12. And this is Jesus speaking. He says, "So whatever you wish that others would do to you, do also to them, for this is the law and the prophets." We think of this as the golden rule, don't we? The golden rule. So whatever you wish that others would do to you, and then this is the key phrase right here, do also to them. In many ways, this summarizes the entire Sermon on the Mount. It's the heart of God. He wants us to love one another. We can't even begin to approach following the golden rule unless we love. And a life of love can only be lived by the power of the Holy Spirit working in your heart. It's the principle of selfless love, unconditional love. It's knowing that the grace of God by His Holy Spirit is working so powerfully in your heart, in my heart, that you are freed from self-centeredness. It's a principle of loving and giving as your primary objective in your relationships. It's all about relationships, relationships with God and relationships with others. And when we do that, When we have that kind of love, it produces a joyful, loving way of life, and it obliterates win-lose relationships. It's how relationships should be according to Jesus. So verse 12 again. So whatever you wish that others would do to you, do also to them. Jesus says, do to others. That's the key word, do to others. Be intentional, be proactive, be loving. It's interesting, you know, historically, other philosophies, other religions before Jesus always put this same principle, but they put it in the negative. Don't do to others what you don't want them to do to you. Unbelievers will say that that's just another form of the golden rule. It's basically the same thing. If you think about it for a moment, you'll actually see that it actually isn't the same thing. It's actually very different. Because to say to somebody, don't do to others what you don't want them to do to you, that kind of narrows the scope. It's not as expansive, it's not as demanding as do to others what you would want them to do to you. You following me? So, do you have enough coffee? Jesus is saying basically, be a doer of the word. Go the extra mile to do good. He's saying, that's what love your enemies is all about. He's saying, that's what give to those in need is all about. That's what being the salt of the earth and the light of the world is all about. That's all doing in your relationships. Do the loving thing, putting others first. Fix your mind on the needs and the cares and the loves and the joys and the dreams of others. It's the nature of Jesus Christ. That's why he came here. A life that seeks to bless others. A life that is full of love for God and for our neighbor. A life that's empowered by the Holy Spirit. That's a life that's full of God's own love. It's full of God's grace. It's a life that's full of the holiness of God. It's a part of what heaven will be like. I mean, if you ask anybody, really, I mean, you say, what do you think of the golden rule? They'll say, it's great. It's a great idea. But putting the golden rule into practice is the hard part, isn't it? We all probably think, what's the big deal? I meet the negative standard very well. I mean, I don't go around doing nasty, bad things to people, especially my loved ones, especially my friends. But it's a different thing to constantly focus on doing good in difficult relationships. Think about the most difficult relationship that you have. A husband, a parent, a child, a friend, someone who maybe has hurt you. Maybe hurt you to the point that you believe that that relationship is beyond repair. And every time that they do another small hurt, the pain just flows and flows over you like a wave. And the hurt is so intense that you can hardly think straight. And you find yourself snapping back in anger or withdrawing, isolating yourself just to protect yourself. The golden rule is very demanding. It's the gospel-driven life. And that's why Jesus then goes on to say, I am calling you to the harder way. The golden rule is the harder way, my brothers and sisters. It's the narrower way. It's the way that leads to life. It's the way that leads to joy. It's the way that leads to a fulfilled life. It's a life full of love. It's the harder way. Jesus says this in Matthew 7:13, enter by the narrow gate, for the gate is wide and the way is easy that leads to destruction. And those who enter by it are many. Enter by the narrow gate. I thought about Jesus saying entering. What is he really saying? What am I entering? I think it means, at least the way I see it, is I think it means entering each day. Each day is like a place that you can enter into. Not hide under the covers, but you're entering into. He says, enter by the narrow gate. So as I awaken, I'm stepping into a new day. And each day I'm faced with a decision. Each day. And Jesus says, I've got two choices. The narrow gate or the wide gate. The hard way or the easy way. Jesus says, enter by the narrow gate, for the gate is wide and the way is easy that leads to destruction, and those who enter it are many. And then verse 14, for the gate is narrow and the way is hard that leads to life, and those who find it are few. If you're saved, if you're born again,

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1: There's a wonderful promise in the Bible, and here it is. Whoever believes in Jesus, trusts in Jesus, loves Jesus, will receive God's greatest gift, the greatest gift he can give a human being, which is eternal life.
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2: And then you enter that narrow gate by day, by day, by day, and you enter that narrow gate through Jesus. It's the only way. You can't enter that gate without Jesus. He is the gate. He's saying, enter your day through me. How wonderful that the God and creator of the universe is offering that to us. It's the basics of our faith. The basics. I love the basics. Remember Thomas, he says to Jesus, how will we know the way? Remember that? And Jesus says in John 14, he says, I am the way. I am the way and the truth and the life. And no one comes to the Father except through me. That's being in Christ. Jesus, just come to Jesus. He is the way to heaven. You don't get to heaven. You don't get to the Father unless you go through Jesus. He's the way. Not Highway 50, not Highway 80, not Coloma Road. Jesus. And he doesn't tell you got to fight your way in. Matthew 11, 28 through 30, he says, come to me. Come to me, all who labor and are heavy laden, and I will give you rest. Anybody need rest? Yeah. Come to me. Take my yoke upon you and learn from me, for I am gentle and lowly in heart, and you will find rest for your souls. For my yoke is easy and my burden is light. He's calling us to live our life through him. He says in John 10, verse 9, I am the door. I mean, he's trying to make it, you know, some of us don't get the gate thing. Some of us don't get the in Christ thing. So he's going to give us the door. It's not complicated. I am the door. If anyone enters by me, he will be saved. And he will go in and out and find pasture. That pasture is here. It's the body of Christ worshiping the Lord. It's a place of refuge, love. It's a place of fellowship. It's a place of trust. Jesus is the gate. He's the door. He's the way. Be in Christ. Enter the narrow gate. Reject the wide gate. That old thing. Brothers and sisters, don't fall for the lies of the wide gate, and you are deluged by them. Just because it's filled and crowded. It's a life that has the depth and the truth of a beer commercial. And that thrill will last about as long. It looks fun. It looks easy. But the party's going to be over real fast. And you're going to be left with absolutely nothing. It's like it looks crowded and wonderful and a big time party and really easy. And then you find yourself, you're lonely, and you're dark, and you're lost, and you have no hope. And no matter how much more partying you do and pile that on and pile that on and pile that on, you end up more lost and more dependent on darkness. You've entered the kingdom of self. And this kingdom is filled with people who worship gods in their own image. They make up their own rules, and they insist that their God is the one you should follow. It's a life that says, you know what? I don't really know. I don't really get what you're talking about. I haven't done anything really bad. Oh, yeah, well, I made a few mistakes here and there, but my sins aren't as bad as other people. I know God will tolerate me. I'm really a good person. And you know what else? I'm very broad-minded. And I encourage everyone else to be broad-minded just like me. That's what would make this world a better place. And they have great pride in their wisdom, and they believe that they found the answer. And they're offended.

0: offended. Jesus offends. They're offended by the claim that Jesus had to die because we're all so lost. They're offended when they hear that the only way that they can get to heaven is through Jesus. They're offended that Jesus died on the cross for them and rose again on the third day. It's offensive to their pride because our pride tells us that we have the right to choose how we get to heaven. Oh, yeah, I have the right. I can choose my way. Frank Sinatra sang a song about it. I'm the king. I'm the queen of the world. And I'm going to continue living as I want to live. Don't tell me how to live. And on the surface, that Broadway, those Broadway people, they seem, in a way, to have it right. But there's one problem, and it's always the same problem. In order to accept being there, you have to do something. And you know what you have to do? You have to accept sin. You have to overlook sin. You have to tolerate sin. Or you have to change the definition of sin. Our God, our holy God, our most holy, righteous God is the one who defines sin. Jesus never tolerated sin, ever. He forgave. He came here so that our sins could be forgiven, but not tolerated. You see in the difference between being forgiven and being tolerated? He forgives me even though I'm a sinner. I go to him. I don't ask for toleration. I ask for forgiveness. I ask for mercy. If you say that God has it wrong, that your lifestyle in that broad way is okay because it's the way you were born. People use that example all the time. Oh, I'm this way because I was born that way. I'm this way because my culture is that way. When you say that, you're actually trampling on the blood of Jesus. Because Jesus died for every single one of us, regardless of whatever proclivity we may have had when we were born. And every one of us was born a sinner. Jesus told the woman caught in adultery, and he was so merciful, and he says, go and sin no more. He forgave her sins. Go and sin no more. He didn't tolerate it. So Jesus says, verse 13 again, enter by the narrow gate. The gospel seems narrow because it identifies good and evil and right and wrong. And that's offensive to many people. Don't tell me what's right and wrong. But once you've entered the narrow gate through Jesus, once you begin to see life and see the world through the mind of Christ, the universe just opens up to you. It's completely different once you go through that narrow gate. But if you say to a person who is committed to the broad way of the world that you believe that the only way to heaven is through Jesus, they're likely going to say to you, well, you're very, very narrow-minded. And I say to myself, you have no idea how narrow-minded I am about Jesus. I don't want to let go of him. I'm so narrow. He's given me life. He's given me life abundant. Life I never had. Never even knew I could have. Beyond anything I could have ever imagined. And so we enter the narrow gate through Jesus. And when you do that, the truth of Jesus just becomes so real and so powerful in your walk that you see the truth of Jesus, the truth of the gospel, why he came. That truth becomes so explosive. It's like you've never seen light before. You've never understood the power of the truth. It's like now you have a freedom. You have a freedom that you never had before because God the Spirit is now living in you. You've accepted Christ and now God the Spirit lives in you. And when he lives in you, 2 Corinthians 3:17, now the Lord is the Spirit. Where the Spirit of the Lord is, in me, in you, where the Spirit of the Lord is, there is freedom. So there's freedom through the narrow gate. There's no freedom through the wide gate. You're given new eyes in your inner being. And now you behold the glory of the Lord. If I'm talking to an unbeliever and saying these things, they have no clue what I'm talking about. But I know you do. You cherish that fact that he's given you these new eyes to see. The wide gate is easy, and there are lots of people crowding through it, broad-minded people. Well, I'm broad-minded, and therefore they say with a lot of pride, I would never say you have to believe in Jesus. They're saying basically it really wasn't necessary for Jesus to go through all of that pain and suffering and death. He should have known, like I know, that all good people like me will get to heaven. He should have known that. But the tragedy is that their goodness, and there are many really good people, but the tragedy is that their goodness will never, ever be good enough. Because God's standard is not good. God's standard is perfection. Or they might say, well, I'm a good person, and I even go to church. All this sin stuff, that's overblown. What matters is that you just live a really good life. That breaks my heart. That's the way of self-righteousness, really. That's the root of it. That's the root of, I know how to be good. I've got it in here. I figured it out. I read a book, listened to a podcast, watched Instagram, a little CNN, a little Fox, put it all together, mix it up. That's my good life. That's the wide gate. The narrow gate, it opens a different path, a path to the righteousness of Christ. Let's get down to brass tacks real quick. I think that we make it hard on ourselves to go through the narrow gate. You know why? Because we load up our lives with all kinds of stuff. All kinds of stuff and things that we want. Things that we think we have to have. That we need. Things that we desire. Things that we don't want to give up. Things that we think we have to have for a life, for a good life. We load ourselves up so much, and then we try to get through the narrow gate, and we can't fit. I mean, we got all our junk, and it's just like, no, won't fit. You can't hold onto Jesus with one hand and all your stuff and then try and get through. Only Jesus. He's the pearl of great price, and we're the treasure that he's purchased at a great cost. The Christian life is demanding. But it's actually very simple. Jesus is telling us, put yourself in my hands. Let me be your guide and your comforter. When I realize that, and this is a daily thing. This isn't like you hear this or read this one time and then you're done. No, this is daily. When I realize this, then I have entered the narrow gate. I only need Jesus. Not Jesus plus something else that I think I need. Only Jesus. The narrow way looks so confining and so shallow. So, I mean, Jesus turns to us in this verse and he says, what are you going to do? What are you going to do? And you're thinking, like I've been thinking all week, I got to make a radical break. I got to make a break. The world seems to continue to want to crowd around me and push me over here. A radical break from that. So do you. You have to leave certain things behind. Are you willing to give that up? How about your old self? Well, there's parts of my old self that are pretty cool. Not cool enough. Leave it behind. Ephesians 4:22, put off your old self, which belongs to your former manner of life and is corrupt through deceitful desires. That's really what we're fighting. There's no room for two people to go through that gate together. The old guy and the new guy. The old self must be left behind. Jesus is saying, my people have chosen me. They've entered into the narrow gate. Yeah, they fail. They occasionally fall into temptation, maybe. Failure doesn't mean that you've gone back to the broad way. You're going to fail. You can stumble and fall on the narrow way. But if you confess and acknowledge that you've sinned, so important, that whole confession and knowledge of your sin, yes, I am a sinner. Lord, save me today. Forgive me today. If you do that, he's faithful and just to forgive you. That's how we grow. That's how we continue through that narrow path. Jesus says, follow me. Seek me. Knock on the door. Open the narrow gate. Trust me, because I am the way, the truth, and the light. Enter the narrow gate. The narrow gate is Jesus. He's your greatest treasure. And Jesus, the path It gives us the path that leads us to abundant life. Not just life, but abundant life. Glorious, eternal life. He's the only way to heaven. Amen? To God be the glory forever and ever.
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7: Ronald Reagan understood that freedom sometimes requires more than quiet diplomacy. It requires moral clarity. On June 12, 1987, standing before the Brandenburg Gate in a divided Berlin, Reagan issued a direct challenge to Soviet leader Mikhail Gorbachev. "Mr. Gorbachev, tear down this wall." The Berlin Wall was more than concrete and barbed wire. It represented a system that restricted movement, divided families, and denied millions the freedoms Americans often take for granted. Reagan refused to treat that division as permanent. He understood that free nations must be willing to identify the difference between liberty and oppression, and have the courage to say so. 2 years later, the Berlin Wall fell. Freedom survives when people refuse to accept tyranny as inevitable. So when freedom is challenged today, will we have the courage to defend it with the same clarity?
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10: 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It's an honor to get to be here and to learn with you every day. We're just so excited that you are seeking after God and learning to be more like Him. One of the things that I've learned, and maybe you've learned as well, is when we pray, we can pray dangerous prayers. And I think God loves it when we do that. The prayers like, God, give me patience. God, help me to be more like you. God, I want to overcome this. We always assume it's the snap of the fingers and things will be free and changed. And he's like, oh, I've got a way to make that happen, but it's not going to be the most fun experience, but totally worth it in the end.

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1: James 5:16 says, "The prayer of a righteous person is powerful and effective." Elijah was a human being, even as we are. He prayed earnestly that it would not rain, and it did not rain on the land for 3.5 years. Again he prayed, and the heavens gave rain, and the earth produced its crops. That's an astonishing prayer and outcome, isn't it? Well, we're going to meet this man, Elijah, today. He is one of the most intriguing characters in the Bible. He was a person of mystery, a person of tremendous faith and courage, a person through whom God did some of the most amazing miracles ever seen. And believe it or not, he was also a person who was overcome with fear and discouragement at times. We're tempted to think that these people in the Bible, like Elijah, had it all together all the time. But that's not the case. They were real people just like us, stumbling through life, depending on the love and the mercy of the Lord. Well, last time in our study of the books of Kings, we looked at the life of Asa, the third king of the southern kingdom of Judah. He reigned for a remarkable 41 years. And I mentioned last time that things were not going as smoothly in the northern kingdom of Israel. They suffered at the hands of one wicked king after another. During Asa's reign, the northern kingdom of Israel had 8 different kings. We have mentioned the first 3 of those kings in previous Bible studies. Jeroboam was the first king of the northern kingdom, and he was still king when Asa first became king. Jeroboam's son, Nadab, succeeded him as king in the second year of Asa's reign. Nadab only reigned for 2 years before he was assassinated by the brutal and ruthless usurper Baasha. Well, immediately after taking the throne, Baasha proceeded to hunt down and kill every descendant of Jeroboam and Nadab, leaving them no living heirs. Baasha reigned in Israel for the next 24 years, and we talked last time about the conflict between Baasha and Asa. Baasha's son, Elah, succeeded him as king in the 26th year of Asa's reign. Elah reigned for 2 years before he was assassinated by one of his own officials named Zimri. And immediately after taking the throne, Zimri hunted down and killed every descendant of Baasha and Elah, leaving them no heirs. Zimri was king for only 7 days. When the Israelite army heard that Zimri had killed Elah, they proclaimed the commander of the army as king, a man named Omri. The army then marched to the capital city of Tirzah, began laying siege to it, intending to kill the backstabbing assassin Zimri. Zimri, seeing that his end had come, locked himself in the palace, set it on fire around him, and so took his own life. Omri became king over Israel in the 27th year of Asa's reign in Judah. He reigned for 12 years. And at first, Israel was split, with part of the country supporting Omri as king and the other part supporting a man named Tibni as king. Omri and his supporters finally prevailed in the 4th year. In the 6th year of his reign, Omri moved the capital of Israel from Tirzah to the newly built city of Samaria.